0: Powers Act time limit for a president to send U.S. troops into war. At the end of 60 days, as of last Friday, Congress was required to either officially declare a war, order the end of the conflict, or extend that deadline for another 30 days. Our Congress, specifically the Republicans who hold majorities in both chambers, chose none of the above. That after the Trump administration claimed that the war that Trump unlawfully launched against Iran was officially, quote, terminated, according to Donald Trump. Actually, a day or so earlier, his defense secretary offered a completely different reason why Congress did not need to uphold their constitutional duty on this matter. Because, said Pete Hegseth, the shaky ongoing ceasefire with Iran had actually stopped the 60-day clock. They were in the middle of a ceasefire. That doesn't count against the 60 days.
1: Who knew?
0: Did you? Nobody knew. Hi, Desi Doyen.
1: Hi. That's a whole new interpretation.
0: Whole new invention, I should say.
1: Yeah.
0: That dude ought to work for the Supreme Court, as long as he's willing to make up all those inventions. Of course, that is not a thing, according to the federal statute. Not to mention, by the way, according to the Constitution, which the Trump administration has largely relegated to little more than a quaint, outdated, oh, I don't know, a suggestion pamphlet at this point since taking office. Indeed, Trump declared the war had been terminated, and both chambers of Congress were then quickly recessed for another, I think, week-long holiday. In truth, Trump's war with Iran has not been terminated. The Strait of Hormuz is still shut down. It is still blocking about 20% of the world's oil and natural gas from moving out of the Persian Gulf. Trump's counter-naval blockade of Iran ports, that also continues. And on Monday, the U.S. Navy began blowing up small Iranian boats in the Gulf, and Iran launched drone attacks on both American vessels in the Gulf and U.S. assets in the United Arab Emirates, all as global prices for oil remained elevated and even continued to rise, resulting in the highest average gas price for Americans in at least 4 years. The war is anything but terminated, unfortunately, despite Trump's attempts to pretend as much, to gaslight you, given that he has no clue how to get out of this absurdly ill-considered mess that he started. And speaking of messes, back here at home on the heels of the corrupted activist Republican U.S. Supreme Court majority's gutting of the last of the provisions still standing in the once landmark Voting Rights Act of 1965, GOP-controlled states have wasted no time, 0 minutes, in moving to take advantage of the court's activist ruling, in contradiction, of course, of the U.S. Constitution as well, in order to roll back protections for minority voters in these states in hopes of cutting off the only real lawful constitutional response to the corrupt, gaslighting Trump administration has now left to the American people. Namely, our right to take back the power of the people at the voting booth and begin what will necessarily be a very long unwinding, I'm afraid, of the shameful, destructive, corrupt Trump era. A renewal for America will come, I believe. I am still naive enough in any event to believe that it is still coming if we make it so, if we can make it so at the ballot box. As noted, that is where it begins. I'll have more on that, on the anti-democracy efforts by southern states and a concern about voting here in California based on data from the November special election last year on Prop 50 that I've been trying to get to for weeks. We will see if I'm able to get to it today. But speaking of restoring power to the people and elections here in California this year, and indeed an election that is likely to be very closely watched all across the country here in California this November, in March, let's start with Washington State, where in March, lawmakers up there agreed to create an income tax on high earners. They called it a millionaire's tax. At least the supporters did. that would generate close to $4 billion annually. It was signed at the end of the month by the state's Democratic governor, Bob Ferguson. Critics of the measure, yes, you guessed it, mostly millionaires and billionaires, those who get paid to echo their concerns, worry that it will lead to a wealth exodus from the state of Washington, a concern underlined before passage of the bill when one of Seattle's wealthiest residents, the former Starbucks chief executive Howard Schultz, said on social media that he was planning to move to Florida following the Amazon founder Jeff Bezos, who left Washington in 2023, well before Washington adopted the new millionaire's tax, which is the state's first income tax at all. Washington is one of just nine states that had not, at least until now, taxed income. And economists had consistently described the state's tax model, which relies on sales and business taxes, as among the most regressive in the country. The new measure will impose a 9.9% annual tax on personal earnings over $1 million, projected to affect about 20,000 households in Washington state, as lawmakers are working toward closing a budget gap that is estimated to be at $10 to $12 billion over the next 4 years. Voters in Washington have rejected an income tax 10 different times since 1933, the first attempt to have an income tax in Washington. But public sentiment in the state has been turning against the wealthy, according to the New York Times last March. In 2024, voters there refused to overturn a capital gains tax on stock and bond profits over $250,000, which legislators had created several years earlier. Last fall, residents of Seattle and several of its suburbs elected slates of progressive candidates who talked openly about, yes, wealth distribution. During floor debates on the millionaire's tax back in March, state lawmakers noted that many of the state's affluent taxpayers had benefited from Donald Trump's huge federal tax cuts that mostly went to the wealthy and corporations. Quote, maybe they won't mind contributing here at home, said Brianna Thomas, a Democratic State House member from West Seattle. Maybe they'll be happy to stay here and invest in the community that has given them the opportunity to thrive. We will see. On the other side of the country, in April, the great state of Maine adopted a new budget for the 2026-2027 fiscal year that includes one of the most progressive changes to the state's tax structure in years, with the addition of a 2% surtax on individual incomes above $1 million per year. It's expected to bring in about $160 million over the next 2 years. The tax will affect roughly 2,600 people, or 0.4% of Maine taxpayers. Polling last month from the Maine People's Resource Center found that 69% of those surveyed, regardless of political affiliations, actually supported increasing taxes on individuals making more than $1 million in annual income. Maura Pillsbury, the state and local tax policy analyst with the Maine Center for Economic Policy, described the inclusion of the millionaire's tax as the fulfillment of a promise to Mainers. Quote, this surcharge will generate hundreds of millions of dollars for workers, families, and students, she said in a statement. Mainers have been clear they want a tax system that is fair, and they want that money invested in their kids and their communities. Maine and Washington join a number of other largely Democratic-controlled states, including California, Massachusetts, New Jersey, New York, Maryland, Minnesota, and the District of Columbia, which have all instituted some form of a surtax on millionaires. And here in California, last week, supporters of a new ballot measure that, if adopted this November, would similarly tax the rich, not millionaires, but in this case, only billionaires, and by the way, only one time. Well, supporters of that measure say that they have now collected enough signatures to qualify the one-time billionaires tax for this November's ballot. What AP describes as a, quote, controversial proposal is backed by the Service Employees International Union, Healthcare Workers West, and would impose a one-time 5% tax on individuals whose net worth exceeds $1 billion. If they were living in the state of as of January 1, 2026. So if they have moved since then, they would still be taxed 5% on their net worth that is above $1 billion one time only. The goal is to generate $100 billion in revenue for the state of California. It would largely be used to offset federal funding cuts to health care for low-income people. Quote, California's health is at stake, said Liz Perlman, the executive director of a chapter of the American Federation of State, County, and Municipal Employees, a major labor union. Hospitals are closing and people will die, she said. Why? So billionaires can get another tax cut that they don't need. The California Secretary of State must still verify the signatures for this measure and officially place it on the ballot. Backers say that they collected more than 1.5 million signatures in favor, however. Well over the 875,000 required here. If the measure goes before voters in November, it could prompt one of the costliest ballot fights ever and will draw national attention as a litmus test for voter attitudes on raising taxes on the rich. The super rich in this case. Vermont Senator Bernie Sanders, for example, has already campaigned in support of the idea. Meanwhile, Google founder Sergey Brin has already donated $57 million of his own money to a political campaign committee called Building a Better California to try and defeat this measure. This group is backing a variety of initiatives designed to blunt the billionaire's tax. It raised over $90 million. Counting Brin's contribution from fewer than one dozen donors. Fewer than a dozen donors, I would add, who seem to have millions of extra dollars, I guess, just lying around to spend on political campaigns to prevent them from having to pay more taxes to a state in which they live and where they have been able to make not millions of dollars, but actually billions of dollars. Of course, that's their right to campaign for or against anyone or anything they like. The corrupted U.S. Supreme Court via Citizens United and related decisions has allowed these billionaires to spend as much money as they like on political campaigns because, as the court told us, well, money is simply speech. It just turns out that a few dozen of these folks happen to own a lot more free speech than you do or than I do. And of course, they are using to they're willing to use that speech slash money to lie to you about their campaign against the billionaire's one-time tax in the Golden State. Back in March, before the supporters of the billionaire's tax had even gathered enough signatures to qualify the measure for the ballot this November, Californians were opening their mailboxes and text messages to find petitions that they were being urged to sign if they oppose waste and fraud in government spending. Well, who doesn't oppose waste and fraud in government spending? Sure, I'll sign on to that, right? Quote, government has wasted billions of our tax dollars on homelessness and many other failed programs with little to show for it. The mailings proclaimed, we can't even afford more. We can't afford more wasteful spending, it said. Recipients' signatures would then go to qualify a measure that will appear on California's November ballot, maybe, that, according to the details explained in the very small print, will require any new tax laws to conform to existing tax laws. Oh, that's all. These missives, as Harold Meyerson reported at the American Prospect back in March, were sent by a committee formed by another committee that was formed by, yes, you guessed it, Google's Sergey Brin and friends to negate the other ballot measure for which signatures were then also being gathered, the one that would establish the one-time 5% wealth tax on California billionaires. Of course, writes Meyerson, nothing in the mailings or the texts even made reference to the wealth tax proposal, but that, of course, was their raison d'etre. This and kindred communities, he writes, have been

0: previously served as executive editor for the LA Weekly. He's contributor to the Los Angeles Times and other national publications. Oh, Mr. Meyerson, welcome back to the broadcast, sir.
1: Always good to be here, Brad.
0: Delighted to have you. So let's start with this stealth campaign against the billionaire tax by Google founder Sergey Brin, pushing a measure that would mandate, quote, any new tax laws in California must conform to existing tax law. Well, that sounds fine. Harold, what does that mean exactly? It sounds reasonable enough. What's wrong with it? Who could possibly be against that?
1: Anyone who's for the wealth tax should be against that, because the whole purpose and meaning of that initiative campaign that Sergey Brin and his buddies are funding is to negate the wealth tax. And the way California initiatives work, if this appears on the same ballot as the wealth tax in November, mm-hmm. and its adherents, it's the people who sponsored it, say that it too has collected 1.5 million signatures, so it's likely it will appear on the same ballot. Whichever measure gets more votes than the other becomes the law. So it's either the wealth tax or the negation of wealth taxes. Only the wealth tax is, publicly advertising what it's about, whereas the Brin ballot measure does everything possible to conceal it. And I have one L.A. anecdote.
0: Yeah.
1: Last time I was visiting L.A., that was maybe 6 weeks ago or so, I was walking with a friend around the Silver Lake Reservoir. It was a lovely day, and there were two signature gatherers who had a whole bunch of initiatives stacked in a pile. And the one on top was the wealth tax, and that was what they were advertising and stopping people and saying, would you like to sign the wealth tax?
0: In favor of the wealth tax.
1: In favor of the wealth tax.
0: Right.
1: And I am not any longer a California resident, but the friend I was walking with did in fact sign that. And then they went through everything in the pile, and they got to this wealth, this waste, fraud, and abuse initiative, and asked her to sign that. And I said, whoa, wait a minute. Do you know that this negates the wealth tax? Well, they didn't. I tended to believe that they did not know that. But, the way the signature gathering industry works, you get paid at a different rate for each ballot measure that you get somebody to sign. And of course, the one that was paying the highest was the one that Sergey Brin and company had financed. So they were explaining that. How many people who were, passing by and attracted by the prospect of signing the measure that would put the wealth tax on the ballot, then in all reasonable ignorance, sign the one that would negate the wealth tax. So just to give you some sense of how this all works.
0: And it's clearly going to get even more confusing between now and November, I suspect. I've already seen ads, demanding no tax on personal property, which seems to be the Brin measure here. And, we hear this, and if I'm a homeowner, I don't want a tax on my personal property. They just don't state in these ads that only billionaires would have to pay such a tax. And by the way, only one time, but it would only apply if you have $1 billion or more. But that has not stopped these people from saying, save California, no tax on personal property.
1: Right. And of course, they argue that the wealth tax is unprecedented. Well, a property tax is a wealth tax. Everybody who owns a home is essentially paying a wealth tax, with the relative limited means that are available to homeowners, much less renters whose rent depends in part on the property tax that the landlord has to pay. So wealth taxes are fine, apparently, for the general public and are routinely inflicted, and nobody raises the issue that, well, this is a wealth tax and shouldn't be done. But apply it to, the investments of the state's 200-some-odd billionaires, some of them very odd, and you get, a cry of protest that wealth taxes are unheard of. Well, of course, they're as common as blades of grass. It's just that they're on people's homes.

0: in apartments.
1: And folks are, those folks are living on that money. They may not be, you know, selling off their stocks to pay for their home mortgages. What they do is they go to the bank and they take out a loan against those assets. And then they live on that loan money and they pay that loan money back with the increase of their assets that are on the market and so forth. So, I mean, shouldn't we at a minimum, when they do that trick, because they pay no taxes, as I understand it, on that that loaned money, that borrowed money, shouldn't they have to pay a tax on that? Wouldn't that make sense? Wouldn't that go some way towards leveling the playing field here?
0: It would. But really, what the wealth tax is about is simply addressing the massive upward redistribution of income and wealth that has, you know, completely obliterated the once upon a time broadly shared prosperity of the three decades after World War II. You know, I mean, we see this in virtually every the behavior of every corporation that sells things to the public. All the airlines are, in, you know, enlarging their first class and business classes because those people usually have enough stock so that they have discretionary income.
1: Yep.
0: And can, you know, pay higher. And people who fly coach have proportionately less income, and they're no longer even marketing to them. Same with automobiles. Mm. The median cost of a new car in the United States is now $50,000,
1: right,
0: which is beyond the means of, you know, the average American household when you factor in what a monthly loan payment would have to be. There's about a $200 gap per month between what that household could afford and what they'd have to pay for the for a new car loan payment. And again, this is because, you know, this is the reasonably rational decision of the car companies that they can make more money selling fewer high-priced cars to the rich than, you know, the kind of marketing that used to be the hallmark of American automakers that, you know, you sell Chevys to people with limited amount of money and Cadillacs to the people with a lot of money. Now they're just selling the Cadillacs. So the wealth tax really is intended to reflect this particular massive change in the American economy. You know, it used to be that the top 10% did 33% of all consumer spending in the United States. And, you know, the broad middle did 50%. Now those figures are almost precisely reversed.
1: Yeah.
0: The top 10% is now doing 50% by value of the purchasing of the American economy, and the bottom 80% is back down to 30% of the buying in terms of the dollar value. So what things like the wealth tax, things like what the state of Washington and the state of Maine have done are simply attempts to address where the money has gone, the money that we need to, you know, just run a decent nation with occasionally affordable health care and retirement benefits and accessible public education and things like that.
1: Well, the idea of the money over the past 10, 20, really 40 years sort of moving to the top,
0: right,
1: you know, 10%, 5%, that down to the 1%. You share an interesting data point from the New York Times in your recent piece on this one-time billionaire's tax, which is particularly of note given the tens of millions spent by a handful of billionaires against this measure. You write, you explain a study by the New York Times found that of all money donated to presidential, Senate, and House elections in 2024, 19% came from about 300 of America's a little more than 1,100 billionaires. By way of comparison, however, quote, in 2008, back before the Supreme Court opened the floodgates to limitless campaign funding and before dividends and buybacks swelled the coffers of those Americans whose coffers were already plenty big, billionaire campaign spending amounted to just 0.3%. 0.3% of all political donations back in 2008. 0.3% versus in 2024 when it was 19%. Isn't that alone, Harold Meyerson, an argument that the wealthy are not taxed nearly enough? A jump from 0.3% to 19% now? They have that much extra money after all of these huge tax cuts apparently sitting around that they can spend on politics to continue to give themselves more money, essentially?
0: Sure. And, you know, what it also makes very clear, in case anyone needs to have it made clear, is that the massive upward redistribution of wealth and income is then followed by a massive upward redistribution of political power.
1: Right.
0: If you have 300 families essentially contributing 20% of everything spent at every level on the 2024 federal elections, you know, are you really living in a democracy? Is there such a thing as equal justice before the law? It erodes a great deal more than simply the economic fortunes of the vast majority of Americans. It erodes their political power. Mm-hmm. And, you know, if anything, that's even a greater threat than the purely dollar and cents issue.
1: Now, Democratic Governor Gavin Newsom has joined some of those Silicon Valley tech moguls to oppose this particular measure. The fear apparently is that it will drive California's wealthiest residents out of the state, ultimately resulting in a loss of tax revenue for California, the opposite of what the measure is supposed to be achieving. Given that nearly half of California's personal income tax revenues come from the top 1% of earners, and some have already purchased properties out of the state in case this law passes and so forth, your response to those seemingly legitimate concerns?
0: Well, a couple of responses. First of all, Gavin Newsom, like the other Democratic governor of the second largest blue state, California being the largest, New York, Kathy Hochul. Mm-hmm. Kathy Hochul is dependent upon Wall Street financial contributions, and Gavin Newsom has been and will be dependent upon Silicon Valley financial contributions. So that's one issue. The other issue is Newsom is right in as much as a national wealth tax would be more effective than a state wealth tax. But, this election is really almost about the whole idea of a wealth tax, and you ain't going to get a national wealth tax unless some states start enacting them. And of course, if the billionaires want to move out of the United States, they have lost the legal ability to donate to political campaigns. So that's a trade-off I would, you know, really welcome.
1: Well, that's a win-win right there. You go on to argue that the Gilded Age at this point pales in comparison to what we're seeing now, and that the legislative purchases by 1890 robber barons when it came to, political contributions and so forth were a drop in the bucket compared to what we are now seeing in what Trump likes to call America's golden age. Is that a fair comparison, to what a handful of back then millionaires, I don't know if they were billionaires or not, but millionaires back then were able to do. You're saying now what we're seeing just kind of blows that all away?
0: Well, I think the really interesting fact is that we can sort of cite who those prominent robber barons were. The first billionaire in this country was John D. Rockefeller, mm-hmm. with Andrew Carnegie not far behind. And you can name, other people, the Huntington who built the railroads in California and folks like that. But then in the middle of the 20th century, and given the New Deal's revision of the tax codes, it's very hard to find billionaires in the middle of the 20th century. Mm-hmm. You'd get the very occasional oil man like Paul Getty or H.L. Hunt, but that was about it. And that coincides with the period of broadly shared prosperity, when a blue-collar worker with a union contract, had a good chance of being able to buy a home, have two cars, and put a kid through college. And we don't think of billionaires from the 1950s and 60s. It's hard to come up with any names. Yeah. It's when, but that was when, under Eisenhower, the wealth over a certain point was taxed at a 91% rate mm-hmm. during the Korean War. You know, it's under Trump, well, first under Reagan, then under W, and now mm-hmm. under Trump, mm-hmm. the top tax rate has dropped down to, you know, in theory around 20%, and in practice, usually around zero. and that's why we have so many billionaires. That's a major reason. So taxes have a heck of a lot to do with it, which is why the wealth tax is such a necessary part of getting back to, you know, an economy in which most Americans can live with a modicum of security.
1: And frankly, telling the truth about the wealth tax, I think, is really important. Helping people to understand just how folks are trying. Look, if you're against this, Gavin Newsom, for whatever reason, he's against it, fine. But if you're against it, understand what it is and why it is you're against it. Don't fall for the crap that I think we're going to see paid for by, you know, a handful of billionaires over the next 6, 8, 9 months leading up to November, trying to tell you that up is down and down is up and that this bill is something other than it is. It is a tax on billionaires, $1 billion or more, for 5%, one time only. If you are not a billionaire, you got nothing to worry about, but you do have plenty to gain from such a tax being put in place here. Harold Meyerson, always a delight speaking with you, sir, and I'm sure you'll be covering this as it all moves forward. Harold is the editor-at-large of the American Prospect magazine, which you can find, of course, at prospect.org. Harold, great speaking with you, my friend. Look forward to the next time.
0: Good to be here, Brad. Thanks very much.
1: You bet. We'll take a quick break here, but do we have a clip number of 4? We'll play this very quickly before we go to a break here. Here was Max Brooks, son of Mel Brooks, as a matter of fact, on Bill Maher. I think we played this before. This was just in advance of the 2024 or during the 2024 presidential campaign about the idea of taxing millionaires and billionaires.
2: It's not that we don't want Bezos to make billions of dollars. We do, but he can only make his billions because his trucks drive on roads that I pay for, that his workforce is educated in public schools that I pay for, that his drivers got driver's licenses and DMVs that I pay for, and the cops that protect his vans that I pay for, and the entire global supply chain is protected by the United States military that I, the taxpayer, pay for. So I am paying my fair share, and all I want is for billionaires to pay theirs.
1: Outrageous, isn't it? Let's take a quick break, and we'll come back with some more election news from here in California and around the rest of the country. Yeah, we'll leave it at that and see what we can get to. I'm Brad Friedman, and you are listening to the Bradcast.
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0: Welcome back. It's Bradcast. Brad Friedman from bradblog.com. All right, speaking of taxes and this year's California election, Ernie Canning, legal contributor at bradblog.com, has a piece on the fire right now that is sort of being taken by California's Democratic gubernatorial candidate Tom Steyer from the top GOP opponent in that California's governor's race over Steyer's call for a ballot referendum to let the people decide whether or not to remove what is called California's property transfer loophole. It's used by large corporations and industrial property owners to keep their property taxes down based on a 1978 referendum known as Prop 13, which was by and large meant to protect homeowners, not big commercial and industrial property owners. Steyer's refers to this property transfer loophole as the Trump loophole, in that Donald Trump himself is making hundreds of millions of dollars, if not billions, off that loophole in California tax law. Of course, as with the billionaires tax that we just discussed with Harold Meyerson, Republicans, including the leading GOP candidate for California Governor Steve Hilton, a former Fox News host, is just out and out lying about Steyer's proposal, claiming that Tom Steyer wants to remove Prop 13 tax protections from homeowners, when in fact he is calling for removing it from businesses, industrial property owners. So once again, because apparently their position is not popular, they have to lie about it. I mean, I think it's a legitimate argument to have, a legitimate debate to have. You don't have to go out and lie about it, but that is apparently what this Fox News host now running, leading the Republican side of the aisle for the California governor's race this year is trying to sell. Anyway, you can get more information on that. Check out Ernie Canning's new story today at our newly designed bradblog.com. Things are moving very fast, meanwhile, in southern states that are run by the GOP after the corrupt Republican Supreme Court majority's decision in Louisiana versus Calais last Wednesday, gutting one of the last protections for minority voters in the Voting Rights Act and effectively allowing majority-minority voting districts for the U.S. House, not to mention state and local races, to be gerrymandered out of existence. That is all now perfectly legal, apparently, so long as you say that you are doing it purely for partisan reasons, not racial ones. That makes it okay, I guess, according to this Supreme Court.
1: Yes, yeah, so as long as you don't, like, write down somewhere or say out loud on a telephone call that's being recorded or a radio show or anything, as long as you don't say, we're going to do a racism here,
0: yeah,
1: then it's
0: that,
1: okay.
0: It's totally fine. Even though, by the way, updates to the law and court trials over it and everything else have recently said, no, it's not a matter of whether somebody has said it was racist. It was whether it has an effect that is discriminatory. Anyway, on Friday, two Republican governors, following that ruling at the Supreme Court on Wednesday, two governors in the South called their legislatures back into immediate special session starting this week to redraw U.S. House maps in time for the 2026 midterms, maps that they hope will remove black legislators from Congress and replace them with white Republicans. I suppose they could be black Republicans, as long as they're Republican, that's the most important thing. On Friday, Alabama's Republican Governor Kay Ivey called a special session of the state legislature beginning today that looks likely to eliminate at least one of the state's two majority black districts in advance of this year's midterm elections. Republicans in the state, where their primary election is set for May 19, by the way, so overseas and military voting, that is already underway. They're already voting in that election in Alabama, and now the governor there is calling a special session to have the legislature hold a special election for U.S. House districts under a different map. We'll just hold the election later. Never mind that vote that you already cast in this election. Alabama wants a do-over. They want different districts, even though voting is already underway. On Friday afternoon, also, Tennessee's Republican Governor Bill Lee called a special session of the legislature in the Volunteer State. That starts on Tuesday to eliminate the state's sole majority black district. The only one left, that would be the one in Memphis. And they want to do away with it in time for the midterm election in Tennessee. And, of course, in Louisiana, Republican Governor Jeff Landry's suspension of the primary for U.S. House races to give the state time to eliminate one or both majority black districts before the midterms caused confusion on the first day of early voting, which was on Saturday. This decision came in Wednesday, and on Saturday, in-person voting began. That is after mail-in voting had already been underway. But Republicans want a do-over in Louisiana again to allow them to write either one or two majority-minority districts completely out of existence in 2026 in a state which currently has six U.S. House districts. 20% of the state is black. Actually, I think it's 30% of the state is black in Louisiana. But there's just one or now zero districts to be drawn to allow minorities to elect a representative of their choosing, even while the voting under the other map is already ongoing. Meanwhile, at least two lawsuits have been filed in federal and state court challenging the governor's move there, which should be an easy challenge to win, after all, if the corrupted Republican Supreme Court followed their own precedent that they used time and time again of banning changes to voting too close to an election. They call it the Purcell Principle. It's been invoked in past years by the Supreme Court to prevent changes to laws too close to an election to avoid chaos, even if it would mean that a discriminatory law would remain in place for that election. Oh, thousands of people could be pushed out, unable to cast their ballot. Well, we could change that law, but it's too close to the election. Purcell Principle. We can't do it. But now, is the Supreme Court going to let them change the law in the middle of an election? Kind of looks like they are. So we will see. It's just mind-blowing to me. Anyway, I received my California statewide mail-in voting ballot over the weekend. I suspect a lot of our listeners here in California did as well. There is an incredible, ridiculous, I would add, 71 candidates, if I counted it right, running in the all-in, all-party top two primary for governor this year, where all the parties run in one race and the top two go on to compete in a runoff, the general election in November. With Republicans seemingly now coalescing around former Fox News contributor Steve Hilton, and Democrats sort of all over the map. So it'll be an interesting race to watch and make sense of. I should note Tom Steyer seems to have taken the apparent lead, at least according to the pre-election polls among Democrats. Democrats had been very concerned about two Republicans potentially ending up as the two top vote getters because the Democrats are all split up among all of these candidates, with many progressives now encouraging folks to, you know what? Just wait and see if a consensus emerges for one of the many Democrats who are running as we get closer to Election Day, and then vote for that one just to get a Democrat on the ballot. But recent reporting that we've been trying to get to for weeks now from the LA Times suggests do not wait too long to get that ballot back to your county. That is especially true, by the way, for rural voters who tend to vote for Republicans. As Democratic leaders in California challenge Donald Trump's latest effort to restrict the use of mail-in ballots, the LA Times reported a few weeks back, they also must grapple with a troubling development in the last election. That would be the special election last November. According to state data, a significant number of mail-in ballots arrived too late to be counted in the November 4 special election last year for Proposition 50. That was the Governor Gavin Newsom's successful measure to reconfigure the state's congressional districts in response to Trump's mid-decade redistricting schemes in Texas and elsewhere. Ballots came in late at an average of 4 times higher than that of the 2024 presidential election for some reason. Ironically, with rural counties where Trump and Republicans have the most support seeing some of the biggest increases in late arriving ballots, according to the LA Times review. Quote, something changed, said Melvin Levy, who heads the Merced County Registrar of Voters, adding, quote, we don't like seeing late ballots, and if someone has made the effort to vote, we want to count it. Merced saw almost a 7-fold increase in late-arriving mail ballots in the November election compared with the year before. Vote-by-mail ballots are considered late if they are not postmarked on or ahead of Election Day or do not arrive within 7 days of Election Day. So if you wait until the day before election, drop your ballot in the mailbox, well, you used to be able to account that it would show up in 2 or 3 days. You had 7 days as long as it was postmarked prior to the election. Now, not anymore. Republicans currently have a case pending before the U.S. Supreme Court challenging a similar law in Mississippi that, if successful, it would likely end the counting of any ballots arriving after Election Day anywhere. No matter when they get postmarked, even if they get postmarked a month before the election, you drop them in the mail. If they don't show up until the day after election, well, they'll be thrown out. If the Republicans have their way here, and as the corrupted high court seems to be headed. But the issue appears here in California, according to the Times, to be linked to the U.S. Postal Service, which last year reduced the number of trips to pick up mail at post offices in mostly rural areas. Election officials warned before the November election last year that the Postal Service changes could delay the postmarking of ballots and lead to votes not being counted at all. During that election last year in California, an average of 8 out of every 1,000 vote-by-mail ballots was rejected by counties because they arrived too late. That according to the Secretary of State. In the 2024 general election, just 1 year earlier, which included the presidential race, an average of just 2 out of every 1,000 vote-by-mail ballots were rejected for being late. So we've gone from 2 in 2024 to 8 in 2025. That's an average quadrupling of late discounted ballots in 2025 as compared to 2024. And yes, disproportionately in rural counties. In Kern County, for example, a little bit over 3,300 mail-in ballots, or nearly 2% of returned mail-in ballots, were not counted in last year's special election because they arrived too late. A lot of races are determined by less than 2%. In 2024, that number was just 332 ballots, 0.14%. So we went from 332 ballots during a presidential race when the turnout was higher, 332 ballots being tossed out in 24, to 3,300 in 2025. In Riverside County, almost 6,000 ballots, or nearly 1% of those mailed in, were deemed too late to be counted, more than double the number of late ballots that were rejected in 2024. Postal Service spokesperson Kathy Purcell recommended that voters mail their ballot a week in advance and of when it must be received by election officials to ensure that it arrives on time. She told the Times, quote, you should never be mailing your ballot on election day. Well, not anymore. And by the way, if it was up to me, you would never be mailing your ballot in at all, but dropping it off in person, either at the polling place or the county or at a drop box or at, you know, the nearest voting center or precinct on election day or during early voting, if it was up to me. Using your mail-in ballot in the mail, dropping it in the post office box, only if that was your only choice for voting. In that case, definitely drop your mail, your ballot into the mail, but do it early if possible. Quote, we don't want anyone to just toss it into the mailbox as we have been able to do in the past and have it counted. The Postal Service has said they may not be counted in certain areas, said Secretary of State Shirley Weber in a warning statement. All of this in advance of the June 2, mark it down, June 2 election. Don't wait too long. I know, like I said, a lot of progressives, a lot of Democrats are sort of waiting to see if people begin to coalesce around any one particular candidate, since this is such a crazy election, it's a crazy primary with 71 people on the ballot. That's fine. Just don't wait too long. Same, even more so if you happen to be Republican. It's something that I've been trying to warn people about. It's because of changes at the post office, the U.S. Postal Service. They don't make as many runs to pick up mail anymore. They no longer postmark. You might get your ballot into the local distribution center, but it doesn't get postmarked there anymore necessarily. It waits until it gets to one of the main hubs.
1: Yeah.
0: So it may not be working at all for you. Speaking of not working at all for you, I think your microphone is not working at all. What? No? Okay.
1: Let's try it now. Can you hear it?
0: Nope. Can't hear a thing. Sorry. Sorry to shut you out, Des. It's not my fault. I'm not doing it on purpose. Anyway, I know you do. Anyway, something to be aware of as we move forward to the election. And like I say, it is never, in my opinion, unless you have to, never a good idea to drop your ballot into a mailbox unless that is your only choice in the jurisdiction that you happen to live, or for, you know, medical reasons or something else, you can't get to a drop box.
1: I've just switched to a different mic, so
0: that
1: I think
0: works.
1: This one works. Yay. But quickly, just the point that, yes, with the delays now instituted by the U.S. Postal Service, and with elections being so tight these days in so many places where they're decided by 100, 200, 300 votes or much less, it really is critical to pay attention.
0: Yeah, I mean, I was really disturbed reading this story about just how much, like I said, it's almost the number of ballots that were tossed for being too late more than quadrupled in just one single year. So this is serious. And if we're ever to get out of this mess under this disastrously corrupt presidency and his administration, all of the nightmares we are facing, it is all going to happen, in my opinion, thanks to you and I showing up, an educated electorate showing up at the ballot box, whether it's mail-in, in person. By the way, any way you can vote with a hand-marked paper ballot rather than a touchscreen, whether you're in California or anywhere else, please keep that in mind this year. But it's all going to come down to us. So share this information with people you know. We will continue to talk about it and help folks make sense of their elections, because an educated electorate is, well, my job as far as I'm concerned. Hey, thank you for spending a portion of your day or night with us. If you missed any portion of today's show or any other, you can download it for free at the really cool, newly designed bradblog.com. My thanks to Harold Meyerson, our guest today from the American Prospect. My thanks to Will, our board operator, and Desi Doyen, as ever, our producer. Drop me an email if you like. I am bradcast@bradblog.com, and you will find me on the social medias, especially Blue Sky at The Brad Blog. We will see you there. Until we see you here next time, hopefully tomorrow, I'm Brad Friedman. Good luck, world.

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0: What up, everybody? Davey D, Hard Knock Radio, hanging out with you this afternoon. We got three very gifted individuals who could probably hold court by themselves, but like Voltron, they all came together to do a project. One of them, you know him, love him, he's no stranger, at least on our airwaves. He's a poet laureate. You know, his mama gets down, so she's a political force in her own right. We're talking about Tongo. How you doing, brother?
1: Man, I'm good, brother.
0: Okay, and sitting next to him, these are people I'm just meeting. So you know what I'm going to do? Because I don't want to mess up anybody's name, and I don't want to mischaracterize anybody. I know you. I know Tongo. But why don't you introduce the other folks that make up the Voltron?
1: Okay. Well, man, to the right is Vadia, or to my right is Vadia out there in radio, man. I don't know how to describe her. I'm gonna go with my stock description. You know, if Jimi Hendrix and Aretha Franklin occupied the same body, you got body.
2: There you go.
1: And then we have Damani to your right, who is again, man, just a
0: continent. He's Jimi Hendrix.
1: He's right, and mixed with some. You know, mixed with some Thelonious Monk.
0: Ooh.
1: and some, you know, the kind of the composing mind of Mingus. I mean, all of the above.
0: Right.
1: There's just no limit to his creativity.
0: I want people listening and anybody watching, because we're filming this. When you're in the presence of poets, you take a step back and you let them do the intro, because I could have done the intro. I would have been like, you know, Vadia, she's from Oakland. You know, she'd be out here, you know, highways and byways. But he came with the description, so you always take advantage of the wordsmiths that are in your myth. So a couple of things. We're in very interesting times, and there's a lot of turmoil. And there's a lot of erasure, there's a lot of distortion, and a lot of demonizing, especially as it pertains to us as black folks and just, you know, people in color, just people in general who don't agree with what's going on with this current administration. Mm-hmm. So a few things from my observation have taken place. One, there's a political reality that we're dealing with, but culture was the way that we got here. The celebrity of Donald Trump, you know, the type of images that they've painted of people. So it's the evil immigrants, it's the threatening black people, it's the scary gays, you know, all these types of images that have led to folks going, yeah, pass these policies. Mm-hmm. And the fight back has been, you know, with the revolution, so to speak, and usually in the front line of that are artists. And I'll start with you, Tango, and I'm going to bring you in, Vita, and then go to Damani. You've been in this front line making sure that words that you have spoken are always political. Mm-hmm. And in many ways being a counter-narrative, or, you know, words are weapons with you. Mm-hmm. How do you see your role right now at this very moment? Because it seems like now you have to carry three things. You still have to have your words as weapons, but now you're protecting against erasure, you're protecting against political demonization, and then at the same time, you got to inspire people who may have lost hope.
1: Yeah. Well, I think there's the historical task of a poet or artist that is constant, which is to transform the way that people relate to themselves, and from a way of relating to ourselves that is conducive to our domination, to a way of relating that's conducive to, or requires, resistance in the end. But, you know, I think it requires us to be more hands-on now as far as getting down with the actual political organizing, in the streets. And also, you know, being critical about the playbooks that we've been running, because we got here, regardless of resistance, So now it's a time, you know, of kind of critical thinking, of clearing up how we psychically have entered movements and just being just real clear, and even measured, with how we move from here, because we could really get rounded up any day now. You know, that's kind of the playbook they're headed, they're headed towards.
0: Yeah, and to that point, you know, the cultural presentation was, we as black folks are safe, until they started saying we're looking for Haitians and Jamaicans and everybody else to round up. So now, you know, there was always a target on our back, and now it continues to be, because they might not be able to tell the difference.
1: And please believe that we are their reptilian target. We are their libidinal target. Yeah. They can't wait. So anybody on the sidelines that think there is a sideline, the ferocity they're coming for us with is actually going to be a high score for the. Yeah.
0: So in other words, you ain't rhyming for the sake of riddling, if I can quote Chuck D.
1: No, I'm not rhyming for the sake of riddling. I'm not riddling for the sake of rhyming.
0: Let me bring in the Jimi Hendrix meets Aretha Franklin woman of the hour. Vita, how you doing?
2: I'm good.
0: What's a little 101 about you? I know you're from Oakland, but what's your what's your pedigree, as they like to say?
2: I am created from the church and theater. That's where I was birthed. That's where I was raised, and especially here in Oakland. I was born here. Oakland is my mother, and Sacramento helped raise me, which was my auntie, who was a little bit more stable. Mm-hmm. So I am a singer who likes to inspire. I like to tell stories. I like to make you feel something. And that's what I do.
0: So where did the Jimi Hendrix part come in? Because immediately most of us think of
2: guitar. Tongo would have to tell you. Yeah. Right, exactly. Okay. Tongo would have to tell you.
0: So did you disagree with his assessment?
2: No, I can't say that.
0: Are you saying that Tongo is up here just lying?
2: Listen. I know Tongo well enough to, he'll stop saying stuff before he lies. So it just, so I'll stick with that. So
1: hold on, I'm chomping at the bit, though. I'll tell you why.
0: Okay, go ahead.
1: First of all, that's something Jimi Hendrix would say. You know what I mean? Keep it real humble. Keep it real humble in the interview. You know, but it's kind of like infinite threads. Of exploring a melody or a theme and attacking it so, you know, overwhelmingly, back to kind of like the historical task, it's singers, artists like Vadia, why I fret not. Or even why we don't even need to fear AI or something like that. Not to take it too science fiction, but what she demonstrates is that the human potential is infinite, is galactic. And now even, you know, and back down in the trenches, she even breaks out petals, you know, when she's, so again, it's just a calculus that is out of this world, that she just performs instantly.
0: Buddy, let me ask you, you said front and center, your connection with the church. Mm-hmm. And over the years, when I hear people mention that, they usually lean into the fact that the church is where they were able to practice and hone their skills.
2: Absolutely.
0: And what I don't often hear is people talking about the spiritual aspect that they carry with their craft. How has the church really reflected in you, aside from the historical place that it's been for people to really just get their singing and their musicianship to be?
2: It's definitely more than chops. It's definitely more than that. There is the spiritual aspect which keeps me grounded. It's the thing that people come back to. It's the thing that people feel. They feel that grounding. They feel that history of my life when I sing. And a lot of people afterwards, they be like, what church did you go to? oh, like this, I, this was a spiritual experience. It was like, cause it has to come from the spirit to reach it. So, that's what church has done for me. And especially, you know, my father, he was a pastor, a reverend. We went to church out here in Oakland, Starlight Missionary Baptist Church. And it was, that's where we were inducted. That's where we were, shown, how to reach people, how to witness to people, how to tell the stories, how to reiterate these things. And, it becomes more than a learned behavior. It becomes something that sinks in and becomes a part of you.
0: How do you avoid the temptation of doing it for self versus allowing yourself to be a vessel as a singer, where you can just allow that spirit to roll without you necessarily, you know, stepping in the way of that?
2: Yeah. You have to understand, you have to be humble. Humility is a big part of that. I think people lose that humility along the way somewhere. They lose their nervousness before they get on the stage. They lose sight of what the bigger picture is, and the bigger picture is leading somebody out of despair. It can change a life. It can keep somebody alive. I have this thing that I say, no graves, you know, and being an inspiration for people to make it to the next day. You have the seeds that grow the tree, that bear the fruit, that will nourish nations for generations. Those things that you have inside of you are not small, and they're meant to be planted, and they're meant to grow so people can glean from those things long after you're out of here. Long after. Those orchards and those groves, they matter. So you have to remember what you're doing it for. It is not just for self, because self goes away. And then you have to leave something behind, which other people will carry on. So that's what happens.
0: You know, I bring up the spiritual aspect because many people describe the time we're in as spiritual warfare. And I do see, or maybe it's me growing and noticing, but it seems like I see people and they present themselves artistically, and it's almost like something went off, you know. And I'll give an example. I'm listening to Jill Scott's album. You know, songs are pretty cool. Then it's I Say. And I'm listening to that song, and it's almost like I felt like she was like, what did you hold my coffee? Let me let you know what I can deliver. Yeah. And so, you know, it taking it to a whole other level where you listen to a song and you're like, this thing wanted to bring a tear to my eye. Did you have a particular moment or incident where, you know, with you all working together, that you just said, you know what? These people don't know who I am. They're about to learn today.
2: I don't know if there was any of that. It's hard to feel that in a room with such gifted, amazing people like Tongo and Damani. It's hard to just.
0: Now listen, you can forget that they're here.
2: I'm
0: okay,
2: so serious.
0: Let me see. You heard Tongo spitting his rhymes, doing his thing. Mm-hmm. You said to yourself, does this nigga think he the only one that can get busy on the mic? And then you stepped up. Was it a moment like that?
1: That's what the young folks say, I got to come back in the chat.
0: Yeah. Sometimes, no, or sometimes, or as Kendrick says, sometimes you got to step out and show.
1: I'm going to tell you something, man. I've never won a gunfight when body is around. You understand what I'm saying? No one wins. You going home an afterthought. Somebody, you know.
0: So, Vadi, come back.
2: To be completely honest and not just no false modesty stuff, the only way I was able to do what I did is because of what they did. You know,
0: so
2: that
0: you
2: was,
0: had to step up.
2: I had to step up. You know what I'm saying? I had to come with it because they had already came with it. So it was just like, I can't be the weak link. Not when we're connecting our names together like this.
0: Well,
2: I can't be.
0: I mean. So you knew that you could not be the weak link.
2: No. Okay. Ain't no none of that.
0: Okay. So nobody walked in the room and said, oh, you kind of remind me of Taylor Swift. And you was like, whoa.
2: Beautiful gowns would be a crazy thing. That would be so crazy. And yeah. I would definitely be hurt, and I would not be on this interview right now if that was the case.
0: Let me bring Damani in. Damani, some people know you. Other people are like, I heard the name, but they don't know who you is. What's a little Damani 101?
3: I'm a musician. I'm a composer from Sacramento, California, born and raised. Yeah, man, I just like creating music that hopefully makes people feel the way that I felt when I made it.
0: Now, as a composer, what does that entail?
3: Like writing music, ideas from scratch, or like, and I don't say scratch, like we all have things that we glean from, all the things that we've listened to, everything that we have come across and interface with that informs who we are, right? Mm-hmm. But like writing music from like no sound to organizing all the ideas, the instruments, and putting it all together. Like
0: that takes a skill set. Because I'm thinking like I'll just go home and get a little drum machine and, you know, do a couple of patterns and I'm set to go. It sounds like it's a little bit more involved.
3: Well, yeah, I mean, I guess it happened for me different. I mean, I started off playing drums, right? Because I grew up playing in church too. I grew up like my dad started going to this church when I was three. I seen a drummer and like that drummer from the time I was like 3-4 years old when I saw him, I fell in love with like music. But when it came to actual composing, that happened much later. I didn't start composing until I was like 16, 17. But that's because when I was in high school, I used to go to sleep in a couple of my classes, my French class, especially when I was in like 10th grade. But I started having these dreams where I would hear like full music compositions in my sleep. And so when that started happening, I remember I used to walk to the car, like holding my ears, trying not to let it escape from every all the other sound that I would hear walking to the car after school. And I asked my dad to buy me a keyboard because I was like, maybe if I learn how to play

0: or you can like, oh, I'm gonna record the first part and then I'll go do the second part. Like, no, I had to record the whole song all the way through. And then you go to the next sound and record the song all the way through. And then I can only have two songs on there at a time. And so I kept hearing these ideas when I would try to pick out these songs that was in my head. After I recorded two, I had to erase them and then create new ones. But if I wanted to hear what I made before, I had to remember it and re-record the whole thing all over again.
1: Wow.
0: And so like, that's how it started for me. And that's when I got into like, you know, learning more about the different music and composing and all that stuff.
1: So, if you don't mind, about how old are you?
0: Now, I just turned 40.
1: Okay, so, when you're coming up, if my math is mathing,
0: yeah,
1: right, you're probably hearing, you know, of great producers,
0: mm-hmm.
1: you know, if we're on the hip-hop side, your Jay Dillas mm-hmm. and Q-Tips, maybe mm-hmm. Public Enemy is still, you know, in the
0: mix. Public Enemy was, I was young when Public right. Enemy was there.
1: So, Pete Rock and them?
0: Yeah.
1: Okay. So did any of those folks, you know, lean onto you, or were there others like your D'Angelo's and, yeah. you know, and Raphael's? So, and
0: yeah, you know, it's interesting because like a lot of times people talk about how the most famous people who are producing music are their influences, right? And some of them absolutely are. But my first influences when it came to beat making was my cousin Chris. My cousin Chris was like, he came to my grandmother's house and had this very cheap program called Magic's Music Maker 7. And I had never seen anything because I just had my keyboard. Mm-hmm. And so he was the first person that I actually saw making beats. Just like the first musician that inspired me was somebody that was local. It was just somebody in the area. It wasn't like, oh, this famous. And then after that, I started paying attention to all of the famous people. So honestly, like my cousin Chris was one of my first influences when it came to like production and beat making. But honestly, again, the idea of even doing any of that had everything to do with trying to get the idea of the compositions that I was hearing in my head
1: right.
0: out.
1: So is anybody you hear now, mm-hmm. you know, or in the past that you look and be like, yeah, I really learned a lot from how they went about doing things. For example, mm-hmm. you know, a lot of people who are old enough would remember when Public Enemy started doing cram sampling.
0: Mm-hmm.
1: And then other people remember Marley Marl when he first started sampling. And
0: yeah.
1: then years later, people would look at a Doug Infinite or a Kanye, right?
0: Yeah.
1: So, you know, I'm just using some names
0: right.
1: where people like.
0: And everyone that you're naming, the type of production that they do, especially when it comes to sampling, I don't really see as composing, but more as arranging.
1: Mm.
0: You see what I'm saying? They're taking things that have already been created and rearranging them to make something new, which is amazing. I'm not taking any credit from them. But when I think of composers, I think of guys like Mingus. I think of guys like Quincy. I think of the composers for Earth, Wind, and Fire and all of these compositions, mm-hmm. right? And then on top of that, one of the most influential, the compositions that were the most influential for me at the time was gospel music mm-hmm. because I was hearing a lot of that. My dad used to listen to gospel music and smooth jazz. That's what he would play all the time. But like, of course, on a smooth jazz station, you get a lot of oldies too. And so we would get whether it was George Benson or Steely Dan or all of those guys, and then all of this stuff. And there is one album that I do remember that like literally changed a lot of things for me, and it was a Kim Burrell album, the Live in Concert one, which is a gospel album, but it was like super live and had crazy arrangements, and the musicians were doing a bunch of crazy stuff. And for people who love gospel and they love Kim Burrell, they don't even really like that album as their favorite album, but for me, that was one that was. I mean, I used to play that album every day, twice a day, like the whole thing
1: right.
0: for like a year straight. And so like there's different albums that were like that for me, but like the arrangements of gospel music, the arrangements of like soul music, the arrangements of jazz, obviously, because that happened for me right after high school, which I was like 18 years old, met a guy, mentor, Reggie Graham, who gave me a bunch of jazz records. And then My boy Sorrow, his dad had a large collection of jazz, and I got introduced to a whole lot of music in that way, and different musicians, and that's where it really started taking off for me.
1: Before we take a musical break, and I'll have you pick out a song that you can tell us to listen to.
0: Oh my goodness.
1: There's somebody who's listening and is going, what you mean? We just arrangers.
2: You know,
1: you put something, it's like, what do you mean we just arrangers, man? We took some stuff, we sampled it, we twisted it, we added, like, Premier is,
0: I never said they were just
1: DJ Premier is angry at you right now.
0: He might be angry, and he has every right to be mad if that's what he chooses to do.
1: I'm not speaking for Premier.

0: Gotcha. But here's the thing. I didn't say that they were just arrangers, but I said that what they're doing, I see as arranging. Like, if a song already exists and I create a new version of that song, it means I created a new arrangement of something that already existed.
1: Okay, let me ask you this. Isn't, especially coming out of the church,
2: sure,
1: isn't a lot of what we do, especially when we create black music, something that existed and we kind of add our own flavor, our own twist to it, and yes, we get inspired, we hear a riff, and then you take that riff, yeah, and move it to the next level?
0: Sure. So, I mean, again, that's like saying, like I mentioned in the beginning, we all have the influences and the things that we have come from as when we come up with our own ideas. That's like saying that none of Tongo's poems that he wrote, that he didn't write those, that he actually, you know, he was influenced by this and he was influenced by that, influenced by others. That the dictionary, whoever invented the English language is who wrote Tongo's poem. That's what that's like saying. But there is a difference between taking literate, like if I take a painting that already exists and I put a piece of paper over it and I trace it, did I create this painting or did I just kind of redraw it, right? Or even if I say, I take this painting and I say, I'm going to take this image that already exists and I'm going to rearrange the image to where now the top is the bottom and the bottom is the side and this and this and that. It's a rearrangement of the something that already existed to create something new. But then composition is where you are actually starting from nothing that already currently exists. Obviously your influences and all this stuff, we can get super philosophical about nobody's creating anything. I'm with you on that. Yeah. But at the end of the day, it's like the original idea.
1: Okay.
0: We'll for whatever the original means in the context.
1: Wait,
0: of this.
1: Hold on
0: Tongo,
1: a second.
0: I'm sure Tongo gonna take it.
1: No. We're gonna take a musical break and we're gonna come back and continue this argument. Man, he just derailed it. No, I'm just kidding. For real, the album, mm-hmm, which I was gonna say is Telephone Jams. It's Travelers.
0: Telephone Jams.
1: Tell all Mr. Telephone. You know, what's the album?
0: Telephone Jams.
1: You got me all twisted. Thank you, Traveling Shoes. I was like, Mr. Telephone Traveler. No, Traveling Shoes. Pick a song off this album. Uh-huh. Tell us what you really want us to listen to as we take a break.
0: There's so many good ones.
1: Just pick one. We have plenty of time to get others.
0: I'm gonna go with No Resting Place.
1: Okay. Tell us what you want us to listen to. Starting with your composing.
0: Well, this song is really, if we were going crazy on the composition, I would have chose, why is the name escaping me? The one,
1: it's called Tiny Telephone.
0: Why is the name of that song escaping me? That has an arrangement on it for sure. But, and I have Ascension. So let's start with Ascension. And if we want to go on an arrangement, and I had Marcus McCulley. He also came and arranged the strings on that because we had a small orchestra on that song. Yeah, if you're listening to the arrangement on this, listen to how the strings and the piano interact, how it moves after he's done with the poem and the arrangement continues with just the music. I don't even want to tell you what it means because I want you to listen to it and decide, and you tell me or where it took you, like you just decide where it took you.
1: Okay. Here it is. It's called Ascension. It is from Tongo,
0: Vadia,
1: and Damani. Yeah. What's the name of your group?
3: DVT.
1: DVT, right? Okay. There you go. We're going to take a break. We'll be right back.

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There are these 1820s church pews unpainting themselves. There are these cracker doves, and the prison just keep getting older and older. And I know you have to be a genius, you know. Invite the devil into reconstruction. You have to chase music even while you're dying. 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

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You could actually see police leverage bobbing up and down in nuclear harbors.

0: lit, Monk. And I know I just was not getting it. The pain was just not sliding down the notes right, not saving someone's world. Just odd walls of fear asking, what is there actually a true self? Between these mildly confident walls recalling how the front of the body feels outside. Social contracts, well-dressed and courted shrewdly. Stabbed at shrewdly.
1: So we're back here, David D, hanging out with you with DVT. That's Tongo, Badia, and Damani. They're here. Okay. I want to come back, and we've just been talking and having fun. First of all, let's talk a little bit about how you all even came together, because that's a very interesting story. I'll start off with you, Vadi, and then we'll go to Tongo.
2: You see, the thing is, it didn't start with me. I came in later. This began with Tongo and Damani, so you might want to have Tongo start the story off.
1: Okay, Tongo, you want to start the story?
3: All right, so it started with me as a stalker. Because I actually opened for Damani's group, or the group he had at the time called Mino Yancey, that was, don't get me to promote me, you know what I mean? But there was also some, they were like four aliens, man. I opened for them, at the first Friday in Oakland, the Oakland Museum shows. I believe that was the first Friday thing. I was just blown out of all my minds, you know.
1: What blew your mind?
3: It was this kind. It was like they had this fluency. And again, in just this higher math of musical language, and they were able to talk to each other. I mean, going at the speed of light, you know, the skill was crazy. I said, here are like some real samurai, you know? So I saw that. And then a friend of mine said, Mino Yancey is having a little show in their, the residency they had at the, Zoo Lab. Yeah. And so they were in there, playing again and again. I was just like, this is ridiculous. You know, usually I'm not really scared of too many people, man, but I seen these guys. I was like, oh, yeah. That might be a tough time in the ring if I ever have to, you know what I mean? If I ever have to dance with them. I told everybody who cared, what I saw those couple of times. And then fast forward, this beautiful brother friend to us saw Mark Bamuthi Joseph. He put us on the same gig at the Yearbook Buena, Center for Arts. So he hit me like, man, you want to do this thing with Mino Yancey? And I had to act like, you know, I had to contain myself. Like, yeah, sure.
1: You know, let me think about it.
2: Right.
1: Yeah, let me see if I'm free that day.
3: Right, let me see if I'm busy. Oh, look at that. It's wide open. It so happens to be. I know it was gonna be love at first sight, you know. You know what I mean? But it was more than a treat. And Damani, I think it was off of just the practice, right?
4: Yeah, just off of the soundcheck.
5: Yeah, before the day before.
3: It was like, man, we got to do something.
4: Yeah.
3: And so in gangster fashion, I show up to the Zoo Lab, right? And Damani calls me like, man, we about to do this, we got to do this set at the Den?
5: I don't even remember what the venue was.
3: The Fox.
5: Yeah, it was here in Oakland. I don't remember. I don't remember exactly what the venue was. It's one of these venues. We've been in a lot of them.
3: So I'm sitting here like, yeah, that's the life of a warrior right there. Like, man, just got to go casually do this set down the street. I'm like, man, we in the Rat Pack times or something with these cats, you know?
2: Yeah.
3: But he was like, man, the engineer know you coming. You know, just go in there, do whatever you want. And it was funny. The engineer was super cool. He playing these skeletons they made. And it was like, all right, pick one. And me and the engineer was like, bro, all of this is dope. You know, let's just do all of them. So we did that. We did all of them. And that was, you know, that was the beginning.
1: Okay. Let me ask you, Damani, were you impressed with his rhyming? You know, I mean, well, you like, you know, he's all right, but you know, Dr. First, Seuss a little bit better.
5: Well, first
1: Cat in the Hat can get it.
5: Well, at first I was confused because Bamuthi was like, "I want you. You're gonna, you know, Yancy, you guys are gonna perform with Tongo." And I said, "Cool. Can you like send me his stuff? We could prepare for him. We want to make sure we, you know, put our best foot forward." And Bamuthi was like, "No, we're not gonna send you nothing." And I asked him again, like later on, he was no. You just sound check, it'll be fine. Just get in there and sound check. And so he had me doing that with a few different people that was performing that night. And so I get there, and when I see Tongo, first of all, I don't tend to see people who is that much taller than me. And so that was shocking. And then he had an afro, and I always, because my grandfather had an afro, and my pops had, I always liked afro. So I was like, okay, and he got an afro. And then when we did this sound check, we walked in there and we didn't know what was going to happen. And I said, well, Tongo, what you want to do? He's like, y'all just do something. I'll figure it out. So I had the drummer start playing a groove, immediately fell in with whatever ideas that we improvised right on the spot. And then as it was happening, I was like, this is happening in a way that I didn't expect. He's actually like, because I'd say this all the time. And last time I said this, there was other poets in the room. And so there's no other poets in the room right now. Except for all of you listening. I wasn't even into poetry like that. I wasn't the guy that was listening and going to the poetry slams. I was over it. But when I heard Tongo, I was like, if this is poetry, then I have not, maybe I don't know what poetry is. Maybe I haven't seen.
1: Yeah. You have been watching the Dr. Seuss things, and he was saying, I'm done with poetry, man. The Grinch Who Stole Christmas is not on my menu.
5: I was like, if what Tongo was doing was poetry, everything else I've been hearing, I've been hoodwinked and bamboozled. So that, right after the sound check, though, I did tell him, I said, hey, man, look, we in the studio in Oakland for the week. You got to come. Can you come through? You got to come through. He's like, I think you came through that Friday. And so we went back to the studio in Oakland that night. We left San Francisco, and I think it was not that night, but the next day, me and Somadi, we just went in the studio and started recording random ideas that we think Tongo could just come in. Cause that's what we did at the sound check. We just played a random idea. And so we just started doing that. And that's how so Tongo's right. When he came to the studio, we had to do that show. When we got back to the studio, Tongo was already done.
1: Let me ask you, you know, the fact that you kind of are interacting with each other sight unseen, which mm-hmm. requires a lot of skill and improvisation. Mm-hmm. How much of what you all did with jazz? Because that seems to be mm-hmm. a cornerstone of jazz. You hear Wynton Marsalis say, man, we could just walk in the room, yeah. not know each other, but we can have a conversation.
5: Yeah, I think Wynton Marsalis would disagree that what we're doing is jazz based on his definition of what
1: yeah,
5: jazz
1: true.
5: Is.
1: Yeah. but the basis is,
5: the improvised music for sure, like that's 100% of what, that's what it was. And so he was like a musician in the band. Like, you know, you have a band and you may have the rhythm section and you might have the whoever's playing the lead, the horn, the trumpet, the saxophone, whatever. And he was the lead of the band and we were the rhythm section. And it just made sense the way it happened organically.
1: Real talk. Now, can I bring you in?
2: Yeah. I mean, we
1: don't have all day. You can go right. through it. But we got the genesis, so.
2: Right.
1: But I want to know where Jimi Hendrix rolled in. You know?
2: Oh, man. It might have been SF Jazz. I think SF Jazz is where I came in. We did Muscle Shoals. And, Mino Yasi, Damani, rearranged. rearrange some songs that were recorded at this famous studio in the South called Muscle Shoals.
1: Wait, so you all were at Muscle Shoals?
2: No. Oh. We were just redoing some music that was created there. I was at show that I met Tongo, right? Was Tongo on it?
5: I don't know. But I know that you were already on the song though before you met Tongo.
2: Right.
5: Because I went, go ahead, Tongo.
3: Yeah, let me tell you what's happened ever since. You know what I'm saying? Ever since every gig, body on deck, I'm like, well, time to go get beat up.
2: Because I'm not exactly sure if Nature of the World came right after that, but
5: the first song that we finished, and no, we didn't finish that at Zoo Labs.
2: Then when did we finish that?
5: No, Tongo finished. He did his poem on there. Mm-hmm. I took it home and finished doing the production, and then I had you. Cause I was like, this song missing something.
2: It needed something,
5: but it didn't need like any more lyrics. Cause on this one, Tongo had he did his thing on this, and so I had you
2: take pieces of Tongo's poem.
6: Yes.
1: And look at these young folks not being able to remember anything. All these younger people haven't seen your moments. You know, I'm good for one.
2: I ain't no shame behind it either. I made it these years. So, Nature of the World. It was shocking. It was mind blowing, and being able to be a part of that particular song. And when I was first listening to it, I was like, what do you grab? What do you take from all of this that he's giving you? You know what I'm saying? Like, you have to attach yourself to something because that it'll be gone. You know what I mean? It's that type of thing. It's constantly moving. It's a river of this just goodness. But, Nature of the World is when I came in, and I was able to put myself on that song, or they brought me in there.
1: So you had to call on the ancestors and higher power to make sure.
2: Yeah.
1: Let's play Nature of the World. Can we do that? Mm. Off the album, Traveling Shoes.
2: Traveling Shoes.
1: Yeah.

0: time.
1: And that father of yours rose from the grave and said, just give me 5 more minutes. He said, running water is a myth. It's us who are running up, down, and all alongside this water. And people don't rise from the grave. They not laid down either. It's us who flip all around their bodies. So beware when the people around you all look like they about to jump. It might be your time. You'll feel the heat. And when 4 walls demand to be 4 walls and the earth outside mutes, don't panic. And don't try to recreate the earth outside. Don't tell jokes to yourself. And don't even talk disrespectfully to the 4 walls. Instead, unclench your fists and walk away. It might be heaven if you understand the nature of the world.
2: Back here, we're talking to DVT. Okay, that is Damari.
3: It's okay. We're going to know each other by the time it's
4: done. You can just hand us the mic and then we'll just introduce ourselves.
2: This is
5: Damani.
4: Vadia.
5: Tango.
2: There you have it. Man, why can't y'all just come up with a different type of name so we don't have this confusion?
4: Those are our real names. Our given names.
2: You know, come up with something different. Why can't you all be the cats or the dogs or the, you know, the rhinos?
4: We brought it down to just letters. DVD, that's it.
2: But there's so many letters, so I'm like DVD, there's PG&E, you know, there's LOMA, you know. I'm on the internet all day, there's like 15 different letters, you know. Speak regular, you know. Come up with something different, make it easier for us, you know.
4: The world is trying to make it our problem. You gotta get it.
2: Well, on a more serious note, I started off by talking about the challenges that are in front of us. And, you know, where do you all see yourself headed right now? I talked about the different burdens we see artists having to at least consider, you know, making sure the history's on point and that's resurrected. You know, so it's good that you mentioned some of these names. There's somebody sitting there going, who's Aretha? You know, who are these people? Who's Sam? Who's, you know, who's Jimi Hendrix? At the same time, you want to be innovative and you don't want to be preaching. You want to be inspiring. And then, you know, then you also have to have a skill set that is on par with what everybody else is expecting. So where do you see things headed at this point?
4: You know, me trying to predict the future, it hasn't worked out too well. But I can capture what we're living in a moment. I can, you know, I can write it down and have an account of what I'm experiencing. And my experiences will hopefully shape the future. But I don't know what's going to happen. I just don't.
2: Damani.
3: I feel like where we're going, that an artist should know why they're doing what they're doing. They should know why, so that there's something that is more meaningful and deeper than just trying to become famous. So that there's something that is more meaningful than trying to be validated. Because if that's all we do it for, then we burn out, we won't last, and we won't make art that is really authentic to ourselves and for other people. And so I think that with everything being as it is and the opportunities that musicians have as, you know, the world has shifted with the independence and all the stuff that we do, that you actually have the opportunity to present an authentic version of yourself and to serve a group or a pocket of people, even if it isn't the masses, in a way that will not only give to them and fill them up, but actually fill you up.
2: Real talk. And that should be an artist's creed right now. Yeah. For real. Tango.
6: Hey, you know, I'm about to get grumpy. I just think, if at this point you still trying to participate in this settler colonial project they call the United States, this is a poison you're gonna have to let go. I think as far as like the cultural work goes, almost one of the even from co-creating it to, you know, just every kind of seat on this bus I've had. I think what it asks us to do is really operate from our entire humanity, from, you know, the depths of our spirit. And that's what, you know, this kind of project is an invitation to. You know, they asked a revolutionary who I'll keep nameless on these they asked the revolutionary how they were able to defeat these so-called first world militaries, and they said, well, our soldiers are politically superior, meaning really they had access to their whole selves. They're not just living this zombified existence, you know, that, you know, a settler colonial project like the United States would have you. So starting from this baseline of a complete embrace and exploration of your total humanity, and also understanding that that exploration can only take place collectively, and that though we can't immediately transform this environment outside, we can transform the immediate environments of the way we unite. And so that is an unavoidable step that we have to take right now. And you know, like Malcolm said in 64, like, it's not time is running out, time is up. You know what I mean? So that's, I think, just kind of, you know, just that all out unity is the only thing that really will get us out of this decade, let alone, you know.
2: Let me ask you this as we close out. You know, I said your mom earlier. Does she approve of all this? Because she's pretty hardcore.
6: Got the stamp. The revolution approves. The central committee was pleased.
2: And what about your little one?
6: She definitely approves, and in fact, she's also been drafted into. So DVT is actually a multi-generational concept. As Vadi and Damani also have a daughter. Mm-hmm. My daughter has it a little easier, you know, because my daughter, all she has to do is be deep. Their daughter's gonna actually have to be skilled and proficient.
2: So the kids approve in your.
4: Oh yeah, no, she put her stamp on. She goes into the studio with her dad, and anytime he started playing something from Traveling Shoes album, she go in there. She'll put her hand up, and then she'll be like, bounce with it. She'll be like, okay, yeah, I like that, Dad. I like that. That's good.
2: Vadia for the kids.
4: Oh yeah.
0: Especially No Rest in Place. That was the loose song. Yeah.
2: So the kids approve.
0: Oh, 100%.
6: You know, our short film for,
2: that's right. I forgot about
6: that. The world is on, it's on YouTube right now. And my daughter will be like, daddy song, put on daddy song. You know what I'm saying?
2: Well, there you have it. Three very talented individuals, representing, I think, the renaissance of artistry coming out of Oakland. Right. They themselves can hold court by themselves, but they came together. But when you look and you take a step back and you see everybody from the Boots Rileys to the LaRussells to the Ryan Kooglers and everything to the Raphael Sadiqs, ooh, there's a lot of stuff going on to Ryan Nichols, you know, the Bamboos and Rocky Rivera. There's a lot of stuff jumping off here. And I'm glad to see that you all are front and center in the middle of this renaissance. We're going to take a break on Hard Knock Radio. We're out of here. Peace.

0: father's depression. Recalling fist fights I had in common with the masses and being stared down by the non-homeless in disgust. Waiting for the ink to dry.
1: Welcome to 2026 Talks, where we're following our democracy in historic times.
2: I almost wish that she was more partisan, but the thing I love about Susan is she is independent because Maine is an independent state. And frankly, if she was as partisan as I sometimes wish that she was, she would not be a good fit for the people of Maine.
1: Vice President J.D. Vance campaigned in Maine yesterday in support of Senator Susan Collins, a frequent and rare Trump critic within the GOP. She most recently voted with Democrats and two other Republicans, supporting the latest failed War Powers resolution. That could have forced the White House to wind down the unpopular Iran war. Collins faces what could be a tough midterm race, with gas prices up and President Donald Trump's approval at historic lows. Currently, she pulls behind Oysterman and veteran Graham Platner, a Democrat whose popularity has surged in the state. That might help decide who holds the Senate. Georgia's Republican governor is calling lawmakers into a special session later this summer for redistricting. Republican-run legislatures in Tennessee and Alabama quickly approved new congressional maps after the Supreme Court struck down a major portion of the Voting Rights Act. But Democrats in Maryland may now reconsider a redistricting plan they had rejected. House Minority Leader Hakeem Jeffries calls moves by southern states targeting majority black districts an assault on democracy and says the gloves are off.
3: We will beat the far-right extremists. We're going to win in November, and then we're going to crush their souls as it relates to the extremism that they're trying to unleash on the American people.
1: The Congressional Black Caucus estimates nearly 20 members could lose seats from Republican gerrymanders. A number of states have good government structures, such as independent commissions, to remove redistricting from partisan politics. Democratic lawmakers in New York, Oregon, Colorado, and Washington are now looking at rolling those measures back. It's not clear how that would work, and it would be all but impossible for that to have any impact by November. Declining popularity may also make the Supreme Court a target. Since it overturned Roe v. Wade, some progressives have argued for court reforms, including expanding the number of justices. That proposal, formerly seen as off-limits, is now getting a second look from more moderate Democrats. A new index of LGBTQ social media safety finds some of the biggest platforms are becoming more toxic. According to gay rights group GLAAD, many of the websites disproportionately suppress legitimate queer content via shadow banning, demonetization, or content removal. Jenny Olson with GLAAD says last year, YouTube removed gender identity from a list of protected characteristics in its hate speech policy.
4: Fundamentally, this signals to anyone on the platform that it's okay to express hate against trans people. LGBT people deserve to be safe on social media, just like everyone.
1: A Milwaukee election official was visited by an FBI agent at their home earlier this week, reportedly investigating false claims of Wisconsin vote fraud in 2020. Earlier this year, the agency raided election offices in Fulton County, Georgia. I'm Simone Perez for Pacifica Network and Public News Service. 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

0: From Pacifica Radio in San Francisco, this is Flashpoints. I'm Dennis Bernstein. Today on the show, we'll be joined by Palestinian author Mohammed Al-Sayed, whose powerful new memoir, Scars and Medals, blends personal history with a powerful political awakening and harrowing escape during the first Intifada in Israel. And we'll also remember the IDF bulldozing murder of 23-year-old Rachel Corrie, a contributor to Flashpoints, murdered 23 years ago during the second Intifada. Rachel was murdered a couple of days before she was to appear again on the Flashpoint show. All this coming up straight ahead on Flashpoints. Stay tuned. And you're listening to Flashpoints on Pacifica Radio. Having a little trouble talking today. I'm excited about the show. We got a lot of incredible information to bring to you. We're going to begin with this brand new memoir, Scars and Medals, with author Mohammed Al-Sayed. And it's really an extraordinary book. Welcome, sir, to Flashpoints. We are happy to have you with us.
1: Pleasure to be here.
0: Well, let's begin, before we jump into this powerful new memoir of yours, let's talk about some current events. I'd like to get your response, for instance, to the revelations now about the rape tortures happening, taking place in Israeli prisons and jails carried out by Israeli soldiers, oftentimes making other Palestinians watch the rape, and there are also reports of animals being used to participate in these rapes. What's your response to that?
1: These are horrific acts that are being perpetrated by the IOF, by the Sdeitim and dungeon jail prison that are taking Palestinians as hostages, because they are taken in undocumented. They're not even booked in. Nobody knows where they are. For the longest time, these people, we saw them in the videos that they were gathered up, stripped down their clothing, tied down hands and legs, and then they were zip tied behind their backs. And then after that, they were taken on truckloads of elderly men, women, children, and shipped into today's Israel. And they were booked in, not even having their ID cards on them, nothing, just like that. They were taken in as if you were dealing with like a cattle of sheep. They did not even treat them in any human way. And when they entered into the dungeons, this Sdeitim prison place isn't even registered as a official prison place. It's actually, what is happening inside it is horrific. It goes way beyond what happened in Abu Ghraib prison in Iraq back in the 90s. This is much more horrific. They're using rape, torture, humiliation, starvation. Like prisoners that are coming out of there, they're probably like one-tenth of their body weight, just the bones and the skin left. We've seen the pictures of them. A lot of them gave testimonies of being sexually raped or being forced to observe other Palestinian detainees being sexually raped because those Israeli jail keepers were having fun and enjoying torturing the Palestinians sexually and then forcing the others to watch it in a way of them terrorizing the rest, that if you don't give me information I'm asking you for, you will get the same treatment. And these Palestinians who came out are forever will be scarred. These Palestinians, their rights to have their stories heard were not even upheld. This started happening probably like the second week of the attacks on Gaza back in 2023. And these stories were suppressed, although a lot of the people Okay, when they started being released, they started telling us. There were testimonies early on, but these stories kept being suppressed here in the West for the longest time. And now, over 2 years later, when the New York Times broke the news, Israel's reaction, instead of being, you know, okay, we will conduct an investigation into this, or we will see what happened, they went full on crazy and they attacked the newspaper. And now Benjamin Netanyahu himself is warning that he is going to sue the New York Times. I'm hoping he will do this because this will allow the West to order some discoveries into what is happening. Then we should ask, and all the attorneys and human rights legal places should start asking for records, testimonies, footages, videos, because we had one video that was leaked out from within the institution inside the Israeli government that leaked out to the public, and it was horrific. It was a Palestinian who was ganged on by like 10 different guards, and they sexually raped him on the video. And this CC video got leaked by an Israeli, and they recognized who was on that shift. And when the Israelis tried to give them the lightest slap on their wrist, the Israeli society went on and they demonstrated, and they went and broke the courthouse where they were to be show up for hearing, and they broke up the place, and they got him released, and they were looked at, these rapists, they were looked at as national heroes in the dystopian society. What is happening is horrific, and we can't just be quiet about it.
0: No, we can. Of course, U.S. networks are quite silent about it. We saw the new 60 Minutes give Netanyahu is wanted in the International Criminal Court as a war criminal. We saw him get cleansed by this former investigative show called 60 Minutes. Now, Netanyahu is also forced through a new policy of hanging so-called traitors to Israel, and I fear that this is going to turn into the spectacle of mass hangings. What's your response to moving towards these hangings? What do you think that's supposed to accomplish?
1: The law itself, the way it is being pushed, the way it's being celebrated, is racist on its own. But to double down on that, it is fair to know that this law criminalizes and pushes for the hanging of a Palestinian if the crime of, you know, killing somebody, i.e. Israeli, is proven. It is a very racist law and a very intrinsic into the apartheid system, because if an Israeli is indicted with killing a Palestinian or even a fellow Israeli, they don't get the same treatment. This is the essence of apartheid, you know, having two law systems, having two income systems, having separate roads and laws and sources of income, having a wall that, separates wealth from poverty, equality from injustice. And this is exactly what is happening. And I explain a lot about this in the book, but the blatant passing of this law not only brings the racism into the surface, it is also very scary, because imagine a day that passes with like 10 Palestinians being hung and killed in that blatant way. Although we know in Israeli courthouses, the Palestinians, even me when I was a little child, if I was caught throwing a stone on a nuclear-powered army personnel, I would get booked into a military courthouse that would have 99.9% indictment against the Palestinians. So chances of Palestinians that are in Israeli dungeons and jails right now getting the hanging treatment is way high up there. There is almost, actually, The number is over 10,000 Palestinian detainees. So we will be looking at mass killing that is going to be happening if these lunatics aren't stopped. And the way you explained it, how Netanyahu gets the pass on everything that he did and he does, it is just outrageous. And unless we change the mood here in the U.S., here in the West, and we change the way we vote politicians, we vote our tax dollar, how it's being spent here and abroad, this will continue to happen. Like, they have to suffer consequences of these murderous acts and these racist and apartheid systems that they have installed in Palestine.
0: We are speaking with author Mohanad Al-Sayed. He has got a powerful new memoir, Scars and Medals, just released. Very powerful read. It's beautiful, and it's short enough to get through in a few readings, and it could be a life changer for some of us who don't understand the level of suffering and how it starts in childhood. You were in occupied Palestine for the first Intifada, escaped after it, but you write about the implications in your memoir of what it's like to grow up, to be a child under this kind of brutality. Could you talk to about some of your early experiences before you left Palestine, and then we'll talk about the struggle of leaving and what's happened since, please?
1: Yes, absolutely. So I try in the memoir to recall all of the horrors that happened to us, the Palestinians, my own generation in particular, because the childhood that we had, I'm almost 50 years of age. So when I was a little kid, I predated the internet. So, and we were caged in the West Bank in a big prison or this open air prison that we weren't allowed out. And everything that we knew was either through propagandized TV news channels, very few local ones, or newspapers that were also watched over. And there was a lot of regulations into what they could say and what they could not. So the amount of information going through was very limited. And we were prisoned in and traveling outside of Palestine, let's say to a neighboring country like Jordan, this would, what should be as short of a trip as somebody who's in LA going into San Diego ends up taking a whole day. Like going to China would be easier and less, you know, tiring and less humiliating than us going outside. So we were trapped in, and everything that we knew was that little bubble that we were imprisoned inside. So I had no point of reference up until I left of how messed up childhood was under this brutal occupation, this apartheid system that was enforced on us. And I do recall in the memoir my first interaction with the Israeli occupation and getting to learn that my parents up to 5 years of age were shielding me from even knowing or learning about the existence of the occupation. So there was a huge shock for me. And it was one day where I was in first grade. I was dropped off by my parents. I went to school in a building that was built by the Ottoman Empire, about 100 years old building. It was a two-story building. Elementary school occupied the second floor, and the med school was the lower level. This school itself predated Israel, and it was older than the current state of Israel, actually. So it had histories and memories that predated the occupation. When I was in it, one day there was a brutal attack on the city of Tulkarem by the Israelis, and it was one. These were the times when it predated the First Intifada, and these were the pretext of all of these escalations and the pogrom attacks that were happening onto the Palestinian city and towns by the Israeli settlers and the IDF, what I like to call the IOF, because really they're not even defending themselves. They're actually attacking us into our own towns. So me as a child, after loads and loads of tear gas that was shot into the town, myself, alongside another 400 elementary school kids, jammed up, every classroom had about 50 to 55 kids. Our principal had to figure out that the school isn't prepared for any emergency like this. He had to let us all loose into the streets and try to go home on our own, because there was no planning for how to handle this. And I ended up being in the street. I didn't even know where to go, how to find my parents, which direction was my school, which direction was my home. I couldn't find my older siblings. I was just a 5-year-old kid looking around at what looked an apocalyptic scene of smoke, tear gas, shots, rounds being shot around us, ambulances zooming in and out. It was very horrific for a little child, and it lasted for about 10-15 minutes. I was just running one direction and then figuring out this isn't my direction to home, and then running back and forth, terrified, until my dad showed up and he picked me up. And I explained exactly what happened prior and after this one event. But this was one landmark when I realized, and I had to be sit down and I have a talk with my parents, and they would explain to me who attacked the town, why they're doing this, and how they are not like other police forces in other nations, like here, where they would look after you. These are actually out to get rid of us and out to eliminate us and kill us. So we have to be careful not to confront them.
0: You saw your classmate, one of your young classmates, murdered at one point, Amjad. How was he killed? What happened?
1: Yes, and I explained the softer version of what happened to my classmate, Amjad. Amjad passed, he was murdered, he was killed in fifth grade. So that was about when I was around nine to 10 years of age. He was killed in the most horrific and brutal way that anybody could imagine a child would have to be eliminated. And I couldn't even explain in the book the details of it because of how graphic it was. He was shot in the back. He threw stones at the soldiers. And as he was zooming away, they shot at him. They dropped him on the floor. And while he was still alive, he was trying to get up with their military jeep. They pushed. So let me just explain the scene a little bit, so the listeners will have a good imagined view of what happened. My town is old, really old, and a lot of its ancient quarters will have narrow passages that don't allow vehicles to go in. It's just pedestrian roads. If you ever

0: us with their Jeeps. They wanted only the bigger, the wider roads so we could be chased, so they could catch us. So Amjad was not too far from one of those. They ran these barrels with the Jeep, and then pushed one of the barrels over his body. And he was squashed to death. And his brains came out, his gut and intestines came out, and he was announced dead. And this horrific death for a 10-year-old child should not have happened. There is no way a child does anything that he is allowed such a death. And this death, I always recalled it every time I heard the story of Rachel Corey, because she was crushed to death with a bulldozer. And honestly, the level of sickness in the Israeli society where they would celebrate her death with pancakes in breakfast and brunches served in their Tel Aviv's Tayelet area, you know, by the ocean, by the seaside, because they're celebrating that they killed an American. And they,
1: and it was an American tank that they ran over with, right? That was a tank made in the USA.
0: Absolutely. I believe it was a Caterpillar. Here's the thing. Every single piece of equipment that they have, every single weapon, every single bomb that was dropped on Gaza right now, and you can draw it back until probably the beginning of the occupation. It was Western-funded weaponry and equipment and machinery that enabled this occupation to pass and flourish for this long. If we have enough awareness here in the West, and we cut this umbilical cord that is feeding this beast, they will cease to exist as an apartheid place. Palestine deserves to be an open place for everybody, welcomes everybody, takes care of everybody. But those who respect it, those who can coexist with each other, not these beasts that are just the amount of unspoken terror that they inflicted on the Palestinians is something out of this world. And the only reason the West doesn't know is because Israel had an airtight Hasbara system that has been working in the West either to justify the unjustifiable or to make sure it doesn't even seep through to the West and to the Western media. And they have done such a good job up until the October 7 events happened, where with the help of the social media and the open-mindedness of the newer generations, people dug deep and people got to the bottom of it. People saw it firsthand, how Israel brutally handles the Palestinians and kills them. There is no value to a Palestinian human's life. That's why in my memoir, I paid so much attention to the little details of the Palestinian people, my schoolmates and my classmates and the kids, and I wanted to describe their eye color and how curly their hair was and how tall or short or chubby they were. Because they're human beings, they're kids just like anybody's kids.
1: Your work is unbelievable. It's an extraordinary creation. Let me tell people, the name of your brand new book is Scars and Medals. Scars and Medals. It's riveting, and it's short enough to, you know, if you're not used to reading big, long books, it's there for you, and it's accessible. And this is the kind of information that continues to be censored. That's why, you know, Netanyahu appearing on 60 Minutes, the former investigative television, one of the few investigative television magazines in the United States, is now turned into garbage and a mouthpiece for the extreme right wing. And they did. They open up with Netanyahu and they cleanse him. So we don't know this story that you are telling us in this powerful new book, Scars and Medals. How the hell did you get out? How did you escape from this torture? And I guess you never really escape, because these are pictures in the mind that you have to live with your entire life.
0: Yes, absolutely. And PTSD is real. And I didn't know.

0: Just like I told you, we had no point of reference of what was happening to us as children. I didn't know that I had all of these traumas and horrific memories bottled inside me up until I came to the U.S. and I lived a little bit of an easy life and a secured life and safe life, something I did not witness back home, unfortunately. And once I got relaxed a little bit, I started realizing that kids here, you know, play free and they jump in parks and they tumble and they play on swings and slides. We never had that. We never were allowed to have that. Like, as a Palestinian, you're not supposed to be happy. You're not supposed to be willing to exist and stay in the land because they're trying to ethnically cleanse the place. So the best way to do it is to harass the people and make their normal life so impossible to the point where people would either perish or leave. And we saw that it happened in Gaza in the past couple of years, but people's resistance and resilience enforced them and showed them that, hey, we are not leaving. You either kill us or we stay on our land. People right now, 90% of Gaza has been flattened. There's no homes. So people have been living in tents for 2 years. Imagine when we go on a camping trip here in the U.S., we spend about 3, 4, or 5 days maybe preparing for a weekend out in the woods. Imagine these people have been living in tents for 2 years, trying to raise their families and children under the most horrific conditions, not even having something as simple as a bathroom or a shower for their children. The very basic human needs are not even met in Gaza as of right now. And the West Bank isn't that much better as it is being pounded by the illegal settlers. You know, anybody that does any sexual harassment here in New York, and he happens to be Jewish, he can simply take the Ayala and go to Israel and get a passport, Israeli passport, the very following day as he lands. While I can't go to Haifa or Yaffa, where my grandma is from, without a permission. The inequality is amazing. And the fact that they're trying to ethnically cleanse the land is so obvious right now. People are seeing through. We just need to keep pounding. And I appreciate the effort that you guys do in the very few places where you can hear the true voices of people that are oppressed all around the world, and especially what is happening to the Palestinians right now. So I appreciate everything that you guys do in this station.
1: Well, I can't tell you how moved I am for the work, for the book that we're now talking about that just came out, Scars and Medals. And it's so important. Knowledge is power, right? And you're making the point that the U.S. government, the U.S. citizens don't realize what their government is funding and how it's being sustained. I mean, the cargo is backed up coming into Israel with the weapons. It never stops. And you got Chuck Schumer, the leader of the Democrats, called himself a liberal once. Chuck Schumer is owned by the Israeli lobby. They own much of the U.S. Senate and House. The key leaders are owned by the Israeli lobbyists. And this is part of continuing silence and the way in which the silence is sustained. I could hardly speak. And I have to tell you that your book just, talk a little bit about you spend some time trying to track some of your own relatives who were heroes to you, and what does it mean to try and preserve the memory of folks who did have the courage to stand up and try and educate the people?
0: Yes, thank you. And that brings up an important point, especially that we are in the days of remembering the Nakba. for the Palestinians, which happened in 1948.
1: Today is the anniversary. Yeah.
0: Exactly. And in this memoir, I recall the stories that my grandma used to tell me about her homeland, where my grandmother predated Israel. So she lived in Palestine when it was called Palestine. She lived in Palestine when on the maps it was named Palestine. When she held the currency that had the word Palestine in it, in Arabic, in English, and in Hebrew. So Palestine was recognized. Everything that they try to erase right now, my grandmother predated. She left before it. She lived through the Nakba. And her house was demolished on top of her head. And she had to flee with two little children alongside my grandfather into the West Bank. And that's how we ended up in the West Bank. And she was never allowed to go back. One of those children that she was carrying on in her arms, fleeing the genocide that was happening in 1948, because it was a genocide, just like the genocide that happened in Gaza. See, for us, the Palestinians, the past 80 years, we have been under a genocide. It never stopped. It may get dialed up sometimes, and it may get dialed down, but it never stopped. So 1948 was one of those dates when it really was dialed up. And then a few years later, in 1967, this little boy turned into an 18-year-old young man who took it up on himself to go and fight the Israelis when they gotten into the West Bank in the 1967 Nakba, which was another genocide for the Palestinians. That's when the Israelis took over the West Bank, Jerusalem, East Jerusalem. They took over Sinai.
2: Decided to fight the Israelis because he couldn't take it. Not only he wasn't able to take my grandmother back to her home, because now they're living as refugees within Palestine because they were kicked out and they lost all of their inherited wealth, their generational wealth. And they became penniless, they became refugees within the West Bank.
1: That's for sure. And this is documented in this powerful new memoir that you've written, Mohammed Al-Sayed. It's called Scars and Medals. We are going to have you come back and we're going to talk more about your experiences and everything that folks in the United States need to know so they can begin to think about why they have the responsibility to take every action to inform themselves and to restrain the U.S. government. And as I said, the weapons shipments, the endless weapon shipments to sustain this kind of brutality that you've shared in your book and that you're describing for us today. This is what it's all about. So thank you for the courage to do this. We are glad that you managed to survive to be a voice speaking truth to power. Of course, that's what we do on Pacifica Radio. So please come back and share some more time with us and talk about your new memoir, Scars and Medals. We thank you for taking the time out today. 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What we're going to do now is skip the musical break. Some of you are going to hear the Antifada newscast. Some of you out in the rest of the country and others are going to stay with us. Please do stand by.
3: This is the Electronic Intifada newscast. I'm Nora Barrows-Friedman, associate editor at the Electronic Intifada. It's day 951 of Israel's genocide in Gaza. Here's a brief summary of some of the latest developments this week in Palestine and Lebanon. Israel's attacks on Gaza continue to target children, homes, and civil infrastructure 7 months into a supposed ceasefire and more than 2.5 years into the genocide. On Wednesday, Israel wounded 8 Palestinians, most of them children, in attacks in the northern town of Beit Lahia and in Gaza City. On Tuesday, a Palestinian was killed in an Israeli drone attack on the Nuseirat refugee camp in central Gaza. And in Khan Yunis on May 10th, Israel killed 2 people in another serial attack on a police vehicle. The strike killed Wissam Fayez Abdelhadi, head of investigations in the Khan Yunus Police Department, and his aide, Fadi Abdelmuati Haikal. An Israeli missile strike on May 9th on the Beach refugee camp in western Gaza City wounded 6 Palestinians, including 2 children, and set homes ablaze. Reporter Saeed Hezbollah filmed the scene. Also on May 9th, reporter Nahed Hajjaj captured family members grieving over the body of Iyad al-Maktouk, who was killed in an Israeli airstrike while riding his bicycle north of Gaza City. This past week, a group of volunteers cleared rubble by hand and planted trees in the courtyard of the destroyed Al-Shifa Hospital in Gaza City to commemorate the hundreds of bodies that were buried in a mass grave by invading Israeli forces and later recovered. Mohammed Abu Salmiya, the director of Al-Shifa Hospital, who was abducted by the Israelis during the first siege on the hospital in November 2023, and imprisoned and tortured for 7 months before he was released in July 2024, told reporters that, quote, "Today, in this very spot, we plant olive trees. Just months ago, this place was a mass grave where over 500 bodies were recovered. But today we plant olive trees to declare that we will remain here as long as the olive trees endure. These olive trees will bear witness to the rebuilding of Al-Shifa Hospital." Meanwhile, physicians and health experts are warning that because of Israel's ongoing blockade on necessary medical equipment, medications, sanitizers, sterilization supplies, and construction materials, along with the systematic assassination and abductions of doctors, nurses, and specialists, infectious diseases are rampant across Gaza. Infectious disease specialist Dr. Salman Khan, who recently worked in Gaza, wrote this week in Mondo Weiss that patients are developing antibiotic resistance. He reports, quote, "due in part to ongoing restrictions on the entry of life-saving medicines by the Israeli occupation. The antibiotic supply is severely limited in Gaza, often changing week to week based on availability of donations from the World Health Organization. Patients unnecessarily die from often treatable infections because of delays in receiving effective antibiotic therapy. The collapse of the healthcare system, overwhelming overcrowding in and around hospitals, and breakdown of hygiene and sanitation infrastructure all conspired to facilitate the spread of multi-drug-resistant bacteria and exacerbate Gaza's antimicrobial resistance burden. Even before the genocide, Gaza suffered from high levels of antibiotic resistance, which has since accelerated. Heavy metal contamination from explosive remnants from Israeli airstrikes is also contributing to the selection of resistant bacteria in the environment," he said. Dr. Khan added that addressing the growing threat of infectious diseases requires bold, urgent action. Quote, "Firstly, a true ceasefire must be enacted. This includes lifting restrictions on entry of life-saving medical supplies and medicines, particularly antibiotics. Humanitarian workers must be allowed unimpeded access into Gaza, and currently imprisoned healthcare workers must be freed. Patients requiring specialty care must be allowed medical evacuation. Many of these patients succumb to infectious complications while awaiting safe passage. Resources must be allocated to rebuilding Gaza's sanitation infrastructure, healthcare system, and laboratory capacity. Only with these prerequisites in place can hospital infection prevention and control and antimicrobial stewardship programs realize their full potential. Finally, the systems of apartheid and occupation that created the conditions for medicide must be dismantled. Israel must be held accountable for its genocidal actions in Gaza," he said. One of the doctors who remains inside Israeli torture prisons is Dr. Hussam Abu Safiya, the pediatrician and the director of Kamal Adwan Hospital, which was besieged, raided, and destroyed by Israeli forces. Dr. Abu Safiya was abducted in December 2024. And according to recent eyewitness testimonies from former prisoners who were detained with him, his health is deteriorating and he continues to endure brutal torture and denial of medical treatment. EuroMed Human Rights Monitor gathered witness statements this past week, including testimony that his treatment by the Israeli prison guards is, quote, much crueler than that of other detainees. Witnesses say that Dr. Abu Safiya is kept shackled for several days in a row, with his hands tied behind his back, that Israeli guards raid his cell at night and throw stun grenades and tear gas near him, that he is being subjected to routine interrogations where he is beaten, verbally abused and humiliated, that they strip him naked and set dogs on him, that he suffers from constant vomiting and is denied medical attention, and that he has lost a significant amount of weight. As we reported in late April, an Israeli military court extended Dr. Abu Safiya's administrative detention, imprisonment without charge or trial, with Israeli authorities indicating that his detention is now indefinite. This week, the two international activists who are part of the global Samud flotilla that intended to break the Israeli siege on Gaza and deliver humanitarian aid, and who were intercepted by Israeli forces in international waters, abducted and imprisoned for more than a week, were released. Saif Abu Keshek, a Palestinian citizen of Spain, and Tiago Avila, a Brazilian citizen, had engaged in hunger strikes during their detention until their release last weekend. Saif Abu Keshek spoke from Athens on his way back to Spain.
4: I just arrived to Athens. I left behind me thousands of Palestinian prisoners, children, women, and men. I'm sure that the treatment I face is not compared to the suffering they are going through. The testimonies we hear of their torture, of their violation on a daily basis. We have to continue mobilizing. We cannot forget the Palestinian prisoners. I want to thank everyone who mobilized, our legal team, Adala, my family, my wife and children, my colleagues in the movement, the brave 180%. I heard your voices. It gave me strength. But we are not done yet. We have to continue. We have to continue to mobilize until Palestine is free. This is one step of the way. Our colleagues are still sailing. The people at sea are doing their part. Rise up at land in every corner of the world. We mobilize at land and at sea for a free Palestine.
3: Turning to the occupied West Bank, Israeli soldiers shot and killed a 16-year-old child near the town of Jeljulia, north of Ramallah, on Wednesday. Yusuf Kabne was shot in the chest, according to the Palestine Red Crescent Society. Four other Palestinians were injured by rubber-coated steel bullets, and during attacks carried out by Israeli settlers who were protected by the Israeli army on the villages of Sinjil, Jeljulia, and Abwein. Residents confronted the settlers who stole hundreds of sheep and agricultural equipment. According to the United Nations Children's Fund, UNICEF, on average, one Palestinian child has been killed every week in the occupied West Bank since January 2025. UNICEF spokesperson James Elder stated this week that, quote, that is 70 Palestinian children killed in this time frame. 93% of these were killed by Israeli forces. A further 850 children were injured, he added, noting that March 2026 saw the highest number of Palestinians injured by Israeli settler attacks in the past 20 years. Most of the children killed or wounded were hit by live ammunition, while others were stabbed, beaten, and pepper sprayed, UNICEF said. Israeli settlers carried out more than 20 separate pogroms on Palestinian villages across the West Bank last weekend, including an assault on a pregnant woman and an elder in an attack on the village of Jurish near Nablus. Local reports said settlers threw stones at homes in the village, entered several houses, and assaulted residents. In a pogrom on the village of Duyuk near Jericho, settlers entered Palestinians' homes early in the morning on Saturday and beat people with clubs while they were in their beds. Israeli forces killed a Palestinian man, Zakaria Ali Mohammed Qadis, on Tuesday in the village of Aram, north of Jerusalem. The day before, in nearby Kalandia refugee camp, Israeli forces killed 30-year-old Ayman Rafiq Mohammed al-Hashlamoun during an invasion in which soldiers reportedly stormed a vocational training center in the camp and fired tear gas, stun grenades, and live ammunition. Local reports say that al-Hashlamoun was shot in the head and later pronounced dead after Palestinian ambulance crews were reportedly prevented from reaching him. The Palestine Red Crescent said a 15-year-old boy was also wounded by a rubber-coated bullet Israeli soldiers fired inside the camp. In the village of Asasa, near Jenin, family members and loved ones grieved the death of 80-year-old Hussein Asasa last weekend. They buried him in the village cemetery. Immediately after, Israeli settlers from the nearby colony of Sanur started digging around the grave and threatened to dig up the body with a bulldozer if the family did not take it somewhere else. Mohammed Asasa, Hussein Asasa's son, told Reuters that, quote, "We found that they already dug the grave and reached the body. We continued digging and got the body and buried him in another cemetery." The United Nations Human Rights Office stated that, quote, "Israeli settlers today forced the family of Hussein Asasa, buried hours earlier in the Asasa Cemetery south of Jenin, to dig up their father as Israeli security forces stood by. According to the family, they moved his body to another cemetery under a hail of stones from settlers. This is appalling and emblematic of the dehumanization of Palestinians that we see unfolding across the occupied Palestinian territories. It spares no one, dead or alive," said Ajit Sungai, head of the UN Human Rights Office. The cemetery sits 300 meters from Sanur settlement, which was reestablished by the Israeli government in 2025. Palestinians must now obtain Israeli permits to bury their dead there, as Hussein's family had done that same morning, the UN added. Last week, as we reported, Israel had notified dozens of Palestinians that their shops and businesses would be demolished in the town of Al-Azariya near Jerusalem as part of a plan to expand a nearby massive settlement colony. This week, Israeli bulldozers destroyed at least 50 shops and businesses in the town, ostensibly to make way for a new road to divert Palestinian traffic away from the Jewish-only settlement colony, according to the group Peace Now. Al Jazeera said that lawyers appealed to Israel's high court, but the demolitions went ahead anyway. Meanwhile, in Lebanon, at least 12 people, including children, were killed in a series of Israeli airstrikes on vehicles across several villages in the south on Wednesday. Our contributor Rokaya Shamsuddin reported earlier today, on Thursday, that Israel targeted the Rasala Medical Center in Kuseiba, in the district of Nabatea, in the south. "Another deliberate attack on Lebanese first responders," she said. "This center serves as a hub for paramedics, firefighters, and ambulance services." Israel has damaged or completely destroyed more than 10,000 homes in Lebanon since the so-called ceasefire last month, according to the country's National Council for Scientific Research. And according to the Lebanese Health Ministry, nearly 3,000 people, including 200 children, have been killed in Israeli attacks since March 2nd. We've published many features in the last week, but we wanted to highlight Gaza's Painful Journeys by Qasem Walid Al-Farah, writing from Gaza. Al-Farah explains the ad hoc transportation system right now in Gaza and the various obstacles Palestinians face trying to get from point A to point B, either by donkey cart, a trailer hitched to the back of a car, or walking. Everyone forced to travel on streets strewn with rubble and with little money to pay for a shared taxi, if those cars even have fuel, which is in short supply due to Israel's blockade. Every new day in Gaza starts the night before, as people look for and prepare small change for the next day, he writes. On March 29, 2026, my mother got a message from a mutual aid organization to come the next day to their distribution site in the Al-Muwasi area of Khan Yunis to receive a food package. But since she has a knee problem, I told her I would go instead. The package included a 25-kilogram sack of flour and two food parcels comprising canned beans, tomato paste, cooking oil, pasta, rice, and sugar. In total, the package weighed about 60 kilograms. Although it took me nearly an hour and a half to get the parcel that day, this would be considered quick when compared to the usual hours of waiting that people must endure to receive their aid. Still, getting the package was not the hardest part. It was whether I would be able to get a ride back to the tent. I went outside the aid distribution site to find a ride. Several men with donkey-pulled carts and kids with hand trolleys milled about, offering rides to those who had received their aid packages. A man with a donkey cart asked for 10 shekels in cash, 5 for me and another for the package. I declined. I haggled with other cart drivers for nearly 20 minutes under the blazing sun before a kid, Khalil, tempted me with a special offer. 10 shekels for the ride, but he would let me pay 5 via PayPal when we arrived at my tent. I agreed and asked about his cart. The kid went away for a moment and then returned with a hand-pulled cart. I was startled, mulling over how he would pull my 60-kilogram package all the way back. I asked about his age and if he could actually do this. He said he was 13, but I couldn't grasp that. He was too scraggly for such an age. His face was skinny with high sunken cheekbones, and his clothes were ragged, powdered with flour. After we secured the package in the trailer and Khalil began to pull it, I noticed that the sole of his left shoe was cut open. He pressed his foot against the ground in order to control the cart and be able to walk. Khalil told me that he is the eldest son. His father is an amputee, and Khalil has taken on the burden to work hard and provide for his family. I've been displaced for nearly a year now, and I crave to know the taste of having a break, and I'm sure Khalil shares that same desire with me, probably even more desperately so. The genocide has turned all of us into walkers. We have been on the constant move since our forcible displacements from our homes. In December 2023, my family and I were forcibly displaced from our house east of Khan Yunis to Rafah's Tel al-Sultan area, walking under a shower of bombshells. We didn't go to Rafah directly. We tried to shelter in downtown Khan Yunis, but then that area was issued another mass displacement order. We roamed the streets looking for a place to shelter until we reached Rafah. We walked nearly 16 kilometers on foot that day, according to my phone's tracker. But that wasn't our only displacement. We were forcibly displaced on July 2nd, July 16th, July 22nd, August 7th, August 22nd, and October 7th, 2024. Each time the Israeli army withdrew, we returned to our damaged house immediately, trekking multiple times from East Khan Yunis to the Al-Mawasi area west of Khan Yunis. On May 19, 2025, Israel forcibly displaced all of eastern Khan Yunis, and this marked the last time we were able to walk to our damaged house. We haven't been able to go back to our neighborhood since then. As displaced people in tents, we have walked for long distances in winter under the rain and in summer amid the sweltering heat. Walking is the main expression of our misery in Gaza. We walk to survive, to swiftly escape the Israeli bombardment and invasions, to provide for our families. We walk for life, and we walk because we have no other option but to walk. It is another form of suffering we have normalized. Those are excerpts from Gaza's Painful Journeys by Qasem Waleed Al-Farah, writing from Gaza on electronicintifada.net. And now, as we always do, we wanted to highlight people expressing joy, determination, and reclamation across Palestine and around the world. The Samir Project, a mutual aid organization in Gaza, captured footage of a volleyball championship game in the Jabalia refugee camp in the north. I'll read the English translation, and then we'll show the whole video clip. One of the players, sitting on top of another's shoulders, shouts, quote, "All respect to the camp, and we will remain steadfast. Despite the occupation, we remain steadfast in Jabalia camp. We will not leave this camp except as martyrs." And a narrator on camera says that, quote, "This championship came to strengthen our resilience here as citizens and sons of the great Jabalia camp, which has given martyrs, the wounded and detainees, for more than 2 years during this genocide. They came and challenged the world near the yellow line and the Zionist tanks and gunboats. Despite all this danger, they came to the camp to attend this exciting match with its outstanding players. This tournament embodies the spirit of sportsmanship and a sense of belonging, and serves as a tribute to the martyrs of Jabalia camp.
5: جاءت هذه البطولة لتعزيز صمودنا هنا كمواطنون كأبناء مخيم جباليا العظيم الذي قدم الشهداء والجرحى والأسرى على مدار أكثر من عامين من هذه الحرب أن أتوا وتحدوا كل العالم ومن قرب الخط الأصفر ودبابات 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
3: 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I'm Nora Barrows-Friedman. 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Produced by Nora Barrows-Friedman, Tamara Nassar, and Pierre Loisel.

And that does it for another episode of Flashpoints. Our executive producer is Dennis Bernstein. Senior producers, Miguel Gabalon Molina and Kevin Pina. Technical producer, Rod Akil. Our theme music written and produced by Charlie Lang. For questions and comments, email Dennis Bernstein at dennis@kpfa.org. 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

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It is 8 o'clock coming up next, the KPFA Pacifica Evening News.

0: the risk from this event to the global population is low, and we will continue to issue updates as needed.
1: There were cities in historical Palestine, such as Jaffa, that resembled Paris, with factories, modern restaurants, shipyards, and ironworks. The villages were

0: There were cities in historical Palestine, such as Jaffa, that resembled Paris, with factories, modern restaurants, shipyards, and ironworks. The villages were rich with produce. As elderly Palestinians used to say, our country was like a river of money.
1: I'm Scott Baba. Iran's foreign minister said that a lack of trust remains the biggest obstacle in negotiations to end the war with the U.S. Iranian Foreign Minister Abbas Araghchi said contradictory messages from the U.S. have made Iran reluctant about its intentions in the stalled ceasefire negotiations. U.S. President Donald Trump earlier this week dismissed Iran's latest formal proposal as garbage. Trump has demanded a major rollback of Iran's nuclear activities, while Iran has said that it has a right to enrich uranium. Iran's top diplomat said the issue of its enriched uranium stockpile is another one of the difficult sticking points in its negotiation. Iran's foreign minister said the Strait of Hormuz remains open to commercial vessels, but ships must cooperate with Iranian naval forces to transit the waterway, a condition raising concern among global shippers and governments. Foreign Minister Abbas Araghchi, speaking ahead of the BRICS foreign ministers meeting in New Delhi, blamed the United States for regional instability, calling the American blockade of Iranian ports illegal. He said disruptions stem from U.S. actions, not Iranian restrictions. Araghchi also said Iran has offered a balanced deal on its nuclear program, but rejected U.S. demands to transfer uranium, calling it, quote, dictation, not negotiation. The remarks come ahead of mounting tension near the Strait. A ship was seized off the UAE coast Thursday, and an Indian-flagged cargo vessel sank off Oman after an attack, though no group claimed responsibility. All four Indian crew members were rescued. Iran's senior vice president, Mohammad Reza Aref, said yesterday that the strait belongs to Iran and it would not be surrendered, quote, at any price. The waterway, which was open to international shipping before the United States attacked Iran, carried about one-fifth of global oil supplies and has seen sharply reduced traffic, surging insurance costs, and rising fuel prices. Countries dependent on Gulf oil imports have reported supply concerns amid the disruptions. The head of the World Health Organization said today that the recent hantavirus outbreak on the cruise ship and an Ebola outbreak in the Democratic Republic of Congo are not a threat to the wider public in the way that COVID-19 was. Max Pringle reports.
2: WHO Director General Tedros Adhanom Ghebreyesus said the quick response of the WHO, the crew of the MV Hondius, the Spanish government, and authorities in Tenerife helped contain the hantavirus outbreak on the cruise ship.
3: WHO repeats that the risk from this event to the global population is low, and we will continue to issue updates as needed. As of today, a total of 10 cases, including 3 deaths, have been reported to WHO, including 8 people who were laboratory confirmed for Andes virus infection and 2 probable. There have been no further deaths reported since the 2nd of May.
2: Dr. Ghebreyesus said the incubation period for hantavirus is about 6 weeks, and that local health officials and the WHO will continue to monitor passengers who've started to return to their home communities.
3: More cases may be reported in coming days as passengers return to their countries where they are being quarantined and tested in specialized facilities or at home. This does not mean the outbreak is expanding. It shows that the control measures are working, that laboratory testing is ongoing, and that people are being cared for with support from their governments.
2: Meanwhile, Africa's top public health body has confirmed a new Ebola outbreak in Congo's Ituri province. The Africa Centers for Disease Control and Prevention said today that there have been 246 suspected cases and 65 deaths in Congo already recorded in the latest outbreak. The WHO's Dr. Ghebreyesus says local health authorities have a good deal of experience in dealing with Ebola outbreaks. He said the WHO is working to support Congolese health officials.
3: WHO will continue working to support the Democratic Republic of the Congo to bring this Ebola outbreak under control and will deploy resources and work with and mobilize partners across the region to contain its spread and care for those affected. The outbreak is a reminder of the persistent threat to human health of disease outbreaks and the importance of cooperation and solidarity to continually strengthen global health security.
2: The Africa CDC has convened an urgent high-level coordination meeting today with health authorities from Congo, Uganda, and South Sudan, together with key partners, including UN agencies and other countries. For KPFA News, I'm Max Pringle.
1: Israel and Lebanon have agreed to extend a U.S.-brokered ceasefire by 45 days. The State Department said Friday, as talks aimed at stabilizing the borders remain ongoing. State Department spokesman Tommy Pigott said the April 16 cessation of hostilities, first announced by President Donald Trump, would be extended to, quote, enable further progress, following what officials described as highly productive negotiations in Washington. The talks held Thursday and Friday marked a third round of discussions since violence escalated after Hezbollah fired missiles into Israel on March 2nd, prompting intensified Israeli strikes and a wider ground operation in southern Lebanon. The State Department said Israeli and Lebanese representatives will reconvene June 2nd to continue negotiations. Although a ceasefire has been in place since April 16th, low-level hostilities have continued along the southern Lebanon border area, even as diplomatic efforts attempt to prevent further escalation. The Pentagon is drawing down thousands of troops in Europe by stopping units from deploying to Poland and Germany, as opposed to yanking those already stationed there. Several U.S. officials confirmed that 4,000 troops from an army brigade are no longer en route to Poland this week. The Trump administration had previously said it was cutting U.S. forces only in Germany. The deployment was canceled after Defense Secretary Pete Hegseth signed a memo directing a brigade combat team to be moved out of Europe. That's according to two U.S. officials. One of them said the choice of which unit was left to military leaders. The memo also led to the cancellation of an upcoming deployment to Germany. The death toll from a Russian missile attack that flattened a Kyiv apartment building has risen to 24. It was one of the deadliest attacks on the capital in the four-year-old war. Ukrainian President Volodymyr Zelensky said three teenagers were among the victims. He led an official day of mourning today in Kyiv, a day after the Russian cruise missile struck the nine-story corner block amid what the Ukrainian Air Force said was Russia's biggest barrage of the country since its full-scale invasion in 2022. Throughout the day, people came to the rubble-strewn site to leave bouquets and stuffed toys. Zelensky said Thursday's assault mostly targeted the Ukrainian capital, where 48 people were wounded. Meanwhile, 36 countries formalized a joint pledge today to establish a special tribunal to prosecute Russian President Vladimir Putin and other senior officials for the crime of aggression against Ukraine. The tribunal, to be based in The Hague, was endorsed during a meeting of the Council of Europe. Ukrainian Foreign Minister Andriy Sybiha called the move, quote, the point of no return in efforts to hold Russia accountable for its invasion. The court was created to address limits in the jurisdiction of the International Criminal Court, which cannot prosecute Russia for aggression because Moscow is not a party to its founding treaty. Current heads of state, including Putin, would remain immune from trials in absentia while in office. However, prosecutors could still file indictments against senior Russian officials and military commanders linked to the war. Israeli Prime Minister Benjamin Netanyahu and Foreign Minister Gideon Saar have threatened a defamation lawsuit against the New York Times over an essay by columnist Nicholas Kristof describing allegations of sexual abuse of Palestinians in Israeli detention. Israel's foreign ministry said yesterday the article was, quote, one of the most distorted lies ever published and accused the newspaper of backing the claims. Netanyahu said the allegations amounted to blood libel against Israeli soldiers and vowed to fight the claims, quote, in the court of public opinion and in the court of the law. The New York Times rejected the accusations, saying Christoph's reporting was extensively fact-checked, corroborated where possible, and grounded in interviews, human rights reporting, and UN testimony. A spokesperson called any potential lawsuit, quote, without merit. Legal experts said a government defamation case against a U.S. media outlet would face significant First Amendment barriers and is unlikely to succeed in U.S. courts. California Governor Gavin Newsom unveiled a revised $350 billion state budget plan yesterday that he said pairs targeted spending cuts with expanded reserves, arguing California must prepare for a projected long-term structural deficit despite a recent surge in tax revenue driven by markets in the tech sector. Newsom said that his goal with the budget was to create long-term stability.
4: I'm not just trying to get out of Dodge and enjoy 6 months of the next governor saying, well, I left you a balanced budget. This is a balanced budget structurally for the next 18 months after I'm gone. After I'm gone. And I think that's important. I want to underscore that. So we are balancing not just for the next fiscal year, which ends July of next year, but we're balancing for another year in the proposal that I'm submitting to the legislature.
1: Newsom said the plan would eliminate short-term shortfalls and cut longer-term gaps in half while still leaving multi-billion dollar deficits in the years ahead. He proposed nearly $2 billion in general fund reductions, including changes to Medi-Cal eligibility and higher premiums for some undocumented immigrants. Newsom compared his work trimming the budget with that of President Donald Trump.
4: The general fund from January to May is down. One of you may have picked this up if you had your old notes, down by $1.8 billion from where we projected the general fund to be in January, in May. So we reduced that projection in the May revised down $1.8 billion. This is separate and above part of broader issue of reducing the cost of government. I continue reminding you, before Doge, we were Doge before Doge. I just didn't do it with a chainsaw and invite some foreign leader.
1: Revenue forecasts have improved since January, with the administration projecting $16.5 billion more over 3 years than previously expected, largely due to strong financial markets and growth in the artificial intelligence industry. But state analysts warned those gains could prove temporary if markets cool. Newsom acknowledged that the state's income has swung wildly between boom and bust cycles in recent years and suggested stabilizing state coffers by boosting the state's rainy day fund, including transferring billions into reserves over the next two fiscal years, even as he continues to draw from savings in the near term.
4: Spikes from year to year, collapses when the nation gets a cold, we get the flu. And so the issue around volatility has to be fundamentally addressed. And we're looking forward to this year. We've had some very, very positive conversations. The most, I think, significant conversations, certainly the most advanced, on reforming Proposition 2 and doubling our set-aside from that 10% to 20%. That is a reform that is long overdue, needs to happen so we can capture more revenue.
1: Republican lawmakers criticized the proposal for relying on volatile revenues and still dipping into reserves. Democrats raised concerns about cuts to health and social services, setting up negotiations ahead of a June 30th budget deadline. Meanwhile, supporters of the California Parent and Youth Helpline are pleading with lawmakers to restore its funding after Newsom left it out of his budget proposal. Last year, lawmakers initially approved the funding, but cut it at the last minute. Suzanne Potter has more.
5: Parents Anonymous, which runs the helpline, is asking the legislature to commit $5 million a year for the next 3 years. Dr. Lisa Payan-Berlin with Parents Anonymous says the loss of state funding means fewer counselors manning the phones and longer wait times.
6: We have a 40% abandonment rate. That means that 40% of the Californians who try to call us, text us, or live chat us, they abandon the call or the text because they're holding too long, because we don't have the capacity to respond to them.
5: People can still call the National Parent Youth Helpline at 855-427-2736, which gets $2 million a year in federal funds. They can also go online to caparentyouthhelpline.org. Trained counselors guide families as they confront a wide range of crises, including bullying, domestic violence, and thoughts of suicide. Since 2020, the helpline has supported almost 130,000 callers and made close to 90,000 referrals. Payan Berlin says the state should consider good mental health and emotional support to be a basic need.
6: This program works. It's the only helpline that's proven that from the beginning to the end of the call, 85% of the callers feel more positive, more hopeful, and have a solution-focused attitude.
5: The program no longer offers online support groups, but funds from the L.A. County Department of Mental Health support in-person therapy. The legislature has until June 15th to approve a balanced budget. For California News Service, I'm Suzanne Potter.
1: California Attorney General Rob Bonta has released a sweeping new report finding conditions inside California's immigration detention facilities have significantly deteriorated amid the Trump administration's mass deportation push. State investigators say overcrowding, strained resources, worsening medical care, and declining living conditions were documented across all seven ICE detention facilities operating in California during 2025. Lauren Schmidt reports.
7: Cruel, inhumane, and unacceptable is the title of California's fifth report reviewing conditions inside immigration detention facilities across the state.
8: Conditions are getting worse, not better, and they were already substandard.
7: That was Attorney General Rob Bonta, who released the 175-page report Friday morning. According to the document, California investigators found that the rapid expansion of immigration detention tied to the federal government's mass deportation agenda has overwhelmed facilities across the state, leading to worsening medical care, overcrowding, deteriorating living conditions, and a record number of deaths.
8: We're seeing all sorts of unacceptable, cruel, and inhumane conditions as a result.
7: Bonta said his team conducted reviews of all seven detention facilities currently operating in California. All are located in the southern portion of the state, and all are operated by for-profit private detention contractors, including the GEO Group, Core Civic, and MTC, Management and Training Corporation.
8: We have Adelanto Ice Processing Center and Desert View Annex in San Bernardino County, Imperial Regional Detention Facility in Imperial County, Otay Mesa Detention Center in San Diego County, Golden State Annex and Mesa Verde Ice Processing Center in Kern County, and the California City Detention Facility in Kern County that opened just last summer, 2025.
7: Under the Trump administration, Bonta says California's detained immigrant population surged by roughly 162%.
8: That's an alarming increase.
7: For the report, Bonta said a team of lawyers

0: In interviews, detainees reported that they were not consistently able to access requested medical appointments or receive necessary and timely medical treatment, sometimes even for emergency care.
1: Investigators say they see a correlation between the lack of care and another historic high, the rising number of deaths in ICE custody.
0: There were 6 deaths between September 2025 and March 2026. 4 at the Adelanto ICE Processing Center and 2 at the Imperial Regional Detention Center.
1: In 2024, that number was 0. And while those deaths reflect tragedies unfolding here in California, they are also part of a growing number of deaths in custody nationwide. According to the Journal of the American Medical Association, the current death rate in ICE custody is estimated to be 7 times higher than it was just 2 years ago, with 48 total deaths reported since Trump took office, including 18 in 2026 alone.
0: It's the highest number since DOJ started its inspections in 2017. Again, 4 in Adelanto, 2 in Imperial.
1: Michelle Arkin with the group No Concentration Camps California says the recent death of a 56-year-old Haitian immigrant, Emmanuel Damas, highlights what advocates describe as severe failures in medical care inside facilities. According to his family, Damas died after repeatedly complaining about a toothache.
2: No man should ever die because of an infected tooth, but they let him. When you can see that there's an infection, that's something that can escalate, something that shouldn't escalate to be something that's lethal or should take his life. But where are the people that should be providing this kind of oversight? Why aren't they doing their jobs? Why is that being allowed to happen in these detention centers? Because they're privately owned and because they fall under federal law. And so the states can do nothing. So we can do nothing. That can't be right. That can't be right. But it's what's happening.
1: California Attorney General appears to agree, saying it was concerns like these that led the California legislature to pass Assembly Bill 103, requiring the Department of Justice to review and publicly report on conditions inside immigration detention facilities operating in the state.
0: They shouldn't need us to tell them what's happening inside the facilities that they've contracted billions of dollars or hundreds of millions of dollars to do this work. And I shouldn't have to walk it up to the head of DHS and tell him personally to inform him what's happening across the country.
1: Last week, CBS immigration reporter Camilo Montaña Galvez pressed Border Czar Tom Homan on the issue.
3: A better question would be, why is ICE deaths in custody far below any state prison, any federal prison? Why do we have the lowest death in custody of any state prison system or the federal incarceration system? Our deaths in custody are lower than everybody's. That's the first question you should be asking. The second question is, why is there an increase in deaths in custody? Because those in detention is more than doubled, so we're dealing with twice the population.
1: In California's latest investigation, it notes that while the detained population has sharply increased, staffing levels have failed to keep pace.
0: Let's be clear. The metrics that we use to evaluate these centers are ICE's own self-imposed detention standards, and they continue to fail to meet their own standards. They fail to meet their own tests and comply with their own requirements.
1: Since AB 103 took effect, DOJ has published 4 other reports on conditions in immigration detention facilities in California. However, the Attorney General characterized their latest report as the most stark. For KPFA News, I'm Lauren Schmidt.
4: Meanwhile, Santa Clara County leaders and residents spoke out against plans by Immigration and Customs Enforcement to build a new detention facility in Gilroy. Documents indicate the Department of Homeland Security has leased 24 acres of land just east of Gilroy Premium Outlets. Community leaders joined Santa Clara County residents Thursday in a news conference in opposition. KPFA News will share more information on that story as it develops. You're listening to the KPFA Evening News. We would love to bring you more news, but it is Fun Drive. It's the second week of our Fun Drive. And we have a challenge. We've got a $600 challenge from Carla in Concord. which means that

0: If we can make $600 in donations this hour, we will get double that money thanks to Carla's generous proposal. So we would love to see you join Carla and help us make that match, make that challenge, so you we can help continue to keep funding and keep paying for helping you get the information you need through the news. 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Right now, I am joined by KPFA News Director Lauren Schmidt. Lauren?
1: Thank you, Scott. Yes, and this newsroom works day in and day out to bring you the stories that matter most, to bring you the stories corporate media too often overlooks or just shares some byline or has some pundit sharing you an overview. No, we do a deep dive. And today, I hope you all were able to really listen to what the Attorney General laid out in that report. That report came out this morning, and we were able to work throughout the day to really break it down in a way for our listeners to understand. And we love to do that here at KPFA, stories that impact our vibrant migrant communities, our working class communities. This is what we live to do, and I'm proud to work for this small but mighty newsroom, and it is nothing short of a miracle what we are able to accomplish day in and day out. Today, it is Scott and I holding it down in the newsroom. With Max Pringle and Christopher Martinez submitting reports. That is a four-person newsroom, a Scott covering for Christina Onestad. But on any given day, we are a four-person newsroom bringing you headline packages, in-depth reporting, and a nightly newscast. 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That's 800-HEY-KPFA. 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This newscast actually broadcasts across California from the Bay Area to Los Angeles and in Fresno with our friend and sister station at KFCF. And it's really great. 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I previously worked at KMUD in Humboldt County, California, and we were a one-person newsroom, and I heavily relied on the reporting by KPFA to keep that rural community informed. 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There's so much news we want to get to. We have a really in-depth story about the protests following the dismantling of Section 2 of the Voting Rights Act. We actually spoke with Tennessee State Legislature Representative Justin Jones, who was just in the state of California. And he is getting a lot of attention right now for burning a Confederate flag in the state legislature of Tennessee following their redistricting efforts. And Representative Jones is actually from the Bay Area and took the time to speak with us at KPFA. And we'll have that interview later in this broadcast. But folks, that is exactly what you get on this people-powered radio station. 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Or in Los Angeles, you can go to kpfk.org. We hope to hear from you so we don't have to break in, but we will update on that match and how we're doing a little later in this broadcast. Scott?
0: Once again, that is 1-800-439-5732 or kpfa.org. You can remember the number with 1-800-HEY-KPFA, and let's get back to the news. Interior Secretary Doug Burgum faced tough questioning from Democrats as he testified before the House Natural Resources Committee this week. Burgum defended President Donald Trump's budget proposal for fiscal year 2027, but Democrats blasted Burgum's role in supporting what they called Trump's vanity projects, like a White House ballroom and a triumphal arch, while making deep cuts to energy and resources for tribal nations. Christopher Martinez reports.
2: Interior Secretary Doug Burgum testified for more than 4 hours at the House Natural Resources Committee, where he spoke in support of President Donald Trump's 2027 budget request.
3: This budget reflects President Trump's priorities to pursue American energy dominance, deliver services more efficiently, uphold law and order, and make federal lands safe and accessible for all Americans, all of which will make life more affordable for families across this country. Under this administration, Interior, along with the rest of the administration, is committed to increasing our energy production, reestablishing our position as dominant in critical minerals, protecting our economic and national security. And by energy dominance, we mean selling energy to our friends and allies so that they don't have to buy from those that are waging war against our allies or waging terrorism against the world.
2: Burgum was welcomed as an ally by Republican Committee Chair Bruce Westerman of Arkansas, who praised Trump's leadership as a breath of fresh air. But Democrats were more skeptical of the Trump agenda for federal lands and natural resources. California Representative Jared Huffman represents the North Bay area.
4: President Trump is gutting funding and personnel in the agencies that manage our public lands, ordering what's left of the beleaguered National Park Service staff to whitewash history, shutting down projects that are ready to bring cheap, reliable, clean energy to millions of families who are struggling with skyrocketing utility bills, and bullying the offshore wind industry into abandoning billions in investments that would bring even more affordable energy online. He promised Big Oil that he'd give them everything they want if they funded his 2024 campaign, and he has delivered on that.
2: He criticized Burgum's role in that process.
4: There is only one group that benefits from these policies, and that is the oil and gas oligarchs who funded Trump's campaign. Mr. Secretary, at every turn, you've helped all this happen.
2: Democrat Maxine Dexter of Oregon also took aim at the president's agenda.
5: So now let's talk about priorities. Mr. Secretary, the president's vanity projects are so out of control that they now require their own budget. Trump is putting his face on park passes and passports. He's carving his name into the Kennedy Center. He's repainting the reflection pool American flag blue. He's trying to put up a massive 250-foot arch to Trump in front of Arlington National Cemetery.
2: And then there's the notorious White House ballroom, for which President Trump has already demolished the White House East Wing.
5: Mr. Secretary, your budget cuts the National Park Service by $1 billion, a 32% cut. If you put this $1 billion towards our national parks instead of Trump's ballroom, you could avoid that cut. That would benefit every single American.
2: Burgum challenged her for calling it Trump's ballroom, but Dexter pushed back.
5: Oh, my goodness, Mr. Secretary, did you know that 90% of the American public supports our national parks? And 2-1, they do not support the investment in the East Wing and the new ballroom. So are you supporting Mr. Trump's vanity projects, or are you supporting the national parks that our people in this country treasure?
3: This is a false trade-off.
5: It is not a false trade-off.
3: It is absolutely a false trade-off.
5: Our budgets are values documents, Mr. Secretary.
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0: The U.S. Supreme Court rejected Virginia Democrats' emergency request today to revive a voter-approved redistricting plan, dealing a major setback to efforts to redraw the state's congressional map before the 2026 elections. The decision leaves in place a ruling from the Virginia Supreme Court that struck down the referendum approving new districts, despite support from more than 3 million voters. The state court said the measure violated Virginia's constitutional requirements and declared it null and void. The emergency appeal came after Governor Abigail Spanberger said yesterday that Virginia would proceed with its 2021 congressional map for the 2026 midterms, citing election administration deadlines that effectively prevent implementation of a new map this cycle. Democratic officials, including the state's attorney general and legislative leaders, argued the Virginia Supreme Court misinterpreted election law and overstepped by invalidating a voter-approved amendment. The U.S. Supreme Court declined to intervene ahead of the filing deadline, leaving the lower court ruling intact. The dispute centers on a proposed map that could have given Democrats a significant advantage in the state's congressional delegation. With the ruling now standing, Virginia will use its current 6-5 Democratic-leaning congressional map, while broader legal and political battles over redistricting continue nationwide.
6: The House is on fire, and our democracy is under attack. And this time, instead of storming the Capitol, they are changing the maps to silence voices of millions of Americans.
0: That was Greater Los Angeles Congressmember Sidney Kamlager-Dove, who said Republicans are using redistricting to weaken black political power nationwide. She is among a growing number of voting rights advocates warning that the South has become the latest battleground over representation following the Supreme Court's recent Calais decision. Organizers say Republican-led legislatures in states including Texas, Tennessee, Alabama, Louisiana, and Mississippi are moving quickly to redraw political maps in ways critics argue could weaken black voting power and threaten dozens of congressional and state legislative seats ahead of the 2028 election cycle. As a result, nearly a third of the membership of the Congressional Black Caucus, 19 of its 62 members, could be at risk of losing their seats before the 2028 election. In response, on Saturday, May 16th, Black Voters Matter and a coalition of more than 90 civil rights, faith, labor, and community organizations will mobilize in Selma and Montgomery, Alabama, for what organizers are calling a National Day of Action, with additional satellite actions planned nationwide. The mobilization comes amid growing concerns over voting rights and representation across the South following the Supreme Court's Calais ruling. Cliff Albright, co-founder of Black Voters Matter, says the decision could place 19 congressional seats and 191 state legislative seats at risk across southern states, while potentially threatening nearly 30% of the Congressional Black Caucus.
7: They're telling us, they're not even trying to hide it, y'all. They're telling us by where they even choose to do this, they are reminding us that they can go back to the old Confederacy. So the only question we got to consider is, what is our response going to be? Are we going to act like we're not seeing what we're seeing? We're going to act like it's impossible for them to take us back to Jim Crow and to a period when there was no black representation, no brown representation. They're even gunning for women. They already done told you they're trying to get rid of women being able to vote. They're not trying to hide it. But here's the good news. We got power, and we are using that power.
0: Organizers behind Saturday's All Roads Lead to the South rally say the demonstrations are intended to push back against what they describe as escalating attacks on fair representation and multiracial democracy. Events will begin with prayer and remembrance at the Edmund Pettus Bridge in Selma, honoring the legacy of the 1965 voting rights marches. Later in the day, demonstrators will gather in Montgomery for a national rally and call to action rooted in the legacy of the Freedom Summer. In addition to the Alabama events, organizers say communities across the country are planning coordinated satellite activations. Meanwhile, in California, members of the California Legislative Black Caucus spoke out from Sacramento yesterday, condemning what they described as Republican-led gerrymandering efforts targeting black and brown voters across the South and nationwide. Joining them was Justin Jones, Tennessee's youngest black lawmaker, who has emerged as a national voice in the growing fight over voting rights and redistricting. The Tennessee State Representative, Justin Jones, made headlines last week after burning a Confederate flag inside the state legislature in protest over a newly approved congressional map that critics say dismantles Tennessee's majority black district and could secure an all-Republican congressional delegation. Speaking with KPFA News, Jones, who was raised in the Bay Area, said that despite facing retaliation, the fight for voting rights is growing from California to the South. His comments come ahead of the National Day of Action taking place this Saturday in Selma and Montgomery. Jones warned there is a, quote, civil war being waged on the South with this new Confederacy intent on dismantling and destroying multiracial democracy. KPFA's Lauren Schmidt spoke with Representative Jones about racial gerrymandering, the future of the Voting Rights Act, and what this moment signals nationally for democracy in this interview.
8: Yes, my name is Justin Jones, and I am the youngest black lawmaker in the state of Tennessee. I represent the House District 52 in Nashville, which is the most diverse district in the state. And exactly a week ago today, I walked into the Capitol in 2026. And when I walked out at the end of session, it was pre-1965. We have seen the largest coordinated attack on black political power in the South since Reconstruction. Last Thursday, my Republican colleagues dismantled the last remaining black majority district at the federal level in response to the Supreme Court's gutting of the Voting Rights Act. And then we're seeing other states follow: Alabama, Louisiana, Mississippi, South Carolina. We see a civil war being waged in the South with this new Confederacy intent on dismantling and destroying multiracial democracy.
1: You describe the Tennessee Republican-controlled legislature as using surgical precision to disenfranchise black voters and argued that the Voting Rights Act was created to prevent this exact kind of discrimination. Meanwhile, the Supreme Court's decision in weakening parts of the act, Justice Roberts had previously stated that, quote, our country has changed, close quote, suggesting racial discrimination was no longer systemic. And in Tennessee's redistricting effort, they've described their approach as, quote, colorblind. Can you respond to both of those statements?
8: Yeah, I think it's absurd, and I think what we're seeing is this erasure of the history of America. The Voting Rights Act was bought because black folks were met with crosses burned in their front yards for trying to register to vote. They were put off their farms. They were met with billy clubs and water hoses, dogs. The Voting Rights Act was not just a regular law. It was a law bought for the sacrifice of black bodies who were beaten in the Edmund Pettus Bridge in Selma, those who faced days in jail cells and nights of bomb threats. And so what we're seeing is this revisionist history in which they're saying that we are post-racial. But if you look at what's happening, as soon as this decision came out by the Supreme Court, what did Southern legislatures do? They concocted schemes to erase and dismantle black representation. We may not see any Southern state left in the next 2 or 4 years that have black representatives at the federal level. And we haven't seen that type of attack since the end of Reconstruction following the Civil War. And so, I it's interesting because in Tennessee, when they said they created these maps, they said that they're partisan maps. And they said, we use the census to create these maps. Any of us who have taken a census know that the census doesn't ask your party, but what it does ask is your race. So they use racial data so that they were able to craft with surgical precision, craft black people out. Now Memphis is connected to a district 300 miles away in Williamson County, making it so that black community in Shelby County, which has over 50% black population, is diluted by all these white rural counties. And the same thing happened in Nashville, where going on a 30-minute drive from one Krispy Kreme in Nashville to the Krispy Kreme that's in Brentwood, which is just 30 minutes away, you pass through 5 congressional districts. That's how absurd this system is and this new racial gerrymander is. It's racial retaliation. It's about breaking up multiracial democracy in the South, but it's not just about the South, because if we don't stop them here, they're going to spread this across the nation.
1: Following the redrawing of the maps, protests ensued, and you burned a Confederate flag inside the state capitol. Why did you feel that action was necessary, and what broader message were you trying to send to lawmakers and the public?
8: We had to make clear with moral clarity and with urgency what was at stake. And Tennessee is trying to bring us backwards into the Confederacy. When they say they want to take this nation back, they're taking us back to a time we don't want to go to. And so I burnt that flag because I wrote on it, we will not go back. And that's our message, is that we're not going to let them take us backwards to the Confederacy, a time where people like me cannot serve in political office, because that's the time they're bringing us back to. But we're going to fight like hell to make sure that when history looks on this moment, that we, the future generations, know that we stood up against this white supremacist power grab, this racial retaliation, and this erosion of our civil rights and of our vision of what this nation ought to be, a multiracial democracy.
1: Following the protest, Speaker Cameron Sexton stripped you of committee assignments. Nonetheless, you've said you will continue to fight. What does continued resistance look like in practical terms, both inside the legislature and within communities on the ground?
8: You know, I was only in office 3 months back in 2023 when I was expelled as the youngest black lawmaker. I've been expelled from that body before. And so this stripping of my committee is not unexpected from a man who has made himself to be the grand wizard in chief of the Tennessee House of Representatives, Speaker Cameron Sexton. And resistance looks like continuing to use our platforms, continuing to be, you know, show up on the House floor. They've tried everything in their power to silence us, to intimidate us, to make it so that we don't represent our districts. But every time I walk in that Capitol, I have 70,000 people who I have to speak up for. And sometimes that means getting in good trouble. This is not an ordinary time. And so it is not, you know, we cannot have an ordinary response. This is not politics or business as usual. This is authoritarianism and white supremacist terror being waged in the South. They're waging a war against black folks in the South. And they're trying to make it so that we have no voice, but also that they're trying to erase us from existing in spaces like the Tennessee Capitol or the Louisiana Capitol or Mississippi Capitol. They want to erase us and make us feel like we are separate and unequal once again. We're going back to that system of Jim Crow.
1: Voting rights organizations, including the ACLU and Black Voters Matter, are mobilizing for a National Day of Action in Montgomery, Alabama this weekend. I'm wondering if you plan to attend and, more broadly, why you support this kind of organizing.
8: Yes, I'll definitely be there in Montgomery with many other black lawmakers from across the South. But, you know, actually today I was just in Sacramento meeting with the Black Caucus of the California legislature who passed a resolution and we held a press conference supporting what's happening in the South. Because whether you're in California or you're in Tennessee or Mississippi or Alabama, what happens to one of us is going to happen to all of us. And we must have a united front to face this new Confederacy. And so we're coming together to show solidarity in Montgomery across the South, but really across the nation. This is our Selma moment. This is a moment in which we must face the Bull Connors and the George Wallaces of our day and be unintimidated and bold and to be in solidarity and Southern solidarity with each other. And I think we must continue to show up and let them know that we are united, just as they're united to dismantle our democracy and dismantle multiracial representation, that we're united in our fight against it. And that's what they've said in California in the legislature today.
1: On that note, East Bay Assembly member Mia Bonta actually posted that the, quote, Oakland spirit of resistance lives in you. Is there anything else you would like to leave our listeners with?
8: This moment it's crystal clear that we cannot abandon the South. For so long, we've ridden off with having the South. And so we are connected from the South to San Francisco. You know, we are rooted in this. My grandparents left the South during Jim Crow. That's how I ended up in the Bay growing up, because my grandparents went to Chicago and moved to California. But, you know, I feel like it's a full circle moment being back in the South as someone who grew up in the Bay, knowing about, you know, what it means to have people power, knowing what it means to have multiracial democracy. And that's what we should lift up across this nation. Donald Trump is a threat to us all. He's the one who's calling our governors in the South, like he called my governor, who forced a special session to create these racist maps. And we must be clear that this is a man who will not stop there and that we must sound the alarm. Burning the Confederate flag was my way of showing to the nation visually what are the stakes, that we are in the midst of a civil war and we need help from across the nation. Support the South, invest in the South, and let them know that if they come for one of us, they're coming for all of us.
0: President Donald Trump is expected to drop his $10 billion lawsuit against the Internal Revenue Service in exchange for a $1.7 billion taxpayer-funded compensation fund for his political allies who claim they were wrongfully targeted by the Biden administration. This, according to new reporting by ABC News, who spoke to sources familiar with the matter. The fund would cover claims from the nearly 1,600 individuals charged in the January 6th Capitol attack and potentially entities connected to Trump. Settlement terms would bar Trump personally from receiving payments, but entities associated with him could still file claims. Trump would retain authority to remove members of the commission running the fund without cause, and the panel would face no obligation to disclose its decision-making process. The terms of the deal could sidestep concerns made by a federal judge over the legality of the case. Last month, U.S. District Judge Kathleen Williams questioned whether Trump's control over the government and, by extension, both sides of the lawsuit meant the dispute could be heard in federal court, asking attorneys to address whether the parties are, quote, sufficiently adverse under constitutional requirements. She ordered both sides to submit briefs on the issue by May 20th and set a hearing on the matter for May 27th. Earlier this week, Williams denied Trump's request to delay those proceedings. Democratic lawmakers unleashed sharp condemnation of the arrangement. Democratic Senator Ron Wyden of Oregon, the top Democrat on the Senate Finance Committee, called it among the, quote, most corrupt acts in American political history. In a post on social media, he said Trump was rushing a settlement to, quote, cash in on his junk lawsuit before a judge can throw it out. In a post on social media, Democratic Senator Chris Van Hollen of Maryland said, quote, Trump is dropping his bogus lawsuit against the IRS in exchange for a slush fund, courtesy of your tax dollars, that he can use to pay off his political allies. While people drown in high prices and inflation, Trump is lining his and his buddies' pockets. We will fight this. 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I'm Scott Baba, and I'm here with Lauren Schmidt, and it is Fund Drive.
1: Yes, and we do have that $600 match from Carla in Concord. Thank you, Carla. Happy to report we are at halfway to that $600 match. Folks, I know you appreciate this newscast, and independent journalism survives because you let it survive by becoming a member at kpfa.org or by calling 800-HEY-KPFA. That's 800-439-5732. Independent journalism, like you heard tonight, from interviewing Justin Jones to breaking down the ICE detention facility report that California Attorney General has just published today, survives because ordinary people like you decide it's worth protecting. Thank you so much to Don, who became a sustainer, who says thank you so much. Well, thank you, Don. And Ellen from Hercules, who says we need KPFA. Thank you for all we do. Folks, halfway to this goal, again, if you've never donated before, tonight is the perfect night to start. Don't pass the buck. So many people take independent journalism or radio or even the station KPFA and this newscast for granted. But it stays on the air because of collective support, collective action, which is what we're asking for tonight when you go to kpfa.org or call 800-439-5732. To, you know, we mentioned the report that outlined some of the horrific conditions detailed in California's seven, possibly soon to be eight, ICE detention facilities. And I want to highlight some of the work that our intern, actually based in L.A., did earlier this week, Clem Torres, who spoke with the wife of Carlos Ivan Mendoza Hernandez, the man who was shot seven times by ICE in Patterson, California. Those are difficult stories to tell, but they're important stories, human stories, and they deserve coverage. Just like Rami Al-Mughari in Gaza tonight, who interviewed people who not only survived, but remember the Nakba. And here at KPFA, we continue to prioritize Gaza. There's been a shift in the wider media narrative, and bias about who gets priority is really taking front and center stage right now. But KPFA, this newscast, we have always prioritized equal coverage and continue to prioritize Gaza, even as much of the media moves on. KPFA, we're proud to have Rami Al-Mughari, who has been reporting from Gaza for this newscast for more than two decades, and for the last 2 years has been living in unimaginable conditions. And it's been an honor to support Rami and help him be a beacon of truth and support him and his family. And we're able to do that not because of sponsors or advertisers, but because of you. And we're asking you for your support so we can continue what we do here every day. And you can do that by going to kpfa.org or by calling 800-HEY-KPFA. One caller on the line, 5 minutes to go. 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
0: All right. Thank you to anonymous donor in Selton, who is bringing us closer but has not quite pushed us over the edge. We are still looking for a couple hundred dollars to make that $600 match from Carla in Concord. If you are thinking of donating, try thinking about being a guardian. That's someone, one of our monthly sustainers. That really helps us. You know, what really helps us a lot is seeing that money in the bank every month. That's incredibly valuable to us in an ongoing monthly way. It keeps us going strong. It provides us with a steady, predictable income that can help us create this community of loyal supporters who regularly safeguard independent media. And independent media is endangered. I don't know if you've been following what's been happening with the federal government, with PBS, with the Corporation for Public Broadcasting. And KPFA is one of the last organizations of its kind. And if we lose it, we don't get it back. It's in this current climate, it's probably going to be gone for good. So we need to protect it at all costs. And there's no billionaire coming to save us. There's no corporation and nor corporate underwriting. It's just us. And that's pretty important because it means that you, the listener, you have to help us protect this space at all costs. 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So that's something that you need to really think about. 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
1: On the line with us, our buddy Phil Itner, the veteran war correspondent, host of the On the Edge podcast. He lives in and based out of Kyiv, Ukraine. Philip Itner on YouTube, Itner Philip on social media. Phil, welcome back to the program. How's everything? I understand you guys were just hammered last night by Russian drones and missiles.
2: Yeah, it was a rough night. Went on for hours. I guess the count is somewhere around 600 drones were launched against Kyiv. 56 ballistic and cruise missiles were launched against the capital. We still have very good air defense here, so many of them were shot down, but a few did get through. I had a building get hit, 15-minute walk from me here. So needless to say, a little sleep deprived today. The body count was large. I think for the entire city it was 15. There was an apartment building that was struck, and seven were killed alone in that one strike. Countless other injuries. They're still pulling people from the rubble. I mean, even just an hour and change ago, there was a bulletin that, some children were pulled from the rubble. It's a massive attack, and it's being called the biggest attack since the initial invasion back in 22. President Zelensky came out with a statement in which he kind of indicated that it might have something to do with the fact that Donald Trump has traveled to Beijing and, trying to send a message to both Trump and Xi about what they can do, the Russians, in this war here in Ukraine, and still being able to strike the capital. But, you know, it's all arbitrary, and it's civilians they're hitting. They're not really going for military targeting. If anything, they are trying to hit civilian energy infrastructure, which is a war crime. But it was just hours and hours and hours of anti-aircraft, you know, blasts and explosions, and the air raid alert would go on, and then not 5 minutes later, it would be switched off, you'd give it all clear, and then 5 minutes after that, a new air raid alert. So it wasn't just amazing, the sounds of the explosions and everything. It was these up and down alerts of, you know, take shelter. Okay, now it seems the skies are cleared. No, take shelter again. And it just, you know, it just wears on the nerves. Yeah. And it,
1: well, which is the
2: and
1: whole
2: that's
1: point.
2: Its intention.
1: Yeah. So I understand in the Kherson region that there is a part of Ukraine that has been encircled by the Russians, and they're not letting food or other supplies in or out. About 6,000 people are trapped, and they're trying to starve them out. Is that true?
2: Yeah, we're getting increasing reports about this. I sat down with a reporter who lives in Kherson. She lives in the city, which is still held in Ukrainian hands. Kherson is divided by the river. So the western side of the river is held by Ukraine, and that's where the city and the seat of government is. And then on the western side of the embankment of the river, that's where Russians are, and they send drones and things like that. But they also occupy that part of the oblast, the Kherson oblast. And so they occupy these towns, and they've encircled them with mines, and they hunt people who try to leave with drones. So people are, they don't even try and get out because it's so dangerous. If you get in a vehicle, you're a target. But we are slowly getting people who are escaping. They are getting out, and they circle around. They go into Belarus, and that's the only way. That's the only border crossing that they can use to get back into Ukraine. So they go. They have to go into, you know, Russia itself, mainland Russia. Then they cross over into Belarus, and then they cross down into Ukraine. And they're bringing stories of bodies being left in the streets for animals to, you know,
1: eat,
2: you know, scavenge. Terrible torture and not letting medicine or food in, lack of drinking water, even people who have wells, because the wells work on electricity, they can't get gas for the generator, so they can't draw water from their own wells, which is how they used to survive. And it's turning into a situation where there's a real bad potential human catastrophe if this goes on for much longer, because they've already gone for months and months now without food. And it's just, you know, the Russians have decided that instead of allowing for an escape corridor, which is what they've normally done for civilians, oftentimes when they're, you know, either advancing on a city or they're sieging a city, that they'll let them out through a they'll set up a corridor and they'll right. hold it open for
3: they're
2: a while.
3: Not doing that this time.
2: They're not doing that this time. Yeah, this time they're starving these people.
3: The other story that I saw is that within Ukraine there are a bunch of American companies that have manufacturing facilities or other offices. And that Cargill, Coca-Cola, Boeing, Mondelez, Philip Morris, Bunge, these companies have been hit by Russian drones. In fact, Cargill just got hit by 7 Russian drones into their major grain terminal, 7 drones in just 3 minutes. And that the American Chamber of Commerce is asking the Trump administration to ask Russia to stop hitting American companies in Ukraine, and the Trump administration refuses to ask Russia to stop. Yet when Ukraine struck, along with other targets, perhaps even accidentally, struck an American company's facilities in Russia last week, the Trump administration immediately issued a warning to Ukraine saying, don't hit American companies within Russia. What the hell is going on here, Phil?
2: This is no surprise. Trump has a preference for Vladimir Putin, and he has a open disdain for Zelensky and Ukraine. I mean, all we have to do is think back to that incident in the Oval, yeah, in which he was saying, you know, you have no cards, you might as well surrender, give up, all this kind of stuff. And then, you know, Ukraine, it turns out, actually does have a lot of cards, because not a few weeks later after that, they had Operation Spiderweb, which was a groundbreaking drone assault deep into Russia's territory, which hit a huge percentage of their tactical bomber command and, you know, assets. And, you know, they just, it's clear that Trump has a preference for Putin. And, you know,
3: he's a Russian asset. I think he has been since the 80s.
2: I agree with you. I get a lot of flack for this, but I 100% believe that he is a Russian asset. I think he's been compromised by Russian military intelligence, and I think he is doing their bidding. And that includes destroying us domestically, ganging up with oligarchs on a global level. Many of them are Russian or former Soviet. He's compromised by all the shady financial deals that he did with those oligarchs, who there's no difference between most 99% of these oligarchs are beholden to the Kremlin, so there's really no difference there. We have a Manchurian candidate, I believe. I firmly believe
3: it.
2: At some point, hopefully, we get a postmortem on this and we learn the truth. But I do firmly believe that he is either a willing participant or a useful idiot, or he's compromised, and so he does their bidding. But one way or the other, Putin's pulling the strings.
3: Yeah.
2: And we're all paying for it.
3: You got it. We're talking with Phil Ettner, the war correspondent based out of Kyiv, Ukraine, live from Kyiv, Ukraine. Phil, I just have 2 minutes to a hard break here. Trump is in China. President Xi has humiliated him now several times. Trump told Xi how wonderful he was. Xi did not respond, literally did not reply. Trump tried to shake his hand and dominate him by flipping Trump's hand over Xi's, and Xi flipped Trump's hand upside down and dominated him with, you know, Trump with his famous dominance handshake, blew up in his face. Xi warned Trump about the Thucydides trap this morning, about, you know, what happens when medium powers rise to great powers and war becomes inevitable. And Trump had no idea what he was talking about and instead blithered about how wonderful Xi is as a leader. He thinks he can flatter this guy into doing something nice. He's brought a bunch of billionaire oligarchs along with him who are all trying to cut deals, including his own son. Is this going to have any impact on Ukraine and Russia?
2: I don't think so. We'll have to see. You know, Xi has been giving, munitions aid to, Russia openly. But, in a sentence that I never thought I would say, I actually agree with both Vladimir Putin and Donald Trump in recent statements that they've made within the last couple of weeks in the run-up to this meeting, perhaps, in that both Trump and Putin have said that the war in Ukraine is coming to an end. And I agree with that. I do think the war is coming to an end.
3: Because Russia's losing it.
2: But here's the thing that Donald Trump and Putin aren't saying is that the war is coming to an end, but the end result, the conclusion of this war, is will be a disastrous loss for Russia and a historic victory for Ukraine.
3: Yeah.
2: Ukraine is going to be sovereign, and it's going to, you know, be democratic, and it's going to own the territory that is strategically important to it. It might lose some territory that the Russians occupy currently, but the Russians are being repelled, they're being pushed back all over the place, and they're doing very badly on the front lines. And so if the war is to end any time soon, as both Putin and Trump have intimated,
1: it's bad news
2: for Moscow. And
3: yeah, Putin. Yeah. I absolutely agree with you, Phil. It certainly looks that way. Phil Edner. Phil, always great talking with you. Thanks so much.
2: Good talking to you, Tom. Yeah.
4: In the shadows of the Kremlin's might, a deal was struck beneath the

0: Yeah, I think we can safely say Putin owns Trump. There's just like no way to deny that, sadly. So why is Wall Street partying while working America drowns? Despite the Iran war, Trump's chaotic tariffs, inflation climbing past 3.8%, and gas prices crushing family budgets, stock market keeps hitting new highs. Why? The S&P is up 500, is up roughly 30% since Trump's election. Why? Well, it turns out there is an answer to this. Corporate profits are surging on the backs of consumers paying more for everything, while AI investment floods Silicon Valley. Working people see prices climb, paychecks shrink, and confidence collapse, while the richest investors are watching record returns. This is what oligarchy looks like in plain daylight. The Dow doesn't measure how Americans are doing. It measures how much wealth is being funneled to the top while everyone else gets squeezed. And the Dow is telling us very loudly right now, you know, very insistently, yep, the rich people in this country are doing just great. It is so obvious. And now that companies are allowed to have, to be monopolies, that you can thank Ronald Reagan in 1983 for that, the order he gave to the SEC, the FEC, and the Justice Department to stop enforcing the antitrust laws. Now that they're allowed to become monopolies, they can just rip us off all they want. We have no choice. Where else are you going to go? All right. And you can thank your local Republican legislator for all of this. Stan in Los Angeles. Hey, Stan, what's on your mind today?
1: The degree to which we as a nation, as a huge populace, need to get behind Ukraine, because in history, this war with Russia is a result of a broken treaty that they had. Now, in 2014...
0: Are you talking about the Budapest Memorandum of 98?
1: It served everybody to make safe Ukraine.
0: Yeah, it was when Ukraine gave up all their nuclear weapons in exchange for a guarantee of security from Russia, England, France, exactly. Germany, and the United States.
1: Exactly. Now, when the United States pulled out of NATO, that was horrible, but the
0: we issue never pulled
1: is,
0: out of NATO.
1: Well, Trump is... Okay.
0: Trump is trash-talking NATO, but we're still a member of NATO.
1: Yeah, but what we're... Okay, fine. The issue for me is when Putin invaded Crimea in 2014, that Obama didn't put a stop to it then.
0: I agree.
1: Because with us and NATO in strong position, that would have eliminated what we're in right now. Now, the issue for Ukraine is, and the difference between the War of 1812, that when we had a broken treaty with England, so we had that war, is there's 3,000 miles of ocean between them, where they have this huge long border with them. They're right there. The saving grace is the same for us. There were a lot of English people who wouldn't fight us either in the War for Independence or the War of 1812. And there's the same thing going on in Russia. There are a lot of Russians who are against fighting with Ukrainians because there's so much of each lineage in each country.
0: Right.
1: So our job is to bring this forth, that if we had lost that War of 1812 to England, we'd be right where Ukraine is. We'd be England's subjects, England's puppets. And they had a lot to gain with that war because the country had doubled with Louisiana Purchase, and they had Canada, so they would have had this entire northern continent except for Mexico. But that's the point, is we need to save Ukraine because we were saved from being subject to England again.
0: Well, Ukraine is also physically the largest country in Europe. It is the breadbasket for the world. It produces 12% of the world's wheat, for example.
1: Yes.
0: And the Russians are stealing that right now and selling it, and Trump is allowing them to do it.
1: We need
0: sanctions.
1: To stop that.
0: Yeah.
1: And
0: they're an example of democracy. I mean, they rejected Russian autocracy when they drove Yanukovych, Paul Manafort's client, out of office. And so Paul Manafort came to the United States and ran Donald Trump's 2016 campaign. In both cases, he was working for Vladimir Putin. And as far as I can tell, he continues to. I mean, he's got a new autocrat as his client now. Stan, I got to run, but thanks for the call. Good points all. Francesco in Sarasota, Florida. Hey, Francesco, what's up?
2: I think we're just about the same age, so you'll be familiar, I think, with some of the books that had an influence on me. I read, as a teenager, All Quiet on the Western Front. And what I learned from that is that as much as the enemy might be vilified, he's more similar than we think.
0: Yeah, it was a brilliant book about World War One.
2: Oh, yes, from the German perspective, actually. And then I read Hiroshima, which taught me a couple of things, the degree in which human beings can be cruel to one another. Mm-hmm. It also gave me an answer when people... when you discuss with them, well, we can't let this country or that country have a nuclear weapon because they're crazy enough to use it, without ever seeing the irony of that statement, you know. And then the song, The Universal Soldier, which talks about the fact that it's the soldiers, millions of them on all sides, that are willing to go out and kill each other.
0: Yeah, Buffy St. Marie's famous song.
2: Yes. Without these leaders, without those people, these leaders could not do the damage and inflict the suffering that they do. It's a very good song. Unfortunately, you know, it wasn't in favor because it did put soldiers in a bad light. But anyway, just speaking of that, I wanted to say, you know, that Trump did not fall from the sky. You know, he was elected twice by the American people. And I think until we really face the ignorance, greed, racism, and perhaps the fear that exists in this country, really face it head on. And you know, the spotlight is on Trump. That's good. But I think until we face that he was elected by a majority of the people this a second time, the first time he didn't get the, you know, as I said to your screener, because he said that to me, well, the first time he didn't get the popular vote, I said, well, in my opinion, if he had gotten 10 million votes, it would have been an indictment. But anyway,
0: I think the thing you have to add, though, Bill, to your list of, hate and fear and greed and racism, and I would add

0: responsible for this than the average idiot, you know, who lives down the street from you, who watches Fox News and wears a red hat and goes, yeah, yeah, cool. You know, he's the victim as much as the rest of us are.
1: Propaganda is certainly an effective tool. We've seen that throughout history.
0: Oh, yeah. It's the key to the whole thing.
1: Yeah, it really is. But anyway, I like your don't despair idea because, you know, I say to my girlfriend who tries to be a very positive, you know, person for kindness and writes a blog and all that, and I say, you know, even if you're rolling the rock up the mountain like Sisyphus and there's not a lot of history to support you, I say that it's a noble cause anyway, and that's what I believe. It's the
0: only. This was Franklin Roosevelt's message when he became president in the midst of the Republican Great Depression. I mean, a third of America was, to quote him, you know, ill-housed, ill-fed, ill-nourished, or something like that. There were three. But his point was, he said, you know, we have nothing to fear but fear itself. And then he went on to say, nameless, paralyzing fear in the face of obstacles. I'm not quite perfectly quoting it, but damn close. And I think the nameless, paralyzing part of it was the key to it, that despair stops us from taking action. And that's why I say despair is not an option, because despair is crippling. And despair is, by the way, what they want us to have. It's what every autocrat wants. They want people to despair. And we cannot indulge that. We cannot go there. It's, you know, we have to fight back. We have to know that the arc of history works, is on our side, not on the side of these right-wing billionaires, these greed heads, these psychopaths. You know, these people who are infected with the modern day version of hoarding syndrome. History is on the side of the good people. Francesco, thank you for the call. Well said.
1: Yeah. Thank you.
0: Yeah, sure enough. Good talking to you. 14 and a half minutes past the hour. Back with more of your calls in just a minute. It's the Tom Hartman program, exposing the con in conservative. I'll be right back with you. Pam in Arpin, Wisconsin. Hey, Pam, what's on your mind today?
2: Hey, Tom, I hope you're doing better.
0: I'm fine,
2: yeah. Feeling good.
0: Just have a bit of a cough.
2: Good. Our military equipment that we have, our military structure is obsolete. Aircraft carrier technology is old school.
0: Oh, yeah. Drones have changed everything.
2: Oh, absolutely. And I'll tell you another thing. They have hypersonic missiles. Russia does, China, and we don't even have hypersonics yet. But one hypersonic missile, if it hits an aircraft carrier, that's it. You know, and that hypersonic missile might cost what? $1 million, $500,000 compared to the price of an aircraft carrier with lots of people on board.
0: Yeah.
2: But the future is definitely drone and robotics. I was going to bring out one little thing that Ukrainians are making little robots, like they look like a little tank, and they got an explosive on them, and they just run them into the where the Russians are, you know, in their foxholes.
0: Yep, and then blow
2: and
0: them
2: they
0: up.
2: Just got that little.
0: Yep.
2: Yeah.
0: Yeah, I've seen the videos.
2: So I'm thinking the future. Yeah, I think the future of warfare, we're already seeing a lot of changes, but I think the future of warfare is going to be drones and robotics.
0: I think you're absolutely right, Thomas. And we are way behind in this stuff because we've got this sclerotic, bribery-driven defense industry, thanks to the five right-wing crazies on the take, corrupt Republicans on the Supreme Court, saying that bribing public officials is just fine with us as long as we get our take. Our book today in the Tom Hartman Book Club is In Putin's Footsteps, Searching for the Soul of an Empire Across Russia's 11 Time Zones by Nina Khrushcheva and Jeffrey Taylor. This is from the introduction titled In Putin's Footsteps. On New Year's Eve 1999, journalists in the Russian president's press pool had a feeling that things were going to change. They were right. The feeble and aging Boris Yeltsin, who could barely board a plane or stand for a 15-minute press conference, was about to deliver his end-of-the-year address, in which he resigned and ceded power to his prime minister and hand-picked

successor, Vladimir Putin. Once head of the Federal Security Service, the FSB, the post-communist democratic version of the dreaded KGB, Putin was indeed an unusual choice, having served as the head of the government for only a few months. But the 48-year-old ex-spy, who had become the youngest Kremlin leader since the Soviet Union's founders, Vladimir Lenin and Joseph Stalin, had a quiet energy that seemed boundless as the geographic expanses contained within Russia's 11, yes, 11 time zones. After taking over from Yeltsin as acting president on the first day of the new millennium, and after winning by a landslide presidential elections 3 months later, Putin, in the year to come, held over a dozen press conferences and traveled to almost two dozen countries and at least a quarter of Russia's 89 regions, which are spread out over 11 time zones. Altogether, he was seen in public and on television more often than Yeltsin during most of his eight-year presidency. Suddenly, the press had something to report. The news stories were no longer those of Yeltsin's Russia, which was perceived both at home and abroad as weak, insignificant, and a corrupt boogeyman reeling from his Cold War defeat. These were stories of an enigmatic young technocrat tirelessly crisscrossing the country and meeting with workers, farmers, and cultural figures, attending theater galas and factory openings. All that uplifting travel, Russia was starving for the Kremlin's attention, connected Putin to ordinary people and gave him the idea of delivering a rousing New Year's Eve televised address to the nation. Standing before the Kremlin's Spassky Tower just before the giant bells rang in the year 2001, under starry winter skies in front of a large snow-dusted Christmas tree, he pledged to counter the negativity of the post-Soviet decade and set the country on a new positive course. And this he did. In his address, the ardent young leader looked both charming and in charge when he spoke of Russia's great future, heroic past, and enduring spirit. Putin had often appeared a reserved technocrat, but soon he would demonstrate a talent for finding opportunities to impress the heartland. He knew the best way to get to people's hearts, showing them that his priority was returning Russia to the world stage as a major power of formidable dimensions. Originally, he had an even bolder plan for his New Year's address, and he'd run it by journalists in his press pool during one of his trips around Russia. Without a hint of doubt in his voice, Putin told them that, quote, "Russia is an enormous country, a great country. We need to remember that our strength is our size. What if I were to travel through Russia's limitless land in one night, through all of its 11 time zones, stopping in each one at midnight local time, to record a New Year's message to show our nation's greatness, our richness, the diversity of our mother Russia, our unity, and our worth?" Even though Russia's time zones are exaggerated in number, there should be only seven, according to generally accepted geographic markers of Greenwich Mean Time. It's a 24-hour cycle, also called UTC. Maintaining them is not only a political matter, it is reflective of the national identity, state power, and international influence. Russia has 11 time zones more than any other country, and that, as Russians would have it, bespeaks its status in a way no one can deny. Often the time that appears on a nation's iconic clock, Big Ben in the United Kingdom, for example, or those daunting dials on the Spassky Tower in Russia's case, is a subtle way of representing where power lies. But Putin's idea of showcasing his country's temporal and geographic diversity in just one night was certainly unique, and it accorded with his plans to return Russia to its lost great power status. It also sprung from what Putin knew Russians expect of their leader, something close to godlike status. Keen on creating a leader's image steeped in tradition, history, and mythology, often associated with the uniqueness of the Russian soul, spiritual endurance, persevering patience, belief in miracles, and material sacrifice, he wanted to be seen as the Dead Moroz, the Granddad Frost, the Russian Santa Claus, bearing gifts of renewed national importance and self-confidence. Capitalizing on Russia's size, 6,000 miles from east to west, Putin hoped to begin restoring his country's grandeur, once czarist, then Soviet, and now Russian. The idea was bold and beautiful, but unfortunately unrealizable. The book In Putin's Footsteps by Nina Khrushcheva and Jeffrey Taylor.

0: My op-ed today over at HartmanReport.com. Did Xi welcome wealth, power, and corruption as Trump puts Taiwan on the table? Step into the Wayback Machine here and go back maybe 15 years or so. And on Fox News, this is during the Obama presidency, they had this body language expert on who was, you know, all the time being interviewed. I don't know whatever happened to her. Maybe she's still on. I haven't watched Fox News in years. But one of the things, I remember watching a segment and thinking, oh, that's interesting. She said that when people shake hands, if both hands are vertical, you know, thumb up, little finger at the bottom, then that's a handshake among equals. If one person puts their hand palm down and the other person accepts that palm up, that means that the person who's putting palm down is dominant and the person putting palm up is submissive. Now, Donald Trump knows this, right? He's been doing this power handshake thing for decades. He's very famous about it. He tries to grab people's hands and roll, you know, and he always tries to get his hand on top. Xi Jinping just did the reverse. Donald Trump tried to shake his hand with a power shake, and Xi just grabbed it and flipped it and just took complete control of that situation physically. Now, this, by the way, follows the embarrassing meeting at the airport. Trump's plane, Air Force One, shows up at the airport. When Obama flew into Beijing back in 2009, President Xi came out and met his plane. But not yesterday. Now, when Trump arrived, President Xi was back having tea someplace in the Forbidden Palace or whatever, Forbidden City. And Trump got met by Hang Zheng, the ceremonial vice president, the guy with no power whatsoever, which was China's way of saying, we don't think you have any power either, Trump. And it gets worse. Before the meeting, the formal meeting even started, Donald Trump turned to Xi, the cameras are rolling, and said, you're a great leader. Sometimes people don't like me saying it, but I say it anyway because it's true. It's an honor to be your friend. And Xi just looked at him. He didn't say, oh, well, I'm glad you're my friend, or, you know, you're a great leader too. No, he just looked at him like, who is this gnat? And then in the formal, comments, Xi said, and I quote, the Taiwan question is the most important issue in China-U.S. relations. And if it's not handled properly, he said, quote, the two countries will have clashes and even conflicts, putting the entire relationship in great jeopardy. He then referenced Sparta, the Thucydides trap. Now, I've talked about this for years on this program. We've had conversations with, you know, political analysts and historians about it. This is a story that Thucydides identified, which is, and this had to do with Greece and Sparta back 3,000 years ago, which is where you've got two powers and one is clearly dominant and the other one is clearly small compared to the dominant one. And the smaller power starts gaining power until they are at equal power. And when they are at equal power, according to Thucydides, the Greek philosopher and historian, when they are at equal power, war becomes almost inevitable if the two cannot find ways to have their interests correspond rather than clash. Xi referenced this, and it's obvious what he was talking about. Trump didn't have a friggin' clue what Xi was talking about. The guy, you know, he hired other people to sit in for him during history class. The guy just said, excuse me, Trump just has no understanding of history or of, you know, great power dynamics or any of this stuff. So what happened was Xi says this and Trump's response is basically, you know, and Xi added, by the way, he said the whole world is watching our meeting. And the U.S. and China can meet global challenges together and provide more stability for the world. And what was Trump's response? He repeated, you're a great leader. It's an honor to be your friend. And then he added, the relationship between China and the USA is going to be better than ever before. Donald Trump is a, oh, and he also pointed to the billionaires in the room that he brought with him, you know, the CEO of BlackRock, the CEO of Boeing, Tim Cook, Elon Musk, and he said, they're here to pay respects to you, China. In other words, he groveled. He didn't say, no, we're going to defend Taiwan. He didn't say, you know, shove your Thucydides trap stuff up your behind. He didn't say we are going to defend democracy. He didn't bring up Jimmy Lai in Hong Kong, who's still in prison for having advocated democracy in Hong Kong, like he said he was going to do. None of that. Instead, he groveled. I mean, this is just dangerous stuff. Donald Trump has destroyed American credibility around the world. He has weakened our soft power by allowing this South African Nepo baby idiot to destroy USAID, thus weakening our soft power, you know, particularly across Africa and South Asia. He's groveling in front of Xi when Russian missiles strike American companies, Boeing, in Ukraine. When Russian missiles strike American companies in Ukraine, Trump has literally not said a word. This has been going on for months. But when Ukraine struck an American-owned factory in Russia, Trump immediately said, oh, wait a minute, you can't do that. It's just amazing. Before he went, before he left for, pardon me, before he left for Ukraine, or for China, excuse me, Trump said that he was going to discuss arms sales, American arms sales to Taiwan. This is something that, you know, Ronald Reagan had his 6 points. And one of them is we will never compromise on arms sales to Taiwan with China. And Trump bragged before he left. He said, I'm going to have that discussion. It's one of the many things we'll be talking about. Xi would like me not to. No, Xi would love you to talk about that. You know, this is just astonishing how corrupt this man is, how corrupt. And he brought his son along to hustle some business deals. Eric is there. I don't remember if Eric is Uday or Kusei. I think he's Kusei, right? This is just, we're abandoning American power. We're abandoning America's position in the world. The Taiwanese have to be scared to death right now about what's going on. I mean, Grandpa, who's losing it, who's falling asleep, whose hands are all covered with bruises, presumably from the anti-Alzheimer's drugs they're giving him by infusion. But who knows? And Raja Krishnamurthy, a congressman, has introduced the Six Assurances to Taiwan Act that would codify Reagan's Six Assurances into binding federal law. We need this to stop Trump from selling out Taiwan. So if you, my project for the day is call your member of Congress at 202-224-3121 and tell him to support Raja Krishnamurthy's Six Assurances to Taiwan Act. It's in both the House and the Senate. In the House, it's House Bill 3452. In the Senate, it's Senate Bill 3208. But you don't need the numbers. You can just say, support Raja Krishnamurthy's Taiwan, Six Assurances to Taiwan Act.
1: This is the Tom Hartman Program.
0: If these billionaires, Trump and the billionaires with him, who have no interest in America other than as, you know, customers, are going to sell us out, we need Congress to stand up. James in Shelby Township, Michigan. Hey, James, what's on your mind today?
2: I want to pick your brain a little bit. We've been talking a little bit today about China, manufacturing, trade, and all that. Mm-hmm. I'd like to pick your brain about Ross Perot back in the early 90s.
0: Yep.
2: He predicted all this.
0: Yeah, it was the election of 1992, wasn't it? Yeah, when Bill Clinton was running. Yeah, 92.
2: Yeah.
0: He absolutely did.
2: What do you know about Ross Perot? I mean, why is he so forgotten when he was actually a prophet?
0: He
2: knew what was coming.
0: He got 20% of the vote. Bill Clinton only got 43% of the vote and became president. He didn't even get half the vote. So, yeah, it was a big deal. Ross Perot was a billionaire who had made his money with, I forget the name of the company, but it was basically a data company that did payroll for people and you know, did accounting for big companies and something systems. And it was a famous company back in the 90s. It's been eclipsed over the years by companies, you know, like Oracle and whatnot. And, you know, he was a very, very wealthy guy, and he understood that if you move, you know, this neoliberalism that Ronald Reagan had introduced America to in 1981, that was based on a theory that was come up with in the late 1940s by the Mont Pelerin Group, you know, by Hayek and von Mises and company. That we should just basically do away with borders, in terms of, you know, you keep borders to keep, for people. In other words, people can't cross borders, but money can cross borders. That corporations are transnational beings rather than, whereas human beings are not. And Ross Perot looked at that and said, that's crazy. And he was right.
2: Right.
0: And you know, he's not remembered, I think, for two reasons or maybe three reasons. One, he was a little eccentric, and he went off on this weird thing about how he thought that his opponents in the election were trying to wiretap his daughter, and, you know, so there was just something weird going on. He came across as kind of a crazy guy. Number two,
2: it might have been true. Who knows?
0: Pardon me, it might have been. But number two, he had this retired admiral whose name is escaping me as his running mate. Who famously said, "Who am I? What am I doing here?" Which was meant as a rhetorical question, but, you know, it was taken literally. And then number three, after he lost the election, he just kind of went radio silent. He really did not want the publicity. He was not a publicity seeker. And he died, you know, a few years after that. I'm not sure exactly when he died, but he's been gone for a while. And so I think he's just kind of a historical footnote.
2: Did he start as an independent and then chose sides, or what?
0: Yeah, he ran as an independent. He created his own party, and it was a party that
2: So what made him choose the Republican side?
0: Pardon?
2: What made him choose the Republicans?
0: He didn't. He was not a Republican. He ran as an independent. He ran against George Herbert Walker Bush, who was the Republican.
2: I wasn't sure if he joined a ticket or not. You know,
0: I think it was called the Reform Party. It was called something like that. He created a political party, which I think he still kind of limps along. James, thanks for the call. Tony in Buffalo, New York. Hey, Tony, what's up?
3: Well, I subscribe to a magazine called The Worst Pills and Best Pills News.
0: Okay.
3: And this is involving the FDA approval of new drugs. There was an act in 1962 that said, in order to approve a drug, you were required to have at least two successful, randomized, double-blinded clinical trials. Since the entire FDA was dismissed by the Trump administration and they put in their own people, that two trials has been eliminated. Now they can approve a drug on one trial. Ever since they've been there, they have been unable to have a consistent policy of making decisions because they are being pressured by the administration on what drugs they are to take and allow to be put to the public. Some of the drugs that they're approving can cause heart attacks and kill people. Mm. You cannot trust the FDA under this administration because it's corrupt.
0: Yeah. Well, it's not just the FDA. Look at the Environmental Protection Agency. Look at, I forget which agency it was. It might have been the FDA that, you know, has approved now two of these horrible pesticides. They're amping up the production of glyphosate, of Roundup, apparently causes cancer. There's two other major pesticides that were scheduled for phasing out under the Biden administration that Trump has said, no, you can put those back in the food supply. And one of them causes neurological damage in children. We know this. It's a nerve poison. and that's how it kills insects.
3: In recent months, they approved a drug, and then about 2 months later, they found out that there were side effects to this drug that they approved, and they had to withdraw it from the market.
0: Yeah.
3: And they did something called a black box, which means you should not use this drug.
0: Right.
3: But they and one of them was for women in menopause.
0: Yeah. It's really unfortunate that we've got a former heroin addict who's a brainworm infected, former sex addict, maybe current, who knows, who is a lawyer and has absolutely no medical training in charge of our entire medical system and healthcare system and health system. It's bizarre. Tony, thank you for the call. We'll be right back. James in Spokane, Washington. Hey, James, what's up?
4: I want to say this one thing first. The really corrosive thing, I think, in our society is hate. If we can just stop, even our adversaries, even the people that have done us wrong, stop hating. Because I was raised as a Catholic. I know the New Testament really well. I think that's the only really relevant part of the Bible for everybody.
0: I think it's healthy stuff. I every morning I have a little period of time when I pray for members of my family and people I care about and what's going on and everything. Mm-hmm. And I've been including Trump in my prayers. I think it's healing
4: Thank
0: me.
4: You.
0: I don't know if it's healing him, but.
4: Absolutely right. We know medically how hate, negative feelings, and inspirations raise your blood pressure.
0: Yep.
4: You tend to frown more. You tend to sneer more. Whereas if you bless things, it's much easier to smile.
0: Yeah.
4: And the other reason for that is, Tom, religiously or not, however you look at it, if you don't believe there's a personified God, then it's the universe. The universe is one thing. It's a bunch of energy fields. None of them are separate in any way, shape, or form. You're a part of it. It's a part of you. You're cursing any of it. You're cursing yourself quite clearly, emphatically, and directly.
0: I agree.
4: If you bless any of it, you're blessing yourself.
0: When I was a little kid, there was a show that came on before the cartoons every Sunday morning that my brother Steve and I used to sit and watch. It was just a little 15-minute kind of inspirational moment, but it started with a picture of a pair of hands lighting a match and then lighting a candle. And there was a song, and the song said, "If everyone lit just one little candle, what a bright world this would be." And I'm not going to try and sing it. My singing voice is terrible, particularly with a cold. But that's always been meaningful to me, actually. It kind of became my life motto, you know, is like my job is to light my candle or to light any candles I can to enlighten the world. So, I'm with you, James.
4: Rather than shade. Yeah. And, Tom, you know, when I talked to you last time, we talked about the middle class and how it's kind of misrepresented in this country.
0: Yeah.
4: And you are, in fact, a member of that. But you're a good man. You're a man of honor. I wouldn't care if you had all the money in the world because I know you do the right thing with it, the good things with it.
0: Yeah, well, I don't.
4: But the billionaires are lunatics.
0: You know, we're doing okay.
4: Yeah, but in any case, you get my meaning.
0: Yeah, I do, James.
4: The top 1% has 33% of the wealth. I'm sorry, 33% of the wealth. The 9% below that would be between 91 and 99 or whatever, has 36% of the wealth.
0: Right, and the bottom half of America has about 94%. Yeah. James, I've got to move along. Your points are very well made. Thank you very much. Joe in Chicago. Hey, Joe. My apologies for the delay in getting back to you. What's up?
5: I wanted to mention something that when people say Trump has symptoms of being Alzheimer's, that just seems really incorrect. People with Alzheimer's don't talk nearly as much as he does. He doesn't have a personality change. He's still a bad person that remains a bad person. And he's very clear when he's speaking of he knows who the people he doesn't like are.
0: Yeah, I've been saying this for a long time. I think he has age-related cognitive decline, but I think his basic baseline problem is that he's a psychopath and a malignant narcissist.
5: Yes. He's a very demented person, but it's not Alzheimer's.
0: Yeah.
5: Ronald Reagan showed Alzheimer's when he forgot that he campaigned against nuclear treaties and then decided.
0: No, my mom died of Alzheimer's. I know what it's like. I mean, I've seen it up close and personal. That's not what Trump has.
5: I just want to also make a...
0: But I do think he's taking anti-Alzheimer's medication. This is just my guess, but I think that because it's given through infusion in the back of the hand.
5: Yeah, he's definitely taking a lot of drugs. But I want to just make an observation about Fetterman, who wrote this op-ed in the Washington Journal justifying his positions on immigration and Israel and the ballroom that he supports. And what he doesn't mention is that none of these things are done through democratic normal processes. They're all done through autocratic abuse of our democracy.
0: Yeah.
5: And he makes no mention of this. And the fact that he is all in on this completely autocracy takeover of democracy is extremely alarming.
0: Yeah, he's in bed with Netanyahu is what's going on.
5: Yeah, of course. So that's all I have for today.
0: And every cycle, the Republicans find one vulnerable Democrat that they can buy off, they can threaten, they can elevate, they can, you know, whatever. It was Kyrsten Sinema and Joe Manchin the last time. Before that, it was Joe Lieberman. Now it's, John Fetterman. It's a tragedy. Joe, thanks for the call. Jim in Ludington. Is that Ludington, Michigan?
6: Ludington, Michigan, Tom. About Bonobos, Ape House by Sarah Gruen is a great fiction book if you like to get a little kidnapped bonobo in with your information.
0: Huh. Tell me about it.
6: I've got two other things. You started talking about bonobos, and I just remembered that. But it's where somebody dies that's running a zoo, and then some other scientists steal the bonobos. But you're seeing the bonobo, let's make love, not war behavior quite frequently in the book.
0: Mm-hmm.
6: So I was thinking about these people that are going with Trump, or gone with Trump, to China. We've got Cargill, Boeing, Coca-Cola, those factories that the Russians were bombing in Ukraine. And do you think those officers, those CEOs and company brass will say to the Chinese, hey, can you get those Russians to quit doing that to our companies?
0: I doubt it. Because Trump is okay with it. Trump refuses to mention it. So I doubt they're going to do anything to piss off Trump.
6: So I got one more thing, and this is kind of involving trade. My representative over here, John Molinar, has teamed up with Debbie Dingell to put a law together to really put the hammer down on getting Chinese EVs in this country. And it's already almost impossible with the tariffs, the parts, and all that kind of thing. And I think we have a chance to get rid of Molinar this time with the way Trump's popularity's gone down.
0: Is he a Republican?
6: And now she's given him a chance to put another feather in his hat. Mm-hmm. And with the war that's going on over there, we need to really do some things about getting off fossil fuels.
0: Yeah. Yeah, you think? And which is another example of how Trump has just screwed America by ending literally $1 trillion worth of green energy initiatives. I mean, he just paid a Danish company $1 billion to stop construction on a wind farm off the east coast that was three quarters done. In the air, I realize you feel like I gotta go. Jim, thank you. Hatsy in my apologies to anybody who might be offended. Hatsy in Chapel Hill, North Carolina. Hey, Hatsy, thanks for listening to WPCF. What's up?
7: Hello, Tom?
0: Mm-hmm. That's me.
7: You can hear me.
0: Yes.
7: Okay. Yes, this is Hatsy. Yes, I was listening to you. I listen to you all the time. Thank you very much for what you do. There was a gentleman three or four back who was talking about he was an older man and he was gone on a date and he thought that men and women were equal. And the other day, you were talking about working in South America. I want to say it wasn't Bolivia, but
0: no, it was Colombia.
7: Anyway,
0: Bogota, Colombia.
7: Colombia.
0: Yeah,
7: right.
0: The story about the Archbishop.
7: Yeah, right. Well, I have a PhD in Romance Languages and Literatures, and one of my focuses was Latin America. And it is amazing to me. I was infuriated by what happened to you and the woman that you were working with, and anything but the Archbishop, the Archipreste, had to say.
0: Mm-hmm.
7: In Latin America, religion, the Catholic Church and the governments are joined at the hip,
0: yep.
7: Were, still are in many places. There was not much difference between dictatorship. I'm so angry, I can't find my words. there was not much difference between the Catholic Church and a dictatorship.
0: Yeah.
7: And they were equally as bad, and they did horrible things to the indigenous people and to women. And it all goes back to the fathers, quote unquote, of the early Roman Catholic Church in various parts of the world. Specifically, a book called El Corvacho. It was an Italian version and a Spanish version that basically said women were soulless and had no use except to have children, which brings us to this century, this date, the 2025 plan that women who are postmenopausal and have no children, the only thing they can do is take care of their grandchildren.
0: Right.
7: And if they don't have any grandchildren, then they shouldn't have Social Security. I mean, okay, so let me breathe. There are two books that every person on this planet should read. One is called The Natural Superiority of Women by Ashley Montague, and he is not saying women are better than men. He said we should work together as cogs in two wheels.
0: I'm familiar
7: with it. The other one, have you read that one?
0: I've not read it, but I'm familiar with it.
7: It's excellent, and it explains how we are supposed to work together. The other one is When God Was a Woman by Merlin Stone, who traces what happened. That one is an excellent, they're both excellent works.
0: Yeah.
7: And they maybe, just maybe, it would inform some men and not
0: all
7: men.
0: I'm with you. Hatsy, thank you very much. The flip side of the story, the Archbishop, by the way, Louise and I were invited to Rome to meet the Pope, John Paul II, and she was not supposed to meet him. But she came in and she was all covered in black, and he said, oh, you can, you know, and he shook her hand and everything. I mean, John Paul II was kind of a cool guy. Thank you so much for being with us today. We'll be back tomorrow, same time, same place. In the meantime, don't forget, democracy's not a spectator sport. It requires all of us. So get out there, get active, tag, you're it. Now stay safe and avoid this cold.
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0: Hi, this is Arnie Arneson, and this is the Friday edition of The Attitude with Arnie Arneson and producers Dave Scott and Stephanie Collins. We're recording on a very, very rainy, overcast Thursday morning in Concord, New Hampshire. Of course, you get the weather report. So I've been looking at the racist gerrymandering, and it's making me crazy. And I've been looking at this incredible rise of anti-Semitism, and although I'm not Jewish, I've actually experienced anti-Semitism, because when you're from New York and you're aggressive and you're a lawyer, they basically just basically sort of put you into this whole box of being a communist, a gay, and a Jew, of which it turns out I'm actually none of those, but that's what they labeled me when I ran for Congress. So looking at the situation, I decided I needed to go to Facebook, and I wrote the following. I wrote, I am angry, appalled, and frightened with the exponential rise in racism and anti-Semitism. White supremacy, in particular white Christian nationalism, is very much at the heart of this hateful attack. And the blind support of the Christian nationalists for actions of Bibi Netanyahu provides cover for their anti-Semitism. We cannot separate the two. The othering is in full force. The rage I'm feeling now also drives me back to my childhood. When I was a little girl, there were two women that I wanted to be like, Harriet Tubman and Anne Frank. I kept a diary for years that began each entry with, Dear Kitty. And my mother would look out the window as she watched her daughter stumble around in the backyard as I covered my eyes and wandered in the garden searching for the moss on the north side of trees. I look back at those two role models and realize that I need to channel their spirit and their courage today. My 7-year-old self took inspiration from the way they lived their lives. Today, I need to match their commitment to fight for what is right. Anyway, just I go back to these like orange books that I used to have in the bookshelf of all these women. Okay, there were books about women. And the two books I read over and over again were the books about Anne Frank and the books about Harriet Tubman. I so wanted to be so much like them. Anyway, I'm going to repeat this over and over again because this has really sort of struck a chord with a lot of folks. In fact, Egberto interviewed me about this, and I'm going to share it with you again. And here was the question by Alex Carlson. So why does Denmark consistently rank among the happiest countries despite having some of the highest taxes in the world? And Christian Lundart says, you guys are obsessed with the tax rate, but you ignore the life rate. If you add up your taxes, your health insurance, your co-pays, your tuition, your daycare, your retirement savings, you're paying way more than we are. We just pay one bill and get everything included. You are paying 5 different bills, and let's be honest, getting nothing. We aren't socialists. We're just better at accounting. And I love this. I've been sort of screaming this forever. So I think I'm just going to read this every once in a while just to remind you. Yep, they're better at accounting. So all I'm asking you to do is do some simple math, add it all up, and say, maybe I am getting screwed, because you are. Well, if it's Friday, it must be Texas. We are going to have a regular conversation with Harvey Kronberg. He is the publisher of the Quorum Report, the oldest political newsletter in Texas. Welcome back to the program, Harvey.
1: Oldest political reporter in Texas.
0: Yeah, I'm like the oldest candidate. You're the oldest reporter. We're made for each other, Harvey. So I saw with interest that President Barack Obama made a quick stop in order to support James Tallarico. And I went, whoa, Obama, what are you doing in Texas? So why don't you share with us what was happening? Because he really is emerging, not Michelle, but definitely Barack. And he's very frightened. There's no question about it. And out of that fear, it's really motivating him to come out because he's still such a well-respected sort of figure within the Democratic base and, frankly, even beyond that. So what was the raison d'etre for Obama showing up in Texas?
1: Well, ostensibly, he was here to raise money for the Obama Foundation. Austin, as you may guess, has a fair disproportionate large number of wealthy Democratic donors when they're so inclined. When he was here, he met with Jay Rico, the Senate candidate, and Gina Hinojosa, the gubernatorial candidate. Tallarico is obviously a celebrity these days. Gina, not so much. But the backstory is that and they went to a local little taqueria, a little 10-table taqueria.
0: Well, that was totally appropriate. Let's call it for the Hispanic vote. Okay.
1: The three of them probably ate for less than $35. So, And it was over by the campus, which is also consequential. The University of Texas has 40,000 potential voters there. So, the real reason, well, I don't know if it's the real reason, but one of the, side effects, the beneficial side effects, Jasmine Crockett and of course, James Tallarico had a pretty, at the end, nasty, primary and, Jasmine Crockett, essentially through Colin Allred, the former, Senate candidate 2 years ago, accused, Tallarico of being racist. And there are hard feelings in the black community. If Tallarico is going to win, he has to win decisively in Harris County and Dallas County, which have large black populations. Now, having Barack Obama associating with them, it begins to put that whole battle with Jasmine Crockett in the background and begins to legitimize Tallarico and Hinojosa back to the black community. And I suspect if the polling continues the way it is, has been over the last couple of months, that this won't be the last time we see Barack Obama making an appearance with James Tallarico.
0: Oh, God, Jasmine Crockett, I'm praying. Listen to me, Jasmine. Stop it. It's your ego. Stop it. Sometimes we lose, but what can't lose is the country. What we can't lose is Texas. Texas has a shot here. I mean, it just breaks my heart. I mean, I've lost elections. I have. I know how hard it is. I know how much you feel it when you lose. But I also know there's got to be something bigger than you. And you heard me tell this story before, Harvey, that when, you know, so I lost my race for governor, got more votes than any Democrat in history, but I still lost. All right. So there you go. And then the next candidate to run is Jeanne Shaheen. And we're not exactly bonded at the hip. All right. Let me tell you. Trust me. And she wins the race for governor. And I end up losing my race for Congress. And she was told that I had to be invited to her swearing in. And I don't think she was happy to have me. And I was like, no, I need to go. And you've heard me tell this story. At the end of her swearing in, the reporter who worked for the very conservative newspaper called the Union Leader was sitting next to me, and he looked at me and said, how hard was it, Arnie? Okay, that was the question. And I remember the tears started to roll down my cheeks. And I looked at him and I said, harder than I thought. But then I said something that I think I want Jasmine to hear. And what I said was, some of us get to open doors, others get to walk through them. And what I was so happy about was that Jeanne got to walk through, all right? And to a large extent, that's really what Jasmine needs to understand. She can help open that door. And it may not be her to walk through it. It might be Tallarico, but the country will benefit. And isn't that why you were a candidate? So that's my prayer.
1: Side notes that are worth mentioning. One is Gina Hinojosa has nowhere near the fundraising ability of James Tallarico. In fact, I don't think most Texans even know her name. She's running for governor, very respectable state rep along with Tallarico. African-Americans and Latinos don't automatically vote for each other, even though they may vote largely Democratic. So having Obama with Hinojosa is also beneficial to raise her profile. And one of the really significant differences between James Tallarico and Beto O'Rourke is Beto O'Rourke, it was his little ego trip, and everybody else was just a prop. Tallarico is actually investing in actually winning up and down the ticket. So when he makes appearances, he's got House members, he's got candidates.
0: Smart.
1: And if he's successful, then he will have contributed to building a long-needed democratic infrastructure.
0: Well, you criticize Beto. I'm going to criticize Barack, because Barack did the same thing. Because when Barack won, he suddenly he disappeared too for the rest of the ticket. Okay? Yeah. It's like, well, I won, I'm done. Well, no. You created this incredible movement. These people who so believed in you, but they didn't just believe in you. They believed in really creating change, and change isn't one person. So, Beto and Obama, the two of them are kissing cousins. I think what Obama realized now is that he made a mistake. And I think what Tallarico is learning from Beto's mistake, learning from Obama's mistake. And I also want to remind everyone, so Harvey, if I'm looking at this incredibly long ticket in Texas, which really is a booklet, it's, you know, you don't even run. I mean, it's like crazy. Everyone is running because you elect every aspect of every position I could imagine. But isn't Tallarico above the governor?
1: Yes, he's at the very top of the ticket.
0: That's right.
1: Now, we don't have straight ticket voting in Texas anymore, and ironically, the Republican that passed the bill that eliminated straight ticket vote lost his next election. because it's a great ticket vote. However,
0: I think if Tallarico is reinforcing what's below him, even though you don't have straight ticketing, then people have to ask themselves the question, how could I vote for Tallarico and then vote for Abbott? Okay. Right. How do I vote for Tallarico and then vote for whoever else is running, you know, on the ticket? So I do think that there's a real benefit. And again, by creating that Velcro between the other Democratic candidates, he's really giving them a theme, and the theme is change. And, yeah. And Donald Trump is being incredibly helpful with that need for change.
1: And Democrats have always been starved for money in Texas, certainly since about 2000. Right. He's going to have enough money, and there will be enough outside money coming in that there will be national Democratic messaging in Texas, which, you know, I've argued that after the redistricting that they, the congressional redistricting they did here, that they're actually poised to lose a couple of seats, not gain the five they intended.
0: Right.
1: And the Democratic messaging reminding people statewide of what has happened over the last couple of years. It's the best setup Democrats have had in a long time. And I give Tallarico chops for thinking down ballot.
0: And I'm grateful. I'm grateful. And he learned from Obama and from Beto. They both walked away, and that was a mistake. Okay. Mm-hmm. That was a real mistake. So I actually had heard this, but I wasn't really sure it was true, but I guess it is true. And I'm looking at this newsletter from the Texas Democratic Party. Texas Democratic Party announces U.S. Senator Bernie Sanders as a keynote speaker for 2026 state convention. My good friend Bernie, who began his campaign for president in my house, by the way, Harvey. But what I think is so interesting is that they are wildly excited. And to some extent, Bernie is beyond partisan. All right. He really is. He so defines workers in America. He so defines the struggle. He's been doing this forever. And when you think of Bernie Sanders, you don't think of socialist. You don't think of Democrat. You don't even think of senator. What you think of is someone who's talked about raising the minimum wage. What you talk about is, you know, supporting unions. What's about supporting workers and the affordability crisis that we are talking about. That's like been wedded to Bernie forever. He understood affordability. So I do think it's kind of interesting that they have chosen him, but I don't think it's interesting given the moment. Because if anyone really sort of reinforces we have an affordability crisis and a worker crisis, it'll be Bernie. But then you told me that they also have invited somebody else to this convention. So I think this is kind of cool because it's Bernie and who's the other person, Harvey?
1: Oh, some governor from Illinois named Pritzker. Obviously he's a billionaire. That might be a strike against him, but, yeah, he's combative and has, been on the front lines. He's highly visible. I have to say there's among older Democrats, there's some heartburn over having, Bernie Sanders, and some House members may actually elect not to be at the convention because of the association. We'll see how this works out. The convention's next month. So,
0: the Bernie Sanders that caucuses with Democrats as opposed to the Fetterman, who's a Democrat, who screw you, who votes against
1: the
0: Democrats.
1: Oh, now you're talking. Sorry.
0: I know. But I just want people to understand that in the end, and I understand the old Democrats. I get it. But what is the problem for the Democratic Party? It's what's new. And what's new is how do you invite in the Hispanic vote? How do you invite in young people? How do you invite in black voters? And again, you know, it's one thing to sort of look to the past. You know, it's time that we have to look and sprint to the future. And it's ironic that Bernie is so old that we're talking about him in the future, but to some extent he is.
1: It's also worth mentioning that he captures the same populist zeitgeist as Trump, but obviously from the left as opposed to the right. But that populist anger
0: is real.
1: Yes. And I'm not sure how much he's even perceived as a Democrat or an independent anymore. He's just perceived as a truth teller.
0: Yeah. And that's what I'm saying. He has this interesting moat around him, and there's not even a partisan attachment. So, and let's be honest, when you poll people, they don't like Republicans, but they don't like Democrats either. I mean, so in some ways, a pox on both their houses. So Bernie actually is the perfect example of something that says we're not partisan. We're about change. We're not partisan. We're about the future. We're not partisan. We're about workers. And if you can somehow make that the message that it's not Democrats that are running, but it's people that are really caring about you. And I think Bernie sort of is the fine print for that.
1: Well, and, you know, James Tallarico is a very effective rhetorical guy, but he doesn't do slanders.
0: Yeah.
1: I mean, they'll be on their feet cheering and screaming, but, But when Bernie speaks,
0: they'll scream. Yeah. They'll scream. Exactly. And a good scream is useful. All right. So I saw this and I am absolutely laughing hysterically. Cornyn and Paxton are burying each other in negative ads as the Senate GOP runoff enters its final stretch. The incumbent senator and his allies have massively outspent the pro-Paxton side, though polling points to a tight finish in the May 26 election. This is like a gift from God. Tallarico must be sitting there going, I love it. Why do you think Tallarico is so happy about this headline?
1: We were joking before we started that Tallarico doesn't have to spend any money on ads. Whoever wins the Republican primary, all Tallarico has to do is run his opponent's ads. So if Cornyn wins, the anti-Pat. But this election is obviously going to be a referendum on Donald Trump. And both of them are now, as a matter of fact, John Cornyn just proposed renaming a highway in Texas after Donald Trump.
0: I could not believe, gag me with a spoon. I mean, it's like, I'm like, okay, and is there going to be a gold leaf, like, statue right by the highway? When they rename the highway, they're going to have, like, you know, the golden calf, only it's going to be Donald Trump. I mean, the pandering is so, and in a lot of ways, that doesn't help Cornyn. It really doesn't, because if anybody sort of liked him, they liked him in part because he was willing to be sort of a little bit of the oldish Republican, as opposed to the kind of Republicans that we're seeing now that really don't know how to have any daylight between Donald Trump and them. And so Cornyn's really undermining what used to be a shred of credibility by doing this kind of stuff, Harvey.
1: Well, the kind of establishment non-MAGA Republicans or disillusioned MAGA Republicans are going to have to, you know, they'll hold their nose to vote for Cornyn.
0: Oh, yeah.
1: Because the reality is if he somehow was to win the primary and then win the election, he would be liberated. He would have 6 years that would extend beyond the Trump term.
0: Right.
1: And there's kind of an implicit belief that he would become John Cornyn again, not Tony Cornyn.
0: Oh, God, not Tony Cornyn. Well, it's so sad. It's so sad, but that's what Trump has done to the entire Republican Party. He's basically made them all genuflect.
1: Well,
0: and they all
1: saw what happened in the Indiana Senate races, where the five senators that opposed the redistricting were defeated. It further reinforces the fact that Trump is the entire litmus test for the Republican Party.
0: Well, let me just qualify that statement, because they also turns out that the Trump endorsed candidates had far more money than the other candidates. So there is this question: was it because of them? And let's also remember who shows up in a primary. Who shows up in the primary are the most radical of both parties. Okay, so you've got that, and then you've got those sort of interesting radicals, and then you've got all this money. So between NIM and I'll be honest with you, these were state Senate candidates, weren't they? Am I correct?
1: Yes.
0: Most people are not aware of their state senator. They're not aware of their state rep. As much as we like to say they were incumbents and they had connection, they really didn't. And I think what you're finding out now is actually an interesting message. And that is, if you are a state senator and you don't want to genuflect to Donald Trump, then you should have spent a lot of time going to the Rotary clubs and going to the Lionesses clubs and reintroducing yourself to the community so they can remember who you are. But they were buried by both the money and Trump, and that's not surprising. All right, before I let you go, I see this article at the Houston Chronicle. The Texas oil industry is at war with itself, and a railroad commission seat is the prize. So explain to my people what a railroad commissioner is, because it's not about railroads. Right. And so why is this actually making the oil industry apoplectic?
1: The Railroad Commission is a three-member commission that regulates the oil and gas industry, and obviously that has a huge impact pretty much up and down the Texas economy. There are two candidates running in the Republican primary, and presumptively whoever wins that will become the next railroad commissioner. One is a guy named Beau French, who is a former Tarrant County Republican Party chair. He is an avowed racist. He is an avowed anti-Semite. He's campaigning essentially in the Republican primary as being the last bulwark against the invasion of Sharia law in Texas. And he's a clown. I mean, there's, you know, even Dan Patrick has repudiated him. That's a pretty interesting standard. The opposition is a guy named Jim Wright, who's kind of a vanilla kind of character, had no particular campaign, but because of the name Jim Wright has cachet, made it to the runoff. And gas industry is pouring enormous amounts of money into the Jim Wright campaign. And in fact, Dan Patrick sent his political consultant over to the Jim Wright campaign to try and help
0: out.
1: So
0: I have a question for you. If Mo French wins, and it sounds like he's about as toxic as they can come, okay? Mm-hmm. I mean, if Paxton sees him as toxic, he's like off the charts,

0: are pretty presentable and may actually be able to raise money and be competitive.
1: Well, my understanding is that the Democrat that's running for railroad commissioner is, you know, actually quite competent. Mm-hmm. I mean, so it's not like it's just that they threw any warm body into the seat with a pulse. It's someone who actually, I think, is articulate, and I think we've had him on before. And so once again, if Beau French wins, and he is so incredibly toxic, and you get to quote people about Beau French, it really does set it up for that Democrat to win that position. And it wouldn't be a horror show for the oil and gas industry either, because I think he's pretty smart and pretty fair.
0: Now, I do have to, there's a little comic relief here also about the Railroad Commission. One of the commissioners is named Wayne Christian, who's, when he ran for the Texas House, was put a Christian in the House. That was his campaign.
1: I love that. I'm sorry.
0: The other commissioner is Christy Craddock, whose father was a former speaker of the Texas House, but who, they're from Midland, from the Permian Basin.
1: Okay.
0: The family business is the mud business, which is enormously important in drilling and in fracking.
1: Oh, mud. Okay.
0: And so the family business obviously has a railroad commissioner that's regulating the industry that the family business has an interest in.
1: Oh, God, so, I tell you.
0: It's Texas.
1: It's actually very common. I used to describe the New Hampshire legislature as being made of the rich, the retired, and the remunerated. And the remunerated are basically, you know, your private placement. They don't even need a lobbyist. They just select this person.
0: Right.
1: All right, really quickly, Greg Abbott wants to oust Representative Gene Wu for leading last year's quorum break. Will the Texas Supreme Court actually buy that?
0: There's actually some of our justices have integrity, but we've had a case where Ken Paxton railed against three appeals judges for ruling against him on an impeachment-related issue, and he was able to beat them. So I don't know how timid the court is going to be on this kind of a political issue, but it really is it's a joke. He led the quorum. The quorum break. The lawsuit asserts that when he did that, he abandoned his office, and that he should be removed as a result of that.
1: Well, then they should all be removed, and they can't all. So why would you choose one and not the whole group?
0: But like Trump, that what you do is you're sending a signal that there's a cost to breaking quorum. By any standard, it's a frivolous lawsuit, but the mere fact that there is a lawsuit. Now, having said that, they're going to turn Gene Wu is up for re-election this time, obviously. So even if he was removed from office for the remainder of the year, he's still going to be reelected to the Texas House. He becomes a hero. He'll be, you know, given a standing ovation at the Democratic.
1: And actually, I've heard Representative Wu speak. He's incredibly articulate.
0: Yes.
1: I was completely blown away when I was listening to him going, who is this guy? And they're going, mm-hmm. Oh, Arnie, he's an important Democrat. And I'm like, oh my God. So, and to a large extent, so does he might win. He might win the battle but lose the war, because all he does is elevate Wu. It's only a couple of months anyway. You meet every other year. Who cares? You know,
0: right.
1: So to a large extent, and it also makes the Texas Supreme Court look even more shallow than it did before. I mean,
0: And there's some justices on there I generally respect there's some just docile, you know, flakes, obviously. It's kind of like, how do you work in the Department of Justice and expect to get a real job as an attorney after the fact?
1: Well, again, what's so interesting is that there was a story that came out the other day about the number of children that are no longer attending school in Texas.
0: Mm-hmm.
1: Like, the numbers are close to 75 to 100,000. And of which that number, 81% of them are Hispanic. And so what we are seeing now also are there huge consequences to this attack on immigrants, to Abbott's attack on immigrants, what they are doing. I mean, this should be a story that you send it to the Hispanic community and you say, sure. Look what they're doing. They're burdening the children. They're frightening the children and denying them. No matter what you think, this is the innocents, you know, these are pawns in this game.
0: Well, it's actually the seed corn for the state of Texas. And
1: right.
0: Whatever you say about Rick Perry, he was an avid supporter of education. If you're here, you get educated.
1: I know.
0: And that zeitgeist has totally been turned upside down in the modern Republican.
1: Oh, my God, that we're praising Rick Perry. What does that tell you? If it is Friday, it must be Texas. We're having our regular conversation with Harvey Kronberg, the publisher of the Quorum Report, the oldest political newsletter in Texas. We're talking to the oldest publisher as well. Thank you so much for doing this, Harvey.
0: Always a pleasure, Ron.
1: All right, ciao. This, everyone, is the Friday edition of The Attitude. Stick around, folks. We'll be right back.
2: An exciting day for old ladies. I'm Bill Newman for the

Civil Liberties Minute. So wrote a woman whose name is Patricia about herself to the Andy Borowitz report. Patricia, age 75, 5'2" and 120 pounds, walks in front of the ICE building in Portland, Oregon, every week, her private protest. Other than the force of her quiet presence, she disturbs no one. But one day last December, three DHS cops grabbed her and arrested her and charged her with obstructing the entrance to a federal building. Fortunately, the video Patricia's friends made of the entire incident showed her obstructing exactly nothing. And so, a picture being worth a thousand words, the federal prosecutor had to throw out the case. To Borowitz's question about a message for the three who arrested her, Patricia replied, "Show respect for the rule of law and for others. You are contributing to a culture of hate and violence in our country. I am grateful that I wasn't thrown to the ground or suffered more than a bit of tenderness in my shoulders and neck." Particularly because the mainstream media hasn't reported this story about standing up for the First Amendment, we thought we'd join Borowitz in reporting it and further report that since her arrest, Patricia has continued protesting at the ICE facility, as she put it, returning to the scene of the crime. My question is, whose? The Civil Liberties Minute is made possible by the ACLU, because freedom can't protect itself.

0: Hi, welcome back to part two of the Friday edition of The Attitude with Arnie Arneson and producers Dave Scott and Stephanie Collins. You know the drill. Recording on Thursday morning. If it is Friday, it must be Bill Curry. Bill Curry was a Connecticut state senator, controller, and two-time Democratic nominee for governor. He served as a counselor to the president in the Clinton White House. He has written for Salon, The Daily Beast, The Huffington Post, and The Hartford Courant, and has provided commentary on NPR, MS Now, and many other news outlets. And I recommend that you follow him on Facebook because he has lots of great content on Facebook. So welcome back to the program, Mr. Curry.
1: Great to be here. Thanks, hon.
0: Harold Meyerson. Oh, my God. You've been around forever. Since 2001.
1: Okay. But we're on Zoom, and I can attest that Harold looks great.
0: Okay.
2: Well, you look great, though.
0: All right, stop it, you guys. Since 2001, Harold Meyerson has been an editor of The American Prospect, the Washington-based liberal magazine, oscillating between the positions of editor-at-large and executive editor. And you've had so many positions there. And was 2001 when The American Prospect started? When did it start?
2: No, The American Prospect started in 1990 before I got there.
0: Okay.
2: Founded by Bob Kuttner, Paul Starr, and Robert Reich, who quickly left to become the Secretary of Labor under Bill Clinton.
0: And what I remember, Harold, is that the American Prospect and the Weekly Standard started at about the same time, didn't they?
2: And we're still here.
0: Yes, that was going to be my point. And everybody said, oh, the Prospect's going to disappear. The Weekly Standard's going to be around forever. And I just want to remind them, they were wrong.
2: We have that fierce insect-like ability to survive all kinds of catastrophes.
0: Well, that's what people say about me too. Anyway, so you were at a piece and I have been so upset about what I'm seeing. The court's ruling unleashed a torrent of race-based pro-white gerrymandering. Subtitle, in the heart of the Old South, compact majority black districts are being supplanted by elongated majority white ones. And you know, what do they call it? Cracking and packing and doing right. All this other stuff. But it's so damn obvious. And as I was reading your piece, I also wanted to sort of touch on a story at Slate.com. Why is John Roberts in a rush all of a sudden? Like he has now made it so toxic. And he's so clearly helping the Republicans. He's so clearly saying he hated the Voting Rights Act. And I feel like it's almost like his last hurrah. I didn't want it back then. Now I've destroyed it on my own. Oh, God. Anyway, Harold, what's going on?
2: Well, I mean, one of the things about the black districts that are being disassembled and abolished is that a number of them were simply based in cities with majority yeah. black populations, Birmingham, Alabama, New Orleans, Louisiana, Memphis, Tennessee. Those were not districts that required crazy, elongated, to use that word I use, shapes to represent blacks. And a lot of what the Republicans are doing, I mean, this is a twofer for them. Mm-hmm. It's, you know, they have a war against blacks voting, but they also are the anti-urban policy. And I mean, before all of this started, Republicans in Tennessee broke up the Nashville Center District because Nashville was voting Democratic, and Republicans in Texas broke up the Austin Congressional District. And what they're doing is they're creating districts that have, a smidgen of urban residents and a smidgen of suburban and a smidgen of rural. Hopefully that gets them and their assessments to 55% Republican or something like that. So it's not only racially biased, but, in many ways, the Republicans are an anti-urban policy. But what they're doing, what the Supreme Court's, you know, ostensibly, you can't have race-based gerrymandering decision did, was it unleashed an orgy of race-based gerrymandering.
0: Yeah.
2: Any way to carve a district so it has an electoral majority that's white. That's what they're, and preferably, you know, sufficiently rural to elect Republicans.
0: So let me point something out, though. But by changing all these districts at the last minute, people don't identify with these individuals because they're going to have to figure out who's running where they're running, how do you raise money, what's the district look like, am I in this district, am I in that? I mean, confusion is what is going to reign. But what I think is interesting, Bill, is what is not confusing is the affordability crisis. What is not confusing is the price of gas. What is not confusing is that you lost your access to health care because they got rid of the subsidies. What's not confusing is the cost of food. So what's interesting in a lot of ways is that by disassembling so much of the South and recreating all these districts, and yeah, the Republicans might have a 5% advantage. They might have a 7% advantage. But what the Democrats have is Donald Trump. They have affordability. They have the war. They have farmers. And for the first time, they've got blacks in those districts, okay? Because once they broke them apart, guess what? Those are people that are not going to ever vote for those Republicans. But now there's a lot of reasons why a lot of people who used to vote Republicans are going to say, I can't afford to do this anymore, Bill. So I keep thinking, is this going to work the way they think it is? I don't know.
1: And no one knows for sure. But let me just, however, remind that the margin in the House is 1%.
0: Right.
1: That was there's four seats. Out of 435. And secondly, you know, there was a case in 1963, a Supreme Court decision, Baker v. Carr, and it was about legislative redistricting. And the point of the case was that you had to honor a simple principle, one person, one vote, and that you couldn't draw the district so as to disenfranchise people. And it went then to size, but the principle is there to be more widely applied. And if what's happened here is that the Supreme Court has taken away both one person, one vote.
0: Right.
1: And on the one hand, and the race-based districting and affirmative action on the other, we have neither. And the result of this is going to be, if it were an antitrust case, you wouldn't have to bring them all in and put them on sodium pentothal and make them admit what they're doing. You would just look at the racial effect. You would just look at the partisan effect. And you would see the damage to our democracy of creating more districts that are unwinnable for the opposition is self-evident. The damage to the Democratic Party is self-evident. And I would say, and this is in other things, exactly what Harold pointed out, I think is true. Most of these districts, if we just had the one person, one vote rule, so that my vote, whoever I am, counts as much as your vote, whoever you are, I believe that a majority of these majority-minority districts would be restored because that's their natural boundary. And by the last, I say most states have language in their redistricting statutes which require them to show continuity, community cohesion,
0: connection,
1: national boundaries, and they're violating these left and right. It's another,
2: Go ahead, Harry. I think the phrase is community of interest.
1: Yes, right.
2: And you know if. A district centered on a city, which has a rather distinct community of interest, as distinct from a district that's entirely rural. You know, if you're trying to adhere to that standard, which is actually, I think I was researching this in the language of at least, you know, half of the states, you wouldn't go around breaking up cities and attaching them to rural areas with which they have relatively little community of interest.
0: Well, you know, but the other thing that I also find so interesting is rural voters tend to be reliably Republican, okay? And urban voters tend to be more reliably Democrat. By changing this conversation, you are suddenly making the primary a very different element because all of a sudden now, I mean, you're making the assumption that this is a Republican gerrymander. And again, we keep talking about the dummymander. You know, they're thinning it out so much, Harold, that they have an edge of 5 or 6%. That's really what they have. Now the question is, given what we're seeing in the polling, given what we're seeing in affordability, given what we're seeing with farmers, given what we're seeing with the climate crisis, given the cost of electricity, AI, I'll give you a million reasons. Is 5 or 6% an advantage, or does it set it up to put in play districts that have never been in play, ever, ever, ever, and now for the first time they might be, Harold?
2: Well, you know, that this is what we'll find out in November.
0: Yeah, I know.
2: The Democrats are advantaged essentially by the state of the nation and the state of the nation's economy. The Republicans are advantaged by this orgy of, great California liberal Phil Burton, when he oversaw the 1980 redistricting in California, called it My Contribution to Modern Art. The Republicans are advantaged by their contribution to modern art, although Phil Burton's was not race-based, and this
0: yeah.
2: is.
0: Yeah, absolutely.
2: You know, so
1: Jackson Pollock with a pocket calculator.
2: Right.
0: That's great. That's great. Great line. Jackson Pollock.
1: But by the way, I just want to say one thing. There's an answer to this, okay?
0: Right.
1: And the answer is that the U.S. Congress used its constitutional authority to regulate the time, place, and manner of elections when it so chooses, and set up a body that oversees all state redistricting to ensure that this kind of thing doesn't happen. We can have a nonpartisan national commission that ensures that all these states stop doing this. And I think that many of our problems would then be solved. The Democrats ought to say if they're going into taking power, they're going to end this.
0: But the problem, let me just say something. The problem I have with the court is the court ignores what Congress does, because Congress specifically said in the Voting Rights Act.
1: It can't. This is in the Constitution explicitly. It's right. It's at the very top of Section 1. Congress has the right to regulate the time, place, and manner of elections. When it's the states have the right, unless Congress chooses to exercise it, which it never does.
0: Okay.
1: And now it's time. And now it's time to do it.
0: All right. Well, let's see what happens with the election and who wins. I mean, that's the only. So
1: there's a lot riding on that.
0: There's a lot. Yeah, exactly. I can't imagine. So speaking of winning, I'm thinking about Donald Trump's visit to China. Xi must be the happiest camper on the planet, because Trump comes in so wounded. You know, he brings in all those CEOs with him. We know that there's kind of an irony here that Trump is basically genuflecting to Xi and praising Xi as Xi is supporting Iran. It's like who's on first, who's on second, what's happening? I mean, how do you do an analysis of this bill? You know, what's the point of this visit? And ultimately, what's the takeaway when Trump leaves? What does he get? Except, frankly, I think embarrassment.
1: Well, the happy news for Donald Trump is that he seldom feels embarrassment on a conscious level.
0: Yes.
1: You know, I mean, you can watch him being so easily embarrassed, but never shamed.
0: Yeah.
1: It's like water off a duck's back. He then moves on to his next grandiose claim. What America gets out of this trip, clearly, is a lot of pomp and circumstance for Trump, which he loves. So put a price on that. Whatever you feel that's worth to you.
0: And a celebration of Chinese restaurants.
1: And then number two, whatever his gaggle of corrupt techno-fascist billionaires can pick up along the way, which we all assume will be good for all of us and shared equally across the republic. It's the most bizarre thing I've ever seen. This is a man who is slipping fast into deeper mental illness, lack of cognitive skill. Everything now is a weave. Everything's an improvisation. Everything's a fantasy. And the fantasy he goes with is that he's king of the world, that America's the hottest country in the world. He says it over and over again. Well, he's in the hottest country in the world right now. It's China.
0: Yeah.
1: He's in the country that's making alliances out of all the friends he's discarded.
0: Right.
1: He's going there with our military and our treasury depleted, our economy stumbling, our leadership incoherent. And anybody who thinks that Xi and his colleagues don't see every bit of this is crazy. In all of these meetings that Trump goes to, he comes out at the end and he announces some trade deal very favorable to America, the details of which haven't been worked out yet, meaning the deal itself hasn't been worked out.
0: Right.
1: And then it disappears. I don't think he'll be able to quite do that here. I don't think Xi is going to go along. I think this has been a big, big moment for Xi. Trump thinks it's a big moment for him because they have a really big ballroom, a really big dinner. They'll give him something shiny and expensive looking. And if they can think of it, maybe an award. And he'll come home. And that's what he's coming home with.
0: This is
1: the end of the American century, of the post-World War II rules-based order. It'll be remembered as historians, as the symbolic. And the only good news is that there's a clean slate and we're out to build a newer world.
0: So I guess, Harold, you hear Bill talk about the fact that, you know, Trump discarded our allies, okay? And so the question then becomes, so then are they going to look to China as the replacement for the U.S.? Is that wise either? I mean, do our allies want to replace one, like, one nation like America with China, or are they going to try to figure out, is there a way for them to carve a third way?
2: Well,
0: I think Carney was trying to do.
2: Yeah, that is what Carney is trying to do.
0: Yeah.
2: But, you know, historically, you have one hegemon.
0: Yeah.
2: And at the moment, it's still a binary choice. And if you look at the polling, and I was writing about this, if you look at the polling as to which country is regarded as more reliable, there were polls in Canada and France, Germany, and the UK. And, you know, there was no affinity for the Chinese system of government, God knows. But, you know, is China more stable, more reliable in terms of foreign policy than the U.S.? Well, hell, a four-year-old is more stable.
0: That's what I was going to say. Exactly.
2: Than Donald Trump when in these matters. But, there's kind of two factors, I think, by which the American century, to pick up Bill's phrase, which was originally Henry Luce's phrase, I guess, there's two factors.
1: I always looked at Henry.
2: Yes, by which that's declining. One is our reliability as, you know, a global power. But the other is, you know, Trump has this anti-scientific bias, and his idea of greatness is to recreate battleships, for all I know, tail fins on cars. Whereas China is understanding that, you know, the Strait of Hormuz crisis is simply increasing the global appetite for depending less on fossil fuels and more on alternative sustainable sources of energy, and is rapidly moving in that direction. So, you know, I mean, I think I wrote, you know, Trump is the champion of 19th and 20th century technology, and China has the not very, you know, doesn't have to be a very sophisticated sense of, gee, our rise to a global hegemon would probably depend on our being the first in 21st century technology. That's a thought that has not crossed Donald Trump's mind, or apparently that of anyone in his administration.
0: Well, and let's be honest here. So they want to have this huge, increase in the defense budget. And he's talking about building, you know, equipment that was, you know, valid maybe in 1970, but has absolutely no place in today's world. And you would think, and China is learning from what? From Ukraine. That's what China is learning from. They're looking at, well, look what we could do with these little drones for $20,000, as opposed to, you know, spending. And part of it, I think, also is that, between the climate crisis, between the affordability crisis, between Iran and between Ukraine, every single thing that Donald Trump has embraced is now a negative for us. Every single thing, Bill. And I love the article that Ryan Cooper wrote at the American Prospect. Trump has created a climate opportunity. And he absolutely has. I mean, nobody could have shoved the entire world into alternative energy faster than Donald Trump. Think about it. He did it in a matter of weeks, everyone. Weeks. I love him. I love him. Thank you, Donald Trump. I could not have done it better or faster.
1: He's doing as much for the environment right now as the Paris Agreement.
0: Oh, maybe more. Maybe more.
1: Possibly more.
2: Certainly faster.
1: Entirely inadvertent. Mm-hmm. And like everything. And I agree. His entire, you know, I call, you know, his war in Iran, Operation Epic Failure. His entire administration is Operation Epic Failure. Every signature initiative of the Trump administration, from DOGE to deportation to the Big Beautiful Bill to the tariffs to Iran, every last one of them has crumbled and crashed and burned. And we just need to say that a little more clearly and a little more often, so that people have what they already experienced firsthand. At a more conscious level of understanding, we have to help connect those dots.
0: Yeah, I think what I think is so interesting here is, on top of all of this, you have there was an article that basically said Asia is quietly and quickly buying up America. Now think about that, Harold. I mean, a lot of people. I mean, I know that, for example, Ron DeSantis is hysterical about that, and he's trying to, you know, put a stop to it in Florida. But in the end, we're controlled by billionaires. Billionaires don't care who's buying. They're willing to sell. And they're willing to sell to whoever's going to cut the check. And right now, we're in a position where we're in debt up to our ears. We don't have the revenues we need. We're looking at an old technology, and China is actually sprinting forward, and they will ultimately write the check, and the billionaires will sell.
2: Yeah, well, these are the same billionaires, of course, who thought, you know, that, well, we can make more money if we offshore manufacture.
0: Yes, exactly.
2: To China, you know, who gives a damn about the Midwest?
0: Yeah.
2: You know, so that calculation is still there, you know, and I mean, you're right. They don't care where they make their money. They'll go.
0: That's my point.
2: They'll go wherever their profit margin is highest. And certainly historically, that has been to the country where the labor comes cheapest. And so with that ethos, yes. And look, I mean, a lot of China's rise, maybe you can't really put a percentage on it, but I would argue at least half is due to, you know, American corporations moving production there and therefore shifting technology there, you know, and sort of the logical result of that and the actual result of that is China's immense rise in technological and scientific capacity.
0: So, Bill, there's been a lot of talk about the Hanta virus, and I saw four headlines, and the sort of the major headline was Hanta virus outbreak exposes America's post-COVID PTSD. But listen to these headlines. CDC not requiring Hanta virus cruise passengers to isolate at home. How about this one? French Hanta virus patient is critically ill and on an artificial lung as outbreak grows to 11. How about this one? Inside the race to develop a test for the rare Andes Hanta virus, and then a second woman jet-setted around the globe after leaving the Hanta virus plagued vessel without anyone noticing. I do think that there is now another health piece to all of this as well. And it's not just the fact that we are losing our ability to access, you know, the support that we were getting to buy health insurance, but we are looking at what RFK is doing. And to a large extent, the Hanta virus comes at the exact right time. Whether you believe in vaccines or not, you are terrified, even though it's not necessarily a pandemic, but it shows our inability to respond in a timely fashion and how we have trashed public health. And I think that we have to use this to an advantage.
1: In their purposeful disemboweling of the federal bureaucracy,
0: yes,
1: they led with public health.
0: Yes, it did.
1: It's as if Ayn Rand were the Surgeon General now. We're the only country in the world with a libertarian public health policy.
0: Wow.
1: Nobody else ever did that.
0: That's brilliant.
1: And it's
0: That's
1: absolutely
0: brilliant.
1: It's absolutely self-destructive. Now, if I can just go one back and just tie a couple of these things together, and just on the question of corruption, which is what's driving so much of this.
0: Yes.
1: And we are run by oligarchs. Donald Trump and is the one who's wetting his beak the most. Wetting his beak is, I'm sorry, it's the wrong phrase. He's drinking from a fire hose of corruption
2: right
1: here. And and you know, he Trump is a one-man gilded age. He is taking billions and billions of dollars. He's like a mashup of Charles Ponzi, Bernie Madoff, and the hooker who stole your wallet. And it's just to watch this go unpunished is so heartbreaking. Again, for each of these things, it's our job to come up with an answer. And I've spent a lot of my life thinking about public corruption. And there's a federal statute called theft of honest services. It's often used in corruption cases to just narrow everything down because the prosecutors are overwhelmed. They have somebody who's done broken 100 laws and they charge him with one and put him away for 2 years. But it can also be enlarged. There needs to be a commitment to bring a theft of honest services case against Trump, everyone who enriched themselves, and everyone who, and within his family and outside. It will run at a minimum to $100 billion.
0: Oh, yeah.
1: It is the largest act of public theft in American history and probably in post-World War II history among all developed democracies. In fact, certainly.
0: Well,
1: we just have to say, you know, on redistricting, on corruption, there are answers. But our candidates have to get in the habit of committing to them and then explaining them clearly, and then explaining them again, and then explaining them again, and campaigning on it.
0: All right, so I got lots of reactions to something I posted on Facebook. Ready for this, Harold? Trump isn't a president. He's a mob boss. He hasn't abused the office. He's destroyed it. No norms, no laws, just theft, 100% of the time. And that's exactly what Bill just said. It's all corruption all the time. And now he's trying to shake down the IRS, because he claims that, you know, somehow he was harmed. And once again, as someone said, he's on both sides of the aisle. He wants to sue them, but guess who them is? Them is him.
2: Right. I mean, it's a great closed system. And there's a story out as we speak that maybe he'll cut a deal with the IRS. So in lieu of getting the $10 billion he sued them for, they will simply, you know, agree never to do an audit of him, his kids, business associates, everyone who's on the take, everyone who's part of the Gilded Age, we're putting the original Gilded Age to shame.
0: Exactly. All right, let me thank both of you. If it's Friday, it must be Bill Curry, and Harold Meyerson is joining him as well. Stick around, folks. We will schmooze on Monday. Ciao.

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1: 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You're going to hear Indian tales, Native American stories, recorded by Jaime D'Angelo 4 years before the first publication in 1953. The series of tales are 22 hours long and were offered to Pacifica listeners in serial form, each week new tales told. Here we introduce Bear Family Visiting Old Man Coyote. Jaime D'Angelo died in Berkeley, California in 1950, not a year after recording these tales.
2: Now they are traveling, tras, tras, tras, traveling along in the morning, tras, tras, tras. Bear with his pack, antelope with a baby quail in a cradle board, fox boy with his bow and several arrows in a quiver. Why did we leave so early? Because we have a long way to go. Are we going to Coyote's village? Coyote has no village. Coyote is an old man. He lives all alone. Mother, are we going west? We are going west. We are going west. Keep along. Father, are we going west? We are going west. We are going west. Keep along. But sister, you little one, are we going west? She didn't answer, but she laughed in her pack. Old Coyote was sleeping in the hills. Old Coyote was sleeping in his house. His house was back in the back of the hills, in a little valley, in a hidden valley, away back in the hills. They tramped all day along the trail. All day long they tramped along the trail. Tras, tras, tras up the trail. Tras, tras, tras, down the trail. They went over a ridge and down into a valley and over another ridge and down again and around small hills. They found a spring and a nice camping place, and there they camped that night. Bear said good night to all the trees of the place, to the ground, to the grass, to the people who moved in the night. They all went to sleep. They started early again the next morning. They went along the trail, down the trail, winding in and out of the valleys in the hills. They did not pass any villages. There were no villages. There were no villages of people. They were winding their way in and out of the valleys between the hills, the silent valleys in the heat of noontime, trail winding in and out through the brush, through the chemise, through the chaparral. All day long they tramped, tramped, tras, tras, through the silent hills. They tramped all through the afternoon along the bottom of the silent valleys. They found a spring on a hillside, and they camped there. Bear said good night to all the people, and they slept there again. They started early the next morning. They went along the trail, winding in and out of the silent valleys where there are no villages of people. Tras, tras, us along the trail. And around the bend, in the bottom of a little valley, just about noontime, they came upon a house. Grandfather! Grandfather! Nobody answered. Grandfather! Grandfather! Where is the door? Nobody answered. Grandfather, oh, grandfather! We are bringing you beads. We are bringing you presents. Nice, even, well-polished beads. 4 sacks of them. Old man Coyote stretched himself and yawned. There is no door to my house. I don't know how you are going to get in. I know how to get in, said Fox Boy, through a smoke hole. No, no, you had better not do that, grumbled Coyote from inside the house. There is no saddle post to my house and no ladder, and you might drop into the fire. I don't know how you're going to get in. You'd better keep traveling, go on to some other place. There's been nobody here for a long time, for a long, long time. I've been asleep. And now you all come and wake me up. I tell you, you can't get into this house because there is no door. I don't know how you are going to get in. Grandfather, grandfather, we are coming in to visit you. We are coming in down through the smoke hole. I tell you, you'd better not. You'll fall into the fire, get burnt. Go on to some other place. Nobody's been here for a long, long time. Grandfather, we are coming down. We are coming down through the smoke hole. The flints are carrying us down. Oh, said Coyote. That's different. You have got the flints with you, eh? All right, come down in. Come in down. I guess I can't help it. I guess I'd better wake up. Come on in. Come down. Come down. I'm an old man. There's nobody to help me. There's not much food in the house. My grandsons went away a long time ago. Maybe you've met them. Hot chiefs they are. They live a long way from here. Maybe you came through their place. They have got a village somewhere back in the hills. I guess they gave you those flints, the little boy's carrying along in his bag. I see he has a bag full of them, hanging from his belt. All right. That's fine. Good boy. Medicine boy. What's your name? I'm Fox. Oh, so you are. Fox. Fox little boy. You must be the one. I don't know. I'm Fox. Are you the little fox who has the ha-ha so often? No, I'm Fox, all right. And I guess I'm a little boy yet. And I had a slight case of ha-has a long time ago. But I'm cured now, and I came with my parents to see the world. Are you Coyote, old man? Yes, I think I am Coyote, old man. And you? You must be a big medicine man. You must be full of power. I guess you have come to gamble with me. Grandfather, grandfather, don't pay any attention to him. He's only Fox little boy. He has not learned to gamble yet. You might hurt him. What about you, then? You are a big man. You must be a good gambler. No, no, Grandfather. We haven't come here to gamble. You might hurt us. Well, then, what for have you come to my house? We came to see you to tell you that Old Man Turtle is still alive, and he told us to come and tell you. Oh, that's good, that's good. I'm glad to hear that. That old man is still alive. Well, well. I'm glad to hear that. I'm glad you came and told me. You must have come a long way. You must be tired. It's hard to get here. And I guess you never could have gotten in here without the help of that little boy. Maybe he'll be a strong medicine man someday. No, no, Grandfather. I don't think he'll ever be a medicine man. No? Well, maybe he'll be a hunter. No, no, Grandfather, said Bear. I don't think so. He has got the ha-has too often for that. Well, maybe he'll be a war man, a care-for-nothing man, a crazy man who is never afraid. I don't know what I will be, said Fox. I'll tell you when I'm grown up. But I'll tell you what you might be telling me. And that's a good old-time story. Turtle Old Man said you knew a lot of old-time stories. Real old-time stories. That's what I came here for. So you want an old-time story, said Coyote Old Man. All right. They were living at Tuleomi. There was Coyote Old Man and his wife, who was Pelican Queen, and his two grandsons, the big blue hawk, Wekwek Hoipu, and his elder brother, Wiwawekwek, the little sparrow hawk. Those two were chiefs. Well, an hawk chief one day went hunting ducks. And while he was hunting, he saw Weasel's house on a hillside. He went there. He went into the house. There was no one in the house. Then he found some acorn mush, and he ate it with a bit of squirrel meat that he found in the ashes of the fire. Then he went around looking for things. And that's when he found the beads. Four sacks of them. Four sacks full of beads. Hawk Chief took them. He went to the creek and hid them in the water. Then he got scared and he ran home. And he went to bed without eating. When Weasel came home and went into his house, he knew right away that something was wrong. He went over to the place where he kept his beads. The place was empty. The beads were gone. The beads were gone. The beads were gone. Then he got mad. Then he got mad. Then he got madder and madder. And for 4 days he cried. He cried and he cried. And he stopped crying. He went outside with his eyes swollen. And he looked around. Then they say he made a fire. He made a fire, a hot fire, by blowing on it. And then he stuck his spear into the fire. The fire made the spear hot. Hot. Red hot. Then Weasel sang his war song and he danced. He stomped around the fire, singing, Ya, ya, henna, ya, ya, henna, ha, wenera, wenera, ya, ya, henna, ya, ya, henna, ha, wenera, wenera, ya, ya, henna, ya, ya, henna. He was singing, You want to try me, eh? I guess you are not afraid of me, eh? All right, I'll find you wherever you are. And he pulled his spear out of the fire, and he pointed it to the east, and he pointed it to the north, and he pointed it to the west, and he pointed it to the south, and there it found him, way down south over the mountains. The spear found the hot chief in the house where he lived with Coyote Old Man and Pelican Queen. They were all sitting around the fire, and Hawk saw that spear coming out of the fire at him. "Give him back his beads! Give him back his beads! I stole them! I hid them all there in the creek! Give them back to him!" The Hawk was crying, running around the center post. "What's the matter with you?" said Coyote Old Man. "Then they say the world caught fire. The whole world caught fire. The world was burning and burning everywhere, up the canyons and down the slopes and over the flats. For days and days it burned. For days and nights it burned. Good night." "Then they say the world caught fire. The whole world caught fire. The world was burning and burning everywhere, up the canyons and down the slopes and over the flats. For days and days it burned. For days and nights it burned." At last, Coyote Old Man thought, "I had better stop that fire. Where is my rain sack?" He went to the hiding place under the eaves, and he got his rain sack. Then he went out of the house. He went to the redwood tree, and he beat the sack against the tree. Fog, fog, fog, foggerain, foggerain, drip, drip, drip, drip. Drip, drip, drip, drip, drip, drip. Old Man Coyote went back into the house and took up the elk horn he had been boring a hole into. "Grandfather, what are you doing?"
3: "Oh, nothing. Just having a little something to eat."
2: Rain, rain, rain. 10 days and 10 nights it rained. The world ceased burning. It rained and rained and kept on raining. The water was rushing down the creeks. In the bottom of the valleys, the water was rising like a lake. The water was rising around the house. It rose to the roof. It started to pour in at the smoke hole. Hawk Chief flew out of the house. 4 times he went circling over the world, looking for a place to land. "Whack! Whack! Tlant, tlant, tlant, tlant, tlant! Whack!" He went circling over the world 4 times, looking for a place to land. Even the top of the old mountain was just under the water. But on the very top, there was a branch of a bush sticking out. Hawk Chief perched on it. He was so tired. But that branch kept bobbing up and down. It kept ducking the hawk in and out of the water. "Grandfather! Grandfather, catch me! I'm drowning!" But Coyote Old Man couldn't hear. He was inside the hole in the elk horn. He was singing, "Nenne-yo-wa-nenne, nenne-yo-wa-nenne. Mother, give me some acorn mush. Nenne-yo-wa-nenne. With a roast of rabbit ham, mother. Nenne-yo-wa-nenne, nenne-yo-wa-nenne. On top of the old mountain, 2 diving duck old men
3: were swimming about. Hawk saw them. Grandfathers! Grandfathers, catch me! Oh, grandfathers, I'm drowning! Grandfathers! Grandfathers, catch me! One of the two old ducks came close. All right, drop on my back. Hawk Chief dropped on his back, and the old man duck plunged with him under the water and took him down to their house under the water. And there they made a bed for him, and there he lay for 8 days. Now, they say, the world was free of water. The water went down little by little on all sides, down the sides of the big mountains and down the hillsides, but the bottom of the valleys was still full of mud. Then Coyote Old Man missed his grandson. Coyote missed the Hawk Chief, his grandson. He missed him, and he cried. He went around looking for him, crying. Then the diving duck old man woke the hawk in their house. Get up, get up. It's time for you to get up. You're all right now. So he got up, and they gave him something to eat. And he ate, they said.

There, the world was still full of mud, and it was dark, and it was cold. And he arrived at Tuleyomi, and he stood on this side of the creek. And on the other side there was a man standing. "Who are you?" asked that man. "And you? Who are you? First, you tell me who you are." "No, no. You tell me first what your name is." "The world has been destroyed. Where are you going? You must be full of power to be still alive." "Well, you seem to be full of power yourself," said the Hawk Chief. And he added, "Come on, hurry up. Tell me who you are before I kill you." "Very well, then, I'll tell you who I am. I am Coyote Old Man. And I am Hawk Chief. Grandson, grandson, hoo, yay!" he cried. From the other side, he jumped across the creek, and he threw his arms around his grandson. He put him on his shoulders and took him home to his house, and he made a bed for him. And there they stayed. In those days, the world was all dark. There was no fire. Hawk Chief didn't like it. He grumbled. "Why is there no fire and no sun? Grandfather, why don't we have the fire?" "Well, everything is destroyed. Nothing left. You are just a boy. You don't understand the destruction of the world." "Oh, you could get them for us if you wanted to." "How can I?" "Oh, you could, if you wanted to." "All right. I'll go and look for it." So, Coyote Old Man started out the next morning. No, no, no, no, no, no, no, no, no, no. He arrived at the house of the two rat brothers. He called, "Hey! Ransoms! Hey!" One of the rats answered from inside, "Well, the door is right there on the south side." The other rat scolded his brother. "What's the matter with you? What are you mad about? That's no way to talk to a visitor. How do you know but it might be somebody of importance? A main man of some tribe. As a matter of fact, I see it's Grandfather Coyote. Must be something wrong for Grandfather to be traveling so far from his home. Come in, Grandfather. Come on in. You're welcome. And what brings you around this way?" Old Man Coyote came in and sat down. Then he took the little buckskin sack hanging around his neck, and he opened it. And he pulled out the string of beads. And he pulled out and pulled it out, a long string of beads. He cut the string and knotted the end beads, and he gave the string to one wood rat. Then he pulled out another string of beads and gave that to the other wood rat. Then he spoke. He said, "Your cousin wants fire. That's why I came. I came to get you too, to find it and bring it back for him. I know there are some people in the South World who still have fire, but they keep close watch on it, so nobody will steal it. I'm too old to go, but you two are young, and you are known as good runners." All right, Grandfather. Tomorrow we'll start. Tomorrow we'll be at your place. We'll stop by your house on our way. You can't count on us." Now Coyote Old Man went back home along the trail.
Don, no, no, no, no, no, no, no, no.

0: No. He traveled home and got to his house. Did you find those two, Grandfather? Which two? The two fast stealers. Those two who are good for fast stealing. How do you know about them? But did you find them? Tell me, did you find them? They said they would be here tomorrow.
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0: The wood rats steal the farm. Next morning they arrived, the two wood rats. Here we are, they said. We told you we would come. We have been talking about it. It's pretty hard to steal their fur from those people in the South World, even a spark of it. They don't let anyone take any of it. But we will try to steal a little of it for you, for your grandson. It's pretty difficult to have to live without fur. Good, said Coyote Old Man. And then he went to a corner of the house, and he fumbled for a while under the rafters, and he came back with two pieces of punk wood. He gave one of these to the first wood rat, and then he gave the other piece of punk wood to the second wood rat. Then the two of them set out on the run, the two fast stealers, so the people say. South World, South World, South World, South World. There is a gate there. Toot, toot, toot, toot, toot, toot, toot, toot. As it opened of itself from the other side, they slipped through, the two fast stealers, the two wood rats. It slammed together after them, and they went on, running abreast. There, in the South World, the people of that place lived in a large house. They didn't have a regular fire in the center, but there were two crows standing in the center, and when they cry, "Go!" the fire comes out of the ground, shooting sparks. The two rats picked in at the door. Everybody was asleep inside the house. The two rats stole in on tiptoe. They went carefully. They stepped carefully. They made their way to the center of the house. The fast stealers edging closer and closer to the crows. They have their sticks of punk wood ready. The two crows cried, "Go!" The fire shot up from the ground at their feet. The wood rats caught the sparks in their punk wood, and now they jumped for the door. Bert Crane, they say, was the watchman at the door. He was asleep, lying stretched across the threshold. The rats stumbled over his legs. "Whack! Whack! Someone is stealing our fur!" The people awoke on all sides. "Are you all dead? What's the matter? Somebody stole a piece of our fur. Two of them did. The fur stealers, those wood rats. Which way did they go? Here they are, here they are. Catch them! Hit them quick! No, no, don't hit them! We'll keep them for pets! Catch them!" In the confusion, the rats slipped away under some leaves. Where did they go? They got away. Why didn't you kill them? It's this fellow's fault. He said, keep them for pets. Now the two fast stealers were running back along the trail. They ran back to that place where the gate of the South World is. Tut, tut, tut, tut, tut, tut, tut, tut, tut. The gate opened of itself towards the other side, and they went through. They arrived at Coyote's house. Here, Grandfather, we have brought it. And they gave him the two sticks of punkwood. The fire was smoldering inside. Good, said Coyote. He took a piece of dry wood and scraped some fine shavings with a flint until he had a little pile. He stuck the sticks into the pile, and he blew on it. Smoke, smoke, smoke. Then the fire blazed up, and Hawk Chief was glad. Coyote and his grandson, the Hawk, now had fire. But it was dark all over the land. Hawk Chief began to grumble again. Grandfather, why haven't we got a son? I want sunlight. I want sunlight. Yes, yes, I heard you. But how can I get it? Go and get it for us, Grandfather. And how am I going to do that? Oh, you know everything, Grandfather, and how it used to be before the destruction of the world. You can't get us the sun if you want to. All right, I'll go and see your cousins, the doves. Maybe they can help us. So the next day he set out, and he went south. He arrived at the house of the Dove Brothers. Then he called, hey! Hey! One of the doves answered from inside, well, the door is under the pepper tree. Can't you see it? You must be blind. The other dove scolded his brother. What's the matter with you? Haven't you got any manners? What are you mad about now? How do you know? But when you are mad like that, somebody might be coming. Somebody who is somebody, a main man of some tribe. And you acting like a fool. Why, look, it's our grandfather Coyote. There must be something wrong for grandfather to be traveling so far from his home. Come in, grandfather, come in. And why are you traveling? Coyote old man came in and sat down. He didn't say anything at first. Then he took out his four sacks of beads and laid them on the ground before him. Then he took two sacks and laid them on the ground in front of one dove. Then he took two sacks and laid them in front of the other dove. Then he said, why, I came because he wants the son, your cousin. He grumbles all the time. He does not like it to be dark. That's what I want you to do. I want you to get the son, if you can. All right, grandfather, all right. We think we can get the son for you. Sure, yes. We'll start right away, tomorrow. Yes, grandfather, don't worry. We'll come by your place. We'll surely be there. You can count on us. Yes, we'll get the sun for you. Yes, indeed. Good, said Coyote. And he went back home. Next morning they arrived. Well, grandfather, here we are. And what is it you want us to do? Why, I want you to get the sun. The world is going to be sunny all the time. It's going to be light. The chief wants it like that. Oh, all right, that's easy. Let's start right now. So they started and they traveled way down south. And there they found the house of the sun. It lived there all alone in its house on top of a hill. But it wouldn't come out when they called. What are you going to do now? Asked Coyote. How are you going to get it out? You try first, said one dove to his brother. No, you do it. You are the one. No, no, you do it. Go ahead. Try it anyhow. You can't do it. You are too young. But you can try first. Then I will show you how to do it. You? Why, you're too old. You are an old man already. You couldn't do it. You can't even see. Look at me. I'm a young fellow. My eyes are good. My arm is strong. All right, then. Go ahead and don't talk so much. Watch him, grandfather. And don't be afraid. Oh, I am not afraid, said Coyote Old Man. The younger dove then took up his sling and put a stone in it. Then they say he sang. They say he sang four times. Shunneya, shunneya, hunneka, shunneya, huwata, shunneya, hu, hu, shunneya, shunneya, shunneya, leleya. Then he whirled the sling above his head and let it go to the east. The stone hailed the house of the sun, hit it on one side, and glanced off. The sun jumped high in the air through the smoke hole and fell down inside the house again. Well, well, well, well, said Coyote Old Man. Didn't I tell you, said the elder dove to his brother, didn't I tell you? You did just as I said you would. Now you watch me. Then he started singing. Shunneya, shunneya, hunneka, shunneya, huwata, shunneya, hu, hu. Shunneya, shunneya, shunneya, leleya. He whirled the sling and let go. The stone went, and crashed right into the house of the sun, right in the middle of it. The sun jumped out through the smoke hole and went spinning up into the sky, blazing up, up, up, way up into the sky. And there it stopped still. Well, well, well, cried Coyote Old Man. And he threw up his arms and fell over backwards on the ground. And there he lay, rolling up his eyes in amazement. They helped him to his feet. Yes, yes, children, that's fine. Now I am happy. Good night.

0: Last night, Coyote Old Man had stopped telling the story and yawned and shaken his head. I'm getting sleepy again. Little Fox said, "My, but you surely are an awfully sleepy old man. How did you ever manage to live so long?" "That's just how I did it, boy, by going to bed early," laughed Coyote. "Yes," said Antelope, "we had better go to sleep. We have a long ways to travel tomorrow."
1: "But Mother," cried Fox, "we can't go tomorrow. The story isn't finished yet."
0: "Why, yes, the story is finished. Coyote stopped the fire, and then stopped the flood, and then got new fire from the people in the South World, and then he got the sun to have light. That's all. That finishes it."
1: "No, no, Mother. Still there aren't people in the world."
0: "How do you mean there aren't people in the world? Isn't Hawk people? Isn't Dove people? And Rat and Flint and all the rest?"
1: "Yes, I know there are people," said Fox stubbornly. "But just the same, they are not people. They are people and they are not people. I know."
0: "He's right, too," said Coyote, yawning. "The old story says that Hawk still wasn't satisfied, and now he wanted to have people. We are people, aren't we? I don't know. But that's what the story says, and that's the only way I know how to tell it. But I'm not going to tell it tonight. I'm going to bed." The next morning, he continued the story. Now they had fire, and the sun shone over the world. But still, Hawk Chief wasn't satisfied. He wandered around, grumbling. "What's the matter now?" asked Coyote Old Man.
1: "Grandfather, why aren't there people? I want people to be."
0: This time Coyote got mad. "All right," he said. "And then we will have to go away." And he carved some people out of little oak sticks. But they did not become people. Then he tried sticks of pine. "Become people," he ordered them. But they did not become people. He tried all kinds of trees. But still, they did not become people. Coyote was mad. He cried, "When the fleas bite you, then you will become people, all right." The fleas bit them, but that did not wake them up. Then Coyote Old Man set to work. He took sticks of buckeye and carved all kinds of people out of them. He worked on them inside his ceremonial house, and he set them up all around. He stuck them in the ground on the south side and on the north side, on the east side and on the west side. Then he cut up some milkweed into little pieces and scattered them all over the sticks. And he cried, "Tomorrow morning they will talk." The next morning they were all talking inside the ceremonial house. They were walking about inside the ceremonial house. "The fleas nearly finished us last night," they were saying. Coyote came in. "I want to speak to you all," he said, "and tell you who you are. Those who live in the West will be called by that name, the West people. Those who live in the South will talk a different language. Those who live in the East will talk still a different language. And those who live in the North will speak a different language yet.
1: In the four lands, there will be people now. The fleas nearly finished us last night, they said. All right, said Coyote Old Man. Good morning. But now, listen to what I'm saying. I am not speaking about fleas. I'm going to speak to you all. I'm telling you something. I want to teach you. When that is done, in 4 days from now, I'm going away with my grandson. My grandson doesn't like it here. All right, the people said. The next morning, they woke up and they started a dance. They danced for 4 days. Now, Coyote said, when you die, you are going to come to my land. 4 days after you have died, living people are not to come to my land, only dead people. Then he went to work and arranged everything the way it should be. He made the pine be pine and the oak be oak. And to Blue Jay he said, you are Blue Jay. And to Duck he said, you are Duck. He said, you are Deer. And you are Mud Hen. He made everything like that. Then he called to his wife. She was Frog Old Woman. Old Woman, hurry up now. Gather up your stuff and your baskets. We are going now. All right, said Frog Old Woman. Then he turned to the people once more. You all heard what I said. Now, don't forget. When you die, you are to come to my land in the west. In the west, beyond the ocean, I shall be. Then he went away with his wife and his grandson, they say. Hawk Chief wanted to stay. But Coyote Old Man said, well, you wanted people to be, didn't you? Now we have to go away. Come along. That's the way they went. They went away. They went west, beyond the ocean. That's where they are. There they live. That's all. Now I finish my tale. The next morning again, at breakfast, while they were sitting around the fire, eating acorn mush, a rabbit ham, and those little roasted balls made from pepper tree nuts pounded into paste, Antelope and Bear started to argue. Bear said, I don't understand how Coyote could make people as something new that had not been before, when he himself and Hawk and Flint and the ducks were already people. That's too much for me. Coyote Old Man just squinted and smiled and went on eating rabbit ham and pepper nuts. But Antelope said, you don't understand anything. He didn't say last night that his great-grandfather's grandfather made people. He said that Hawk complained because there were no people. Well, isn't that just what I was saying? How is what you were saying? I said that you said that grandfather said, but Fox Boy interrupted. Why don't you listen to the stories instead of talking like two magpies? Well, what does the story say, you smart boy? They demanded. But Fox answered, how can I tell before I hear the story myself? Old Man Coyote burst out laughing and almost strangled on a piece of rabbit bone. That boy is clever, all right. But Bear growled, you are so clever yourself, old man. Then tell me why you say that you made people when there were already people. Coyote answered, "Because I am Coyote Old Man. I'm a very old man. I'm 1,000 years old. I know what's happened after the day before and before the day after."
0: "That doesn't make sense, what you say," growled Bear.
1: "It doesn't make sense to you, because you are a young man yet," growled Bear.
0: "But it doesn't make sense to you, because you are a young man."
1: "But I'm an old man, Mr. Bear. You are too young to understand." And that fox boy started to dance and sing, "Father is too young, father is too young." He took Antelope by the hand, and they both danced around the fire. Then they ate and packed the things and went on, and they traveled all that day. Thras, thras, thras, and made camp in the evening. The next morning, it was just at dawn when the trunks of the trees begin to show dark against pale gray, and you see maybe an owl going home through the tops of the pines, and the wood rats and the field mice are scurrying home also. It's hard to see them because the ground is still so dark under the trees, but you can hear them scurrying under the dead leaves. And if you can't see a patch of sky between the treetops, maybe there is an early vulture already soaring way up in the silver blue of the sky. That's the dawn. And Fox Boy was already awake and lying under the rabbit skin blanket and peering at everything. You could just see his head and the end of his tail curled around his neck. And he heard Old Man Coyote, who had made his bed just a few feet away, singing softly to himself, I'm coming, with the daylight I come home. I'm coming, over the mountain I come home. I'm coming, from the east I come home. Why, Grandfather, do you also call your shadow home in the dawn? Sure I call my shadow home in the dawn. Everybody does. Everybody who has any sense. Suppose your shadow does not find you after gallivanting around all night and gets lost. Where are you then? Are you going to go around living without a shadow?
2: But, Grandfather, I didn't think you had a shadow, you too.
3: Why, of course I have a shadow. But I thought you were Marumda, who made the world.
1: Coyote laughed. Who told you I was Marumda? I'm just an old coyote. I am Coyote Old Man. Fox thought a while, then he said, Does the Kuksu have a shadow?
0: How do I know the Kuksu has a shadow? I have never seen the Kuksu.
1: Oh, Grandfather, I think you are fibbing. I think you know the Kuksu very well, and I think that you are Marumda. But you won't admit it. You and the Kuksu made the world.
0: No, no, no.
1: In the first place, the Kuksu did not make the world. It was Marumda who made the world. He just went to his elder brother, the Kuksu, to ask his advice about making the world, because he was lonesome. The Kuksu wasn't lonesome. He didn't care whether there was a world or there was no world. He sat in his cloud house, and he smoked his long straight pipe. And he thought, and he dreamed. But he gave some wax from his armpits to Marumda. And he loaned him his pipe, which had a lot of carvings on it. And then Marumda made the world. Does anybody ever see the kuksu?
0: Yes. Some people say they have. Maybe. Some people say they have seen him in the woods, hiding behind a tree. And some people say they have seen him at noontime, sitting on a rock, thinking. And some people say they have seen him floating in those round clouds that rise into the sky beyond a ridge. Grandfather, if I should see him, will he hurt me?
1: Why, of course not.
0: Why should he hurt you? He doesn't care about you.
1: Doesn't he take care of the world?
0: No, indeed. The world takes care of itself. Well, maybe not always. They say Marumda destroyed the people 3 times because they didn't behave properly. And every time he made a new kind of people before he got them just right. And each time he went to visit his brother Kuksu to ask his advice. But he never destroyed the world itself. He could not destroy it after he had made it. He only destroyed the people. Marumda is always worrying about the people and whether they behave properly. But Kuksu, he doesn't care. He goes around sometimes, they say, leaves his home in the South World and travels around. But he never visits anybody. He's always thinking and dreaming. And if you find him and ask him any questions, he will not answer you. He just squints and smiles and disappears.
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1: Many years have passed since the Nakba, and every few years a war comes our way, yet we remain steadfast. This last war, the one on October 7th, I feel this is the biggest war in the history of Palestine. Why? Because the destruction is immeasurable.
0: Today marks the 78th anniversary of what Palestinians call Nakba Day, the commemoration of the mass expulsion of Palestinians from their homes during Israel's founding in 1948. We'll speak with Palestinian writer and analyst Mohammed Chehada about Gaza today, where Israel now occupies 60% of the territory. Most of the population has been displaced. His latest article, Gaza's Disarmament Trap. Then renowned Israeli-American Holocaust scholar Omer Bartok joins us in New York. His new book, Israel, What Went Wrong?
2: I wrote this book as I was watching what was happening in Gaza, and I felt it was incumbent on me both to try to understand what is going on there and to try to understand the origins of this event going all the way back to the establishment of the State of Israel.
0: And we'll be joined by Haaretz journalist Gideon Levy from Tel Aviv. All that and more coming up. Welcome to Democracy Now!, democracynow.org, The War and Peace Report. I'm Amy Goodman. The House of Representatives has rejected another effort to rein in President Trump's ability to wage war against Iran. On Thursday, House members failed to advance an Iran War Powers resolution on a tied vote of 212 to 212. After Democrat Jared Golden of Maine joined most Republicans in opposition. It was the third failed attempt by House Democrats to end Trump's attacks on Iran. This comes as NBC News reports the Pentagon's considering renaming Operation Epic Fury Operation Sledgehammer in a bid to circumvent a 60-day limit under the War Powers Act for the president to order military strikes without congressional approval. On Thursday, the head of the U.S. Central Command, Admiral Brad Cooper, appeared before the Senate Armed Services Committee, where he dismissed reports of civilian deaths from U.S. attacks on Iran. This is Cooper being questioned by New York Senator Kirsten Gillibrand.
3: The subject of civilian casualties is a particular passion of mine. We pay attention to it. We follow all the procedures and have gone above and beyond to, in my case, personally warn the Iranian people of several instances during conflict where they were being potentially used as human targets.
4: If they've been warned, how did we then bomb 22 schools?
3: There is no indication that we have that has been corrobated.
4: Zero. How many schools have we bombed?
3: There is one active civilian casualty investigation from the 13,629 munitions.
4: So how do you explain the publicly available information that 22 schools have been hit and multiple hospitals?
3: There's no way that we can corroborate that. No indication of that whatsoever, Senator.
0: Foreign ministers from the BRICS group of nations have gathered in India's capital, New Delhi, with the issues of Iran and Strait of Hormuz high on the agenda. On Thursday, Iran's foreign minister, Abbas Araghchi, addressed the summit, appealing to BRICS countries to help resist U.S. and Israeli attacks.
5: To virtually everyone in this room, our resistance against U.S. bullying is not an unfamiliar battle. So many of us encounter slight variations of the same repugnant coercion. It is high time for us to jointly step up and work towards making clear that those practices belong in the dustbin of history. Today, our nations are closer to one another than ever before, and we cannot ignore the common and dangerous challenge we all face.
0: President Trump's departed China after a two-day state visit to Beijing, where he met with President Xi Jinping. Their meeting failed to secure a breakthrough in efforts to forge a U.S. peace deal with Iran or to reopen traffic through the Strait of Hormuz. On the flight back from China, President Trump told reporters he has not yet decided on whether he will move forward with a new $14 billion arms package for Taiwan. During their talk, Xi warned Trump that differences over Taiwan could lead to conflict between China and the United States. CIA Director John Ratcliffe traveled to Havana on Thursday to meet with Cuban officials as the Trump administration ramps up pressure on Cuba. Ratcliffe's trip came a day after Cuba announced it's run out of diesel and fuel oil due to the U.S. blockade and sanctions. For decades, the CIA has carried out covert operations inside Cuba, from orchestrating the Bay of Pigs invasion to repeatedly attempting to assassinate the late leader Fidel Castro. Meanwhile, the Trump administration is reportedly taking steps to indict Castro's 94-year-old brother Raul, who served as Cuban president from 2008 to 2018. In related news, more than 30 House Democrats have signed a letter urging the Trump administration not to take military action against Cuba and to lift the blockade. On Lebanon's national news agency reports, an Israeli double-tap strike on a car earlier today killed two men and damaged three ambulances. It followed an overnight bombing by Israel that killed four people in a house in the town of Haruf. UNICEF reports at least 59 children in Lebanon have been killed or wounded by Israeli strikes over the past week, despite a U.S.-brokered ceasefire that was supposed to have taken effect in April. The latest attacks came as Lebanese and Israeli officials in Washington began a third round of U.S.-brokered direct talks on Thursday. Hezbollah is not participating. In Jerusalem, Israeli nationalists chanted death to Arabs and may your villages burn on Thursday as they joined a state-sponsored march near the Damascus Gate in the Old City to mark the 59th anniversary of Israel's capture and annexation of East Jerusalem. Several journalists were harassed and assaulted as mobs of Israelis attacked Palestinians in Jerusalem's Muslim quarter, vandalizing storefronts and throwing items at bystanders. This comes as the UN Children's Fund, UNICEF, said Thursday, Israeli soldiers and settlers have killed 70 Palestinian children in the occupied West Bank and East Jerusalem since early 2025, amounting to around one child killed per week. Another 850 children were injured by UNICEF by Israeli attacks during that period. This is UNICEF spokesperson James Elder.
6: March 2026 saw the highest number of Palestinians injured by settler attacks in the last 20 years. And we're seeing attacks become increasingly coordinated. So documented incidents include children shot, stabbed, children beaten, and children pepper sprayed.
0: Today, Palestinians around the world are commemorating what they call Nakba Day. Nakba means the catastrophe in Arabic. It was 78 years ago that over 750,000 Palestinians were violently displaced from hundreds of towns and villages in Palestine and thousands more killed during the creation of the State of Israel. After headlines, we'll speak with Mohammed Shahada, writer and analyst from Gaza. Then we'll speak with Israeli-American Holocaust scholar Omer Bartov. His new book, What Went Wrong, Israel. In Ukraine, a Russian missile attack on a Kyiv apartment building has killed at least 24 people. It was one of the deadliest Russian attacks on Kyiv since the war began. The dead included three children. Another 47 people were injured. Meanwhile, a massive fire broke out at one of Russia's largest oil refineries following a Ukrainian drone attack. A separate drone strike targeted a Russian gas plant. The head of the U.S. Border Patrol resigned Thursday, effective immediately. Michael Banks had served as Border Patrol chief since January 2025, overseeing the Trump administration's violent mass deportation efforts and the deployment of mass federal agents to U.S. cities. In a statement, Banks said his sudden departure would give him, quote, time to enjoy family and life, unquote. His resignation came just weeks after the Washington Examiner reported Banks had bragged to Border Patrol colleagues about paying for sex with prostitutes while traveling in Colombia and Thailand over the course of a decade, prompting an investigation into the claims that ended abruptly last year while Kristi Noem served as Homeland Security Secretary. A federal judge in Washington, D.C. has ordered the Trump administration to return a Colombian woman to the United States after ICE deported her to the Democratic Republic of Congo in April, a country to which she has no ties. District Court Judge Richard Leon ruled that Adriana Maria Quiroz Zapata had likely been sent to the DRC unlawfully, since Congolese officials refused to accept her on medical grounds. She was sent to the DRC anyway. In February, a federal judge ruled that so-called third country deportations are unlawful violations of due process. But in March, an appeals court put the ruling on hold while the Trump administration continues legal challenges. The U.S. Supreme Court's blocked a lower court ruling that would have cut off nationwide mail and telehealth access to the abortion medication mifepristone. The 7-2 ruling on the court's shadow docket preserves the FDA's 2023 policy that lifted a requirement to prescribe mifepristone in person. The ACLU's Reproductive Freedom Project said in a statement, quote, "While it's good news that for now, patients can continue to get this safe medication by mail and at pharmacies, as they have for more than 5 years, we all know abortion opponents are continuing their unpopular and baseless attacks," unquote. ABC News is reporting President Trump is set to drop his $10 billion lawsuit against the Internal Revenue Service in exchange for the creation of a taxpayer-funded $1.7 billion fund to compensate allies of Trump who claim they were improperly targeted by the Biden administration. Under the plan, recipients of the money could include individuals charged in the January 6th insurrection and entities associated with President Trump himself. Meanwhile, Democratic Congressmember Jamie Raskin is introducing a package of anti-corruption bills aimed at putting new checks on the White House. A jury in Chicago has ordered Boeing to pay nearly $50 million to the family of Samia Stumo, which had filed a wrongful death lawsuit against Boeing. Stumo was killed in 2019 aboard a Boeing 737 MAX jet in Ethiopia. The crash came months after another Boeing 737 MAX crashed in Indonesia. Together, the crashes killed 346 people. Samia Stumo was a 24-year-old working in global health development. Her mother, Nadia Milleron, is running for Congress for a second time as an independent in Massachusetts. Samia Stumo was the grandniece of Ralph Nader. In Bolivia, indigenous groups, miners, and unions are leading nationwide protest strikes and roadblocks, demanding the resignation of the Bolivian president, Rodrigo Paz, amid the country's worsening economic and fuel crisis. The protest began over a new law that would have undermined peasant and indigenous land rights. The law was repealed on Wednesday, but the protests are continuing.
7: We demand the immediate resignation of this treasonous and incapable government because they want to govern us with decrees. We won't allow that. We'll fight to the death, brothers, to remove this treasonous government. Onward to victory.
0: And in Oklahoma, Richard Glossop walked out of the Oklahoma State Penitentiary on Thursday after nearly 30 years on death row for a murder he insists he did not commit. Glossop previously faced execution 9 times and ate his last meal 3 times before last-minute intervention saved his life. He was freed after a judge granted him a retrial and allowed his release on a $500,000 bond. Richard Glossop spoke briefly to reporters outside the prison that had held him since 1998.
8: Yeah, I'm just thankful for my wife and my attorneys and just happy. Yeah. Just really happy.
9: Extremely grateful.
0: In February, the U.S. Supreme Court ruled Glossop was entitled to a new trial due to errors in his original prosecution. Oklahoma's attorney general says he's planning to retry Glossop for murder but would not pursue the death penalty. And those are some of the headlines. This is Democracy Now!, democracynow.org. Coming up, we talk about Israel and Palestine. Stay with us.

0: Massive Will, performed by Amel in our Democracy Now! Studio. This is Democracy Now!, democracynow.org, the War and Peace Report. I'm Amy Goodman in New York, joined by Democracy Now!'s Juan Gonzalez in Chicago. Hi, Juan.
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0: Today, Palestinians in Gaza and around the world are commemorating what Palestinians refer to as Nakba Day. Nakba means the catastrophe in Arabic. It was 78 years ago that some 750,000 Palestinians were violently displaced and dispossessed from hundreds of towns and villages in Palestine, thousands more killed during the creation of the State of Israel. In Gaza, Palestinians marked the grim anniversary amidst reports that Israel dramatically increased its attacks on Gaza during April, despite a U.S.-brokered ceasefire last October in the occupied West Bank. UNICEF, the United Nations Children Fund, said Israeli soldiers and settlers have killed 70 Palestinian children since early last year, amounting to around one child killed per week. Another 850 children were injured by Israeli attacks during this past year. In 1948, Mustafa al-Jazar was just 5 years old when he had to flee his village of Yibna, now Yavna, in Israel. He's now 83 and lives in a tent in Khan Yunis, Gaza.
2: In 1948, I was psychologically at ease in my land, in my home, with my neighbors, my siblings, my parents. Our life was comfortable, comfortable and not miserable. When we were displaced from Yibna in 1948, we entered hell, searching for water and food until the United Nations Refugee Agency set up tents and houses for us. But even then, we had some kind of stability, not like today. Today, until this very hour, is harder, much harder than our displacement in 1948, a thousand times harder.
0: Meanwhile, Israeli Prime Minister Benjamin Netanyahu confirmed Thursday that Israel is now occupying 60% of the Gaza Strip. The future of Gaza and its people rests now with the international so-called Board of Peace, which was created and is chaired by President Trump and has been recognized by the UN. The Board of Peace lead envoy for Gaza said earlier this week that the phased ceasefire deal was stalled over Hamas not yet disarming, but that Hamas could still have a political role in Gaza. For more, we're joined by Mohammed Shihada, writer and analyst from Gaza, visiting fellow at the European Council on Foreign Relations. His recent piece for 972 magazine is headlined Gaza's Disarmament Trap. Mohammed, thank you so much for being with us. Can you talk about the significance of this day and then go into what you call Gaza's disarmament trap?
3: Thank you so much, Amy, for having me back. So the significance of today is twofold. Number one, Israel made a gamble that what they called the old of Palestinians will die and the young will forget. They will move on. And today marks that in Palestinian memory, this day is still alive. We know our villages, exactly where our homes that we were uprooted from, and we can locate all of it on a map. We still hold to even the keys of the homes from which we were expelled and our properties that were stolen by Israel. You see, basically, Israel tried since 1948 until today to destroy us as a people, as a group, and they failed at it. Our people are still there, resilient. And the second thing that it marks is continuity of the Nakba. The Nakba is not a single passing event. It is a process that started in 1948, deliberately designed to ethnically cleanse the maximum amount of our historic Palestine of its Palestinian population, destroy our ability to exist as a group, and establish instead Israeli Jewish presence on our lands, villages, and even the graves of our forefathers. Every act that you saw in Gaza over the last 2 years, every atrocity, the mass rape, the destruction of entire cities and villages, the wiping out of everything, the systematic capturing of people as human shields and hostages, The destruction of the basic infrastructure that holds the ability for organized human existence to last in Gaza. All of it started in 1948. The difference between then and now are two things. Israel has accelerated it 10 times as aggressively, 10 times as viciously in Gaza. The number of people they murdered is over 10 times those that were killed in 1948. And number two, Israel stopped being sort of in denial mode about it. So in 48 and the following years, Israel kept denying the Nakba, the existence of Palestinians as a group, as a nation. They kept saying that we fled out of our own homes, out of our own will. Now it's no longer denial. Now this veneer of civility has fallen off. The mask was taken off. And now it's a matter of national pride in Israel to brag about annihilating Palestinians. The word lahashmid, annihilate, genocide, is the one that I heard most repeated by Israeli pundits, leaders, politicians, members of parliament, ministers, and even the prime minister when he invoked Amalek, basically a biblical reference to a population that should be completely exterminated. Now, the other issue here is what you described as the disarmament trap, the headline of my article. The idea there is that for the last 6 months, there was this Trump deal of 20 items. Only one item was ever fulfilled. That is the release of Israeli captives and hostages in Gaza. Nothing else. Even the reciprocal release of Palestinian captives, it was never fulfilled. There is still about 300 Palestinian children that are held in Israeli dungeons and close to 100 Palestinian women that are held hostage, never released. Israel has been bombing Gaza every day. Food has been restricted. Israel was supposed to allow temporary shelters, homes, and new government into Gaza. They didn't allow any of this.

0: sprays, down to batons, pistols, Kalashnikovs. After all of it is gone, 250 days later, Israel would withdraw from Gaza. It's like a pie in the sky, trust me, bro, kind of sentiment. And he told them that if you don't accept that capitulation dictate, that Israel would be absolved of all of its obligations under the Trump deal, and that they would be given a free hand to resume the military operations in Gaza.
1: Mohammed, could you talk about the situation in Gaza right now, where Israel is still occupying more than half of the territory and forcing 2 million people into just a sliver of land along the coast?
0: So basically, as you mentioned, Israel has occupied and retains over 60% of Gaza that is fully depopulated. Not a single soul is allowed there. It's way deadlier. It's marked by what is called the Yellow Line, and it's way deadlier than the Berlin Wall. Anyone even coming in close proximity or 300 meters away from that invisible line that is not marked on the ground is shot immediately. There was a debate in the Israeli government about shooting children that are playing near that line that would accidentally come close to the line. And an Israeli minister put a concrete example of children coming close to the line riding donkeys or horses or mules. And one Israeli minister, Itamar Ben-Gvir, said, shoot them, shoot them, shoot to kill. And another Israeli minister, Dudi Emsalem, asked him a technical question in return. He said, who should we shoot first, the donkeys or the children? That is the level of atrocity with that yellow line. There is this famous Moshe Dayan, the Israeli defense minister, this famous quote from 1967, in which he said, we will tell Palestinians we have no solution. Whoever wants to live here shall live like dogs, otherwise they should leave. In fact, after the Israeli genocide in Gaza, people in there are treated way worse than animals, way worse than dogs. There were headlines about Germany rescuing donkeys in the middle of the genocide instead of any medical evacuation of cancer patients or children, double amputee children. There's the Israeli protocol that allows them to shoot to kill every single living soul in Gaza aside from animals. If it's a dog, you're only allowed to shoot it if it poses a threat to your life. If it's any other Palestinians, shoot to kill freely. That is the protocol. The other dimension is basically the entire population squeezed in less than 40%, pushed increasingly towards the sea, the ocean, without any basic necessities for human survival. Medicine, it's heavily restricted. Tents banned. Temporary shelter is not allowed. Even the new government that's supposed to take over from Hamas remains a government in exile in Egypt. So the overall result, and this is not polemic, I mean this literally, the luckiest person that I know in Gaza, my friend Anas, I hope he's safe. His daughter is about 4 years old. Anas is living in a home in a destroyed, bombed out building. It's a 7-story residential building. He lives on the first floor. The apartment doesn't have any doors or windows. Most of the walls have either fully collapsed or partially collapsed. There is a huge hole in the ceiling in the living room and in the floor. It's from a 2,000-pound Israeli bomb they dropped on Gaza, and on that tower in specific, and it didn't explode. The area is infested with mice, rats, scorpions, cockroaches, flies, mosquitoes. So Anna sleeps at night with one eye open to prevent rats and mice from biting and nibbling at his daughter's, his only daughter's feet and hands. The disease infestation in there, the disease outbreak, is so endemic that every single person I know in Gaza has had food poisoning, intestinal diseases, diarrhea, fever, almost 10 times within the last 6 months. And Anas is considered the luckiest person that I know there, although that building might collapse at any second. It was bombed from the top, bombed from the bottom, bombed from both sides. It's riddled with holes. But at least he's living in a building that's still standing. The entire population, over 90% of them, are living on the street in plastic wrappers. It's not even a tent. It's a plastic wrapper. And Israel doesn't allow tents into Gaza, actual tents that are capable of protecting the population from the rain or the heat, because they said the tiny amount of aluminum that goes into supporting the tent structure might be recycled by Hamas and turned into weapons of mass destruction. It's lunatic. So it is the Moshe Dayan policy. Let them live as dogs or under creatures, worse than dogs. Otherwise, they should leave.
1: And Mohammed, I wanted to ask you, what's been the response of Hamas and the other resistance groups to this demand of total disarmament?
0: The response was basically twofold. Number one, they said, we cannot talk to you about phase two of the Trump plan if phase one was never fulfilled. How do we trust that Israel would fulfill phase two if they violated every single clause of their obligations under the first phase? The

0: humanitarian aid, the issue with seizing military operations, bombing, the issue with seizing more land, withdrawal. If Israel reneged on every single one of those commitments, what would stop them from reneging and violating other commitments that you put on the table? So that was number one. Number two, they said, we are willing to engage in a process of decommissioning. Decommissioning over the Northern Ireland model. In Northern Ireland, if you might recall, the Good Friday Agreement was signed in 1998. The full disarmament of the IRA and the Ulsters was not completed until a decade later. What happened to the weapons in those 10 years is basically a strict policy of mutual cessation of hostilities. All weapons were stored in warehouses, a strict policy of no use, no production, no display of any weaponry. All of it is hidden away. And the weapons functioned as a card of leverage or an insurance card, a guarantee that the deal would be fulfilled. The bottom line of that Northern Ireland agreement was that decommissioning was not the prerequisite, the precondition to peace. It was the outcome of it. And for Hamas and every other Palestinian faction in Cairo, they said, we are willing to destroy all of this weaponry, throw it in the ocean, give it to Israel, give it to whoever, if we get a Palestinian state, if we get a credible pathway to Palestinian statehood. That answer was slammed by Israel and by the U.S. as, quote, maximalist, extremist, unrealistic, lunatic. The realistic proposal that Israel is putting on the table is surrender, capitulate, become fully defenseless, weaponless, and entrust the very army that carried out a genocide against you to be merciful towards you once you are an easier target than you ever were before.
1: My last question to you, Mohammed, is about the Israeli government threatening to file a defamation lawsuit against the New York Times. After the paper published a column by Nicholas Kristof headlined The Silence That Meets the Rape of Palestinians, Kristof detailed what he described as a, quote, pattern of widespread Israeli sexual violence against men, women, and even children carried out by soldiers, settlers, interrogators, and prison guards. Nicholas Kristof also wrote about reports alleging Israeli authorities have used dogs to sexually abuse prisoners. Kristof interviewed Palestinian victims and cited other reports, including findings from the United Nations. Israeli Prime Minister Benjamin Netanyahu claimed the New York Times, quote, defamed the soldiers of Israel and perpetuated a blood libel about rape, unquote. The New York Times defended Kristof's reporting and said Israel's threat is, quote, part of a well-worn political playbook that aims to undermine independent reporting and stifle journalism. I'm going to also ask the Israeli-American historian of the Holocaust, Omer Bartov, about this in our next segment. But Mohammed Shahada, we're going to end with you on this.
0: Thank you.
1: Can you respond?
0: So basically, with the sexual assault on Palestinians, it goes back as far as 1948. You have admission on the record by David Ben-Gurion, Israel's founding father, of multiple rape incidents against Palestinians. You have Benny Morris, Israel's top historian, that documented systematic rape of Palestinians in 48. And ever since, incidents have been continuous. I remember my first case documenting it, I think around 2015, of an Israeli rape when I was working at a human rights organization, was a woman in Jerusalem called Hadil Hashlamon. She was murdered by the IDF. They claimed that she was trying to carry out a stabbing attack, although there was no credible evidence of any knife or any weapon in the area. And they put her lifeless body in a jeep, stripped her bottom half, and took pictures of it and circulated it on WhatsApp along with the captions, "She should have chosen better shavers," with an ad for Gillette, the shavers. So that was the first incident that I documented myself about over a decade ago. With the incidents that Kristof documented in the New York Times article, they were already documented in multiple reports by the United Nations, by Israel's own top human rights watchdogs like B'Tselem and Physicians for Human Rights. They were documented by other newspapers like 972, The Guardian, Haaretz, the Israeli top newspaper. We saw it on camera, the rape incident that was documented by Israeli soldiers, and we saw what happened after, that ministers, government leaders, members of Knesset, they stormed the military base in which five soldiers were held over raping a Palestinian on camera, and they tried to break those soldiers free. We saw then Israeli rabbis television hosts hosting the rapists and blessing them and praising them as heroes. We saw Israeli public opinion polls that showed over 65% of Jewish Israelis expressed support for those five rapists and said they should not be criminally prosecuted. We show all of this evidence. It's a mountain of it. And Christoph, as soon as he put it in the New York Times, Israel became existentially threatened because the New York Times is considered some sort of a Bible for liberals, that what's in the, once it's there, it's the newspaper of record, it'll be spread and disseminated widely to an American audience. So we see basically an Israeli panic attack in return. But the evidence, it's beyond any doubt. It was admitted by Israeli leaders, soldiers. There was even a debate at the Knesset in which an Israeli member of parliament of the Israeli Knesset that is from Netanyahu's faction is saying that he's perfectly fine with raping Palestinians in prison. He brags about it. So in the face of this consistent evidence, denying it is absolutely foolish. The last point is about the allegation of rape by dogs. I've seen this insane Israeli talking point of denying the basic plausibility of such assault happening, which is, Amy, is virtually and literally a denial of the Holocaust, because we know that Nazi commanders were using dogs to rape Jewish victims. We know that in Chile, they were also training dogs to rape victims as well. So we see Israel that is more than willing to cast doubt on the Holocaust, to whitewash its genocide in Gaza, rather than to admitting to their own mistake or promising even a sham investigation. It shows that they're panicking absolutely.
1: Mohammed Shahada, I want to thank you for being with us, writer and analyst from Gaza, visiting fellow at the European Council on Foreign Relations. We'll link to your piece in 972 magazine headlined Gaza's Disarmament Trap. Coming up, the Israeli-American Holocaust scholar Omer Bartov. He has a new book. It's called Israel, What Went Wrong. We'll also speak to Israeli journalist Gideon Levy in Tel Aviv. Stay with us.

0: Years of Lies by Ahmet Ali Aslan. This is Democracy Now!, democracynow.org, The War and Peace Report. I'm Amy Goodman with Juan Gonzalez. Israel, What Went Wrong? That's the title of a new book by the renowned Israeli-American Holocaust scholar and historian Omer Bartov. In late 2023, Professor Bartov published a widely cited article in which he said, it's very likely that war crimes and crimes against humanity are happening in Gaza, but concluded then that, quote, there is no proof that genocide is taking place, unquote. Then in 2025, he sent shockwaves through academic and legal circles by reversing his position, publishing an essay in the New York Times headlined, I'm a genocide scholar. I know it when I see it. That Israel has committed or is committing genocide in Gaza is a conclusion that's been reached by many international bodies, including the UN Human Rights Council's Independent Commission of Inquiry, the International Association of Genocide Scholars, the Lemkin Institute for Genocide Prevention, Genocide Watch, Doctors Without Borders, the leading Israeli human rights organization, B'Tselem, Amnesty International, Human Rights Watch, and many others. Governments have also come to this conclusion, including South Africa, which has brought a formal case against Israel in the International Court of Justice. In his new book, Israel, What Went Wrong, Professor Omer Bartov asks, quote, how is it possible that a state founded in the immediate aftermath of the Holocaust stands today credibly accused of perpetrating large-scale war crimes, forcible displacement of civilian populations, and crimes against humanity? By what bitter cunning of history, he asks. Omer Bartov is the Dean's Professor of Holocaust and Genocide Studies at Brown University, has been described by the U.S. Holocaust Memorial Museum as one of the world's leading specialists on the subject of genocide. Welcome back to Democracy Now!, Professor Bartov.
1: Thanks so much for having me, Amy.
0: So if you could start off by answering your title of your book, Israel, What Went Wrong?
1: Yes, so I wrote a whole book about that. And, of course, it's not just one thing. It's a process. But I'm interested in the process from the beginning of Zionism in the late 19th century, which was really a movement that tried to liberate, emancipate the vast majority of Jewry, about 80% of world Jewry, which was living in East Central Europe, from increasing oppression, increasing violence, the rise of ethno-nationalism. And what Zionism tried to do was to, in many ways, copy what those ethno-national movements surrounding the Jews were doing, that is to declare that the Jews, too, were a people with a right of self-determination, and to liberate them from being a persecuted minority. Of course, the issue was that Jews could not claim any territory in Eastern Europe, and the result was that Zionism suggested that Jews go back to their ancestral homeland, historical, mythical, religious, in what Jews called Eretz Yisrael, the land of Israel. And once Jews started coming there, this process of liberation became also a process of settler colonialism, of encroaching on the land of people who were already living there, that is, Arab Palestinians. So during the 1920s and 30s, you have these two aspects of Zionism happening at the same time. One is that Jews are persecuted and increasingly at risk for their own existence in Europe, and fewer countries willing to take them in. This country, the United States, closed its gates of immigration already in the early 1920s.
0: The Voyage of the Damned.
1: Exactly. And in that sense, Zionism could say, well, we are providing a safe haven to the Jews. And hundreds of thousands of Jews actually migrated to Palestine, not all of them because they were Zionists, but because they were seeking some refuge in the 20s and 30s. But at the same time, these very same people who are coming to Palestine are beginning to encroach on Palestinian lands. And that creates a conflict between Jews and Palestinians. it leads to the creation of a Palestinian national movement that claims also self-determination and wants to create a Palestinian national home there. To my mind, and that's what I try to argue in the book, in 1948, that is the crucial moment. We heard before, of course, this is the 78th anniversary of the Nakba, of the expulsion of the Palestinians. In 1948, the state of Israel is created. And that state is faced with a choice. Does it make itself into a normal state? Does it fulfill its promise in its own proclamation of a state to issue a constitution that would provide equality to all its citizens, would define its borders, and would create a legal framework within which it would operate, a constitution that might have also led to some kind of restitution of coming to terms with the events of the Nakba, with the ethnic cleansing of the Palestinians. But the state decides not to do that. And instead, Zionism becomes a different thing. It becomes the ideology of the state. And over time, although this was not predetermined, and we can't say that everything had to happen, but over time, Zionism becomes increasingly militaristic, centralized, expansionist, racist, and as we've seen since October 2023, genocidal. And as such, it really loses its very, its very legitimacy as a political ideology.
2: Professor, you grew up as a Zionist. You served in the IDF during the 1973 war. Yet you've now said that Zionism is not reformable. Would you still consider yourself a Zionist, or would you describe your own position now as one of anti-Zionist?
1: Yeah, that's a good question. Look, as I was trying to say, I think if you understand Zionism as the claim the Jews made already in the late 19th century, that Jews, like all other people, have a right of self-determination, while I myself, and I've written two books on that, am not a great supporter of nationalism, if you make that claim, then you have to be consistent. That is, if you support the right of self-determination for Jews, you would support it for anyone else, including, of course, for Palestinians. The one right you do not have with self-determination is to exercise it while oppressing or removing others from the land that you claim to be your own. So I would not define myself as anti-Zionist in the sense that I think that all groups, including Jews, have a right of self-determination. I do think, however, that Zionism, as it has evolved and what it has become now, is no longer supportable. I don't think that one can reform it anymore. And I think that the state of Israel, if it wants to become again a normal state, if it wants to be a member of the international community, it must discard Zionism, it must put it on the garbage heap of history, and it must redefine itself going all the way back to 1948. In other words, it has to find a way, together with Palestinians, of how these two groups that live there, 7 million Jews and 7 million Palestinians, how they can share the space and the kind of dreams, the kinds of policies that are being pursued by the Israeli government today under the mantle of this kind of fanatical, messianic, racist, and Jewish supremacist Zionism. What they try to do is to empty the land of the Palestinians. That's what happened in Gaza. It was an attempt to ethnically cleanse the Palestinians. Israel denied the Nakba and then said that he was doing a second Nakba in Gaza. That failed, of course. The Palestinians are still there, although living, as we just heard, under absolutely atrocious conditions in only a sliver of what was, before the war, one of the most congested areas of the world. But that failure of ethnic cleansing meant that Israel actually conducted the genocidal operation there. That has to be discarded. No one is leaving that place, not the Palestinians, not the Jews. They have to find a way to share it rather than Israel trying to cleanse the territory, both of Gaza and, of course, as we know, also ongoing creeping ethnic cleansing in the West Bank.
0: I wanted to bring into this conversation, in addition to Brown University Holocaust scholar Omer Bartov, author of the new book, Israel, What Went Wrong, I want to bring in Gideon Levy from Tel Aviv, award-winning Israeli journalist who writes for Haaretz. His recent piece is headlined, Zionism Didn't Go Wrong. It was always built this way. If you can respond to Professor Bartov and make the argument you made in your piece.
3: Absolutely. Thank you for having me, Amy. I can't agree more with my friend Omer Bartov, Professor Bartov, except of two small remarks which I noted in my piece. The first of them is, and we just heard Professor Bartov now, hesitating, and I understand this hesitation. It's emotionally a very painful process, but he's hesitating in defining himself as an anti-Zionist, and in the same time, he has so much critic, very justified critic, about Zionism, and he comes to the conclusion that Zionism must vanish. So either or, I mean, so either you are anti-Zionist because it's terrible, or you are a Zionist and you can live with it. But I believe that Omer Bartov cannot live with it, and he says it very clearly. And therefore, there is no room for this hesitation, even though emotionally I went through the same process for an Israeli who was brought up, and Omer and me are the same age. We are brought up in the same city, Tel Aviv. I guess our childhood was quite similar. For us to release ourselves from Zionism is extremely painful. The second remark, which in my view is more important, is the belief of Omer that Zionism was very justified and had good reason for legitimacy, and Israel has a legitimacy, and then something went wrong. While I'm claiming that from the very beginning, Zionism took a wrong direction, because the Jews who came to Palestine, like my parents and Omer's parents, had no other place to go, and it was for them really a safe haven. It was the only place they can rescue themselves. But this could have been done in a different way. You don't come to a neighborhood and turn back to the people who lived there centuries before you. And what Zionism did from the very beginning, not it went wrong, it started wrong without the belief or the conviction that we can live together. Zionism never really tried to live Palestinians. It was always to conquer them, to transfer them, to take their jobs, to take their lives, to take their properties in order to become the only people who lives between the river and the sea. And here we really differ, because not something went wrong, something started wrong.
0: Of your response.
1: Yes, look, I mean, I also agree with most of what my friend Gideon says. Zionism begins precisely like the movements to which it was responding. That is, there was a rise of ethno-nationalism in Eastern Europe. Polish ethno-nationalism, Ukrainian ethno-nationalism, Lithuanian, Latvian, and of course German. And it emulated exactly these kinds of ideological notions. Only the difference was that the Jews, being a minority in Europe, could not realize their ethno-nationalism in Eastern Europe because they had no claim, no stake on the land there. Once they came to Palestine, they started doing exactly what other ethno-nationalisms were doing. And as we know, that was a very violent process in Eastern Europe, where hundreds of thousands, millions of people were removed. Ethnic cleansing was the norm. Populations were unmixed. And Zionism started doing precisely that also in Palestine. But because it moved to Palestine, it moved the Jews to Palestine, it became also a settler colonial movement, because these Jews moved from one continent to another and were trying to take over that land. The goal of Zionism from the very beginning was to stop the existence of Jews as a minority, to create a Jewish majority state. That was the conclusion that they reached, because as a minority in Europe, they came under greater and greater threat. So yes, of course, Zionism, like all ethno-national movements, had violence built into it from the very beginning. And at the same time, until the state was created, those people who came to Palestine in the 20s and 30s, like Gideon's parents, like my mother, we know that had they not left, they would have been murdered. Both Gideon and I would not have been born at all had our grandparents not decided to leave Europe and to come there. Everybody who was left behind was killed. That's why I say there was a moment when the state was created that a choice faced those who created that state, and they made the wrong choice. They could have created a different state. It would not have been perfect, and no states are. It would not have been perfectly just, and no states are. But there, it definitely made the wrong choice, and that choice determined much of what occurred afterwards. It could have been also corrected over time. The Oslo process was a moment in which people in Israel actually talked about a state of all its citizens. But it failed. In 1995, Rabin, who was a general and was not a great peacenik, but had come to a conclusion that the occupation was no longer supported, in 1995 he was assassinated. He was assassinated because of incitement by Benjamin Netanyahu, who has his blood on his hands to this day. That killed that process and accelerated what we are seeing now as an attempt to entirely empty the land of its Palestinian population. It will fail. It will not succeed, because this sumut by Palestinians will continue. Palestinians will hold on to their land. But that has to, I would say that only going backward and only arguing Zionism was wrong from the beginning, what we need to do now is to think about a future, and that future is a future for both Jews, who are also not leaving, most of them will stay there, for both Jews and Palestinians to find a way to share that space. That is where the conversation, to my mind, has to move now.
2: And Gideon Levy, your response, but also you've talked about the conquest of labor that occurred in the Zionists' possession long before the creation of the state, and this whole issue of how would Israelis create, or how would Jews create a state where in a territory they were still at that time a minority?
3: Yeah, it's a very complicated question to answer. But for sure, fighting the natives is not the only option. It could have gone hand to hand. And there were times in which there were quite many Palestinians and some Jews who dreamt about such a possibility. An organization like Brit Shalom of Jewish intellectuals who believe that we should, from the very beginning, try to do it together. And not by force, and not by pushing the Palestinians away from here. Now, the main problem of the whole thing is not 48 anymore, because 48, as we all know, is over. The problem is that this very same attitude, this very same policy, never stopped ever since 48. And when you go today to the West Bank, you see exactly the same scenes like in the 20s, in the 30s, in the 40s, the very same scenes with the same cruel, violent methods. Now we are not talking anymore about getting a Jewish state. Now we are not talking anymore about being a majority. Now it's pure colonialism and racism with the pure ambition, which is declared and admitted. A pure Jewish state between the river and the sea. This is Zionism today, and with this, I cannot live.
0: I wanted to end by asking the same question I put to Mohammed Shahada about the Israeli government threatening to file a defamation lawsuit against the New York Times. This is after the paper published a column by Nicholas Kristof headlined "The Silence That Meets the Rape of Palestinians." Kristof details, quote, "the pattern of widespread Israeli sexual violence against men, women, and even children carried out by soldiers, settlers, interrogators, and prison guards." He also wrote about reports alleging dogs were used to sexually abuse Palestinian prisoners. And I wanted to get both your responses very quickly on this. Professor Bartov.
1: Well, I mean, I want to say, just as Mohammed was saying, this is well known. I'm glad that the New York Times published information about that, but in Israel it's been well known. The Minister of National Security, Itamar Ben-Gvir, has been photographed visiting Israeli jails, humiliating on TV, Palestinian prisoners. That has become the policy of the country, to abuse, to humiliate, to rape systematically. And what I find, I would say, particularly appalling, is that in Israel, and that's part of what happens when a society becomes a genocidal society, generally speaking, apart from some articles in Haaretz and in Plus 972, no one is speaking out. The Physicians Association in Israel has not spoken out. The Bar Association in Israel has not spoken out. Academic associations have not spoken out. University presidents have not. The media is not really interested in that. That is, what you see is a brutalization of Israeli society, a kind of joy at this kind of horror that is happening all over Israeli jails.
0: And we just have 30 seconds, but Gideon Levy, that same question. How Israeli society, as you're in Tel Aviv, is responding to this New York Times report and Israel's threat to sue the Times?
3: And that it is reacting to all the just accusation against Israel by attacking the messenger. Nicola Kristof is a great journalist. I believe to every word he writes, but he's not the only one, as Omar just mentioned. And the only way to fight it for Israel is to attack the messenger instead of looking upon ourselves, looking at the mirror, realize that in our jails there is a real barbaric catastrophe, and to draw the lessons out of it.
0: We have to leave it there. I thank you very much, Gideon Levy, award-winning Israeli journalist for Haaretz, speaking to us from Tel Aviv. And Omer Bartov, Dean's Professor of Holocaust and Genocide Studies at Brown University, his new book, Israel, What Went Wrong? Israeli-American scholar described by the U.S. Holocaust Memorial Museum as one of the world's leading specialists on the subject of genocide. That does it for our show. Happy birthday to Nicole Shanitzer. I'll be in Atlanta tonight for a screening of Steal the Story, Please, about Democracy Now! At the Tara Theater, and then in Houston, Texas, for a benefit screening for KPFT at the River Oaks Theater. Then finally to Austin. Check our website at democracynow.org. I'm Amy Goodman with Juan Gonzalez.

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1: This is Pacifica Radio's Letters in Politics. On today's show,
2: there's this notion that somehow anti-colonial violence occurs in a void. It does not. It's fed by memories of violence, aggression, and injustice by the colonizer. And Fanon, in the essay on violence that opens The Wretched of the Earth, is interested in the psychological effects that violence has on the mind of the colonized.
1: A conversation on the life and works of Frantz Fanon, who is not just one of the great revolutionary theorists of the 20th century, but who was a revolutionary himself. He was also a psychiatrist. We'll talk about all of this with Adam Schatz. He is the author of the book, The Rebel's Clinic, The Revolutionary Lives of Frantz Fanon. That's next on Letters in Politics. But first, the news.
3: I'm Max Pringle with these headlines. The Justice Department is challenging efforts to sanction attorneys from the first and second Trump administrations, asserting in a lawsuit that the District of Columbia's bar is unfairly playing politics with the legal disciplinary process. The lawsuit represents a direct challenge to the authority of the office that enforces ethics standards for attorneys in the nation's capital, where several high-profile investigations of Trump-allied lawyers are playing out. The lawsuit was filed Wednesday in federal court in Washington. The D.C. Bar's Board on Professional Responsibility did not immediately respond to an email seeking comment. President Trump and Chinese President Xi Jinping have concluded their trade summit in Beijing. President Xi said the U.S.-China bilateral relationship is the world's most important one. Laura Westbrook has more from Hong Kong.
4: The trade and tariffs are a big issue. Last year, we saw tariffs, tit-for-tat tariffs, go up to triple figures before the two leaders announced a trade truce in South Korea last October. Experts saying they're watching to see if that trade truce will be extended this time. Also, they'll be watching to see if a new board of trade is announced where the two countries can cooperate on non-strategic areas. But certainly, China has weathered the tariffs quite well. It also has its trump cards, if you like, of rare earths. But having said that, China also needs the United States. It is a big trading partner, and its economy has been slowing as well.
3: That's Laura Westbrook. President Trump's China trip comes at a time of tensions between the world's two largest economies over issues like Taiwan, the Iran war, and human rights. But easing trade tensions was top of mind for both leaders, as Simon Marks reports.
5: President Trump wants to try and resolve trade disputes with the Chinese and even secure fresh Chinese investment in the U.S. economy. Edward Luce is the Financial Times' chief U.S. commentator. He says China holds significant leverage over the United States.
6: China has a bigger bazooka, as it showed with its stranglehold on the rare earth exports, and then Trump agreeing to a truce in their trade war. He wants to renew that truce because China doesn't just have a stranglehold on rare earths, it also has one on pharmaceutical inputs. It could really harm the world's pharmaceutical supply. Trump's ability to impose tariffs isn't quite as big a bazooka. So I think China feels very much, perhaps too much, that it's on the winning side of history here.
5: The Trump administration is also hoping for pomp and ceremony that will be screened back in the U.S. and convey to Americans that this is the most important moment in the U.S.-China relationship since President Richard Nixon traveled to Peking in 1972 and met Chairman Mao. I'm Simon Marks.
3: Meanwhile, tensions surrounding the Strait of Hormuz are escalating again after a ship anchored off the United Arab Emirates was seized and taken toward Iran, and another one was attacked and sank near the coast of Oman. The incidents reported today came as a senior Iranian official reiterated his country's claim to the waterway. Another Iranian official says Tehran has a right to seize oil tankers connected to the U.S. The British Navy says the ship seized near the UAE was moving toward Iranian territorial waters. The latest government numbers show that the number of Americans filing for unemployment benefits rose last week, but remains historically low despite the economic uncertainty caused by the war in Iran. U.S. applications for unemployment benefits for the week ending May 9th rose by 12,000 to 211,000. That's according to the Labor Department. That's slightly more than the 207,000 new applications expected by analysts. Weekly filings for unemployment benefits are considered a proxy for U.S. layoffs and are close to a real-time indicator of the health of the job market. The total number of Americans filing for unemployment benefits for the previous week ending May 2nd jumped by 24,000 to 1.78 million. Shoppers pulled back on spending last month as higher gas prices fueled by the Iran war meant less money left over for non-essential goods. Retail sales rose 0.5% in April. That's a slowdown from the revised 1.6% in March. That's according to Commerce Department data released today. Those are the Pacifica headlines. I'm Max Pringle.
1: Good day and welcome to Letters and Politics. I'm Mitch Jezerich. Frantz Fanon is remembered as one of the great revolutionary theorists of the 20th century. His books have influenced everyone from Che Guevara to Malcolm X, and from the Black Panthers to the Palestinian Liberation Organization. And his works are considered foundational to decolonization studies today. But he was much more than just a revolutionary writer and thinker. He was a revolutionary himself. He joined the National Liberation Front in Algeria's struggle for independence in the 1950s. That experience affected him deeply and helped lead to the writing of his iconic book, The Wretched of the Earth. Today we're going to be in conversation about the life and the works of Frantz Fanon. My guest is Adam Schatz. Adam Schatz has written a biography called The Rebel's Clinic, The Revolutionary Lives of Frantz Fanon. Adam Schatz is also the U.S. editor of the London Review of Books. Adam Schatz, it is my good pleasure to welcome you to this program.
2: Thank you so much, Mitch.
1: What I didn't say in that quick sketch of Frantz Fanon, very brief explanation of who Frantz Fanon was, is something I think is very important. And before he was a revolutionary, he was a psychiatrist as well. And I do want to go through his life with you chronologically and really get into who Frantz Fanon was. But before we do that, I think most people have heard, at least our listeners have heard the name Frantz Fanon. Perhaps they've seen a quote on social media or in someone's article, a quote like this I have here: imperialism leaves behind germs of rot, which we must clinically detect and remove from our land, but from our minds as well. But I don't know how many people, and I would consider myself in this category as well, before I started preparing for our introduction, how many of us actually really understood who Frantz Fanon was. So just here at the beginning, beyond what I have said, what do you think is important to know about Frantz Fanon before we get into the specifics of his life?
2: Well, I mean, I do think it's important to remember that Frantz Fanon was a West Indian. I mean, he's often misunderstood and thought to be an Algerian or an African, but in fact, he was a man from Martinique, from Fort-de-France, from one of France's so-called old colonies. He was also a psychiatrist. He was also a deeply literary man. Fanon had the ambition to become a playwright or a poet when he was studying to become a doctor in Lyon. The reason that I referred to the revolutionary lives, plural, of Frantz Fanon is that Fanon was many things, and he participated in numerous rebellions and revolutions, not only the struggle against colonialism in Algeria and in Africa. And I wanted to honor the plurality of Fanon's existence.
1: Again, he's born in 1925 in Martinique. Martinique is in the Caribbean. It's important to know about Martinique is that it was a colony of France. I mean, in some ways, still is.
2: It's a department of France. It was departmentalized under the guidance of the great statesman and poet Aimé Césaire, one of the founders of the Negritude movement, who was a mentor of Fanon. And Fanon and Césaire famously disagreed about the ultimate fate of the French West Indies or Antilles. Fanon believed ultimately that the Antilles should seek independence, perhaps some kind of federation and independence against France, whereas Aimé Césaire believed that its only viable future lay in remaining connected to France. But yes, in many ways, a kind of neocolonialism persists in Martinique.
1: An important
2: but
1: part
2: Martinique, about Martiniquans vote in France, as it were. Martinique is considered a part of France.
1: And that's kind of important in understanding Frantz Fanon's work as well, right? Because even as a young man, he saw himself as a Frenchman.
2: Of course. I mean, Fanon is born a French person. You know, it's important to remember that. He's born a French person, a French citizen. And it's only much later that he begins to understand himself as a black man, owing to some profoundly disillusioning experiences that he has as a fighter against fascism with the French Free Forces, and then later as a medical student in Lyon. He has this shattering realization that, no, in the eyes of French people, he's not seen as just another French person. He is seen as a black man, because Fanon grew up, like many Martinicans of color at that time, he grew up with the idea that the only thing that separated him from other French people was the color of his skin. He was a Frenchman of color, not a black man. Black men were the Africans, the African soldiers, they were called tirailleurs sénégalais, Senegalese riflemen, whom he encountered on the streets of Martinique as a young man, whom he regarded with a mixture of fascination and fear. They were exotic to him. Those were blacks. He was not black. He was French. But when Fanon got to France, he realized that that wasn't true. He actually was a black man in the eyes of the French. And that catapulted him on a journey of self-discovery as a black man and ultimately as a participant in revolutions against France.
1: As a young man, he was interested in the French Revolution, the history of the French Revolutionary War, and then the Haitian Revolutionary War, which obviously is closely connected to the French Revolution.
2: Very much so. I mean, you know, his parents, his father was a civil servant, customs inspector. He grew up in a middle-class home. There were servants. There were piano lessons. He did not grow up in poverty. He grew up as a member of the elite of color in Martinique. And his parents were fierce believers in France and in equality, liberty, and fraternity. They were great believers in the promise that the French Revolution had extended to the formerly enslaved. And one of the great myths, of course, in Martinique had to do with the contribution of a man named Victor Schelcher. The high school that the lycée that Fanon attended was named after Schelcher. There was a statue of Schelcher in the principal town square in Martinique. Schelcher, of course, was the man who had presided over abolition in 1848. He was the son of a porcelain manufacturer who had discovered the horror of slavery. But Fanon, when he was very young, began to wonder, why is it that I'm told I should be grateful to this white man for my freedom? What about us? What's our history? The first three words that he learns to write in school are "Je suis français," I am French. He's taught that his ancestors are the Gauls. That's what all children throughout the French Empire were taught, when in fact their ancestors were not the Gauls. And so, on the one hand, Fanon is a deep believer in the message of the French Revolution: freedom, equality, liberty for all peoples. It inspires him. It's partly what inspires him to join the struggle against Nazism. But eventually he starts to question the myths of French universalism. He starts to question the idea that that France's promise of equality, liberty, and fraternity has really been fulfilled obviously in the colonies and to people of color. And so his search, you might argue, is one for a more radical and inclusive and expansive kind of universalism. It's still very much influenced by the French Revolutionary model, but it's an anti-colonial one.
1: How important is his experience?
2: I want to add one more thing, Mitch, if you don't mind, which is that Fanon really didn't know much about the slave revolts that had taken place in Martinique. His ancestors were not docile. They did not passively accept French rule. They did not passively accept being enslaved, but he wasn't really aware of these revolts. And I think that Fanon had a certain shame about his own perception that Martinique had been passive and had merely been granted its freedom, unlike Haiti, where Toussaint Louverture had presided over a violent revolution of slaves against their masters. And so there's a kind of envy about Haiti, right? Haiti is the country that revolted. Martinique is the country that remained passive. And Fanon, of course, becomes committed to the idea that freedom is not worthy of the name unless you fought for it, unless you've bled for it. And so his ideas, the ideas that he later articulates about violence, identity, and freedom, we have to remember, are grounded in his own reading of the West Indian experience.
1: He finds out about Martinique's history later on.
2: Not really, actually. I don't think he ever really investigated Martinique's history with any great depth. He remained quite critical of Martinique, even though he owed a great debt to it, especially to its poets, to people like Aimé Césaire. So he had a strong attachment to Martinique's culture, but I think that he never got over the feeling that that Martinique had in some way failed politically.
1: What was the importance of Aimé Césaire?
2: Well, Aimé Césaire is the founder, along with Léopold Senghor and Léon Gontran Damas, of the Negritude movement. They are students in Paris in the 1930s. Damas is Guadeloupean, Senghor Senegalese, and Césaire Martinican. And as students in Paris in the 1930s, they begin to develop a movement and a philosophy known as Negritude that begins to celebrate and praise and valorize Black culture, Black identity in different ways. They have different versions of this. Senghor's version is quite different from Césaire's, but it's a kind of early Black pride movement. And Césaire's poetry is almost proto-surrealist. And in fact, Césaire is discovered by one of the great surrealists, André Breton, who hails him as a great Black poet in the early 1940s. That's a description that Fanon hated. He thought that Césaire should be celebrated as a great poet, not as a great Black poet. He found it offensive. But Césaire's great poem, it's called Le Cahier d'un Retour au Pays Natal, The Notebook of Return to the Native Land, is this extraordinary allegory of the Black experience, from slavery to colonization to revolt. And it is vivid, it is violent, it is ecstatic, and it is, in a sense, the poetic analog of a book like 100 Years of Solitude. It tells the story of a people. And Césaire also published a book in the early 1950s when he was still a member of the Communist Party called Discourse on Colonialism. And Discourse on Colonialism had as its thesis the idea that colonialism decivilizes the colonizer, that it gives free rein to the most violent and aggressive impulses of the people who colonize. And so Césaire's ideas about colonialism and the kind of ecstatic nature of his prose and his celebration of Blackness as a form of self-invention and self-creation, all of these ideas Fanon picks up and makes his own. They had many disagreements, and in many ways, Fanon's arguments are a challenge to the elder man, but you can't separate Fanon from Césaire. And in fact, the most moving tribute or homage to Fanon written after his death at the age of 36 in December 1961 was penned by Aimé Césaire.
1: Interesting. Frantz Fanon fights in World War II against the Nazis. After World War II, he stays in France and goes to medical school.
2: Mm-hmm. He left briefly to return to Martinique. Then he came back, and he was in Paris, and he was trying to figure out where he might go. He was benefiting from a scholarship that he had won by virtue of the fact that he had served in the French army. He had been wounded. He had also been given a croix de guerre and the medal placed on his lapel. It was there. It was placed there by a man named Raoul Salon. Salon later emerges as one of the hardcore defenders of French Algeria. In other words, a great adversary of Frantz Fanon. So he was in Paris trying to figure out exactly what he wanted to study. He thought of perhaps studying dentistry. He eventually decides to go to medical school in Lyon. Why Lyon? He chooses Lyon for an interesting reason. He chooses Lyon because he wants to be in a place that is a bit milkier than Paris. And what he meant by that was that he was seeking out a place where there wasn't as significant a community of West Indians and Africans. Now, in Paris, he would have found a community. There were other Black and African people, including intellectuals, with whom he may have had very lively conversation. But Fanon was someone who was drawn to challenges, and he wanted the challenge of being in a white-majority city and fighting out on his own terms. And Lyon was not a welcoming place to outsiders, and it was not welcoming to Fanon. And these were difficult years for him, but they were also the years in which he came to define himself and embrace psychiatry.
1: One of his early teachers of psychiatry was a man by the name of François Toscaillès.
2: Toscaillès,
1: forgive me. Who was François Toscaillès?
2: So Fanon, after doing his work in Lyon, getting his degree, and it was in Lyon that he wrote his first book, Black Skin, White Masks, ends up going to a place called the Saint-Alban Asylum in the southwest of France to do his residency. And his mentor there, and they eventually become close collaborators, is François Toscaillès, whom you just mentioned. And Toscaillès is a Catalan psychiatrist. He was the person who organized the psychiatric services of the PUM, the anarcho-Trotskyist army, militia, that fought against the fascists in Spain. Toscaillès... The Spanish Civil War. So Toscaillès was... he was a very iconoclastic leftist and psychoanalyst, as well as a psychiatrist, who... was forced into exile because of the war and ends up in France in a refugee camp. And he was discovered practicing psychiatry in that refugee camp by a doctor named Paul Balvay, who was at the Saint-Alban Asylum. And the Saint-Alban Asylum was an extraordinary place. It was a place of very innovative forms of therapy, and it was a place where the mentally ill survived during World War II. During World War II, between 40 and 50,000 mentally ill people died in France of starvation, of malnutrition, of various diseases, not at Saint-Alban.

0: inhabited outside of the hospital so that they could be reintegrated into a sense of joy, of life, you know? And Fanon had been very interested in what was going on at Saint-Alban while he was studying in Lyon. And so he goes to Saint-Alban and forges this very close connection with Tosqueyes. And Tosqueyes is the person from whom he learns the ideas of what was then called institutional psychiatry, or what Fanon would call social therapy. And it's that kind of therapy that Fanon ends up practicing in Algeria.
1: Does Fanon begin practicing with Algerians in France first? Is this sort of where he starts to formulate many of his ideas?
0: He did. He did, in fact. He did. Fanon, in the late 1940s, during his studies in medical school, began to see patients in a neighborhood in Lyon, on the Rue de Mancy, who were mostly Algerian. They were North African laborers, mostly of Algerian origin. These were men who were sending back remittances to their families in Algeria. They were living very isolated lives. They were subject to racism, to segregation, to all sorts of demeaning experiences. And many of them were falling sick. They were complaining of ailments and discomfort, but they couldn't identify what it was that was making them sick, couldn't identify a lesion. And French doctors had described their condition collectively as the North African syndrome. In other words, the suggestion that these doctors were making was that these men were imagining their illness. They were hallucinating, or for that matter, they might be providing an excuse for not going to work. They were lazy. They were lazy, irrational, hallucinating. And so Fanon was early on in his career coming up against the racist and colonial misconceptions of the French medical profession, and ultimately of his own profession, psychiatry, although at that point he was just a general practitioner. And he wrote an extraordinary early article published in the French left-wing Catholic journal Esprit called North African Syndrome, in which he argued essentially that what was making these men sick was racism. These men were so-called French Muslims of Algeria, Français Musulmans d'Algérie. That was their juridical category. So these French Muslims of Algeria were told repeatedly that they were French. They were force-fed with French idea, French culture, the French language. And yet the reality was that they could never be French. They were not equal. They were discriminated against. They were oppressed. And Fanon's argument was that that experience of oppression, could actually result in physical and psychological symptoms of acute distress. So he was very early in his career, and he was only about 26 then. Fanon was seized by these, you know, remarkably lucid insights about the connection between political oppression and mental health. I mean, today these ideas, I think, are widely accepted. Back then, they were extremely novel and challenging insights. Even before he went to Algeria, he was working with Algerians. And my argument in this book is that working with these men on the Rue de Mancy led Fanon to become a psychiatrist.
1: And a revolutionary?
0: Not yet. He was not a revolutionary then. He was a person of certainly strong anti-colonial convictions, and we can see those expressed in his first book, Black Skin, White Masks, but he did not yet define himself as a revolutionary. And what's more, he continued to define himself as French. And Black Skin, White Mask is in many ways a kind of eloquent appeal for inclusion in France. He's not arguing for any kind of independence. He's not arguing for revolution, although he's already expressing sympathies for groups like the Viet Minh. There's a sentence in that book, in Black Skin, White Mask, which is often quoted, actually during the Black Lives Matter protests, that people revolt when they can no longer breathe. And he was actually saying that about the Viet Minh.

0: and contrasting the Viet Minh with the poets of negritude. He said that they did not revolt on behalf of a culture. They revolted because they could no longer breathe. And that was an implicit rebuke to the negritude poets like Songor, who were focused on the creation, the recovery of an ancient black culture, but who were not politically committed to decolonization. And he was contrasting the Viet Minh favorably with the negritude movement. That part of the quote is often lost in the citation.
1: This is Letters on Politics, and we are in conversation with Adam Schatz, author of the book, The Rebels Clinic, The Revolutionary Lives of Franz Fanon. Adam Schatz is also the U.S. editor of the London Review of Books. Is it Franz Fanon's experience with these Algerians in France working as a psychiatrist that would lead him to Algeria? He gets to Algeria before the revolution breaks out, doesn't he?
0: He does, and it certainly would be an attractive and cinematic idea that working with Algerians led him to Algeria and led him to become involved in the revolt, but that's actually not what happened. In fact, Fanon, when he finished his work with the Saint-Alban Clinic, wanted to go to Senegal, and he wrote to Léopold Senghor, never received a reply. He also wrote a letter to Richard Wright, whose work he quotes extensively in Black Skin, White Masks, and he announced to Richard Wright that he hoped to write a monograph about Wright's work. There's no record of a reply from Wright. So since he didn't want to go back to Martinique, he was very clear about that. He did not want to return home. And because he didn't hear back from Senegal, he jumped at the opportunity to go to Algeria when it presented itself. His reasons for going to Algeria were the reasons of most young fonctionnaires, civil servants. It was a great opportunity. Fanon at that point was married to a woman named Josie Fanon, Josie Dublay. And they were hoping to start a family, and it was a good opportunity. And I think what needs to be underscored here, too, is that it was very common in those days for France to send as its emissaries to the colonies educated, quote-unquote, assimilated or evolved, évolué, that was the term used, evolved West Indians, as examples of the glories of French civilization. So he was sent there for a reason. His identity was not incidental. He was not going there to take part in a revolution, but 11 months after he arrived in Algeria, he arrived in December 1953, the revolt broke out. The FLN launched its insurrection on November 1st, 1954, All Saints Day. And Fanon was drawn into that months later.
1: And the FLN, specifically?
0: Well, the FLN is the group, the Front de Libération Nationale, the National Liberation Front, was the group that launched the revolt. But the FLN, you have to remember, was at the time a very small group, composed of several hundred, mostly young men who had been protégés of the founding father of modern Algerian nationalism, a man named Massali Haj, who led a party called the Movement for the Triumph of Democratic Liberties, the MTLD. And these were young men who were growing tired of Massali Haj's cult of personality and his unwillingness to launch a revolt. Massali Haj felt that the time wasn't quite ripe for that, and these young men thought it was time to act. And that that impatience and that audacity certainly appealed to Fanon.
1: How easy was it to get accepted or even get into the FLN? Here's an outsider who just arrived to Algeria. You're an organization that the authorities would very much like to stamp out.
0: Oh, certainly, and the French did. The French responded ruthlessly. Fanon's history with the FLN is quite striking because what happened was that Fanon began to meet Europeans who were close to the FLN in Algiers. These were mostly Catholic leftists, who were grouped around a French classicist named André Mandouze. Mandouze had been a resistance fighter during the Second World War in France. He edited a journal called Christian Witness, a Témoignage Chrétien. Mandouze had moved to Algeria in, I believe, 1947 or 48. And was very, very sympathetic to the yearnings of Algerians for independence as soon as he arrived. He made his decision early on. And around Mandouze gathered a group of young people who were Europeans sympathetic to the FLN and eventually joined the FLN. One of them was a man named Pierre Chollet, who was a doctor, and he and his wife, Claudine, were FLN supporters, and so was Pierre Chollet's sister, Anne-Marie, who was married to a clandestine member of the FLN, Salah Louanchi. And Fanon was giving lectures to groups of leftist Christians in Algiers, and it was these leftist Christians who helped him to make contact with the FLN. Eventually, a rather wealthy Algerian came to the Blida Hospital pretending to undergo treatment. He was an FLN member. And through this man, Fanon set up a clinic, a clandestine clinic for FLN fighters, mostly wounded FLN fighters. And these men were provided with healthcare and with also with psychological counseling. So it was really through these Catholic left circles that Fanon had already made contact with in France, because as I noted earlier, he was writing for the journal Esprit, and Esprit was a precociously anti-colonial journal of the Catholic left. Now, you might ask, why wasn't he working with the French Communist Party? And the reason is that the French Communist Party and the Algerian Communist Party, as a result, were very slow to embrace the independence struggle. The French Communist Party had long argued that Algerians would have to wait until a proletarian revolution triumphed in France. They looked very askance at Algerian nationalism. And although eventually the communists of Algeria came to support the FLN, for understandable reasons, was so upset at their initial stance, which included supporting the special powers vote in 1955 or 56, that they insisted that the communists dissolve as an organization. So the Communist Party ceased to exist and joined the FLN as a whole in the late 1950s. So the Catholic left really was among the Europeans who were sympathetic to the FLN. The Catholic left was the avant-garde.
1: Interesting. Was the FLN secular?
0: Complicated question. The FLN was a nationalist organization, influenced by Islam, but not Islamist. There were Islamist members in the FLN. Most of them were close to the Association of the Ulama, which was a kind of a proto-Islamist party. The FLN, remember, was not a party. The FLN was a front. And a front is a group that includes all manner of political tendencies. It included nationalist liberals. It included Marxists. It included Islamists. It included members of the Algerian elite who wanted freedom for their people. It included any number of groups. There was no ideology that it espoused, really, aside from we would like independence from France within a framework of Islamic values. So I think that, you know, there's a tendency to refer to the FLN as a secular nationalist group. In my view, that is a simplification, and it ignores the fact that Arab Islamic identity was quite important to the FLN. For that reason as well, Fanon was even more of an outsider, because
1: He was not Berber.
0: He was an atheist, and he did not speak Arabic or Amazigh, the Berber language. He was an outsider. I mean, and that is the theme of this book. Fanon is a foreign-born revolutionary who adopts the Algerian cause and comes to think of himself as an Algerian. And to some extent, this was a fantasy. But to some extent, it expressed the genuine hopes shared by certain people within the FLN who were themselves progressive leftists. And the people Fanon was meeting in Blida, which is where he was working, in the FLN, tended to be left-wing progressives, Marxists and socialists, often of Kabyle Berber origin. That was the FLN of the interior that FLN, that Fanon came to know. And so he had some reasons for thinking that perhaps the Algeria of the future would be multi-ethnic and secular.
1: As an atheist himself, did Frantz Fanon ever reflect about the Islamic aspect of the FLN?
0: Not explicitly. And there is a tendency, as many commentators on Fanon have remarked, including the scholar of North Africa, Jacques Berk, as well as Mohamed Harbi, the great Algerian historian who knew Fanon and who was an important source for me. Fanon had a tendency to understate the significance of Islam. In the countryside, the FLN had no choice but to invoke Islam when it was recruiting members of the peasantry, because the language of anti-colonialism was not a language that most people spoke. For them, it was a struggle against the foreigner, against the Christians. And you had to use this millenarian language to mobilize people. So even if you were a kind of left progressive member of the FLN, you had to meet people where they were. And so Islam became, you know, a potent tool of recruitment. Now, Fanon would write, and I think very interesting and suggestive ways, about certain symbols of Islam, such as the veil. He published a book in 1959 called A Dying Colonialism. The French title was Year 5 of the Algerian Revolution. And one of the most captivating chapters in that book is called Algeria Unveiled. Now, there's a very, I think, you know, it's worth noting that the reason, one of the reasons that Fanon published this chapter, focusing on the meanings, the various significations of the veil worn by Algerian women, is that at the time, this is around 1958, France had launched a so-called modernization campaign in the hope that by winning over Algerian women, it would end up winning over their men. And so what it did was to stage these ceremonies in which Algerian women were removed the hijab, or the Algerian veil, the hayek, and walked on the streets without it. And the French were advertising these ceremonies as examples of the way in which, celebrating this as a way of advertising the ways in which the French were emancipating Algerian women from patriarchy. In other words, as, you know, the literary theorist Gayatri Spivak would say, freeing brown women from brown men. Fanon was not, obviously not an Islamist, and obviously, Fanon had no particular commitment to the veil. He was, I think, agnostic about it. In his essay on Algeria Unveiled, he argues that when Algerian women remove the veil to disguise themselves as European women and to place bombs in various locations in the cities, these are episodes from the history of the Battle of Algiers, which several years later, Gillo Pontecorvo would restage in the Battle of Algiers. Fanon argued that when these Algerian women remove the veil and disguise themselves as Europeans, they acquired a new relationship to their bodies. They became aware of their power. They were, in effect, not only emancipating themselves from colonialism, they were emancipating themselves from patriarchy. And he predicted that by virtue of their involvement in the struggle, they would end up laying the groundwork for women's freedom in Algeria after the revolution. Now, when I say this, I want to emphasize, Fanon wasn't saying that women should wear the veil or shouldn't wear the veil. He was agnostic on that. He felt the veil could be a symbol of defiance to the French as well. His argument essentially was that the veil had no inherent significance. It had to be understood in context and again, and in terms of the state of the struggle with the French. But his prediction was not borne out. So, you know, Fanon imagined that the struggle against colonialism might, quote unquote, modernize Algerian gender relations. In fact, what happened after the Algerian War was that Algeria ended up with one of the most regressive laws on marriage and inheritance in the entire region, and Algerian women have been fighting for their rights ever since. It's not a country that has been terribly forgiving towards women, although it has a strong women's movement. So Fanon's predictions were not always borne out, but he was interested, certainly, in religion and culture. He was. And he wrote about it, too, in his psychiatric writings. There are remarkable passages in the psychiatric writings about, for example, possession ceremonies, about the ways in which the ways in which Algerians treated the mentally ill in a way that was very different from the way that Europeans did. And he found it to be much more forgiving. I mean, Algeria had a big impact on Fanon. And I argue in this book that Fanon owed much more to Algeria than Algeria owed to him, ultimately.
1: Interesting to hear about France and the veil. They've been trying to do this, get away with this veil or the hijab or whatever it may be for quite some time, it sounds like.
0: His remarks on the French obsession with the veil and the French determination to remove the veil and to make Algerian or Muslim women visible to French men, his arguments about that remain stunningly relevant today.
1: The movie Battle of Algiers, I appreciate you bringing it up because I do want to ask about that. That film was instructive to a lot of people, including myself, in understanding actually the politics of terrorism. And just briefly, it's usually a weaker power, at least militarily speaking, that's being colonized. They conduct a terrorist act, bombs in cafes and restaurants, which is terrorizing everyone, including the local people. And everyone's, you know, outraged by it. But what it ends up doing is provokes an overreaction from the powerful. And in that overreaction, ultimately unites the locals against that outside power. That may not have been a great description of that dynamic, but
0: no, but that is certainly the dynamic in Algeria. I mean, that's certainly what happened. The FLN partly owed its rising popularity to the ruthless repression that the French carried out against Algerian rebels, in which the vast majority of people who suffered were civilians. That was definitely part of the dynamic there.
1: Did the book that would come out of Franz Fanon's experience in Algeria is his iconic book, The Wretched of the Earth. The first chapter is, and it's much more, his book's much more than about political violence. I want to talk to you about that. But his first chapter is about political violence. Does Franz Fanon play a, tell me about Franz Fanon's approach towards political violence.
0: Well, the first chapter of The Wretched of the Earth is called De la Violence, on violence, and it is a defense of armed struggle, but I think that it has to also be understood as a diagnostic analysis by a psychiatrist. I mean, he's, and I think that even before we talk about Fanon's approach to violence, it has to be underscored that Fanon is talking about a counter-violence. The world that the colonized inhabit is a world that was created by violence. French Algeria is the product of an invasion that was extremely violent. The French invaded Algeria in 1830, and over the next four decades, about a third of Algeria's population perished of violence and of disease. The French razed people's land. The French lit fires outside of caves in which Algerians had taken sanctuary and asphyxiated them. And then each time Algerians rose up to defend their rights, to assert their national existence, the French responded with overwhelming force. 9 years before, 8 years before Fanon arrived in Algeria, On V-Day, 1945, Algerians had risen up. They had held up flags, banners of the banned Algerian Nationalist Party. Dozens of Europeans were killed in riots, and the French responded by carrying out military operations in which roughly, we'll never know the actual number, 15,000 Algerians were killed. So it's important to mention all this because I think there's this notion that somehow anti-colonial violence occurs in a void. It does not. It's fed by memories of violence, aggression, and injustice by the colonizer. And Fanon, in the essay on violence that opens The Wretched of the Earth, is interested in the psychological effects that violence has on the mind of the colonized. You know, the colonized person is someone who has endured feelings of passivity, of futility, of despair, of being depersonalized, dehumanized, of being alienated. And remember that one of Fanon's concepts is disalienation. He wants to liberate the colonized from the alienation that he or she experiences in life. And so violence is a central way in which the colonized overcome that sense of impotence and begin to experience themselves as human beings. Now, this is an idea that is grounded in, frankly, in Western philosophy. This is an idea that one can find in the work of Hegel, the essay on the master and the bondsman. And Fanon was very much a Hegelian. And so Fanon makes this argument for armed struggle in that essay. And he certainly defends armed action as a necessary phase in an anti-colonial struggle. And he includes phrases that, you know, would end up being quoted by many revolutionary anti-colonial groups, such as the colonized liberates himself in and through violence. But what's often forgotten in the denunciation of Fanon as an advocate of violence, or for that matter, in the celebration of Fanon as a champion of violence, is that Fanon also includes warnings in that essay on violence. For example, he argues that at first, in the early stages of combat, the colonized will see any colonizer as an enemy, adopting what he calls the primitive Manichaeanism of the colonial system. But at a certain point, and under a wise leadership, the colonized will realize that there are members of the colonizing community who are more radical than members of the colonized community. And they will also realize that they have to move beyond a politics of hatred, resentment, and the desire for vengeance. And the last chapter of The Wretched of the Earth is an incredible anatomy of the effects of violence on the minds of the colonized, which Fanon predicts will be enduring. And in that chapter, Colonial Warfare and Mental Disorders, Fanon writes not only about the impact of colonial violence on the colonized psyche, he writes about the impact of armed struggle. He writes of anti-colonial fighters who are still haunted by actions that they undertook during wars of liberation, actions that have seared themselves into their memories and which they're not going to easily overcome. So although Fanon is certainly a defender of armed struggle, he's someone who was deeply aware of its pitfalls and its costs. And I think this is often forgotten. Why is it forgotten? In my view, it has a great deal to do with the fact that Fanon is a black man advocating self-defense and violence. And in a sense, you could argue he's subjected to the same treatment as a figure like Malcolm X. And it's extraordinary how a thinker of such range, such dazzling range and insight, can be reduced to the question of violence. I think if Fanon were white, he would not be. I mean, look at Jean-Paul Sartre. Jean-Paul Sartre, whom Fanon admired deeply, and who wrote the preface, the incendiary preface to The Wretched of the Earth, which is far more ecstatic in its praise of violence than anything Fanon wrote. Is Sartre remembered as an advocate of violence? Is Sartre remembered as someone who was a violent man? No, he's not. He's remembered for the richness the totality of his work, and yet Fanon is not. So I think that, you know, perhaps we have to analyze the fetishization of Fanon as prophet of violence. Maybe that says more about his critics than it says about him.
1: Frantz Fanon was writing The Wretched of the Earth as he was dying from leukemia?
0: Yes, yes. He died in December 1961 of leukemia in, of all places, Bethesda, Maryland.
1: He disliked the United States very much.
0: He called it the country of lynchers. His relationship to the United States is quite complex. Yes, he regarded the United States as an imperialist country. He certainly was deeply aware of its racism. And yet, he was also a great admirer of Black American writers in particular. He was a devoted reader of Richard Wright and Chester Himes.
1: Why is he in? He's at Walter Reed Medical Hospital, right, where he spends his final days.
0: Well, he ends up in Bethesda because he had gone for treatment in the Soviet Union. It hadn't quite worked out. He was very, very sick. And the FLN was approached by an American man named Ali Islin, who was a CIA officer. And Islin was interested in North African independence movements. And the Americans were aware that the FLN was going to win the war, and they wanted to make an overture to the FLN because they were concerned that Algeria might fall into the hands of the Soviet Union. And so as a goodwill gesture, they made arrangements for Fanon to be treated in Washington. And Fanon was not happy about this, and he protested, but ultimately he had no choice. And so he ended up going there and dying there.
1: Adam Schatz.
0: And I want to add that there's some poetic there's something poetic about the fact that he dies in the United States at the same time, because it is in the United States, and largely thanks to Black Americans and to the Black Panthers in particular, that Fanon, after his death, is resurrected. It's in the United States where his work begins to acquire its status in the history of thought.
1: A status he didn't have during his life.
0: No, he was known to the left. He was certainly an important figure in Algeria and in Africa and on the French left. But he only becomes a really global figure after his death, and it is particularly the Black Panthers, as well as, you know, groups like the PLO, that adopt him. But particularly among Black Americans, he's always had a particularly close relationship to Black intellectuals in the States.
1: Adam Schatz has been our guest. He has joined us for a conversation about his book called The Rebel's Clinic, The Revolutionary Lives of Frantz Fanon. Adam Schatz, I've enjoyed our conversation very much, and I thank you.
0: Thank you so much.
1: That does it for Letters and Politics. The show is produced by Deanna Martinez. Kristen Thomas is the engineer. You can find this and other programs on our archives at kpfa.org. 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

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It is 2 a.m. coming up next, Against the Grain.

0: Today on Against the Grain, the left has a long history of predicting the decline of U.S. capitalism and empire. Some argue that Trump is a symptom of that decline, a strongman chosen by capital to set things right, and that the ill health of U.S. capitalism is paralleled by the decline of the dollar.
1: Those crises, environmental, social, political, are outcomes of the strength of capital. They are the direct result of the inability of the political system to contain and manage the contradictions of capitalist triumph, of capitalist strength.
0: Political economist Stephen Marr argues that U.S. capitalism is robust to the detriment of most of us. From the studios of KPFA in Berkeley, California, this is Against the Grain on Pacifica Radio. I'm Sasha Lilly. We often hear on the left that the global financial crisis of 2008 ushered in the beginning or accelerated the decline of U.S. capitalism. Some argue that the U.S. economy is now just driven by financial froth, that the real basis of economic production, of manufactured things, not speculative assets, has been hollowed out. Joining us to make sense of these claims is Stephen Marr, co-editor of the Socialist Register and author of The Fall and Rise of American Finance. Steve, do you think that these many diagnoses of U.S. capitalism's decline have merit?
1: No, I don't, frankly. And it's interesting because, you know, now it's been quite some time that these people who have been claiming that, you know, financialization is going to bring about the demise of the competitiveness of American industry. You know, they've been saying this for a long time. And so, you know, one wonders when this is going to occur. I mean, after the 2008 crisis, obviously 2008 was a huge, very significant crisis, the worst crisis since the 1930s, and therefore one of the worst crises in the history of capitalism. But the American economy recovered very, you know, substantially from that crisis relatively quickly, to the point that by 2020, profits were at historic highs. After 2021, after COVID, those historic highs were even more historic and more high. You know, productivity growth did come back a bit more slowly, but by the 2010s, it was equal to where it had been, you know, two decades earlier. So the economy is performing quite well. And I think not in spite of, but because of the way that financialization has been restructured since the 2008 crisis. In terms of the tech companies, I mean, it's really striking. Some voices on the left have basically moved on from or extended their earlier critique of so-called fictitious capital, that is to say their term for finance, as being parasitic and draining rent from the quote-unquote real economy, to attribute similar dynamics to the tech companies. And that, to me, really strains credulity. I mean, if one can kind of casually or superficially accept the plausibility of those arguments when they're applied to, you know, the financial sector, it's really hard to do so in relation to the tech firms, which are, you know, undertaking historic, you know, very large scale technological innovation that is enhancing and extending the competitiveness of American capitalism. You know, we see very high levels of investment, very high levels of R&D spending, very rapid technological change, and they're revolutionizing entire industries. So it's interesting to point to the most dynamic and innovative sector of the economy as some kind of raunchy or parasite. It doesn't really fit just on the face of it. And I think if you look more deeply, it really doesn't make much sense, especially with regard to the monopoly claims. I mean, the dynamics whereby the tech companies have developed since 2008 bear no resemblance to what one would predict if they were to be monopolies. You know, technological stagnation, surplus capacity, you know, inflated prices. Those are the kind of dynamics that one associates with monopolization. And yet, in the case of the tech companies, we see rapid technological change, high investment, and intense price competition. And that has had an impact across the entire U.S. economy, been really the foundation of its ongoing position as the most dynamic and competitive economy in the world.
0: And I'm sure we'll return to this, but there are, of course, many critics, including people who come out of tech, who see that a lot of tech has been invested into AI, which many people argue is kind of overhyped, oversold, has led to a bubble. Do you think that there is an element of froth within tech itself, or should we situate that within a larger trajectory of tech expansion and growth?
1: Yeah, I mean, it's entirely possible that there will be a market correction or a devaluation of the tech stocks. I mean, but that, as you're implying in your question, you know, that is the typical dynamics of technological development and capitalism. I mean, whether we're talking about the railroads or, you know, any other major technological development, the process of technological change and the way that technological change interacts with, you know, investment and finance is very much borne out by the fact that we could see a bit of overvaluation. And then, of course, the destruction of those values followed by, you know, the concentration of those markets around a few leading firms to form a new market structure. That's entirely consistent with the way that technological development happens in capitalism. So if some firms go belly up, you know, that may be the case. But the idea that AI as such, or these new technologies that have emerged in the past couple of years around AI, are going to just simply be erased, I think that's wishful thinking on the part of many people.
0: So what you're arguing then is that although many on the left see U.S. capitalism in decline, and of course you're arguing that all these different indicators since the global financial crisis actually point to the health of the capitalist system. But then I think many listeners would say, well, but wait a minute, I feel like I'm living in a society in crisis. So where is the crisis as you see it in our moment?
1: Yeah, I mean, this is really the key question, right? It's how can we have, when we look around ourselves and we see, you know, the extreme levels of social crisis that have been mounting over the course of, you know, of the entire neoliberal period and certainly continued since 2008, in some ways accelerated, the ecological crisis, the political crisis, the instability in the political institutions that govern American and global capitalism. How can we square that with the ongoing strength of capital? And what I would argue is that, in fact, those crises, environmental, social, political, are outcomes of the strength of capital. They are the direct result of the inability of the political system to contain and manage the contradictions of capitalist triumph, of capitalist strength. And I think what's important to keep in mind is that what's good for capital is not necessarily good for people, and it's not necessarily good for the environment. As a matter of fact, a strong and healthy and well-functioning or properly functioning capitalism is harmful for the working class. It's predicated on disciplining the working class, producing unemployment, you know, pushing down on wages, intensifying competitiveness to maximize profits and maximize efficiency, and therefore also to push aside and to tend to roll back environmental regulations and labor protections. And so it is entirely possible that a healthy capitalism is one that is harmful for the majority of the population and ecocidal, even in the case of the environment. So I think one of the key lessons actually of Marx, which I think people don't pay enough attention to, is that capitalism systematically tends to produce the conditions that make it difficult to govern. It systematically undermines its own political stability by generating inequality, by creating social conflict in ways that are very difficult to contain and legitimate by an established set of political institutions that we refer to as the state. The state, one of its main functions is to legitimate capitalism, to take a system that is based on exploitation, that is based on huge inequalities in economic income and wealth, as well as inequalities in political power, and to legitimate that by presenting an appearance of, you know, social cohesion and popular consent for that system. And yet that becomes hard to achieve in a context in which those inequalities, precisely because of the strength of capital, grow. The levels of exploitation increase. The amount of environmental destruction accelerates. All these things that we know systematically result from capital accumulation at the same time make capitalism very, very hard to govern and to legitimate by a state that is, you know, somewhat democratic, but hardly democratic enough, to say the least. And so what that means is that within the structure of this formally democratic state, there is the possibility for a populist backlash. And in the context in which there's not a left, that populist backlash very often may take the form of the far right, which is precisely what we're seeing. A far right that may be willing to make entreaties to capital and may be attempting to win capital over to its political agenda, but one which nevertheless is not simply the creature or the creation of capital.
0: Right. So then, as you're arguing, if we can't attribute Trump's rise, because obviously that is what ultimately we're talking about here, as a response by part of the capitalist class or the state to the decline of U.S. capitalism, which is the argument that is often made, then, you know, to what should we attribute this rise?
1: Yeah, that's a really important question, because you're right that much of the left has seemingly, you know, come around to the analysis that Trump is actually just a kind of instrument of capital, that he's a straightforward extension of the decline of capitalism in the United States. And so you have capitalist decline, and then you have the unproblematic, arrival of Trump as a vehicle to whereby the capitalist class can attempt to reverse the decline of the American empire and American capitalism by doing all this crazy stuff he's doing around the world. And I think this has several problems. The first is just that it's empirically incorrect. I mean, the majority of the capitalist class supported Harris, not Trump. When she announced that she was going to be the Democratic nominee after Biden stepped aside, she became the fastest ever to raise $1 billion just 80 days after she announced that she was the nominee. Meanwhile, Trump, I think, has been seen widely as being a threat to the stability and peace of neoliberal globalization. He ran on a populist backlash against the global order of free trade and free capital mobility that had an enormous social cost, but which was extremely profitable for capital. And so the instability and chaos that he brings risks disrupting that order that was entirely profitable and beneficial for capital. So they would vastly prefer Harris or the Democratic Party as a kind of neoliberal standard bearer to maintain things as they are, to maintain the status quo, and to have that go smoothly. The unfortunate piece for them is that Harris wasn't able to win because the consensus around the continuation of that policy was simply not there. So if they could have had their way, they would have had Harris win, as indicated by their extensive financial and other support for her. Really, these accounts that you're mentioning, they rest on two different kind of theoretical foundations. The first is economism, which is to say that all politics can be explained as the extension of economic processes. Whatever happens in politics can just be reduced to something economic, and there's no real space for an autonomous political sphere, or as we would say in Marxist state theory, relatively autonomous political sphere, wherein different social forces clash and contest one another for what kind of political relations and so on that are going to characterize the current moment. The other is instrumentalism, whereby the capitalist class just kind of directly and unproblematically instrumentalizes the state. It controls the state directly. So particular capitalists basically tell the state what to do, and it does it. It implements their agenda. And so when you combine these two things, what you get is economism, capitalist decline, therefore instrumentalism. The state is then taken control of by leading capitalist sectors and manipulated to do what they needed to do in order to reverse that decline. But unfortunately, this is far from how capitalist states actually work, as has been established by Marxist state theorists like Nikos Poulantzas and Ralph Miliband. Capitalist states are relatively autonomous from capital. They are not directly under the control of particular capitalists. They organize the power of the capitalist class, which requires them to be at something of a distance from the direct impact, direct influence of particular firms in order to build a broad kind of what Nikos Poulantzas called unstable equilibrium of compromise. And so that requires that they, in order to be functional, they have to have some space from capital. And it also creates an opening for popular interventions. Now, those interventions can take various forms. They can take the form of, you know, socialist or social democratic parties and political forces. They can also take the form of far right political forces that capital may be more inclined toward than the left version in the event that they have to choose between the two, but which nevertheless is not simply directly a creature of capital. So in order to understand what's happening with Trump, we actually have to recognize that what's really going on here is a specifically political crisis, a crisis that arises precisely from the fact that capital does not control the state, and that it was not able to simply implement its chosen agenda and put in power its chosen political figure. And it's therein that lies the source of the political crisis and the ongoing chaos and significant damage, actually, that's been done to the American empire around the world by virtue of the election of Trump.
0: Political economist Stephen Marr is my guest. He is the co-author of The Fall and Rise of American Finance, From J.P. Morgan to BlackRock. This is Against the Grain. I'm Sasha Lilly. Just staying for a few minutes more with this notion of decline, because it's a very powerful one on the left. It can take on the role of sort of wishful thinking. And one place where, beyond what you've been describing so far, where one sees this argument is around not just U.S. capitalism, you know, thought of, say, domestically, but the U.S. empire. And there have been predictions for many decades of the U.S. empire in decline. And there has been, I think, a very intense focus on the state, the health of U.S. empire recently with the U.S. and Israel's attack on Iran and how that attack might remake the order, the geopolitical order, with a focus on the question of the U.S. dollar. So you have argued elsewhere that the United States plays the central role within global capitalism, partly because of the importance of the U.S. dollar. And since the 1970s, petroleum has been priced and traded in dollars. So if you're a country that wants to buy petroleum, you must have dollars. And well before the start of the attack on Iran, there have been prognostications that the reign of the dollar is at an end and that countries will abandon using the dollar for pricing petroleum. And this may also indicate the rise of China. Can you tell us why you question such predictions?
1: Yeah, I mean, that's a really important question. And I think there are many reasons, I think, why that assessment is off the mark. The first is that, well, let's say, for example, that oil starts to be priced in renminbi or yuan instead of U.S. dollars. Well, the first outcome of that will be that that currency, the Chinese currency, will appreciate. And when the Chinese currency appreciates, that means that their exports are going to become more expensive and less competitive. So even from the point of view of China's own interests, it's hard to see how they would have an interest in having oil priced in their currency. But more fundamentally, I mean, there's a deep misunderstanding, I think, of petrodollar system, what its foundations, in fact, are. It's not that the dollar is world money because oil is priced in dollars. It's that oil is priced in dollars because the dollar is world money. So the stability of the U.S. dollar as the center of the global monetary system means that trading oil in dollars makes sense. It's least susceptible to sudden fluctuations in its value, and it's obviously going to be the most stable way of measuring and exchanging value in the world market. And the secondary reason why oil is priced in dollars is because of the geopolitical role of the U.S. in securing the flow of oil globally, right? No other state has taken the responsibility for undertaking military and other actions to sustain the flow of oil internationally. And so that means that it makes sense to price oil in dollars. The other issue with seeing the dollar as being somehow threatened by, you know, oftentimes people point to the BRICS as potentially developing an alternative.
0: And BRICS, of course, are the middle income countries, Brazil, Russia, India, China, and South Africa.
1: The BRICS are, you know, they have no central bank. They are politically incoherent. There's no real basis on which the BRICS could formulate a common currency that could serve as world money. They're very, very, very far from being able to do so. But you can look at the fact that U.S. dollar reserve holdings, you know, the willingness of other states to hold U.S. dollars as foreign exchange, had basically been at around 60% since 1970. So you can see small fluctuations up or down here and there, and people will make a lot of every dip in foreign exchange holdings of U.S. dollars, but they've been pretty consistent at about 60% since 1970. But more important than official state holdings of U.S. dollars are the private holdings. If China is running a trade deficit in U.S. dollars, and then it decides to recycle some of those dollars into euros, that doesn't tell us much at all, right? If that's just 2% of U.S. dollar holdings. Private holdings of U.S. dollars are much, much, much larger. And when we look at the role of the dollar in the global financial system, particularly repo markets that are the center of the current credit system, the use of dollars in those markets is overwhelmingly predominant. So there's a range of reasons why the dollar remains strong. And those reasons have not that much to do with the fact that oil is priced in dollars. If anything, oil being priced in dollars is an effect rather than a cause of the dollar strength.
0: Even if those things are all true, is it the case, and you've been arguing that we need to understand the centrality of the United States as a key power in managing global capitalism, a role it has played since at least following World War II. So even if that is the case, could it also not be that Trump is reordering the terrain? Could the U.S. be now playing a position going forward that is different because of Trump's sort of blundering into, say, the conflagration with Iran and the way that it may reorder some of the power relationships? Because historically, as you say, the U.S. has militarily been the kind of guarantor of the protection of countries in the Gulf and elsewhere. And now it's questionable whether the U.S. can play that role anymore. Do you think Trump is upending the longstanding centrality and stability of the U.S. within the global capitalist system?
1: What's clear, I think, is that Trump has done very real damage to the credibility of the U.S. and has certainly, you know, not just because of blundering into the war in Iran, which has been, I think, quite damaging for U.S. power in the Middle East, although one has to balance that assessment against the reality that, you know, in effect, what has gone on in the Middle East, you know, has more or less been the realization of the neocon dream since at least the 2000s. I mean, the attack on Iran seems to have backfired very significantly, although maybe not as significantly as some seem to believe, but clearly it's a blunder that is going to create huge problems for the U.S. Strategically in the region. But I mean, they have, you know, effectively significantly weakened Hezbollah. They have, you know, taken out the Syrian regime. They've committed a genocide against the Palestinians, which was long considered a red line, the red line of red lines in Middle East politics since at least the days of Nasser and Arab nationalism and so on. So the remaking of the Middle East has been very, very significant, and they've systematically, militarily crushed a huge range of U.S.-Israeli foes in the region, despite the problems with doing so in the case of Iran, which is a much more powerful and much more significant actor than Syria or Lebanon is. But so that, you know, one has to balance the disaster in Iran against those other realities. But I do think that the Iran war has been a huge problem for them and will continue to be so in the future. I mean, at this point, the most they can hope for is a return to the JCPOA, which was the agreement that Trump ripped up, that Obama had reached with the Iranians prior to his presidency.

0: there's a huge amount of disarray that has been introduced in those relationships, and therefore, you know, even more broadly among relationships, you know, between the American state and others that are less wealthy and less central to the global capitalist system as well. And so I think it's very likely that not just Europe, but also other states in the semi-periphery and periphery are eagerly looking for any alternative or beginning to think through what an alternative to the dollar system might look like. The problem is just that all of those efforts at this point are quite a long ways off. I mean, the yuan is tightly controlled. Chinese financial markets are tightly controlled by the Chinese state. There's just not enough liquidity in those markets due to the nature of the political control that the Chinese state exerts over financial markets in China to allow that currency to function in the kind of global way that the US dollar does. Similar, at least as of now. I mean, you know, its reserve holdings of renminbi are growing. It's entirely possible that will continue to happen at the margins, but the dollar share still remains overwhelmingly dominant. The same could be said of the euro. I mean, for all of Europe's frustration and even fear, I think, of what Trump may do and has done, Europe doesn't really have a plan B. They have nowhere to go but continued reliance on the U.S. militarily and economically in the world system. I mean, they may make some movements over the long run toward greater independence, but it's very hard to imagine anything significant happening in the near term. Similarly with Russia, right? Russia is a relatively small economy. It's about the size of California's economy. The idea that Russia is going to play the kind of global role that the U.S. has done, I think, is very, very far-fetched. And as I mentioned earlier, I think the BRICS, you know, they don't represent any kind of alternative, at least as of now. I mean, even in the event that they do initiate some kind of project to replace the dollar system, I think that's extremely hard to imagine it being successful and is quite a long ways off, given the fact that that block of states has very little political coherence or economic coherence, lacking, for example, a central bank. So for now, I think the issue is more, you know, Trump has rattled the foundations of the American empire. He has sharply increased the delegitimation of American power internationally and weakened the hegemonic nature of American power, meaning the consent-based element of American power. But the material and structural economic foundations of the global role of the U.S. Remain present. And I think it's safe to say at this point that the American state remains the indispensable center of global accumulation, whether we like that or not. And I think it's definitely the case that the other capitalist states, even wealthy and powerful capitalist states, are less and less inclined to find that acceptable and maybe are increasingly worried about the erratic nature of American politics. But there's just no alternative. So for now, I think, you know, people are kind of just holding their breath that Trump goes and everything can return to normal. Now, that's yet another issue. And whether that's possible or what that would even mean, I think, is a different question. But that is where we are.
1: Well, how do you understand what Trump has done, you know, with his upending of the existing order in global trade, this mantra of America first, although what America first actually looks like in practice is complicated? Can we just say that it is incoherent? I mean, often Trump's actions are attributed to psychological instability. But at the same time, of course, Trump rose with a cohort of other far-right leaders around the world. So it wasn't just one crazy person getting elected, you know, yet again. How do you understand Trump's agenda?
0: There's a question, I think, of how ideologically committed Trump is, and if so, to what? What he really has is a political instinct that has served him very well in terms of being able to ride this wave of populist resentment into the White House now for a second time. And he built this his political his political coalition based on bringing together resentment at globalization and the cost of globalization and the cost of empire for the working class, for the lumpen proletariat, for small business and the petty bourgeoisie, you know, especially in the wake of the 2008 crisis. He was able to pull together this coalition by bringing together resentment at globalization with anti-immigrant politics and nationalism and all the rest of it. And I think we've been watching him run into one brick wall after the next. And remarkably, despite the fact that that has been the case, he has been able

0: to continue to move forward and to continue to maneuver in such a way that he hasn't been able to be fully stopped. And Capital has largely chosen to kind of adopt a wait and see attitude by and large, you know, give him some space, give his trade, revision of the global trade efforts, you know, some space, give his anti-immigrant politics some space, give his, severe erosion of democratic rights and civil liberties at home some space and see what happens. The one red line they seem to have put in place, by the way, is around the independence of the Federal Reserve. So it seems to be that the basic logic is they can absorb any costs. They're not happy about tariffs, but they can work with it. They can absorb it. They'll push against it. But as long as you don't screw with the power of the banks and the independence of the Federal Reserve, they'll kind of take it on the chin for now, especially if they're rewarded with tax breaks and everything else. So I think Trump, his immigration stuff, I think has run into a brick wall. His trade stuff, I think has run into a brick wall. I think the tariffs didn't work. I think they're a complete failure. And by and large, he's had to back down in all the crucial areas with regard to imposing tariffs on allies or even on China. And I think what we have seen is effectively a rogue president who was attempting to hold together his domestic coalition by balancing an attempt to appease capital with an attempt to rebalance, readjust the costs and benefits of empire. And I think the main tool that he was trying to use to do that was tariffs and the immigration crackdown, but especially tariffs. And he thought, I think, that he could use tariffs to readjust how the costs of empire are distributed, to raise the cost a bit to capital and to increase, to alleviate some of the costs on the working class and lumpen proletariat at home through restructuring the terms of international trade by imposing tariffs. And I think that's been a colossal, unmitigated failure. It did not have the impact that he expected. And precisely because he's had to accommodate the ongoing strength of capital, I think he has had to back down on all the critical areas in which he was hoping he could use tariffs as a lever to change the distribution of costs at home of U.S. imperialism.
1: Of course, the recent news was of the electoral defeat of Viktor Orban, the Hungarian strongman. Orban, in many ways, was a model for the Trump administration. And Trump rose along with other hard right leaders in a kind of wave across the world of backlash after the global financial crisis and the way that austerity affected people in many different countries. How would you assess that whole wave of hard right governments, looking at them internationally? Number one, how much do you feel like they had a common agenda, and to what degree has that been successful beyond the borders of the United States?
0: Yeah, I mean, that's really a critical question. I think it's kind of the jury's still out. I mean, you know, there is a kind of, you know, neo-fascist international. And what's interesting is that, you know, Trump's, you know, national security strategy actually explicitly aims to support these hard right nationalist forces all across Europe. And it's been a foreign policy objective of the United States to kind of remake international system, especially within the most powerful countries, around these kind of hard right nationalist and anti-immigrant forces, and to kind of restore the ethno-national purity of European states. And I think the jury's out on, you know, how much coordination and how much mutual support and camaraderie existed among these different forces. Clearly, they came to power, as you say, around the same time, and they were responding to the very same contradictions of globalization that Trump was responding to. And that catapulted all of these forces to power through somewhat similar means. But I think one has to admit that, as in the case of Trump, the balance, you know, of these forces in terms of their successes and their failures has tilted pretty significantly toward the limits of their ability to really transform their societies and global capitalism. One could begin with Brexit. I mean, what was really the outcome of the British withdrawal from the EU? You know, immediately liberal forces in the British state and capitalist class immediately started renegotiating all of the necessary economic measures to sustain effectively the status quo to the extent that it's feasible. Georgia Maloney, you know, of course, now in a feud with Trump over Trump's bizarre war that he's chosen to start with the Pope.
1: Of Italy, yeah.
0: Yeah, Georgia Maloney of Italy, exactly. You know, what, somebody who Trump has embraced, you know, publicly and expressed support for. Her politics in Italy have again run up against the same kinds of barriers that are set by the capitalist system, right? Viktor Orban now, the most recent example of somebody who was just rejected massively by a popular mandate, the same kind of rejection that one would expect the Republicans are going to be facing in the U.S. in the midterms. So what's interesting, I think, about the experience of the far-right forces across Europe is that the same unwillingness of big capital to enter into the kind of social democratic compromises that might extend additional benefits or rebalance the costs and benefits of capitalism by extending some support or income redistribution to the working class on the basis of social democratic politics, those same barriers are also applicable to the right-wing forces. So they are just as unable to negotiate a readjustment of the terms of global capitalism with an empowered capitalist class that is globally integrated as social democratic forces are. So whether you call it, you know, national socialism or the version in the U.S. led by people like Joshua Hawley, national conservatism, which is, you know, basically just national socialism, or other, in other terms, Nazism, where, you know, the Strasserite version of it, I should say, which was basically the version of Nazism that aims to use Nazi ideology to extend social democratic type class compromise bargains to the ethnically right sections of the working class, namely the white ones. Those projects are just as limited and just as impossible to achieve in relation to a capitalist class that is unwilling to make compromises, which is the actual structural foundation of the impasse that social democratic politics has faced. Right? In order to engage in social democratic class bargains, you need part of capital to be willing to bargain with you. And in the context of the post-1970s restructuring of the American empire, there's no part of capital that's willing to enter into those kind of distributional bargains. They can just as easily exit and invest elsewhere rather than be forced into these kinds of concessions with domestic workers. So regardless of the ideological makeup of these demands for compromises, and regardless of the racial makeup of those who are seeking those compromises, capital is just as happy to take advantage of those ideologies insofar as that it can benefit from them, and then firmly put the brakes on this going further than what they are willing to accept. And I think it's just interesting to see the same barriers coming up on the right and the left. Now, of course, the key question is, under what conditions would a section of big capital become willing to entertain a kind of compromise with the far right forces that we're discussing? And I think under such a condition, those forces would be separated from key elements of their base that until now have been critical for propelling those forces into power, namely the petty bourgeoisie, sections of small capital, the lumpen proletariat, sections of the working class. Those forces would have to be separated from those elements of their base, attached to representational ties with big capital, and the ideology of national populism that they've espoused would have to be rearranged so as to serve the continuation of the status quo, albeit under a new kind of ideological legitimation. And so that's what's most dangerous. But what's becoming clear is that doesn't exactly seem to be on the horizon at this moment.
1: And are you saying under those circumstances, any sort of kind of nodding toward redistribution of some kind would be just chucked?
0: Yeah, I mean, most likely, as happened in the case of the Nazis, right? The Strasser brothers, who were basically the working class wing of Nazism, National Socialism, were killed. And that part of Nazi politics was destroyed prior to the Nazis developing the alliance with big capital that, you know, ultimately enabled them to govern insofar as they were able to govern in a stable fashion. But, even in that case, you know, you see the continuation of crisis just as much as the alleviation of crisis through the period of the Nazis being in power. So it's not like even if the far right and capital make some kind of a bargain, the crisis ends. in some ways that accelerates the political crisis and intensifies it as a condition for those forces being able to sustain themselves in power. But what you would expect to see is a constant back and forth, right? A constant incoherent, contradictory back and forth between making some gestures toward, you know, some the petty bourgeoisie through some measures that the petty bourgeoisie seeks or would like to see happen, as well as workers, and then ultimately reversing those and you know, implementing policies that fundamentally attack workers and the petty bourgeoisie, like what we've seen with Trump's attempts to roll back healthcare, attacks on social programs, really accelerating the very austerity measures that the reaction to which brought him to power in the first place. So everywhere we see the far right coming to power in capitalist states, this is the kind of contradictory back and forth that we see, attempting to appease capital on the one hand, then attempting to appease other parts of their base, the petty bourgeoisie and the working class on the other hand, even though these two forces, these two components of the social base of far right politics are fundamentally incompatible and irreconcilable. So these far right forces are kind of caught in the middle. And the problem that Trump has faced, like these other people we're mentioning, is that he's faced with a capitalist class that remains very, very powerful and is unwilling to compromise beyond a very certain limited boundary unless compelled to. And Trump, of course, it does not have the kind of organized mass base that would compel capital to do anything it doesn't really want to do. So the most he's been able to do is kind of cause chaos. And, you know, do things like the tariffs that then he's forced to climb down from after a short period of time. So as of now, it seems unlikely that any significant part of capitals is entertaining forming an alliance with MAGA, just as in these other cases. But, you know, we just are seeing news that apparently the AMOC current that, you know, maintains climate stability to a certain extent in the East Coast of the U.S. as well as in Europe is breaking down. That's going to have very significant impacts on the climate rate, you know, the kinds of weather patterns that we experience in the U.S. and Europe with some significant effects on food supplies and so on. And in the event that, well, as we know, it inevitably will, this crisis continues to accelerate in ecological terms, the kinds of things that become possible in the very, very frightening future that is in store for us, the political calculus is quite different, and there's no telling where this goes or what capital may find to be in its interest as the world changes.
1: Stephen Marr, certainly liberals hope that the clock can be turned back, right? That, you know, if the U.S. has fair elections, manages to have fair elections, and, you know, Trump goes off into the sunset after 2028, that we'll return to the world that we had before his second term. I wanted to ask you, how realistic is that? And including for, you know, the Orbans and so on, as they leave power, their brand of far-right politics was one that went through the liberal democratic state. Obviously, they came to power in elections, and they were able to remake those liberal democratic structures. So what is the staying power, do you think, of those transformations?
0: I think definitely it's the case that there's no going back from Trump. Things are fundamentally different, and you can't put the genie back in the bottle. Partly that's because of the shift in political culture. What's going to happen to the Republican Party in the absence of Trump? Will this MAGA, you know, populist, neo-fascist political milieu that's been cultivated now within the Republican Party, will that just go away? I kind of doubt it, right? And who's going to be the successor to Trump? That becomes a very real question. It could be somebody even scarier than Trump. It could be somebody more effective than Trump. So I think that's one issue. Another issue is the actual remaking of the state that's gone on. And I think what Trump, especially those around him, have very explicitly been about from the very beginning is changing the way the state works, changing the way governance happens in the United States, politicizing the military, trying their hardest to push forward as much as they can the domestic role of the military in maintaining order and in an explicitly political fashion, so that their allegiance is much more closely and directly linked to the personal power of this charismatic leader, Donald Trump. The tremendous expansion of ICE within the state, such that, you know, it almost could be seen as forming potentially a substitute for the lack of a kind of brown shirt movement of street fighters that has been characteristic of fascist movements in the 20th century. Trump famously lacked that. But ICE could well evolve into that. And if it's not Trump, it could be somebody else. But I am not at all comfortable to say that we're not going to see things like ICE surrounding polling stations in the midterms or trying to intimidate voters. Or and in certain ways, they are setting the stage to try to draw into question the outcomes of the midterm and later presidential elections. Now, it seems that the SAVE Act is not going to work. The SAVE Act, of course, being the measure that they were trying to ram through through Congress that would basically fundamentally change the way American elections work, including by allowing private organizations to sue election officials who are seen to potentially be having authorized or allowed illegal immigrants to vote. Now, of course, the discourse around illegal immigration also points to the possibility of ICE, you know, checking immigration status at polling places and all the rest of it. All, of course, aimed at intimidating immigrants. But also that act would have disenfranchised millions of Americans, including women and students and people who have moved recently. I mean, a very large scale disenfranchisement that failed. But I'm not at all content that there's not going to be other attempts to act similarly. And there's also no question that elections in general in this country, Trump has done a lot to delegitimate them. And of course, he's very well aware that what he's saying is fully made up. But there's a conscious political project that is backed by at least some elites and certainly ideological and political forces in and around the Republican Party to fundamentally delegitimate elections as the basis for legitimate political power in the United States. And that's a project that I doubt ends with Trump. Not only in the sense that these individuals who are pushing it are going to remain in the state, but that the lasting effects of what's already been said and done is not going to be able to be just wiped away. And there's now a situation in which opportunist politicians up and down the American state structure, from state level and local level elections all the way up to national elections, can take advantage of this discrediting of the electoral process in order to advance their own political aspirations. With that issue in particular, the future of just elections, as narrow as they are, as the basis for rotation in power among two political parties, is increasingly in crisis. I mean, the whole basis of representative democracy is that everybody has to accept the rules of the game, right? Yes, your party may lose the election, but that's okay because you believe that the elections are fair and you may get back into power next time. And so there's no existential threat posed by the fact that the other party is going to be gaining power. Well, that is breaking down very directly and very clearly. And I think both sides, the Democrats and Republicans, increasingly see elections as something that will potentially have existential consequences, not just for their own political organization, but for the way the state functions. And that includes all the stuff we've been talking about, the role of ICE, the purging of the military by Pete Hegseth and its growing political role, the politicization of the intelligence agencies, the politicization of the courts. We just saw a Supreme Court justice give a speech at which he bashed progressivism as fundamentally antithetical to the Declaration of Independence and its values. You know, all of this is happening in a way that is not going to just come to an end with the departure of one individual from the political scene. And so I think there's a need to advance an alternative that is much more substantial than a return to the neoliberal status quo ante. And the biggest threat we in fact face right now is that Trump leaves, the Democrats get back in power, and the left and everybody else breathes a sigh of relief and says, okay, now everything's back to normal. Neoliberalism and globalization will restabilize and everything's going to be okay. I think that is a very, very dangerous illusion that the left should actively now already be trying to work against and building the capacity to put forward a genuine alternative.
1: Well, let me ask you about that. So on the one hand, you've been painting a picture in which Trump has failed in many ways in much of his agenda, and of course, getting a significant part of the capitalist class kind of on board with his agenda. At the same time, you've also described a kind of remaking of the instruments of the state in ways that are going to be lasting after he is gone. And so then this brings us to the question of, you know, what should the left be organizing for beyond what you've just said, which is not being quiescent about going back to the status quo and, you know, hoping everything will be fine then. Obviously, as you and many other commentators on the left have argued, the Democratic Party paved the way for the rise of Trump. And then you have, of course, the emergence in recent years of a social democratic left that is hoping for something further to the left than the Democratic Party. But you also mentioned earlier that not only has significant sections of the capitalist class not wanted to ally itself, at least for now, with the hard right, they also aren't interested in allying themselves with the left. And, you know, many people on the left would say, okay, well, why should we care? But for the agenda of social democracy, historically, that has it not been about an alliance between sections of the working class and sections of the business class?
0: Yeah, exactly. So social democracy, I mean, what sets it apart from socialism as a kind of political strategy and political ideology is that social democracy effectively is oriented around trying to build an alliance with a section of capital that it sees as progressive, or at least open to, redistributing income, expanding some social programs for workers, willing to enter into a kind of class distributional bargain. And so social democrats are effectively interested in pursuing a better deal for workers within capitalism without challenging private control of investment or capitalist control over the means of production. And unfortunately, in the current moment, that politics, since the 1970s crisis has reached an impasse, not because there's not structural space for redistribution. I mean, you have record profits, you have huge amounts of inequality. That means that there is structural space for redistributive policy. The problem is no part of capital can be compelled to enter into these kinds of distributional bargains because of the way the U.S. empire has been restructured since the 1970s, namely free capital mobility cost-free. If capital can just circulate investment anywhere in the world effectively cost-free, wherever regulatory and labor costs are the cheapest, there's no real incentive for them to be compelled to enter into these kind of bargains with workers at home. So what that means in my mind is that workers are effectively faced with what Sam Gindin sometimes calls the polarization of options since the 1970s crisis, which is to say that there is no middle, nice, win-win Keynesian social democratic compromise, which isn't to say that there's no possibility for reform. Reform is possible, but those reforms have to be seen as a vehicle toward pushing further. If reform is possible, the return of the Keynesian welfare state as a stable kind of form in the world market is not. So we can't imagine that we can just return to the kind of post-war class compromise that comprised the social democratic regimes of Europe and the New Deal to a much more limited extent in the U.S. We have to see the struggle for reform as something that is going to mean fighting against the entire capitalist class, both finance and industry. Financialization has enhanced the competitiveness and profitability of industrial capital, just as the tech companies have enhanced the dynamism and competitiveness of industrial capital. So what this means is that the struggle for reform is going to take the form of a struggle against the entirety of the capitalist class. And it's going to mean, ultimately, organizing people to take capital away from capital, to start making some inroads towards expanding popular control over investment.
1: Stephen Marr, thank you so much for joining me.
0: My pleasure. Thanks for having me.
1: I've been speaking with Stephen Marr. He's co-editor of The Socialist Register. The latest issue is titled Late Stage Capitalism? You've been listening to Against the Grain. I'm Sasha Lilly. Thanks so much for listening. And please tune in again next time.

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1: Hundreds of people have sat here in opposition, and you act the exact opposite of what all of your constituents tell you they want from you. You laugh in our faces when we try to hold you accountable. From where the public is sitting, it looks like the outcome was decided before the testimony ever began.
0: Angela Roberts of Baton Rouge blasted Louisiana lawmakers during hours of angry public testimony on redistricting. A state Senate committee voted to advance a Republican-backed map that would make five of Louisiana's six congressional districts.
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4: And welcome, brothers, sisters, working class heroes. This is the Rick Smith Show. Thanks so much for being here today on the big program. Lots to get to, lots to talk about. Donald Trump on Sunday with a bunch of his top administration officials. They're going to be joining some Christian conservatives on the National Mall to rededicate our country as one nation under God. And I'm like, you know, the optics of a guy who views the Ten Commandments as a checklist, I don't know. I'm sorry. I don't know that he's the right guy. Just kind of throwing it out there. But hey, it really is all about the optics. And, you know, I look at Trump's meeting with Xi Jinping. And look, just a reminder, foreign policy is not a reality show. No matter how badly Trump wants it to be a reality show, it's not. And in fact, when the two biggest powers on earth sit down, the stakes are kind of high. Taiwan at the front of it, tariffs, technology, supply chains, global stability. I don't know. Not applause lines, not camera angles, not that stuff. Real stuff that trickled down to the rest of us. And what makes Trump's approach so dangerous? Kind of simple. He confuses noise with strength. And I know he loves the optics, the handshakes, the swagger, the televised tough guy routine. Plays it well. But China doesn't care about chest thumping. Cares about leverage. And if Beijing sees an American president who can be flattered, distracted, or pushed into ambiguity, then it knows exactly what kind of game it's being played. And they roll it all out. So when I hear all the right-wing spin machine going crazy because China rolled out the pageantry or the pomp and the ceremonial, all the nonsense, and suddenly the propaganda brigade starts fainting into their chairs like they've witnessed a diplomatic miracle. They rolled out the red carpet. They did things that they've never done before. Look at how they've treated our president. Look at how they're... Please. China didn't skip the red carpet for Obama because they were afraid of his aura. They skipped it because Obama was not desperate to be seduced by it. And look, Obama was not great on China either. Neither was Bush, neither was anybody so far. But Trump has been horrible. And the whole trick, and apparently it still needs to be explained to people who mistake performance for actual strategy. The real issue isn't whether Trump looks important in the room. It's whether the United States leaves the room stronger. Does America protect its industrial base? Defend its allies, secure critical technology, keep economic coercion from boomeranging back onto workers and consumers? And if the answer is no, then all the grandstanding in the world is just expensive theater, which we've seen. And the costs aren't abstract. They show up in higher prices. They show up in broken supply chains. They show up in pharmaceuticals that maybe we don't get. Rare earth minerals, national security. Weakness in a meeting like this is not a bad photo. It's an invitation in what China really understands. is reading invitations. And Trump has opened the door with all of these bad policy choices, with everything that he's done thus far, to make us weaker. And the biggest part for me is, you know, when you walk into that room knowing that the international community is not thrilled with you, that the United States does not have the backing, the unequivocal backing of its allies in this moment, because we've spent the last several months just beating the tar out of them. It kind of makes you go, what are we doing? Now, again, for all of my red hat friends who are saying, oh, look how well they treated him. They didn't do it because they think he's strong. They did it because they know he'll be swayed by it. And this is the scary part of the world that we're in right now. Because what we've shown the world is that our military, while very strong, just like in Iraq, and just like in Afghanistan, we can blow things up. We got really expensive toys. But China's not afraid. And Xi Jinping coming out and laying down the gauntlet, that's a pretty big deal. Something we should all be very concerned about. Want to hear your thoughts? Email me, rick@therickssmithshow.com. Did something you see out of this big summit? Did something grab your attention? There's been no trade deals. Corporate America might get a little more access, but I think China's going to get some relief from the tariffs. Want to hear your thoughts? rick@therickssmithshow.com. Right back. I'm Rick Smith, and this is Labor History in Two. On this day in labor history, the year was 1942. The labor movement lost one of its most prolific voices. T-Bone Slim was born Matty Valentin Pioka Hutta in Ashtabula, Ohio. His parents were Finnish immigrants. The exact year of his birth is still uncertain, as is much of his early life. He eventually joined the Industrial Workers of the World, or the Wobblies. He wrote regularly for the IWW's weekly newspaper and magazines. He traveled the country working odd jobs. One of his acquaintances called T-Bone Slim a dyed-in-the-wool hobo. Everywhere he went, he wrote. Those who knew him remembered he always had a pad of paper in his pocket. He wrote columns and poems and song lyrics with humor and poignancy. Eventually, T-Bone Slim made his way to New York City. He got a job as a river barge captain. And it was on this day in labor history that his body was found floating in the East River. The circumstances of his death are as uncertain as those of his birth. No one claimed his body, and he was buried in a potter's field. Despite the anonymity of his death, his words live on as an inspiration for workers today. Some of the writings of T-Bone Slim have been gathered into a book called Juice is Stranger Than Fiction. His popular songs are included in the IWW's Little Red Songbook. Among them, A Worker's Plea, The Mysteries of Hobo Life, and A Lumberjack's Prayer. Here is the late, great Utah Phillips singing one of T-Bone Slim's most well-loved songs, the most popular wobbler.

0: Welcome back to the Rick Smith Show. Now, here is Rick Smith.
1: So a lot of play around a reporter asking Donald Trump, how are your talks, sir? While Trump is standing next to Xi Jinping. And Trump's response, great place, incredible. The reporter then asked, did you talk about Taiwan, Mr. President? And Donald Trump said, China is beautiful. And I'm going, that wasn't the answer, but interesting. And you look at the New York Times bit, Trump was flattering. She was resolute. I don't know that this is the dynamic that our fearless leader thought he was going into, but I gotta wonder. So here to share some thoughts on what this was, because I gotta tell you, our strongman looked mighty, mighty weak. That's why I've asked Emily Delabrier to come share some thoughts with us. She is the chief cook and bottle washer over there at the Horizon Advisory. You can check out their website, horizonadvisory.org. Emily, thanks for taking time for us.
2: Thank you for having me.
1: I come back to this, and is my assessment that Trump looked really weak on the national stage? Is my assessment right in there, do you think?
2: I mean, I think it's right, and I think it's worrying. 6 months ago, I think the idea was that there would be some kind of, U.S.-China detente until this summit, and then the U.S. would be guns blazing, would go tough, would have an aggressive trade posture, et cetera. And now with the war, with prices skyrocketing, with the U.S. not being able to back up, it seems like its security posture, now this seems like a please, please help us mission. And that's really scary.
1: No, it is scary. And the weird thing is I've watched, as I said earlier a moment ago, the right-wing commentators were all like, this was the greatest thing, and Donald Trump went there, and they rolled out the red carpet, and it was all the pomp and circumstance, and all of the pageantry, and, they really cared. They never did that for Obama. And I'm going, I think everyone knows the flattery playbook by now. I think everyone knows the more you appear to kiss his behind, the more you're going to get. So for me, I'm wondering how much are we giving up? How much are we losing? How much are we winning because of Trump's need for flattery?
2: And we won't know, right, until the deals are announced or whatever's announced or isn't announced, right? Because you have to measure the outcomes of this summit in terms of both what happens and doesn't, for instance, with tariffs. But it's definitely true that in the first Trump term, China was on its back foot, didn't know what to do. They were like, this guy's crazy. It's totally breaking the trend. And they were actually worried. And now you don't see any of that when you read what China's writing. You see, okay, you just need to give him something that looks like a deal or give him something that's flattery. And again, we don't know what's going to come out of this, but that's a minimum is China's perception of the dynamic. And it's one that they seem to be pretty confident in how to navigate.
1: Yeah. I mean, a completely different dynamic. And it's almost like they know that they hold all the cards. Trump likes to talk about cards. It seems like they, or do they? Let me pose that in a question. I mean, because from the appearance that I saw, this is no American president has been, I don't think, and again, you're the expert here. I don't think they've been in that kind of situation where we do appear weak on the national stage. Do you agree with that?
2: Yes. I mean, I think it's two things, right? We appear so weak on the national stage. We appear weak in areas that have historically been our strengths and that China is scared about, namely our military. Like, what the war thus far has shown is that the U.S. has flashy, crazy sophisticated military capabilities, but we don't have the supply chains to keep those running in a protracted military conflict, and therefore that our flashy things don't mean anything. So, for so long, it's been like, okay, we have a lot of weaknesses vis-a-vis China, but the military is our strength, and they're scared of it. And now it seems like that might actually be a weakness. So that's the number one thing. And that's pretty huge.
1: No, that's huge because we've talked about that for a very long time, probably since the first time I met you, the fact that our supply chain is heavily reliant on China and other countries and that our manufacturing base continues to dwindle. And if we were to get into a protracted war, this could be bad.
2: Yeah. And I think there's also, another just scary thing about the summit is that at least based on who's there, it seems like the quote-unquote wins for America are going to be that U.S. corporates make more partnerships in China and that China agrees to buy more from U.S. corporates or they get to establish JVs in China. And that's not a win for America. That's like a short-term win for Apple or whomever, but long-term, that just increases our dependence on China. So even what's being framed as like the positive side of the ledger, it seems like just reading the tea leaves from who's there is net long-term negative for America.
1: Yeah. No, you're absolutely right. And I wanted to frame this in the way that Trump went there looking for some kind of a deal, needed a big win, a corporate win, needs to bring back investment. And I don't know that China buying up our land and our manufacturing and building here is the greatest idea either. But, you know, China did say, look, you know, everything will be great, fine. Everything's groovy unless you screw around with Taiwan. And that's basically staking the flag in the ground. We're taking it if we want it. And if you get in the way, how did they put it? There could be conflict.
2: And I know I've said this a million times, and if it happens, you will re-roll the tapes and I'll be very embarrassed. I don't think China's going to invade Taiwan. I do think China wants Taiwan and will ultimately annex it if things continue to go the way they are going, one way or another, which is bad. So whether or not like that conversation leads to Chinese takeover of Taiwan militarily, the current conversation on it does chip away at any fear China has about imposing its authority over the island, and does chip away at any like U.S. ability to use it as a bargaining chip, because odds are, whether it's formalized or not formalized, what's happening in the Taiwan conversation is a decrease in U.S. resolve of support for it. Whether that be, again, like militarily or economically or diplomatically.
1: And also, as I understand, part of what China wanted is us to stop selling them weapons. And that's a huge, a shot to our economy, because, you know, evidently we're a good gun seller. But also, you know, the kind of support that we've historically given to other countries is, here, we'll give you some guns, shut up and go away. If we can't even do that, what is our support worth?
2: That's a great question. Yes. Like, and I think that it's another part of, we've had this pillar of our strength, even as other things have dwindled, which has been the military. And it's been evident in the, we can beat anyone in a war posture. And it's been evident in, this is a way that we form alliances. And if those aren't credible anymore, which it seems like they might not be credible, then suddenly we don't have this ballast against which the other types of national power can be like measured or insured.
1: Now, what do you say to the people who go, look, you know, we need to strengthen business ties. We need to strengthen our trade relations. We need to normalize stuff with China. You know, we need to, you know, fix the things around the edges. Because again, the old thing that we've heard is nations that trade don't go to war with each other. How much of that do you think is a positive for us? And, or how much of it do you think is an absolute negative? Because China keeps eating our lunch.
2: We're in a war with China. We're in a war that's defined by how we trade and how we do business with China, but it's a war. Anything that is an economic tie or a trade tie with that country is them weaponizing cooperation and using it to undermine our economy, our industry, and our long-term prosperity and security. And that means that what we need to do is have fewer economic ties with China. We need to have less of a trade relationship, and that's the only way that we can actually build an independent, long-term, prosperous economy.
1: And this is where I come back to all of Trump's assaults on our allies has done us no favors. Because the only way that you're going to actually do what you just said and take on China is if you can build a coalition of the willing, if you will, who are going to maybe, you know, try and put up that front and that defense. And I think, you know, everything that Trump has done in this term, and I'd argue a lot in the last, has played right into China's hands. And look, I don't want to be a China hater. I don't have a problem with the Chinese people or the workers. I do have a problem with the Communist Party. I have a problem with everything that they've laid out that they're going to do, which is dominate the next 100 years.
2: Yeah, exactly. And do so in a zero-sum way that's at the expense of the United States and the rest of the world. Like, it's totally fine to do business with other countries that aren't trying to take over the world and hurt us. And that's what China's doing. And that makes for a very different dynamic. I think to your point about building coalitions, there's also just, I'm concerned about the will of the American people to deal with what is like the big conflict going on right now, or should be the big conflict going on right now. Like, prices are astronomically high right now. They're going up not because we're taking on China in the way I think we should be, and we're dealing with like the real existential threat to our future. They're going up for a different reason. And the more pain we stomach as a result of that as a country, the less America and the American people are willing to stomach the pain of what we actually have to do.
1: No, and I 100% agree with you. In fact, I had a conversation with somebody just yesterday talking about the fact that, you know, my generation really hasn't had to suffer like past generations. I know the baby boomers had Vietnam, the greatest generation had World War II and the Depression. There was some national suffering and some national sacrifice that had to happen. You know, these past couple of generations, not quite as much. High gas prices, we now look at as suffering. Eggs, you know, high egg prices, that's kind of suffering now. So I don't disagree with your concern that we don't have the stomach for it.
2: We're so soft. We're like the softest people out there. And like what reserves we have risk being used up.
1: I'm going to let that sit there for a second because I got to be honest, I don't disagree. And the more that we seem to try and make deals, the more we seem to try and, you know, put lipstick on this pig, the worse it gets. So when Trump comes back, what's your fear of what he's going to come back with? Because I got to tell you, the thought of allowing China to build auto plants here in the U.S. scares me to no end, because that's the end of our manufacturing. The idea that they may even crack the door open to Chinese EVs or more investment into this country, that they're going to then suck out technology and everything that goes with it, that scares me. What's got your attention?
2: I think that's a huge fear. I think another thing I'm scared about is what doesn't happen. Like, are there no tariffs now on China? Are they super low? Do we walk back all the measures that it seemed like we could be taking? Because, like, yes, China starts building autos in America, like, our industry collapses. But even short of that, if we don't enact barriers now, our industry collapses. And window of time to do that is shorter and shorter / non-existent. And so to my mind, if that doesn't happen in the next 1 to 2 years in like a really resolute way, then we're basically in a pretty close to worst case scenario, just from inaction, short even of like the really, really bad things that could now be coming up.
1: Anything, let me ask you this then, because, you know, No.
2: Nothing positive. Is that what you're going to ask?
1: You're not even going to let me get it out. No, that's the first time you could just read my mind, couldn't you? Is there anything positive, anything that's positive? So why do this trip at all then? I mean, because I know presidents need, when things are bad, they go international so that they can get some support. Because, you know, you have the big pomp and circumstance. They do the state dinners. We look strong overseas. We get to make some announcements. We get to, you know, pat each other on the back and all that. And I understand that's, you know, part of why they did this. But you see nothing coming back that's going to be helpful?
2: Okay, there could be positive things, right? Like China has said it's going to help reopen the Strait of Hormuz.
1: But that's for them more than it's for us.
2: Exactly. It would be nice if that was reopened, but also, do we trust China? No. When have they ever followed through on any one of their promises to America? And or they will do it in a way that benefits them at our expense. And also, we don't want to have to rely on China. Like, fundamental, they are our adversary. Relying on your enemy is never good. So I wouldn't necessarily put that at the top of my list. I think a possible positive could be that because this trip was on the agenda and this summit was on the agenda, there was a lot of reluctance in Washington to take a hardline stance, like on specific policies vis-a-vis China over the past 6 months. Because the idea was, we don't want to blow things up before the summit. Maybe we're reading the tea leaves wrong and there is resolve. And or from those players who do still remain like I would argue, on the right side of history vis-a-vis China, or who like do align more, maybe now there's an opening for them to act.
1: Now, I started this off by you know, mocking Trump when the reporter asked him about Taiwan, and he just said China's beautiful. You know, whereas I would expect him in the past, if it were maybe non-drug Trump or, you know, whatever, to go off on some weird kind of tangent, that answer was fairly restrained, which for Trump is either a huge step forward in diplomacy or an understanding that he's not holding the cards.
2: He's on foreign soil, and you know, who knows? We could, maybe there's a positive one here. Maybe there's like a real, there is a strategy behind this trip, and that involves being

0: want America to win. America winning involves protecting against and competing with China. And if we're going to China and asking for favors, then we're in a really bad spot.
1: Yeah. This is. Are you tired of winning yet? Is this winning? Because I'm not feeling it. I'm not feeling the winning. So last question I've got for you. Again, I come back to the Taiwan question. Because you've said over the longest time they're just going to absorb it. Why make that statement today? Why make that statement yesterday? Why bring that up? Why was that something, do you think, that had to be put on the table? Or was that just kind of like a poke in the chest?
0: I mean, I think that there are any number of possible interpretations. There is China's plan is to take over Taiwan in the immediate future. That's totally possible. And we've shown that we can't do anything about it. And so trend line going that way. There's also, and I think that this is, I always think it's important to raise this direction because there's a framework that we in the US often see negotiations with China through, which is, okay, did we protect Taiwan? If we did, we won that negotiation. Did China invade Taiwan? They didn't. Okay, so we're keeping things as they should be in the region. And if you have that framework, which I think is commonly used, then as long as Taiwan remains Taiwan, we don't look at the other things. And we don't see the steady creep of China's takeover around the world below the level of military invasion of Taiwan. So there's also the risk that we look at the summit and we say, okay, everyone was worried we would concede Taiwan. We didn't. Great. Actually huge success.
1: But gave away everything else.
0: Yeah.
1: Yeah. No, that's a great fear. Now you'd said before we came on that you thought if there was going to be an invasion, it would be sooner as opposed to later, and maybe not down the road. Is that accurate?
0: I mean, I think that if I were Xi Jinping and I wanted to take over Taiwan and I wanted to do that for my legacy and I'd seen the past 6 months and I knew that the U.S. was out of military resources and out of popular will for international conflict and needed me for the geopolitical situation in the Middle East, this is a great moment of opportunity.
1: Not good for us, but Emily, I appreciate the time and the thoughts. HorizonAdvisory.org, the website, if you want to check out the work that Emily and her group do. Thanks so much, as always.
0: Thank you for having me.
1: I want to hear your thoughts. Concerned? Did you, Red Hats, looking at you, did you see strength? Are we winning? Want to hear it? Rick@TheRickSmithShow.com. Right back. I'm Rick Smith, and this is Labor History in 2. On this day in labor history, the year was 1919. That was the day the Winnipeg Trades and Labor Council called a general strike. It is considered one of the most important strikes in Canadian history. Social tensions intensified as soldiers returned home in search of work, only to find skyrocketing unemployment and inflation. In Winnipeg, building trades and metal workers attempted to organize and bargain as an umbrella organization. They walked off the job at the beginning of May, appealing to the city's unions for support. And on this day in 1919, some 30,000 workers walked off the job, starting with women telephone operators. The general strike had begun. Union and non-union workers alike heeded the call. Factories shut down. Public services came to a halt, including transit, mail services, and utilities. Having lost most of their workers to the strike, newspapers quickly branded strikers as Bolsheviks, depicting them as bomb throwers in cartoons. Winnipeg's bosses formed the Citizens Committee of 1000 and declared the general strike a conspiracy led by alien scum. When the police sided with the strikers, they were fired and replaced in their entirety by specials used to break the strike. Workers were intransigent, and by the middle of June, the federal government ordered the arrest of strike leaders. When tens of thousands of workers gathered on June 21st for a demonstration at Market Square, they were charged by the Royal Mounted Police, armed with clubs and guns. Two strikers were killed, and scores more were injured in what is known as Bloody Saturday. Winnipeg was under military occupation, and the strike ended in heavy losses for the workers. But many strike leaders won regional

0: elections the following year, defeating the very forces that smashed their strike.
1: Labor History in Two, brought to you by the Illinois Labor History Society and The Rick Smith Show.
2: Years ago, when America was mired in the horror of the Vietnam War, Pete Seeger wrote a lament about the stupidity and vanity of leaders who keep plunging us into such mindless disasters. It was about the Big Muddy. The captain told us to ford a river. That's how it all begun. We were knee-deep in the Big Muddy, but the Big Fool said to push on. It'll be a little soggy, but just keep slogging. We'll soon be on dry ground. We were waist-deep in the Big Muddy, and the Big Fool said to push on. All we need is a little determination, men. Follow me. I'll lead. We were neck-deep in the Big Muddy, and the Big Fool said to push on. Unfortunately, the Big Fool is back. This time, miring our nation in another of those witless wars of choice that he had ridiculed when running for president. But, doing the bidding of Israel's corrupt government, Trump attacked Iran. He blustered that the, quote, skirmish would be over in days. Iran would surrender everything. Our gasoline prices would go down. Peace would blossom throughout the Middle East, and world leaders would rally round America. None of that happened. Instead, Trump has splurged $25 billion of our dollars on this foray so far. Iran's leadership has outwitted Trump's feckless Pentagon chief, and they now control the global price of oil. To divert attention from the embarrassment of his needless war, our huckster-in-chief is now doing PR events touting the, quote, grandeur of that billion-dollar luxury ballroom he wants to tack onto our White House. A rich boy add-on that only the billionaire class will ever go into. This is Jim Hightower saying, of all the things America actually needs, he is focused on a sparkly ballroom. And the Big Fool says to push on.
3: 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Now, here is Rick Smith.
0: So I saw a headline, and the headline read, 2026 cost of living adjustment for Social Security going to be 2.8%. And my mind went, 2.8%, that's not bad, right? And then I read another story that said that, according to USA Facts, the current inflation rate is 3.8%. And look, I go back, 100 years ago to my economics class going, hold on. Wages aren't going up. Inflation's going up faster than wages. Inflation's going up faster than the cost of living adjustment. That means lower standard of living, I think. And that's why I've asked my good friend Alex Lawson to come share some thoughts with us. Alex is the executive director of Social Security Works. You can check out their website, socialsecurityworks.org. Alex, thanks for taking time for us.
4: Always, always my pleasure to be here.
0: So I'm not an economist. I don't pretend to be. I don't play one on radio or TV. But it seems to me, just from your basic rule of thumb, kitchen table economics, that 2.8% increase in Social Security, while not bad, not keeping up with the 3.8% inflation, or am I missing something?
4: No, I don't think you are. Not to dive too into the weeds, but the way that the cost of living adjustment, the COLA, is calculated is they look at inflation numbers, and one specific inflation number, which is called the CPIW, and that actually doesn't really accurately predict the costs that seniors and people with disabilities face. So already the metric is too low, because that W is for the average worker, and working people have different costs than seniors. It's generally around healthcare. Again, pretty obvious. So we've long advocated that you need to adjust the actual way you calculate the cost of living adjustment, because they need to be higher every year. That being said, that's not even this story. This story is a story of inflation. So every year, the next year's COLA is predicted in October. So in 2025 in October, they guess what inflation is going to be for 2026. And they increase people's benefits by that. And let me just be abundantly clear here. The COLA is not some sort of gift. It is the benefits that you've paid for, right? Like when you pay in, you're paying in also for the yearly cost of living adjustment that ensures your benefit doesn't erode over time. And that is one of the key things about Social Security, is that it keeps pace with inflation. So your standard of living doesn't go down, except when it doesn't keep pace with inflation, with which is what we're seeing right now. Because, I mean, who could have foreseen, Rick, that, you know, invading Iran at the behest of Netanyahu, which led directly to what they've said for years, decades, 47 years, they're going to close the Straits of Hormuz. All of the prices are going up. It's not just oil, but it is oil, but also fertilizer and, right? I mean, all of these things, and they're all massive, real upward pressure on prices. And that is real inflation. And there's no likelihood, that it's going down. And I know you said, I always like to say, it's like, yeah, it's important to know the numbers and economics in this town in Washington, D.C., but also you could literally just call someone, anyone, and be like, hey, how are prices right now? And they'd be like, skyrocketing, right? I mean, everyone knows it.
0: No, and you know, Trump, I guess, gave the Democrats a gift the other day with his comment of, I don't really care about the economy, or I don't really care about the, basically, let them eat cake.
4: Yeah, I mean, it's more like even let them eat dirt. He doesn't even think about it, right? I mean, it's, and I hate doing this, but it's hard not to. You're like, imagine if a Democrat had said that, right? And you're like, yeah, it would have been on repeat on all of the channels forever.
0: Yeah,
4: but imagine, in this one.
0: Imagine if Obama or Biden had, imagine if Biden had said that. They would be etching that in his tombstone.
4: Yeah. But Donald Trump says it, and then, you know, jets off, to China and is like, oh yeah, I'm not even thinking about, the struggle of, everyday Americans.
0: No, it's even worse
4: than
0: that.
4: I'm off to make deals.
0: Look, it's worse than that. I mean, I heard the right wing commentators on the local station going on, well, that's not what he really meant. And, they could get a nuclear weapon and then that would be really bad. And all of this tripping over themselves, this mental gymnastics to justify what we all should know. He really, really doesn't care.
4: That's it. I mean, he cares passionately about himself, but he literally, I don't believe, has the mental capacity to think beyond the end of his own needs. And so that's why there's such a disconnect in my eyes. Like, he thinks he's killing it. You know, he's like, I'm doing amazing. And you're like, I mean, like, on a lot of metrics, he personally is doing amazing, right? He's enriching himself at a pace that has never been seen before in the history of this country. I mean, the man has made billions of dollars that we know about. Like, those are the ones we know about. And then he's got his family going around, you know, sticking their hands into any pile of cash that's available. He's got every crook and murderer and despot in the world just throwing money at him. So he's like, I'm doing great.
0: Yeah.
4: Meanwhile, everyone around the country is like, I don't have enough money to really live. And it's really grinding the economy right now in a way that, you know, everyone predicted, but he doesn't care.
0: And, you know, every criminal around the world, and soon, you know, here, I don't know if you saw the story the other day, they're considering doing 250 pardons on July 4th. For like some weird pardon event. And I'm like, how much is going into the pocket?
4: I know the grifts are, as we say, you know, it's grifts all the way down. I mean, the jokes, fall flat now because it's so unfunny, but he literally like hired his guy, his cousin in the pool refinishing business. You're like, this is kickback stuff, right? Like, this, and people should be like, yeah, this is what you get when you hire an Atlantic City failed casino boss to run the country. He's going to treat it like he treated his casino, just something to, you know, suck money out of, rip off anyone, all the working people who built it. And in the end, when it's bankrupt, just walk away. And, you know, again, he's looking at it. He's like, I did great. And there's just devastation left in his wake.
0: Now, I want to go back to Social Security for a minute because, you know, the cost of living, obviously, it's helpful, I think, for seniors. We've needed it, and we need more. I would argue it should be actually higher to keep up with, you know, to pick up for the inflation that we missed. But the question then comes, you know, how fast are we depleting the fund? Because, look, I know there's a cliff coming fairly soon. I know wages aren't keeping up, so we're not putting more money into it. And I know a lot of gig work is moving away, so there's some stuff going on there. How does this affect all of that?
4: Yeah, I think the increased COLA is not really going to be an enormous amount. You know, we'll have the trustees report, the Social Security and Medicare trustees report, which by law is supposed to come out in April. But this is not just a Trump thing. Just for many years, they just don't. And it just comes out whenever. Which, you know, is bad, but when the next one comes out, it will see, we'll see a depletion date that is a couple years earlier. So from like 2023, maybe 2030, 31, I mean, significant, but most of that is going to come from a variety of larger things than the COLA. The COLA is a piece, but much more important is his one big beautiful bill. And then the, we don't know the magnitude, but when we do know the magnitude, I think it'll even be worse, but, contraction of the workforce due to the, you know, paramilitary masked thug police force, just arresting people, deporting them, our neighbors, terrifying people. And you know, now I was just talking to, a guy who, from Montana, who was showing me the pictures of the cherries. This is the time when there should be, they should be pulling them down. It should be this big, the start of the process, and they're not. And they're gonna rot on the trees, and we're gonna see a lot of that. And you know, that loss of economic input, let me be really clear.
0: Yeah.
4: We need robust immigration into this country more than we've had, in order to ensure that people get the Social Security benefits that they've earned. The reason is we're not in an enormous demographic crunch, but there is a demographic crunch. We are an aging society. 10,000 baby boomers are retiring into the system every day. Every day they're entering the system. And so what we need is to bring in younger workers who are paying into the system. Right. We need a functional immigration system, not the one that we have that the bosses love that puts downward pressure on wages, but an actual immigration system. We want to be a country that that again recognizes that immigrants, they're not only not a problem, they are the solution. We need a country that's so awesome. People want to come here and work and be part of it and build their families here. And that's the single biggest thing that we can do to actually get Social Security in a really good place. Oh, sorry. That's the second biggest thing. The first biggest thing is easy. We just got to get the billionaires to pay the same rate as the rest of us. Then that cliff goes away, Rick, right? I mean, then there's no problem.
0: No. I mean, look, even when you got the Republican senator from Ohio going, yeah, we should be paying. It seems like a no-brainer even to them, to him on that side. But, you know, here's the question that I then come back to, because, again, they've been trying to destroy Social Security since its inception. And I look at, you just finished a tour of going around to Social Security offices that basically they're defunding and destaffing. And as you pointed out, 10,000 people each and every day, the baby boom generation going to be picking up that phone or trying to get their benefits. It seems like this was, and again, this is just my jaded view, it seems like this attack, this incompetence on purpose is deliberate to kind of keep people away from it and maybe make it harder to get, maybe get people to you know, push it off. I don't know, but it seems convenient.
4: Yeah, I mean, I don't think you need to put like conjecture on it. I can just state it. This is what they're doing, right? They want to wreck it so that they can rob it. They understand fully that when you're increasing the demand on service, and you know, this is not something that is easy. This is something that demands truly professional civil servants, you know, dedicated workers. They've taken an oath to the Constitution and the people of the United States to serve them. And they do it with amazing, amazing results and grace. And now there's a 20% reduction in these offices, right, across the country. There's a, and in Montana, where I just was, there was an office that had a close to 60% reduction in their workforce. I mean, that's not real. You can't do that. That's a non-functioning office. 20% doesn't work. They were already at the lowest staffing levels in decades, And now, and I'm like, I've said this so many times and people are like, well, why hasn't it failed right away? It is right now, all around the country. Not everywhere all at once, but all around the country, there are offices now closing. You know, I'd say the offices are going to close. They can't handle the demand with the staffing reductions. And people would say, you know, oh, it's Chicken Little or it's alarmist. No, it's true. I was just saying it at the beginning of the year. It's happening right now and it's just going to get worse, Rick. No, just like inflation's going to get worse. Hospitals are going to close. Healthcare apocalypse going to get worse. We are looking down the barrel of a very, very gnarly future in the short term. And I think people should actually be very prepared as possible for it.
0: No, look, I've known you for years. You've never appeared to me as an alarmist or the Chicken Little sky is falling. So when you say be ready for that first check not to come, because Social Security checks have always been there, I take that very seriously. And when you pointed out a long time ago that they were going to be closing these offices, took it very seriously. So when you say this stuff, I hope people are listening.
4: I do too. And I hope people understand that, you know, we need to change the future. That's true. We need to kick these crooks out. We need to accountability, prosecute the criminals. But right now, we need to look around our communities as well and look at it from a harm reduction point of view. You know, we need to protect the most vulnerable people in our communities, in our societies. If you're in a congregation or a book club or anything, you know who the most vulnerable people in those groups are, right? You know your neighbors who might not have internet or know how to use a computer very well or are very frail and can't move very easily. You have to actually, as an act of solidarity, start now talking to people, especially if you know that your hospital is at risk. And you can go to socialsecurityworks.org. We have resources there. You can go to ghostoffices.org about the Social Security offices. But I wish that, you know, the end of my stump right now as I'm going around is, and then, you know, we're going to win, and we will. It's going to just be in the future a bit. But right now, the end of my stump is don't die. Don't die right now, because there's a bunch of people in Washington, D.C. doing everything they can to make your life harder and to lead to the death and harm of the most vulnerable in our society. And the only people who can stand up against it are us. It's up to us. We have to take care of ourselves right now. Because none of the Republicans in Washington, D.C. who are in power care a whit for you or me, Rick.
0: But Alex, I've got my red hat friend saying Donald Trump's going to save Social Security. He said so on the campaign trail. It was going to be utopia. We were going to live this nirvana existence. The standard of living was going to rise. You're just not seeing it yet, Alex. And look, all of the things, price increases right now, cost of freedom. It's the cost of freedom, Alex.
4: I know. I know. But I will say the scales are falling from people's eyes. I go around to, you know, deep red places, and everywhere in between. And, you know, when I'm talking about hospital closures, it's almost remarkable because it is like the cuts from the so-called One Big Beautiful Bill. They track with MAGA land really well. I mean, it's actually, it hurts MAGA voters the most. Everyone gets hurt. Don't get me wrong. All of us get hurt. And when you do come for one person in our society, right, we should all know they're coming for all of us. The billionaires have it out for us. But just by the data, the cuts hurt the red states the most. And those state governments are the ones who are least likely to do anything about it. So I do think that, you know, your audience that includes some red hats who are still holding on to that that campaign promise, that campaign lie, Rick. You know, I think they are going to the pumps and they're seeing the gas prices go up. And yeah, maybe they think that's the price of freedom. But then they go down the street and they see that the hospital or the nursing home or the community health center that has been there their whole lives is closing. You know, it's starting to dawn on people that this guy in the White House does not care about you at all, at all. He will steal your money, your dignity, your health, your life, all of it so that he can afford another golden yacht to hang out with his Epstein Island billionaire class. Remember, not a single one of them, not a single one of those billionaires who raped children, and the DOJ have the files, and all they've done is redact the names of the guilty. So I think the totality of evidence that this man is not on the side of the American people is breaking through. You're seeing it in the fact that his poll numbers are under the sewer, right? But we need to continue to do outreach. We need to reach out to people with grace. You know, the folks who are still caught in the sham reality that the propaganda machine has sold for the billionaires. We need to still extend with grace and offer, come on over, you know, though, especially because it's working people, Rick, right? I mean, and it's working people, and we have to build that solidarity and be like, really, I don't think that these billionaires are on your side. And when we can really complete that and stand shoulder to shoulder, you know, that is when in the midterm and long term, we can build a society, a country, and a world that works for working people. And so I am still wildly optimistic, but I do know that in the short term, there is going to be pain.
0: No, I'm right there with you. Look, I've always said it's not right, left. It's not red, blue. It's up, down. It's always been up, down. But Alex, as always, I appreciate the input. I hope folks will take the warning and start preparing and maybe calling their congressman and getting ready to vote come November, because there's a lot of work to do. Alex Lawson, I appreciate the time.
4: Thanks so much.
0: Alex is the executive director there of Social Security Works. Make sure you check out their website, socialsecurityworks.org. Want to hear your thoughts. Have you had any experience with the ghost offices? Have you showed up to your local Social Security office and it not function? I want to hear it. Rick at TheRickSmithShow.com. Right back. I'm Rick Smith, and this is Labor History in Two. On this day in labor history, the year was 1917. That was the day of the founding of the Library Employees Union of Greater New York. This was the first public library workers union in the United States. From its beginning, one of the key efforts of the union was the fight for equal rights for women and men in the library field. Maud Malone was one of the leading spokeswomen for the union. She was also an active supporter of the campaign for women to win the right to vote. The union leaders worked to build relationships with other women's rights organizations. According to a report on the first 2 years of the union's activities, the union arose out of the need to remedy the particularly bad working conditions and wages of librarians, especially in the public libraries of the city. The union wanted to improve the promotion system, especially for women. In order to strengthen their cause, the union leaders corresponded with libraries as far away as England, France, Australia, Africa, and South America. These exchanges centered on discussing the library question from the union point of view. Promoting the union point of view to library workers proved to be a tough task. The union tried to convince library employees to think of themselves as workers and part of the working class. The union advocated for library employees to be included as part of the city's civil service system. But many of these workers thought of themselves as professionals. And in the end, this hesitancy to buy into the idea of unionization led to the downfall of the Library Employees Union, which ended its efforts in 1929.
1: 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For more information, go to laborhistoryin2.com.
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0: So, Cash Patel's at it again. You know, look, you got to give the guy credit, I guess. Tone deaf. Seeing every opportunity. Because he's gone from FBI director to evidently VIP snorkel enthusiast faster than you can say, how tone deaf do you have to be? Let's set the scene. So Cash Patel flies to Hawaii. The FBI issues a very, very serious press release explaining this is not, mind you, it's not a vacation. No. It's an official business. It's a walking tour. There are going to be meetings. There are going to be inspections. The whole, look at me. I'm a serious law and order man package. You know, they want us to believe he's channel surfing crime fighting, not tiki cocktails. Then plot twist. Days later, he's on a VIP snorkel trip around the USS Arizona, floating above the wreck that still holds the bodies of more than 900 American soldiers and Marines. Because, you know, what says solemn steward of national security, like a snorkeling tour, that some privileged public affairs officer probably labeled cool perk for dignitaries? It's like showing up to a funeral and then doing a VIP photo op with an open casket. It's just, because sure, technically the military coordinated it and he's honoring the fallen. But the optics are straight out of a satire pitch meeting. Tough guy, FBI director, takes a relaxing dip in the sacred graveyard of American sacrifice. Yeah, that plays so well. And it screams less, I respect hallowed ground, and more, I respect a government-provided day trip experience. And of course, the FBI carefully crafted the narrative. Walking tour, meetings, no vacation. It now looks much seedier. The FBI wanted to sell Patel as a tireless public servant, not a global globe-trotting VIP who slips into a snorkeling mask and treats a war memorial like a theme park attraction. It's kind of, oops, we forgot to mention that part. That makes you wonder what else is being quietly edited out of the official story, or stories plural. The real punchline is that this is exactly what they do. It's the kind of stunt that makes people think Washington is run by people who can't tell the difference between honoring history and using it as a backdrop for their own social media cool factor. Snorkeling above the USS Arizona should be a quiet, reflective moment, not a big man flex to leave out of your press release later. So congratulations, Cash. You've done it again. You've managed to turn a sunken battleship into a metaphor for your own sinking credibility. Kind of makes me wonder, because we now find out that the CIA director, John Radcliffe, is Cuba, going to Cuba. Yeah, kind of makes me wonder what they're going to do. Evidently, the highest ranking official to visit Cuba since the first administration began intensifying pressure. Now, understand. Another trip paid for by your dime, by my dime. I gotta wonder what else is being left out of the official record. And oh, by the way, who's funding it? The real trip. You know, how many, Trump took a bunch of business leaders to China. Gotta wonder. How much are they footing for that? This administration, I gotta tell you, it is the graft, the corruption. But remember, these are the folks who drained the swamp. I want to hear your thoughts. Rick at TheRickSmithShow.com. 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You'll find ours And as always, thanks so much for being here. 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
6: Ramzi Baroud, in his haunting memoir Before the Flood, the chronicle of three generations of his family in Palestine, personalizes the struggle by Palestinians to endure British and then Israeli occupation. He details the intimacy of village life for the Al-Badras family in Beit Daras and later after the Nakba in 1948, the refugee camps in Gaza. His portrait weaves together ancestral history with the colonial forces that for a century have immiserated and oppressed the Palestinian people. Set against the unrelenting violence of settler colonialism, apartheid, and finally genocide, is the steadfast resistance of Palestinians who cling with ferocity to their land, their culture, and their faith. Ramzi is the editor of the Palestine Chronicle, which he has led since 1999. He holds a Ph.D. in Palestine Studies from the University of Exeter and is the author of 8 books, including Searching Jenin, The Second Palestinian Intifada, My Father Was a Freedom Fighter, The Last Earth, and These Chains Will Be Broken. He is also the co-editor with Ilan Papi of Our Vision for Liberation and the forthcoming volume, Gaza Rising, which examines Palestinian resistance and political transformation in Gaza, where he is from. Ramzi, I want to begin with the dedication of your book to my sister, Dr. Soma Mohammed Mohammed Baroud. I write your name in full because that is how it appeared on the white bag that held your remains soon after the bomb was dropped. I want to begin with that because this is a wound at this point. I think almost no one in Gaza has escaped.
7: Yeah, that's right. I know that you asked difficult questions, but I didn't realize that you were going to start with the most difficult question. You know, when the people who perish in the genocide, even if you don't know them, even if they're not close to you, as a Gazan, we are one large family. And I don't mean that in a sentimental way, because we are essentially the descendants of the 80,000 to 200,000 Palestinian refugees, Fallahin, that made their way to Gaza after the Nakba. And they multiplied within an area that actually shrunk. So physically, Gaza is a lot smaller than it was in 1948, but the population of Gaza have increased by over 10, 11 folds. And yet somehow we created this space in which we are one family. I doubt that there is a single person anywhere in Gaza in which another family on the other side of Gaza cannot find some sort of a familial connection through mother, through father, through anything. It's just you can't create that separation after this much time. So everyone who dies in Gaza is somehow family, friend, neighbor, relative, connection of some kind. But when the genocide grew in its intensity, it got closer and closer. So within the very first few days, you had 3 Baroud families that were killed in Nusayrat refugee camp in the center, in Khan Yunis in the south, and in Jabalia in the north. And then for whatever reason, we started counting. I don't know why I was counting the dead. So the number went 33, 55. We reached 110. And then I stopped counting because I didn't know why I was counting my family that were killed. And then immediate cousins with their wives or husbands and children, aunts and uncles. But for some reason, you just never think that it's going to hit that hard, so close to the point that it's your own sister. And there's something about my sister that I think it's important to denote here. She wasn't just a doctor. And every doctor is very special in Gaza, especially in Gaza. But she was an intellectual. She was a community leader. She empowered so many women in the southern Gaza that they created this powerful clique, basically, of medical workers. She fought for their rights. She established unions. She seemed, in a sense, kind of like larger than life. And no matter what happened, somehow you feel like she is safe and you don't know why. Maybe because she survived many massacres before. Maybe because she was the one who was responsible for dealing with the wounded of the various and previous wars. She told me at one point, she said, you know, you bring so many children to this life as a doctor, and to be the one who pronounced them dead within your own lifetime, it is something so difficult to bear, but that's the life we live in. And just to wake up one morning and to see your sister on the news, there was complete shock and disbelief. But she's the only Suma. Suma is not a common name in Gaza. She was one of the very few Sumas, and how many doctors Sumas? So I saw it on the Wafa News Agency. I saw the body in a white bag with the full name on it, with DR there. And I was like, no, I reported on it as if it's not my sister. I knew she was my sister, but I wanted to hide it until my daughter came and told me, of course, devastated and crying, I think Auntie Suma died. And that's when I realized, yeah, indeed, Auntie Suma has died, and that was supposed to be the end of it, and it shouldn't.
6: And Israel has targeted not just journalists and, of course, many academics, but in particular, doctors and health workers.
7: It has, and there's a reason for that. Israel wanted to ethnic cleanse the Palestinians from the very, very beginning. This is not something that Smotrich was talking about separately as if he is operating outside the system or Ben-Gvir. This was the Israeli plan. This wasn't just about killing. Yes, it was. It wasn't just about revenge, and it was. It was about something much bigger. They thought the Nakba will end here. That chapter they started in 1948 was supposed to be over now. Push the Palestinians out of Gaza, and by extension, the West Bank, that really, for various reasons that we can discuss now or later, did not put up so much resistance, would have been an easy target. You push the Palestinians out of the West Bank, you have ethnic cleansing there, annexation, Area C is gone, and so forth and so on. So how do you do that? You target the places that bring people together. You go after universities, schools, shelters, and hospitals. This civilian infrastructure, which is, of course, the most obvious war crime ever, it wasn't just because Israel was committing war crimes. Israel had a strategy. Destroy the hospitals, kill the doctors. People have no reason to be in those places. This is why they carried out that first massacre in the Baptist Hospital, Al-Ahli Hospital in Gaza City, followed by Shifa, Nasser, and all the rest. When people went from the north to the south, the Khan Yunis hospitals became a place that brought people together. And Israel wanted to take over Khan Yunis. So they systematically started assassinating the doctors of the Khan Yunis, of the Nasser Hospital, not only within the vicinity of the hospital, but in their own homes, in the streets, and so forth. My sister was targeted by a drone that kept chasing after the taxi that was carrying her with few other civilians. And they kept going after them until they blew up the car, and that was it. So yes, it was about killing doctors and medical workers, thousands of doctors, medical workers, civil defense, firefighters, and so forth were killed to ensure that people leave the areas that brought them together and go somewhere else further south.
6: Before we speak about your book, let's just speak a little bit about what is happening now in Gaza. Israel has seized, what, almost 60% of the Gaza Strip, and we should be clear, Gaza is one of the most densely populated places on the planet. It is blocking humanitarian aid in violation of the ceasefire, and in particular, materials that would allow Palestinians to construct any kind of dwellings or permanent shelters. It has, of course, destroyed medical facilities, People are drinking water that is unclean, not treated, living next to fetid pools of raw sewage. Let's talk a bit about it's a slow motion genocide, which sadly has the world has kind of shifted its focus from the horror of the full blown genocide and is allowing Israel to essentially continue the process that it began on October 7th.
7: That's right. And the irony in all of this is that this is what really led to October 7th in the first place. There was a slow motion genocide in Gaza to begin with. 90 to 97% of Gaza's water was undrinkable, according to the United Nations. People were dying from easily curable diseases in Gaza. Cancer patients had no access to medicine. People who needed dialysis machines were dying once you are at a stage that you actually need kidney patients needing dialysis machines, you know that your chances of death is a lot higher than your chances of living. So Gaza was suffering to begin with. And the Israelis were very clear about this. In terms of food, in terms of medicine, the argument that was made, we all remember that infamous Weizglass, the former advisor of Ariel Sharon, when he argued that we don't want to kill Palestinians, we just want to put them on a diet, you know, that's just a code word for, you know, we want them at the, you know, kind of at the brink of starvation. And Israel, in terms of military action, every few years, they would go to Gaza to so-called mow the lawn. Meaning to kill few thousands, wound few tens of thousands, and just remind Gazans who is the boss and kind of carry, you know, continue this perpetual sense of besiegement in which, as a result of which, the vast majority of the people of Gaza, mostly youth, never step a foot outside that tiny little space of about 140 plus square miles, right? So that situation that was already dire before the genocide, we can only use our imagination to think about what it was during the genocide when 92% of everything that was standing in Gaza was destroyed, with the entire infrastructure of Gaza was decimated. And now with no infrastructure for people to even pretend or try to survive, that is gone. So now we are back to the slow motion genocide you speak of, Chris. But the issue is, this is different than the one that existed prior to the genocide. Because at least prior to the genocide, they had somewhat functioning hospitals, somewhat functioning clinics, somewhat functioning schools. There was somewhat of a civilian lives that operated somehow, because they are amazing people. They are my people. I am from Gaza. We are very, very resourceful in managing under the most dire of circumstances. But now they are being asked to engineer a miracle of survival while the world is looking on somewhere else, which is creating the exact same cycle that is going to lead to the same anger, the same rage that led to October 7 in the first place. So everyone is going to pay the price for this, but sadly, if that is to happen again, everyone is going to point the finger at Gaza and say, it's Gaza's problem or Gaza's fault. They initiated all of this, as if there's absolutely no historical context to any of this story.
6: From the beginning of the genocide, Israel was, through leaks in the Israeli press, but often public statements, was very clear that the Palestinians in Gaza were to be driven from Gaza. That must remain the goal. Do you see Israel achieving that goal? I mean, that's certainly what they want.
7: I don't think they will achieve that goal, because, you know, there's something that I call the secret code of Gaza. There is a social code we have in Gaza that you can't understand via academic research or theory or rational, logical thinking. You have to be embedded in that population, and you have to experience living in Gaza and be one of them in order for you to understand what that code is. I come from a village called Beit Daras, as you saw in the book, and the people of that village are usually associated with having large heads. I thought that people were, we say that we have large heads, that we physically have large heads. It turned out that was just a way to say the people of that village are particularly stubborn, and we are very stubborn people. But we are also located in a place in which, you know, Palestinian refugees from Gaza all are villagers. They come from the, you know, they are peasants, fellahin, we call them. We come from the countryside in southern Palestine. We are people that value community, value honor, value bravery, value resilience, value karama, dignity, hurriya, freedom. These are the codes and the little concepts according to which we operate. They are not something you can translate to news sound bites to explain why we do what we do. And there is a decision that has been made in Gaza, a collective decision that is uncommunicated, but it's there, that we would rather die to the last of us than leave Gaza. In fact, we have that saying in Arabic. We say, "Hatta akhira nuqtata dam," until the last drop of blood. So we will fight until the last drop of blood. And now here's the thing. That is supposed to be a metaphor, but it's not. For us in Gaza, it's an actual thing. We stand our ground and we die in large numbers, but we'll never abandon our homeland. If Israel could not achieve that over the course of 2 years of genocide plus and ongoing, and they still haven't, when people applied to leave Gaza for medical purposes, the vast majority of them are just wounded people who needed to go and get urgent medical attention. You did not see a million Palestinians applying to go and leave Gaza. They will not leave. In fact, a lot of them came back to Gaza during that brief transition where some people were allowed to cross the Rafah border. So as long as the Palestinian people have made that decision to withstand under any circumstance, and they prove that tangibly and practically, I don't think Israel will possibly succeed in ethnically cleansing Gaza.
6: Let's talk about your book. I think you do a couple things in the book that I think are really important. It's beautifully written, by the way, too. And that is that so often those of us on the outside of Gaza hear the stories of the elites, you know, those people who were educated in the West, or we don't hear the stories of most Palestinians, which come from the kind of villages that your family comes from. That's number one. And number two, I think what you do really well in the book is talk about the continuum of resistance, beginning with, of course, the Zionist militias and the British that attack the town in Palestine where you come from, and integrating that all the way to the present, including the resistance of Hamas.
7: That's right. So the reason I do people's history, I do microhistory. It's a way of challenging not just the Zionist narrative and the mainstream narrative, which is kind of the traditional academic narrative, much closer to the Zionist narrative than it is to the Palestinian narrative. But I dare say that I'm also challenging some in the Palestinian narrative itself. That's the common one that we are familiar with. And I'm not challenging them because I think that they have made a mistake in their historical narration of Palestine, but because we were pushed into this position, because we were so dehumanized, so neglected, so marginalized in the story, that by kind of like intuitively, we started trying to prove that as a people, we existed prior to Zionism, that we are not anti-Semitic, that we are not only that, we are so humanized. You know, we had a culture before Israel. We had theaters and we had opera houses in Haifa and Yaffa, and we had a thriving civil society. As in this defensiveness in which the Palestinian has traditionally told his story in Western academia. But the fact is, vast majority of us are actually peasants. We're fellahin, and we are very proud, and we are rooted in our society. And many of us did not, that generation has never been to an opera house or never been to a cinema and did not necessarily go to libraries. And many of them were illiterate. You see, like my family in Beit Daras was perceived to be middle class because we had a donkey. Most people didn't right. have donkeys. So during the Nakba, you know, the privileged ones, of course the rich, were the first to leave. using trucks because they could afford trucks. And but the majority lived on foot, and some lived on donkeys. And we were one of the privileged one, where my uncles and aunties were kind of taking turns on the donkey, kind of circulating around the country, southern Palestine, for days until they ended up in Gaza. So the reason I am saying this is sometimes I feel that when we tell the story, we try to accommodate the so-called target audience so much to the point that we invest so much in humanizing. I don't think we need to humanize as Palestinians, because we are not only, I don't want to say superhumans in Gaza, but our story speaks for itself. No, my grandfather did not have the biggest, you know, library or, you know, yeah, in Jerusalem. And we did not have a villa, and we lived in a mud brick house. And we, you know, we farmed the lands, and we lived as an extension of numerous generations of Palestinians who were very close to the land. That story is not told often. It's always told in the margins, or as footnotes. But the thing is, we are the vast majority of the Palestinian people. We are the refugees. We are the ones who live in refugee camps. And here's the trick. We are the ones who has fueled the resistance of Palestine from the very beginning. In 1948, we resisted during the war of 1948. But when we were pushed out into Gaza, we immediately formed what we call Fida'iyin, the freedom fighting groups. These were peasants, had no ideological background. Their sole focus was to find a way back to their homes in Palestine. Some of them just wanted to go and claim some of the harvest that they collected, but they did not bring with them in the rush of war and Zionist massacres. The Fida'iyin eventually became ideological groups, became the Palestine Liberation Army, became the Socialists, the PFLP, became the Communists, became Fatah, and eventually became Hamas and the Islamic Jihad, and the current ideological resistance formations in Gaza. All of this is very, very important context. So we don't think about Hamas in isolation. Hamas is the same people, the same demographic made up of all of these groups since the very start of the modern Palestinian struggle.
6: One of the themes of your book from the beginning is the divisions within Palestinian society. Those who, for economic or other reasons, decide to collaborate or tolerate with the occupiers, first the British, but then later the Israelis, right up, of course, to the present day with the Palestine Authority. I covered the first Intifada, and I remember the tension in Gaza between the shopkeeping, the bourgeois class, and the Shabab on the streets. And that is also, something that has been unchanged in this long resistance struggle. And I wondered if you could address that.
7: Absolutely. And I don't think it will change, Chris, because I think we made a mistake. Many of us made a mistake, at least in what we consider the unit of analysis to Palestinian unity. And we, many of us also played in the hands of Netanyahu. Remember, it was Netanyahu and others who were saying, you want us to go back to the peace process? Palestinians are not united. You know, how do we speak to people who speak in so many voices? Of course, it's underhanded and devious, because in actuality, no national liberation movement has ever been truly and fully united. At the end of the day, we always had classes, even before the British came to Palestine. We had classes that existed and coexisted during the Ottoman era. Then there was new formulation under the British, then under the Zionists. You will always have that. You are going to always have those, and usually the downtrodden and the poor and the working class are the people who are going to carry arms and fight until the very end. But you always have this group of people who negotiate. I am in the process of reading this excellent book by Amilcar Cabral, from one of the great African national liberation leaders, fighting against the Portuguese back in the day, and he was assassinated himself in 1973, I believe. And he talks about the formation of Guinea during the fight against Portuguese colonialism. And it's just incredible. I mean, if you just remove the word Guinea and replace it with Gaza, and remove Israel, Portugal, and replace it with Israel, you're going to find the exact same thing. You're going to have those who are fighting and those who are negotiating. The petty bourgeoisie. That's going to always be the case and will never change. And they change heads. One day they are working with the Ottomans, then with the English, then with the Israelis. Now, they are the Palestinian Authority of today.

0: Kalashnikovs and, you know, firing and firepower. I am talking about the idea of resistance, that we cannot submit, we cannot surrender, that we will always find a way to subsist, to exist, but to also to fight back. They are the majority. They are the majority of Gaza and the West Bank, but they are, especially people in the West Bank, they are caught between the Israeli military, settlers on the one hand, and the negotiating bourgeoisie of the Palestinian Authority on the other, who do not want to lose their privileges. And this is the reality of Palestine. No, we are not divided people. This is just the nature of national liberation struggles.
1: There's two things. One, of course, under international law, the Palestinians have a right to resist, including the use of force. And secondly, when I was in Gaza, and I knew Dr. Abdelaziz Rantisi, one of the founders of Hamas, or the co-founder of Hamas, they made it very clear to me that this was not primarily an Islamic resistance group. This was a national liberation movement. And I think you also make that clear in your book.
0: So it's the national liberation movement. Hamas has always been a national liberation movement. Ideology in national liberation struggles in Palestine, it is something that kind of serve as a platform for articulating and pronouncing a political discourse, kind of having a sense of ideological orientation, but it really doesn't change the fact that it's a national liberation movement. And you kind of see this. In fact, if you look at the early statements made by Hamas in fact, their very first statement, where they make a reference to the Arabs to come to the rescue, they shame the Egyptian army for actually protecting Israel instead of protecting the Palestinians. And they make references that seemed like, yeah, they were locating themselves, they were Palestinians, but locating themselves within a larger Arab political context, the same way that Fatah has done, the same way that other movements have done in Palestinian history. Then there's the Islamic world, the Islamic Ummah. It's not marginal, it's important, but it was not the main center or the core of Palestinian political awareness. But even that kind of changed in recent years, especially during the genocide. I have read every statement made by Abu Ubaida, the spokesperson for Hamas, who was killed by Israel in the later phases of the war. And you could see how he was actually relocating Palestine very slowly in his discourse. At times you feel like the Arab and Muslim factor was becoming marginal, and he was speaking to the Ahrar al-Alam, the free people of the world. And it just because, according to their political dialectics, as we could see during the genocide, solidarity was not really pouring in, coming from the Arab and Muslim world. A lot was happening in South Africa, in Namibia, in Spain, in Nicaragua, and so forth. So you start feeling at times that the discourse of Abu Ubaida, his language and his target audience, began shifting. So you see all of these shifts happening throughout the years, from the very beginning until now, and yet you realize that there is one common factor that never, ever changed, that we are Palestinians, and that our political identifiers are the Nakba, resistance, muqawama, hurriya, freedom, the same political identifiers of all other Palestinian groups. So no, absolutely, this is not part of some grand Islamic revival project. This is very much a Palestinian national project.
1: In your book, you write about two powerful political forces. One, the Arab nationalist movement led by Gamal Abdel Nasser, and the Muslim Brotherhood. Can you talk about those forces and their importance for the Palestinians?
0: And I think this is very much linked to this, is that, you know, somehow we, you know, generation after generation kind of lent our hopes and connected our own existing sense of agency to other movements, leaders, individuals that were somehow, kind of rational in their behavior towards the Palestinian cause. Gamal Abdel Nasser seemed to be the most rational choice for Palestine liberation. He earned a lot of credibility.

0: during the 1948 struggle, the Nakba, the war, he was one of the last people to leave Palestine during the war, as he was besieged along with other Egyptian officers, with Palestinians fighting together in the town of Fallujah in southern Palestine. The scene of the siege being broken and Jamal Abdel Nasser and the officers kind of marching through Gaza all the way to Sinai is a scene that is repeated in several of my books, because it was very iconic. You have basically all the refugees, hundreds of thousands, going to the streets to greet them and to show them gratitude as they were leaving. And I thought like something was cemented at that particular point in the relationship between Jamal Abdel Nasser and the Palestinian people, to the point that I don't think there was a single Palestinian household that actually did not have a poster of Jamal Abdel Nasser. And you could have been a secularist, a socialist, an Islamist, it made no difference. Jamal Abdel Nasser was a character that nobody disagreed with. He was there and he was always present in our lives until 1967 happened. What we call the Nakba, or the setback. And this was an era in which new voices and new ideas began challenging that narrative that existed between 1948 and until 1967. And in fact, until very recently, you have that older generation of Palestinians that wouldn't even allow a conversation about the credibility of Jamal Abdel Nasser. Or was he actually, you know, did he have Palestine's, interest in mind or not? They don't even want to talk about it. But for the newer generation of historians, they started kind of examining the discourses and the politics and realized that maybe there is another way in which we can frame what happened up to that point. Then the Muslim Brotherhood was rising. Now, the Muslim Brotherhood are connected to Palestine from the very start. I don't accept the idea that the Muslim Brotherhood, with all of the mistakes that they may have or haven't committed, I don't accept that the idea that they are an imposition on the Palestinian discourse. They actually fought in Palestine during the Nakba War. And I speak about this in my book. And they left behind this ideology, this political revolutionary ideology that kept them and the rest of the Palestinian nation kind of somehow connected until Gaza happened. Gaza, when the Gazans were allowed to leave to Egypt and get education from Egypt, they had a kind of like this direct channel to the Muslim Brotherhood. Many of the early leaders of Hamas studied in Egypt, particularly Ain Shams University, Zakaziq University, Helwan even, and of course University of Cairo. And they met, coordinated, discussed, but they built kind of a common discourse that made Palestine feel, or Hamas, or the early Islamic movement at the time, Al-Jama'a Al-Islamiyya, we call it, they made it appear as if it's an extension of the Muslim Brotherhood, but with Palestinian priorities. And that evolved. That evolved throughout the years until today, where you feel like, in a way, yes, that connection is still there, but it feels as if it's an entirely different political movement.
1: Well, Rantisi studied in Egypt. He was at Alexandria University and I believe was very close to the Muslim Brotherhood before the founding of Hamas.
0: That's right.
1: You write about Sheikh Yassin and you write about Yahya Sinwar and you write about your amazing relative. I'll let you talk about all three. This guy's in his 40s and, you know, is still kind of, he's finally martyred, of course. But just talk about those three figures in terms of resistance.
0: So these figures are, I think are very important to understand them at a micro level, and by extension understand the larger Palestinian experience. Sheikh Ahmed Yassin is the byproduct of revolutionary generation that existed in Gaza, in particular since 1948.
1: But let me just stop you to explain for people who don't know. He was an Islamic scholar. He was finally at the end of his life, wasn't he, a quadriplegic, I think, but a brilliant scholar, just to insert that.
0: He was a brilliant scholar, and that's kind of this common character that I try to trace throughout Palestinian history. In fact, I ended up discussing what they call a long durée or long history that goes back hundreds of years in Palestinian history. There's this scholar-warrior sort of thing. Izzeddin al-Qassam was the quintessential scholar-warrior in Palestinian history, and he is the one who kind of launched armed resistance in Palestine, more or less, leading to the 1936 uprising and revolution in Palestine that unified the peasants of Palestine along with the intelligentsia and the urban communities in one continuous uprising and revolution that lasted between 1936 and 1939. And then later I kind of look at Ahmed Yassin as an extension of that. He was the scholar warrior. But what makes his character particularly interesting is that his disability over time reached a point that he was literally reading using his tongue. And with time, they kind of developed this special device for him, in which he would put in his mouth and he would move between the pages. So he was in a constant state of learning. And one element in the scholarship of Ahmed Yassin that I think was interesting, it was this concept of resurrection, that of the resurrection of Palestinian collective intellect. And I think Muhammad Shahata, who was also from Beit Daras, from my village, was one of the kind of those who were communicating that message to young people, that we don't need to lend ourselves to outside ideologies anymore, that Palestinian liberation has to happen from Palestine itself. And for that to happen, we need to resurrect ourselves as a nation, intellectually before anything else. And in fact, Al-Jama'a al-Islamiyya, or the Islamic grouping or movement, spent so many years. I mean, they've been around for a very long time, but they became particularly active after 1967, throughout the 70s, throughout the 80s, all the way until the launch of Hamas in December, I believe it was December 1987. There was like 20 years process of studying, cleansing, resurrecting. These are the terminologies that they have used. Yahya Sinwar was one of the disciples of Yassin and that generation. And his focus was in the beginning on kind of cleansing Palestinian society from the collaborators. Because you can imagine, after 1967, Israel now has direct relationship with Gaza. They were not outsiders anymore. You had the Israeli military administration in every part of Gaza. You cannot leave, you cannot come back to Gaza without having to go through an Israeli. Everything was controlled by the Israeli, they call it the civilian administration. It wasn't civilian at all, it was military. And you had to speak to the Shin Bet about every little thing. I had to go to Egypt to study at one point. I needed to meet with the Shin Bet. That's the
1: this Israeli, is the Israeli secret service for people.
0: The secret service. And then they start negotiating with you. I had an uncle of mine who was with the PLO many years ago. And I needed to explain, where is he? I need information. I will not give you a per-. And I was a child. I was a kid. So many people became collaborators, sometimes out of need. And as a result, they became active participants in the Israeli occupation. And Yahya Sinwar had this group called Majd, Glory, that was dedicated to catching and eliminating these collaborators. Because again, that was their philosophy. You clean your own society, you cleanse your own society before you deal with the enemy. And dealing with the enemy started in 1987. And by the way, Chris, I think this is really important, that a lot of kind of new scholarship made this horrific mistake of misinterpreting this relationship between Hamas and the Israeli occupation to the point of saying, so conveniently, without understanding any of that history or context, by saying, well, you know, at the end of the day, Israel established Hamas. And, you know, I don't know if you've seen people like that, but some are very well respected scholars making that argument. No, Israel did not establish Hamas. Maybe in the minds of Israel at one point, they wanted to give some space for the Islamic movements to prosper, to create some sort of conflict between them and other PLO faction. But creating Hamas as if that was a deliberate Israeli intelligence operation is completely erroneous, and 1987 proved that to be the case. And if that was not enough, what happened during the genocide kind of really, in my mind, should end that conversation altogether.
1: And let's talk about your relative. What is his name? Ahab, is that right?
0: Ahab. Ahab is my relative. Ahab, now,
1: sorry.
0: The thing about Ahab is that, it's funny because I remember him. The last time I saw him before I left Gaza, he was a child. Now, he was like maybe 9 or something like that. But somehow he was pushed to be a man at a very young age. Why? Because he was very close to another character, another brother, friend of mine named Wael. Wael was exactly, almost exactly my age, 2 days separated from my birthday. During the, what we called, later on, we called it Black Sunday. It happened during the first Intifada when an Israeli, soldier guns down a number of Palestinian workers in Rishon LeZion in southern Israel, leading to a eruption of protest all across Palestine. My cousin Wael was killed during that day of protest. He was shot in the throat standing outside his house. That was a defining moment for the entire Badrasawi family. Badrasawi family is just that branch of my family, the Barut family. Prior to that, they were all sheep laborers in Israel. They were workers. They were people of great honor. They were the descendants of the same people, refugees, fallahin, freedom fighters. But they seemed to be focused on just trying to subsist, to survive. Then Wael was gone. He was killed. And then Ahab, this child, watching, and I describe in the book, this very specific scene in which he almost went mute, just looking at the body of his brother at the Shifa hospital as he was being prepared for burial. And then Ahab went from this cute little child that we would be teasing and playing with into this kind of, like, it's time for me to stand up to be a man. And then Ahab started going to the mosque where Ahmad Yassin was giving lectures. And then Ahab started reading the Quran, and Ahab started trying to find his salvation in spirituality. But I still remember him as this child with his jeans. They were so poor, he didn't have a belt to keep his pants together, so he would use a rope. And I just remember that very final scene, and I left, and I went back to Gaza in 2012 after another Israeli attempt at mowing the grass of Gaza, and I meet Ahab. And Ahab was the head of the northern command of the Izzeddin al-Qassam military arm of Hamas. And I was just like, I could not understand that transformation. He was still as kind. He was still as sweet. He was still as polite and gentle. But he was in that position. Now, later on, he aged per their standards. And he went back to school. He did his master's degree in Islamic Sharia. He wanted to do his PhD. He was teaching. He had a halaqa, which is the religious group in which he teaches other scholars. And he kind of moved on with his life until the genocide happened. And the early days of the genocide, you remember that, Chris, when they attacked the Shati refugee camp. And Everybody understood that if this fight for Shati is an easy fight, it's over for Gaza. Because that's where the real warriors of Gaza, kind of in the northern area of Gaza, are there. And my understanding, and I just very recently spoke with his wife at length about this, she said the young people of the resistance were scared. Because the fight is usually happening at the border, they're very close to Israel. But it rarely enters into the Shadi refugee camp, so they did not know what to do. So Ahab had to make the decision of going back to the fighting himself. And he needed to do something so extreme before he dies that he would change the dynamics of the Shadi battle. And he did, and I speak about that at length in the book.
1: Well, explain. He walks out into the open and fires on an Israeli tank.
0: That's right. And that was immediately went in the news. Of course, I reported on it in the news as a journalist, not knowing that was actually Ahab who did it. Only later on I discovered that. And after that, he actually blew himself up in ending it all right there, followed by his son Abdul Rahman, followed by his son Muhammad, and so forth and so on. So after that, it seems that there was an Israeli decision, knowing that he is the one who has done that, to completely obliterate the family. There are many, many members of that branch of the family. In fact, most of my family that were killed during the war comes from that particular branch, because as they were taken out along with their wives, husbands, and children, and so on.
1: So what's the next chapter? Where are we going? Of course, and we've not spoken about it, but there's horrific violence perpetrated by armed groups of settlers. They've been given automatic weapons. I think Smotrich, what, gave them 10,000 weapons. They've become, murderous gangs inflicting terror. Israel has seized, I think they just uproot 3,000 trees or something. They've seized large sections of the West Bank itself. When I was in Ramallah a summer ago, you just couldn't even move between villages. In fact, the day that I was there, the Israelis had come in and burned down all the money exchange shops so people couldn't get foreign currency or money transfers. Where are we headed?
0: I know it might sound a bit odd to be positive during these times, considering the kind of losses and grief that we experience and continue to experience. But in my mind, I believe that Israel is acting out of total desperation, as opposed to confidence with a strategy. Israel started with a strategy, Plan D, Plan Dalet, this maximalist settler colonial plan that was not only meant to ethnically cleanse the Palestinians out of historic Palestine, but it kind of saw kind of to the very end of the Palestinian nation and where Israel exists in total permanency. What happened in the last few years disrupted that plan. Disrupted it in a way that no Arab army could possibly have done so. I'm not promoting armed resistance. I'm a historian. I try to explain why people make the choices they do and what are the historical timelines and context of why they resist. But if you think about it, Chris, I was thinking about the campaign that we have been doing for years to boycott Caterpillar bulldozers, for example, in the US and globally. But to think about how many bulldozers have been blown up by the resistance in Gaza and in South Lebanon as a result of the resistance. These are kids in Gaza making up their own. It's not military. There is nothing military about it. They create their own little devices underground, and they have done more damage to Caterpillar than any other movement to hold Caterpillar accountable. How many Merkava tanks have they destroyed? The Israeli army just made a very upsetting discovery that it can no longer achieve political and strategic ends using military power. They neutralize Israel's military. This is why they are killing civilians, because we are talking about the civilians because they want us to ignore what has happened to their military. So the answer is this. The Palestinian people have one leverage, and one leverage only. If they let go of that leverage, then there is absolutely no hope for us as Palestinians. And that leverage is resistance. How do you define resistance? The Palestinians themselves define resistance. Not me, not anyone else. They will tell us what resistance is, and they will have to define it in the way that they find suitable. So any Palestinian faction, group, authority that behaves outside of that scope, they are conceding to Israel. As far as the Israelis are concerned, they are trying to... They realize that the current war that they are leading, not only against Palestine, but in Lebanon, in Iran, and throughout, could be the most defining war. And I think Netanyahu, for once, is actually telling the truth. This is as important as their so-called war of independence. They lose, and by losing, I mean they are not able to achieve their political outcomes and strategic outcomes. Then they have to make a choice, either to leave or to reach political compromises with the Palestinians that satisfy the Palestinian people. If they win, Well, I don't want to think about that possibility, and I don't see it happening, because again, if your military power has been neutralized and Israel is a settler colonial society that can only survive through military power and through physical expansion, then I don't know what other alternative they still have.
1: Great. Thank you, Ramzi. And I want to thank Diego, Max, and Noel, who produced the show. You can find me at chrisedges.substack.com.

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0: From Pacifica Radio in San Francisco, this is Flashpoints. I'm Dennis Bernstein. Today on the show, we'll be joined by Palestinian author Mohammed Al-Sayed, whose powerful new memoir, Scars and Medals, blends personal history with a powerful political awakening and harrowing escape during the first Intifada in Israel. And we'll also remember the IDF bulldozing murder of 23-year-old Rachel Corey, a contributor to Flashpoints, murdered 23 years ago during the second Intifada. Rachel was murdered a couple of days before she was to appear again on the Flashpoint show. All this coming up straight ahead on Flashpoints. Stay tuned. And you're listening to Flashpoints on Pacifica Radio. Having a little trouble talking today. I'm excited about the show. We've got a lot of incredible information to bring to you. We're going to begin with this brand new memoir, Scars and Medals, with author Mohammed Al-Sayed. And it's really an extraordinary book. Welcome, sir, to Flashpoints. We are happy to have you with us.
1: Pleasure to be here.
0: Well, let's begin, before we jump into this powerful new memoir of yours, let's talk about some current events. I'd like to get your response, for instance, to the revelations now about the rape tortures happening, taking place in Israeli prisons and jails carried out by Israeli soldiers, oftentimes making other Palestinians watch the rape, and there are also reports of animals being used to participate in these rapes. What's your response to that?
1: These are horrific acts that are being perpetrated by the IOF, by the Sdeitim and dungeon jail prison that are taking Palestinians as hostages because they are taken in undocumented. They're not even booked in. Nobody knows where they are. For the longest time, these people, we saw them in the videos that they were gathered up, stripped down their clothing, tied down hands and legs, and then they were zip tied behind their backs. And then after that, they were taken on truckloads of elderly men, women, children, and shipped into today's Israel. And they were booked in, not even having their ID cards on them, nothing, just like that. They were taken in as if you were dealing with like a cattle of sheep. They did not even treat them in any human way. And when they entered into the dungeons, this Sdeitim prison place isn't even registered as a official prison place. It's actually what is happening inside it is horrific. It goes way beyond what happened in Abu Ghraib prison in Iraq back in the 90s. This is much more horrific. They're using rape, torture, humiliation, starvation. Like prisoners that are coming out of there, they're probably like one-tenth of their body weight, just the bones and the skin left. We've seen the pictures of them. A lot of them gave testimonies of being sexually raped or being forced to observe other Palestinian detainees being sexually raped because those Israeli jail keepers were having fun and enjoying torturing the Palestinians sexually and then forcing the others to watch it in a way of them terrorizing the rest, that if you don't give me information I'm asking you for, you will get the same treatment. And these Palestinians who came out are forever will be scarred. These Palestinians, their rights to have their stories heard were not even upheld. Because this started happening probably like the second week of the attacks on Gaza back in 2023. And these stories were suppressed, although a lot of the people Okay, when they started being released, they started telling us. There were testimonies early on, but these stories kept being suppressed here in the West for the longest time. And now, over 2 years later, when the New York Times broke the news, Israel's reaction, instead of being, you know, okay, we will conduct an investigation into this, or we will see what happened, they went full on crazy and they attacked the newspaper. And now Benjamin Netanyahu himself is warning that he is going to sue the New York Times. I'm hoping he will do this because this will allow the West to order some discoveries into what is happening. Then we should ask, and all the attorneys and human rights legal places should start asking for records, testimonies, footages, videos, because we had one video that was leaked out from within the institution inside the Israeli government that leaked out to the public, and it was horrific. It was a Palestinian who was ganged on by like 10 different guards, and they sexually raped him on the video. And this CC video got leaked by an Israeli, and they recognized who was on that shift. And when the Israelis tried to give them the lightest slap on their wrist, the Israeli society went on and they demonstrated, and they went and broke the courthouse where they were to be show up for hearing. And they broke up the place, and they got him released, and they were looked at, these rapists, they were looked at as national heroes in the dystopian society. What is happening is horrific, and we can't just be quiet about it.
0: No, we can. Of course, U.S. networks are quite silent about it. We saw the new 60 Minutes give Netanyahu is wanted in the International Criminal Court as a war criminal. We saw him get cleansed by this former investigative show called 60 Minutes. Now, Netanyahu's also forced through a new policy of hanging so-called traitors to Israel. And I fear that this is going to turn into the spectacle of mass hangings. What's your response to moving towards these hangings? What do you think that's supposed to accomplish?
1: The law itself, the way it is being pushed, the way it's being celebrated, is racist on its own. But to double down on that, it is fair to know that this law criminalizes and pushes for the hanging of a Palestinian if the crime of, you know, killing somebody, i.e. Israeli, is proven. It is a very racist law and a very intrinsic into the apartheid system, because if an Israeli is indicted with killing a Palestinian or even a fellow Israeli, they don't get the same treatment. This is the essence of apartheid, you know, having two law systems, having two income systems, having separate roads and laws and sources of income, having a wall that, separates wealth from poverty, equality from injustice. And this is exactly what is happening. And I explain a lot about this in the book, but the blatant passing of this law not only brings the racism into the surface, it is also very scary, because imagine a day that passes with like 10 Palestinians being hung and killed in that blatant way. Although we know in Israeli courthouses, the Palestinians, even me when I was a little child, if I was caught throwing a stone on a nuclear-powered army personnel, I would get booked into a military courthouse that would have 99.9% indictment against the Palestinians. So chances of Palestinians that are in Israeli dungeons and jails right now getting the hanging treatment is way high up there. There is almost The number is over 10,000 Palestinian detainees. So we will be looking at mass killing that is going to be happening if these lunatics aren't stopped. And the way you explained it, how Netanyahu gets the pass on everything that he did and he does, it is just outrageous. And unless we change the mood here in the U.S., here in the West, and we change the way we vote politicians, we vote our tax dollar, how it's being spent here and abroad, this will continue to happen. Like, they have to suffer consequences of these murderous acts and these racist and apartheid systems that they have installed in Palestine.
0: We are speaking with author Mohanad Al-Sayed. He has got a powerful new memoir, Scars and Medals, just released. Very powerful read. It's beautiful, and it's short enough to get through in a few readings, and it could be a life changer for some of us who don't understand the level of suffering and how it starts in childhood. You were in occupied Palestine for the first Intifada, escaped after it, but you write about the implications in your memoir of what it's like to grow up, to be a child under this kind of brutality. Could you talk about some of your early experiences before you left Palestine, and then we'll talk about the struggle of leaving and what's happened since, please?
1: Yes, absolutely. So I try in the memoir to recall all of the horrors that happened to us, the Palestinians, my own generation in particular, because the childhood that we had, I'm almost 50 years of age. So when I was a little kid, I predated the internet. So, and we were caged in the West Bank in a big prison or this open air prison that we weren't allowed out. And everything that we knew was either through propagandized TV news channels, very few local ones, or newspapers that were also watched over, and there was a lot of regulations into what they could say and what they could not. So the amount of information going through was very limited, and we were imprisoned in, and traveling outside of Palestine, let's say to a neighboring country like Jordan, this would, what should be a sort of a trip as somebody who's in LA going into San Diego ends up taking a whole day. Like, going to China would be easier and less, tiring and less humiliating than us going outside. So we were trapped in, and everything that we knew was that little bubble that we were imprisoned inside. So I had no point of reference up until I left of how messed up childhood was under this brutal occupation, this apartheid system that was enforced on us. And I do recall in the memoir my first interaction with the Israeli occupation, and getting to learn that my parents, up to 5 years of age, were shielding me from even knowing or learning about the existence of the occupation. So there was a huge shock for me. It was one day where I was in first grade. I was dropped off by my parents. I went to school in a building that was built by the Ottoman Empire, about 100 years old building. It was a two-story building. Elementary school occupied the second floor, and the med school was the lower level. This school itself predated Israel, and it was older than the current state of Israel, actually. So it had histories and memories that predated the occupation. When I was in it, one day there was a brutal attack on the city of Tulkarem by the Israelis, and it was one. These were the times when it predated the first Intifada, and these were the pretext of all of these escalations and the pogrom attacks that were happening onto the Palestinian city and towns by the Israeli settlers and the IDF. What I like to call the IOF, because really they're not even defending themselves. They're actually attacking us into our own towns. So me as a child, after loads and loads of tear gas that was shot into the town, myself alongside another 400 elementary school kids jumped up. Every classroom had about 50 to 55 kids. Our principal had to figure out that the school isn't prepared for any emergency like this. He had to let us all loose into the streets and try to go home on our own, because there was no planning for how to handle this. And I ended up being in the street. I didn't even know where to go, how to find my parents, which direction was my school, which direction was my home. I couldn't find my older siblings. I was just a 5-year-old kid looking around at what looked an apocalyptic scene of smoke, tear gas, shots, rounds being shot around us, ambulances zooming in and out. It was very horrific for a little child, and it lasted for about 10-15 minutes. I was just running one direction, and then figuring out this isn't my direction to home, and then running back and forth, terrified, until my dad showed up and he picked me up. And I explained exactly what happened prior and after this one event. But this was one landmark when I realized, and I had to be sit down and I have a talk with my parents, and they would explain to me who attacked the town, why they're doing this, and how they are not like other police forces in other nations, like here, where they would look after you. These are actually out to get rid of us and out to eliminate us and kill us. So we have to be careful not to confront them.
0: You saw your classmate, one of your young classmates, murdered at one point, Amjad. How was he killed? What happened?
1: Yes, and I explain the softer version of what happened to my classmate Amjad. Amjad passed. He was murdered. He was killed in fifth grade. So that was about when I was around nine to 10 years of age. He was killed in the most horrific and brutal way that anybody could imagine a child would have to be eliminated. And I couldn't even explain in the book the details of it because of how graphic it was. He was shot in the back. He threw stones at the soldiers. And as he was zooming away, they shot at him. They dropped him on the floor. And while he was still alive, he was trying to get up. With their military jeep, they pushed. So let me just explain the scene a little bit, so the listeners will have a good imagined view of what happened. My town is old, really old, and a lot of its ancient quarters will have narrow passages that don't allow vehicles to go in. It's just pedestrian roads. If you ever toured, you know, some of the old Middle Eastern or European countries, you will see similar quarters and neighborhoods. These were ones that the Israelis on purpose used to come and lock them up, so we don't have a lot of pathways to escape the Israelis. So they would block them. They would bring in barrels that they have poured concrete in. And they would stagger them up on top of each other, and then they will weld them together. Sometimes they don't. So they would block any narrow passage that they can't chase us with their jeeps. They wanted only the bigger, the wider roads so we could be chased, so they could catch us. So Amjad was not too far from one of those. They ram these barrels with the jeep, and then pushed one of the barrels over his body, and he was squished to death. And his brains came out, his gut and intestines came out, and he was announced dead. And this horrific death for a 10-year-old child should not have happened. There is no way a child does anything that he is allowed such a death. And this death, I always recalled it every time I heard the story of Rachel Corrie, because she was crushed to death with a bulldozer. And honestly, the level of sickness in the Israeli society where they would celebrate her death with pancakes in breakfast and brunches served in their Tel Aviv's Tayelet area, you know, by the ocean, by the seaside, because they're celebrating that they killed an American.
0: And it was an American tank that they ran over with, right? That was a tank made in the USA.
1: Absolutely. I believe it was a Caterpillar. Here's the thing. Every single piece of equipment that they have, every single weapon, every single bomb that was dropped on Gaza right now, and you can draw it back until probably the beginning of the occupation. It was Western-funded weaponry and equipment and machinery that enabled this occupation to pass and flourish for this long. If we have enough awareness here in the West, and we cut this umbilical cord that is feeding this beast, they will cease to exist as an apartheid place. Palestine deserves to be an open place for everybody, welcomes everybody, takes care of everybody. But those who respect it, those who can coexist with each other, not these beasts that are just the amount of unspoken terror that they inflicted on the Palestinians is something out of this world. And the only reason the West doesn't know is because Israel had an airtight Hasbara system that has been working in the West either to justify the unjustifiable or to make sure it doesn't even seep through to the West and to the Western media. And they have done such a good job up until the October 7 events happened, where with the help of the social media and the open-mindedness of the newer generations, people dug deep and people got to the bottom of it. People saw it firsthand, how Israel brutally handles the Palestinians and kills them. There is no value to a Palestinian human life. That's why in my memoir, I paid so much attention to the little details of the Palestinian people, my schoolmates and my classmates and the kids, and I wanted to describe their eye color and how curly their hair was and how tall or short or chubby they were. Because they're human beings. They're kids just like anybody's kids.
0: Your work is unbelievable. It's an extraordinary creation. Let me tell people, the name of your brand new book is Scars and Medals. Scars and Medals. It's riveting, and it's short enough to, you know, if you're not used to reading big, long books, it's there for you, and it's accessible. And this is the kind of information that continues to be censored. That's why, you know, Netanyahu appearing on 60 Minutes, the former investigative television, one of the few investigative television magazines in the United States, is now turned into garbage and a mouthpiece for the extreme right wing. And they did. They opened up with Netanyahu and they cleanse him. So we don't know this story that you are telling us in this powerful new book, Scars and Medals. How the hell did you get out? How did you escape from this torture? And I guess you never really escape, because these are pictures in the mind that you have to live with your entire life.
1: Yes, absolutely. And PTSD is real. And I didn't know, just like I told you, we had no point of reference of what was happening to us as children. I didn't know that I had all of these traumas and horrific memories bottled inside me up until I came to the U.S. and I lived a little bit of an easy life and a secured life and safe life, something I did not witness back home, unfortunately. And once I got relaxed a little bit, I started realizing that kids here, you know, play free, and they jump in parks, and they tumble, and they play on swings and slides. We never had that. We never were allowed to have that. Like, as a Palestinian, you're not supposed to be happy. You're not supposed to be willing to exist and stay in the land, because they're trying to ethnically cleanse the place. So the best way to do it is to harass the people and make their normal life so impossible, to the point where people would either perish or leave. And we saw that happen in Gaza in the past couple of years, but people's resistance and resilience enforced them and showed them that, hey, we are not leaving. You either kill us or we stay on our land. People right now, 90% of Gaza has been flattened. There's no homes. So people have been living in tents for 2 years.

0: any sexual harassment here in New York, and he happens to be Jewish, he can simply take the Ayala and go to Israel and get a passport, Israeli passport, the very following day as he lands. While I can't go to Haifa or Yaffa, where my grandma is from, without a permission. The inequality is amazing. And the fact that they're trying to ethnically cleanse the land, it's so obvious right now. People are seeing through. We just need to keep pounding. And I appreciate the effort that you guys do in the very few places where you can hear the true voices of people that are oppressed all around the world, and especially what is happening to the Palestinians right now. So I appreciate everything that you guys do in this station.
1: Well, I can't tell you how moved I am for the work, for the book that we're now talking about, that just came out, Scars and Medals. And it's so important. Knowledge is power, right? And you're making the point that the U.S. government, the U.S. citizens don't realize what their government is funding and how it's being sustained. I mean, the cargo is backed up coming into Israel with the weapons. It never stops. And you got Chuck Schumer, the leader of the Democrats, called himself a liberal once. Chuck Schumer is owned by the Israeli lobby. They own much of the U.S. Senate and House. The key leaders are owned by the Israeli lobbyists. And this is part of continuing silence and the way in which the silence is sustained. I could hardly speak. And I have to tell you that your book just, talk a little bit about you. You spent some time trying to track some of your own relatives who were heroes to you. And what does it mean to try and preserve the memory of folks who did have the courage to stand up and try and educate the people?
0: Yes, thank you. And that brings up an important point, especially that we are in the days of remembering the Nakba for the Palestinians, which happened in 1948.
1: Today is the anniversary. Yeah,
0: exactly. And in this memoir, I recall the stories that my grandma used to tell me about her homeland, where my grandmother predated Israel. So she lived in Palestine when it was called Palestine. She lived in Palestine when on the maps it was named Palestine. When she held the currency that had the word Palestine in it, in Arabic, in English, and in Hebrew. So Palestine was recognized. Everything that they try to erase right now, my grandmother predated. She left before it. She lived through the Nakba. And her house was demolished on top of her head. And she had to flee with two little children alongside my grandfather into the West Bank. And that's how we ended up in the West Bank. And she was never allowed to go back. One of those children that she was carrying on in her arms, fleeing the genocide that was happening in 1948, because it was a genocide, just like the genocide that happened in Gaza. See, for us, the Palestinians, the past 80 years, we have been under a genocide. It never stopped. It may get dialed up sometimes, and it may get dialed down, but it never stopped. So 1948 was one of those dates when it really was dialed up. And then a few years later, in 1967, this little boy turned into an 18-year-old young man who took it upon himself to go and fight the Israelis when they gotten into the West Bank in the 1967 Nakba, which was another genocide for the Palestinians. That's when the Israelis took over the West Bank, Jerusalem, East Jerusalem. They took over Sinai.
2: Decided to fight the Israelis because he couldn't take it. Not only

0: he wasn't able to take my grandmother back to her home, because now they're living as refugees within Palestine, because they were kicked out and they lost all of their inherited wealth, their generational wealth. And they became penniless, they became refugees within the West Bank.
1: That's for sure. And this is documented in this powerful new memoir that you've written, Mohammed Al-Sayed. It's called Scars and Medals. We are going to have you come back, and we're going to talk more about your experiences and everything that folks in the United States need to know so they can begin to think about why they have the responsibility to take every action to inform themselves and to restrain the U.S. government. And as I said, the weapons shipments, the endless weapon shipments to sustain this kind of brutality that you've shared in your book and that you're describing for us today. This is what it's all about. So thank you for the courage to do this. We are glad that you managed to survive to be a voice speaking truth to power. Of course, that's what we do on Pacifica Radio. So please come back and share some more time with us and talk about your new memoir, Scars and Medals. We thank you for taking the time out today. You are listening to Flashpoints on Pacifica Radio. What we're going to do now is skip the musical break. Some of you are going to hear the Antifada newscast. Some of you out in the rest of the country, and others are going to stay with us. Please do stand by.
2: This is the Electronic Intifada newscast. I'm Nora Barrows-Friedman, associate editor at the Electronic Intifada. It's day 951 of Israel's genocide in Gaza. Here's a brief summary of some of the latest developments this week in Palestine and Lebanon. Israel's attacks on Gaza continue to target children, homes, and civil infrastructure 7 months into a supposed ceasefire and more than 2.5 years into the genocide. On Wednesday, Israel wounded 8 Palestinians, most of them children, in attacks in the northern town of Beit Lahia and in Gaza City. On Tuesday, a Palestinian was killed in an Israeli drone attack on the Nuseirat refugee camp in central Gaza. And in Khan Yunis on May 10th, Israel killed 2 people in another serial attack on a police vehicle. The strike killed Wissam Fayez Abdelhadi, head of investigations in the Khan Yunis Police Department, and his aide, Fadi Abdelmuati Haikal. An Israeli missile strike on May 9th on the Beach refugee camp in western Gaza City wounded 6 Palestinians, including 2 children, and set homes ablaze. Reporter Saad Hezbollah filmed the scene. Also on May 9th, reporter Nahed Hajjaj captured family members grieving over the body of Iyad al-Maktouk, who was killed in an Israeli airstrike while riding his bicycle north of Gaza City. This past week, a group of volunteers cleared rubble by hand and planted trees in the courtyard of the destroyed Al-Shifa Hospital in Gaza City to commemorate the hundreds of bodies that were buried in a mass grave by invading Israeli forces and later recovered. Mohammed Abu Salmiya, the director of Al-Shifa Hospital, who was abducted by the Israelis during the first siege on the hospital in November 2023, and imprisoned and tortured for 7 months before he was released in July 2024, told reporters that, quote, "Today, in this very spot, we plant olive trees. Just months ago, this place was a mass grave where over 500 bodies were recovered. But today we plant olive trees to declare that we will remain here as long as the olive trees endure. These olive trees will bear witness to the rebuilding of Al-Shifa Hospital." Meanwhile, physicians and health experts are warning that because of Israel's ongoing blockade on necessary medical equipment, medications, sanitizers, sterilization supplies, and construction materials, along with the systematic assassination and abductions of doctors, nurses, and specialists, infectious diseases are rampant across Gaza. Infectious disease specialist Dr. Salman Khan, who recently worked in Gaza, wrote this week in Mondo Weiss that patients are developing antibiotic resistance. He reports, quote, due in part to ongoing restrictions on the entry of life-saving medicines by the Israeli occupation, the antibiotic supply is severely limited in Gaza, often changing week to week based on availability of donations from the World Health Organization. Patients unnecessarily die from often treatable infections because of delays in receiving effective antibiotic therapy. The collapse of the healthcare system, overwhelming overcrowding in and around hospitals, and breakdown of hygiene and sanitation infrastructure all conspired to facilitate the spread of multi-drug-resistant bacteria and exacerbate Gaza's antimicrobial resistance burden. Even before the genocide, Gaza suffered from high levels of antibiotic resistance, which has since accelerated. Heavy metal contamination from explosive remnants from Israeli airstrikes is also contributing to the selection of resistant bacteria in the environment, he said. Dr. Khan added that addressing the growing threat of infectious diseases requires bold, urgent action. Quote, firstly, a true ceasefire must be enacted. This includes lifting restrictions on entry of life-saving medical supplies and medicines, particularly antibiotics. Humanitarian workers must be allowed unimpeded access into Gaza, and currently imprisoned healthcare workers must be freed. Patients requiring specialty care must be allowed medical evacuation. Many of these patients succumb to infectious complications while awaiting safe passage. Resources must be allocated to rebuilding Gaza's sanitation infrastructure, healthcare system, and laboratory capacity. Only with these prerequisites in place can hospital infection prevention and control and antimicrobial stewardship programs realize their full potential. Finally, the systems of apartheid and occupation that created the conditions for medicide must be dismantled. Israel must be held accountable for its genocidal actions in Gaza, he said. One of the doctors who remains inside Israeli torture prisons is Dr. Hussam Abu Safiya, the pediatrician and the director of Kamal Adwan Hospital, which was besieged, raided, and destroyed by Israeli forces. Dr. Abu Safiya was abducted in December 2024, and according to recent eyewitness testimonies from former prisoners who were detained with him, his health is deteriorating and he continues to endure brutal torture and denial of medical treatment. EuroMed Human Rights Monitor gathered witness statements this past week, including testimony that his treatment by the Israeli prison guards is, quote, much crueler than that of other detainees. Witnesses say that Dr. Abu Safiya is kept shackled for several days in a row with his hands tied behind his back, that Israeli guards raid his cell at night and throw stun grenades and tear gas near him, that he is being subjected to routine interrogations where he is beaten, verbally abused and humiliated, that they strip him naked and set dogs on him, that he suffers from constant vomiting and is denied medical attention, and that he has lost a significant amount of weight. As we reported in late April, an Israeli military court extended Dr. Abu Safiya's administrative detention, imprisonment without charge or trial, with Israeli authorities indicating that his detention is now indefinite. This week, the two international activists who are part of the global Samud flotilla that intended to break the Israeli siege on Gaza and deliver humanitarian aid, and who were intercepted by Israeli forces in international waters, abducted and imprisoned for more than a week, were released. Saif Abu Keshek, a Palestinian citizen of Spain, and Tiago Avila, a Brazilian citizen, had engaged in hunger strikes during their detention until their release last weekend. Saif Abu Keshek spoke from Athens on his way back to Spain.
3: I just arrived to Athens. I left behind me thousands of Palestinian prisoners, children, women, and men. I'm sure that the treatment I face is not compared to the suffering they are going through. The testimonies we hear of their torture, of their violation on daily basis. We have to continue mobilizing. We cannot forget the Palestinian prisoners. I want to thank everyone who mobilized, our legal team, Adala, my family, my wife and children, my colleagues in the movement, the brave 180%. I heard your voices. It gave me strength. But we are not done yet. We have to continue. We have to continue to mobilize until Palestine is free. This is one step of the way. Our colleagues are still sailing. The people at sea are doing their part. Rise up at land in every corner of the world. We mobilize at land and at sea for a free Palestine.
2: Turning to the occupied West Bank, Israeli soldiers shot and killed a 16-year-old child near the town of Jeljulia, north of Ramallah, on Wednesday. Yusuf Kabne was shot in the chest, according to the Palestine Red Crescent Society. Four other Palestinians were injured by rubber-coated steel bullets, and during attacks carried out by Israeli settlers who were protected by the Israeli army on the villages of Sinjil, Jeljulia, and Abuin. Residents confronted the settlers who stole hundreds of sheep and agricultural equipment. According to the United Nations Children's Fund, UNICEF, on average, one Palestinian child has been killed every week in the occupied West Bank since January 2025. UNICEF spokesperson James Elder stated this week that, quote, that is 70 Palestinian children killed in this time frame. 93% of these were killed by Israeli forces. A further 850 children were injured, he added, noting that March 2026 saw the highest number of Palestinians injured by Israeli settler attacks in the past 20 years. Most of the children killed or wounded were hit by live ammunition, while others were stabbed, beaten, and pepper sprayed, UNICEF said. Israeli settlers carried out more than 20 separate pogroms on Palestinian villages across the West Bank last weekend, including an assault on a pregnant woman and an elder in an attack on the village of Jurish near Nablus. Local reports said settlers threw stones at homes in the village, entered several houses, and assaulted residents. In a pogrom on the village of Duyuk near Jericho, settlers entered Palestinians' homes early in the morning on Saturday and beat people with clubs while they were in their beds. Israeli forces killed a Palestinian man, Zakaria Ali Mohammed Qadis, on Tuesday in the village of Aram, north of Jerusalem. The day before, in nearby Kalandia refugee camp, Israeli forces killed 30-year-old Ayman Rafiq Mohammed al-Hashlamun during an invasion in which soldiers reportedly stormed a vocational training center in the camp and fired tear gas, stun grenades, and live ammunition. Local reports say that al-Hashlamun was shot in the head and later pronounced dead after Palestinian ambulance crews were reportedly prevented from reaching him. The Palestine Red Crescent said a 15-year-old boy was also wounded by a rubber-coated bullet Israeli soldiers fired inside the camp. In the village of Asasa, near Jenin, family members and loved ones grieved the death of 80-year-old Hussein Asasa last weekend. They buried him in the village cemetery. Immediately after, Israeli settlers from the nearby colony of Sanur started digging around the grave and threatened to dig up the body with a bulldozer if the family did not take it somewhere else. Mohammed Asasa, Hussein Asasa's son, told Reuters that, quote, we found that they already dug the grave and reached the body. We continued digging and got the body and buried him in another cemetery. The United Nations Human Rights Office stated that, quote, Israeli settlers today forced the family of Hussein Asasa, buried hours earlier in the Asasa cemetery south of Jenin, to dig up their father as Israeli security forces stood by. According to the family, they moved his body to another cemetery under a hail of stones from settlers. This is appalling and emblematic of the dehumanization of Palestinians that we see unfolding across the occupied Palestinian territories. It spares no one, dead or alive, said Ajit Sungai, head of the UN Human Rights Office. The cemetery sits 300 meters from Sanur settlement, which was reestablished by the Israeli government in 2025. Palestinians must now obtain Israeli permits to bury their dead there, as Hussein's family had done that same morning, the UN added. Last week, as we reported, Israel had notified dozens of Palestinians that their shops and businesses would be demolished in the town of Al-Azariya near Jerusalem as part of a plan to expand a nearby massive settlement colony. This week, Israeli bulldozers destroyed at least 50 shops and businesses in the town, ostensibly to make way for a new road to divert Palestinian traffic away from the Jewish-only settlement colony, according to the group Peace Now. Al Jazeera said that lawyers appealed to Israel's high court, but the demolitions went ahead anyway. Meanwhile, in Lebanon, at least 12 people, including children, were killed in a series of Israeli airstrikes on vehicles across several villages in the south on Wednesday. Our contributor Rokaya Chamsidine reported earlier today, on Thursday, that Israel targeted the Rasala Medical Center in Kuseiba, in the district of Nabatea, in the south. Another deliberate attack on Lebanese first responders, she said. This center serves as a hub for paramedics, firefighters, and ambulance services. Israel has damaged or completely destroyed more than 10,000 homes in Lebanon since the so-called ceasefire last month, according to the country's National Council for Scientific Research. And according to the Lebanese Health Ministry, nearly 3,000 people, including 200 children, have been killed in Israeli attacks since March 2nd. We've published many features in the last week, but we wanted to highlight Gaza's Painful Journeys by Qasem Walid Al-Fara, writing from Gaza. Al-Fara explains the ad hoc transportation system right now in Gaza and the various obstacles Palestinians face trying to get from point A to point B, either by donkey cart, a trailer hitched to the back of a car, or walking, everyone forced to travel on streets strewn with rubble and with little money to pay for a shared taxi, if those cars even have fuel, which is in short supply due to Israel's blockade. Every new day in Gaza starts the night before, as people look for and prepare small change for the next day, he writes. On March 29, 2026, my mother got a message from a mutual aid organization to come the next day to their distribution site in the Al-Mawasi area of Khan Yunis to receive a food package. But since she has a knee problem, I told her I would go instead. The package included a 25-kilogram sack of flour and two food parcels comprising canned beans, tomato paste, cooking oil, pasta, rice, and sugar. In total, the package weighed about 60 kilograms. Although it took me nearly an hour and a half to get the parcel that day, this would be considered quick when compared to the usual hours of waiting that people must endure to receive their aid. Still, getting the package was not the hardest part. It was whether I would be able to get a ride back to the tent. I went outside the aid distribution site to find a ride. Several men with donkey-pulled carts and kids with hand trolleys milled about, offering rides to those who had received their aid packages. A man with a donkey cart asked for 10 shekels in cash, 5 for me and another for the package. I declined. I haggled with other cart drivers for nearly 20 minutes under the blazing sun before a kid, Khalil, tempted me with a special offer. 10 shekels for the ride, but he would let me pay 5 via PayPal when we arrived at my tent. I agreed and asked about his cart. The kid went away for a moment and then returned with a hand-pulled cart. I was startled, mulling over how he would pull my 60-kilogram package all the way back. I asked about his age and if he could actually do this. He said he was 13, but I couldn't grasp that. He was too scraggly for such an age. His face was skinny with high sunken cheekbones, and his clothes were ragged, powdered with flour. After we secured the package in the trailer and Khalil began to pull it, I noticed that the sole of his left shoe was cut open. He pressed his foot against the ground in order to control the cart and be able to walk. Khalil told me that he is the eldest son. His father is an amputee, and Khalil has taken on the burden to work hard and provide for his family. I've been displaced for nearly a year now, and I crave to know the taste of having a break, and I'm sure Khalil shares that same desire with me, probably even more desperately so. The genocide has turned all of us into walkers. We have been on the constant move since our forcible displacements from our homes. In December 2023, my family and I were forcibly displaced from our house east of Khan Yunis to Rafah's Tel al-Sultan area, walking under a shower of bombshells. We didn't go to Rafah directly. We tried to shelter in downtown Khan Yunis, but then that area was issued another mass displacement order. We roamed the streets looking for a place to shelter until we reached Rafah. We walked nearly 16 kilometers on foot that day, according to my phone's tracker. But that wasn't our only displacement. We were forcibly displaced on July 2nd, July 16th, July 22nd, August 7th, August 22nd, and October 7th, 2024. Each time the Israeli army withdrew, we returned to our damaged house immediately, trekking multiple times from East Khan Yunis to the Al-Mawasi area west of Khan Yunis. On May 19, 2025, Israel forcibly displaced all of eastern Khan Yunis, and this marked the last time we were able to walk to our damaged house. We haven't been able to go back to our neighborhood since then. As displaced people in tents, we have walked for long distances in winter under the rain and in summer amid the sweltering heat. Walking is the main expression of our misery in Gaza. We walk to survive, to swiftly escape the Israeli bombardment and invasions, to provide for our families. We walk for life, and we walk because we have no other option but to walk. It is another form of suffering we have normalized. Those are excerpts from Gaza's Painful Journeys by Qasem Waleed Al-Farah, writing from Gaza on electronicintifada.net. And now, as we always do, we wanted to highlight people expressing joy, determination, and reclamation across Palestine and around the world. The Samir Project, a mutual aid organization in Gaza, captured footage of a volleyball championship game in the Jabalia refugee camp in the north. I'll read the English translation and then we'll show the whole video clip. One of the players, sitting on top of another's shoulders, shouts, quote, "All respect to the camp, and we will remain steadfast. Despite the occupation, we remain steadfast in Jabalia camp. We will not leave this camp except as martyrs." And a narrator on camera says that, quote, "This championship came to strengthen our resilience here as citizens and sons of the great Jabalia camp, which has given martyrs, the wounded, and detainees for more than 2 years during this genocide. They came and challenged the world near the yellow line and the Zionist tanks and gunboats. Despite all this danger, they came to the camp to attend this exciting match with its outstanding players. This tournament embodies the spirit of sportsmanship and a sense of belonging, and serves as a tribute to the martyrs of Jabalia camp."
4: جاءت هذه البطولة لتعزيز صمودنا هنا كمواطنون كأبناء مخيم جباليا العظيم الذي قدم الشهداء والجرحى والأسرى على مدار أكثر من عامين من هذه الحرب. الأتوا والحقوا كل العالم وبالقرب من الخط الأصفر ودبابات 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
2: 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I'm Nora Barrows-Friedman. 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

And that does it for another episode of Flashpoints. Our executive producer is Dennis Bernstein. Senior producers, Miguel Gavilan Molina and Kevin Pina. Technical producer, Rod Akil. Our theme music written and produced by Charlie Lang. For questions and comments, email Dennis Bernstein at dennis@kpfa.org. 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

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It is 7 a.m. coming up next, Trump Watch with John Wiener.

0: From KPFK in Los Angeles, this is Living in the USA. I'm John Wiener, talking about politics, thinking about the left. Later in the show, Jews against Zionism. During the first part of the 20th century, 100,000 Eastern European Jews joined a socialist organization that opposed Zionism. Their organization we call the Bund, and they believed that Jews should fight for full rights wherever they were, not for a new homeland somewhere else. Their motto was, "Here where we live is our country." And that's the title of a new book about them by Molly Crabapple. Adam Hochschild will comment. Also later in the hour, we'll have another episode of Historians on the March, news of the battle over understanding our past. Today, the history profession has taken a stand in opposition to Tennessee's new requirement on the teaching of communism in the state's high schools. But first, last week was one of the roughest since Trump won the election in 2024. You may remember the Supreme Court gutted the Voting Rights Act and the Virginia State Supreme Court overturned voter-approved maps. So where does that leave us a week later? For comment, we turn to Harold Meyerson. He's editor-at-large of The American Prospect. Harold, welcome back.
1: Always good to be here, John.
0: Well, according to the Cook Political Report, about as sober as you can get, Democrats still have a clear path to winning control of the House this November. Of course, there are lots of possibilities and scenario. The most realistic conclusion I have seen is that the number of districts currently held by Democrats that will become majority Republican is around 5. Now, the maximum that some people are looking at is 14 Democratic districts flipping to Republican, but that is based on the definition of a Republican district as one where Trump beat Kamala Harris in 2024. And their assumption, the people who say 14 districts will flip, is that the vote in 2026 will be the same as it was in 2024, that nothing has changed in American politics in the last 2 years. That seems pretty unrealistic to me.
1: Well, historically, even apart from the question of the performance of the party that won 2 years earlier and the performance of the president, even apart from that, midterm elections always favor the party out of power because those voters tend to be more motivated to go to the polls to express their displeasure with the incumbent administration. Now, that's in the abstract. Concretely, Trump is polling in most polls well below 40% of approval rating. And the current state of the economy, which only in this week continues to get more ridiculously worse, not so much due to fundamentals as due to Trump's still inexplicable decision to go to war in Iran, which has caused the price of oil and gas to skyrocket. Therefore, the Cook assessment that the Democrats still are likely to win the House is a sound assessment.
0: So let's look at what is a safe Republican district. For the pundits, a safe district is one that the winner got 10 or more points more than his or her opponent. We call that a plus 10 district. How many of those districts are there in the House currently, and how many are there likely to be after November? Well, nobody is really sure about this, but since the 2024 election, in state legislative seats that were up for the vote, Democrats flipped all 30 state legislative seats, winning in all the districts that Trump had won 2 years ago, and Republicans have flipped 0. And some of these, or a substantial number of these, were districts that Trump won by 10 points or more, plus 10. I asked AI what was the average Democratic margin of victory in the special elections of the last 2 years. The median was Democratic candidates beat Republican candidates by 10.4 points to 11.5 points higher than 2024 in those districts. That's the median. The median means half the Democrats did better than that. That seems to mean that safe Republican districts, a lot of them, aren't that safe.
1: let's keep in mind that it's a profoundly different electorate that turns out for special elections and midterm elections than the one that turns out for presidential elections. The differing levels of motivation is the key factor here. And by looking at any poll, the number of Americans who strongly disapprove of Donald Trump's presidency significantly outnumbers the number of Americans who strongly approve of it, which suggests a motivation gap that works entirely in the Democrats' favor.
0: Of course, we have 6 months to go, and in American politics, a lot of things could change in 6 months. Trump could bring peace to the Mideast. Gas prices could return to normal. Trump could bring cheaper groceries, cheaper medical insurance, better health care. How likely is that?
1: Well, I'm not, I don't play in prediction markets, but if I did, I wouldn't make a bet on any of those prospects. I mean, the Iran war, to just take one example, is a war based on Trump's whim, compounded with the needs of his buddy Bibi Netanyahu, for which there was never really a plausibly envisioned endgame. That's the kind of calculation that tends not to help the president who made it.
0: The situation in Iran was the subject of a fascinating piece by the neocon foreign policy expert Robert Kagan in The Atlantic this week. He asked the question, is the American defeat in Iran worse than Vietnam? And he said, yes. He said, the United States is facing a setback so decisive that it will be a strategic loss that cannot be repaired, something that really hasn't happened in our lifetime. Vietnam, we were defeated, we killed lots of people, but it didn't really matter to the world. The Iran defeat of the United States really is going to matter because he says the Strait of Hormuz is not going to be truly free and open again, in the foreseeable future. Iran has shown they have the power anytime they want by firing a few rockets to close the strait to shipping. That leaves Iran much stronger than they were a year ago. It encourages China and Russia to be bolder. It has substantially diminished the power and standing of the United States. What could Trump do here if he attacks Iran again? According to Robert Kagan, Iran could cripple the region's oil and gas infrastructure by attacking facilities in other countries. And this would take years to repair, in some cases, maybe even decades. Do you see any way out for Trump?
1: Not easily. And two factors here matter a great deal. The blockage of the Strait of Hormuz affects the entire world, which is dependent upon Middle Eastern oil. Our defeat in Vietnam really did not affect the entire world. Far from it. I mean, there was not even the domino theory projected by Hawks in Vietnam that, you know, all the rest of Asia would go communist if we pulled out of Vietnam. That's the first thing. The second thing is that this isn't happening in vacuo, in a vacuum. There's a host of things Trump has done which has weakened America's hegemonic power, which has existed at least since 1945. It's undermined our alliance with other democracies, particularly in Europe, by threatening Denmark, downgrading all of our alliances with other democracies, both as a point of principle. Also, you know, kind of weakening the kind of things that bolstered America's hegemonic stature, like its lead in science and technology, which China now seems at least to have equaled and in some ways surpassed. So that by that metric of weakening the country, Trump is the greatest champion there is right now of 19th and 20th century technology.
0: Yes.
1: You know, trying to go back to coal, getting rid of electric vehicles, getting rid of any source of energy other than fossil fuels, while the planet desperately wants to move on to a multi-source of energy condition. which China is adapting to, and we are moving in reverse. So both by, you know, the metric of who is more liable to destabilize life in my country, a lot of relatively neutral and even previously pro-Western, for lack of a better term, countries think that China is less of a destabilizing power than Trump is. And by the metric of, you know, simply the kind of national security that comes from a lead in science and technology, Trump is forfeiting that as well. So the Iranian episode is kind of the icing on the cake of Trump's war on American hegemony.
0: Getting back to American politics, what we learned last week was, first of all, it's the likely triumph of the Democrats that has led the Republicans into their all their current efforts to restrict voting and preserve Republican power, even though the majority of voters are against it. And the Supreme Court has proven itself to be even more so the key defender, the last line of defense for Republican power. So the question is, what can Democrats do? They can win the House, they can win the Senate, in 2 years they can win the presidency, but then they still need the Supreme Court to change. I understand it's possible to change the number of justices, to add justices to the Supreme Court without a constitutional amendment. Remind us how that could happen.
1: That can happen simply by Congress voting to do that and the president signing that into law. And that's happened before. The court at various times has had 7 members and was expanded to 9 members. It's clearly not a constitutional issue. The hurdle to be overcome, if you assume in 2029 we have a Democratic president, a Democratic House, and a Democratic Senate, will be to deal with the 60-vote hurdle in the Senate, which the Democrats can do. We've already exempted the confirmation of Supreme Court justices from the cloture hurdle and saying you can do it with a simple majority. That having been done, I see no reason why the Democrats couldn't and wouldn't do the same dealing with the size of the Supreme Court and by increasing the number of justices on it.
0: Another story that may reveal something significant about American politics. There's some polls this week showing that most Americans are not sure the recent Trump assassination attempts were real. People say maybe they were faked. Maybe they were staged by Trump himself to get sympathy. For the White House Correspondents' Dinner, only 45% of Americans think that the assassination attempt was real. 24% told pollsters it was staged. 32% say they aren't sure if it was staged or not. The numbers are similar for that assassination attempt in the campaign rally in Pennsylvania in July 2024, where Trump was shot in the ear. Today, only 47% of Americans think that was real. 24% say it was staged. 29% say they aren't sure. What do you make of the widespread skepticism about these assassination attempts, which I have to point out is not limited to Democrats?
1: No, in fact, those same polls show that it's a far greater percentage of Democrats who believe these events were staged than Republicans. And conversely, of course, it's a far greater percentage of Republicans who believe that Trump actually won the 2020 presidential election than Democrats. I mean, so it's illustrative of a couple of things. One is, as the nation falls into a certain level of disorder, there's a kind of tribal sensibility that emerges from that that can eclipse what you and I probably think is obviously what happens in situation X. And Trump has so normalized lying that to assume whatever goes on with him is a fraud, is a lie, is a fiction, is the way some people will respond to whatever he does, just as, you know, Republicans felt the same about Nancy Pelosi and so on.
0: Meanwhile, in California politics, this week, a Democratic strategist has launched a campaign to repeal California's top two primary system. Now, I think you've heard about this. Under the current system, it's been there for 15 years, candidates of all parties run in the same primary. The top two finishers advance to the general election regardless of party affiliation. And that has meant, and it may mean now, that two members of the same party end up the top two vote getters, and then that party has a battle over their future. The new proposal, filed Friday, would end, simply repeal the nonpartisan top two primary and revert to the system of the Democrats have a primary, the Republicans do, and so does any other legit party that wants to. If it gets enough signatures, it will be placed on the 2028 ballot, and it would take effect in the 2030 elections, including the governor's race. Now, as I recall, this is an issue you've been complaining about even before the current gubernatorial situation in California.
1: Well, when California backed into this system, or was backed into this system 15 years ago, I wrote this situation the Democrats are now encountering in the governor's race. I wrote then that this could happen, that this was hardwired into the system. I wrote that in my magazine, The American Prospect. And if I recall right, I think I even wrote a piece in the LA Times pointing that out. But here we are. In particular, what this sort of failed to anticipate was that the state, which was already heavily Democratic in 2008, 2009, when this went through, would become so lopsidedly Democratic that when there was an open seat in almost any part of the state or statewide, there was a likelihood that many more Democrats would enter that race than Republicans. And that's exactly what's happened in this year's gubernatorial contest. There have two prominent Republicans, and there are initially eight prominent Democrats, which has now been winnowed down to six, but that's still about three too many to assure that a Democrat's going to make it into the final runoff.
0: Who do you think is going to oppose this initiative once it's gathering signatures?
1: Well, not the partisans of any party, and that includes, you know, the smaller parties that are totally locked out under this system.
0: You're talking there about peace and freedom.
1: I'm talking about peace and freedom. I'm talking about libertarians, you name it. I think that it'll get considerable support. I mean, this was put through because at the time there was still a vaguely moderate wing of the Republican Party. And at the time, to pass a state budget, you needed a two-thirds vote in both houses. Now, the Democrats currently have three-quarters of each house, but they didn't then. And they needed the vote of one moderate Republican state senator. Said, I'll give you the vote if we set up a jungle primary. And the then moderate Republican governor, Arnold Schwarzenegger, said, oh, that's a good idea. And we've been saddled with it ever since. But, you know, since the middle of the political spectrum has sort of hollowed out in many ways since then, I think the proposed new ballot measure for 2028 will in fact pass. I mean, the Democrats, whether or not we have Chad Bianco or Steve Hilton as the next governor, the Democrats have sort of been viewing this as a near-death experience, and I'm sure they don't want to go through that again.
0: One last thing. It's time for an update on the Trump phone. Thanks to Heather Cox Richardson for reminding us about this story. Back in June 2025, almost a year ago, Don Jr. and Eric Trump announced the launch of a new gold-plated Trump smartphone, which they declared would be, quote, proudly designed and built in the United States, close quote. They said it would be available in August 2025 and that it would cost $499, and they invited people to pre-order the phone by depositing $100 towards it. Don Jr. said the phone would be built in America, but a disclaimer on the website said that the Trumps were involved only in the branding of the phone. They had nothing to do with the design, development, manufacture, distribution, or sale of the phone. There's a guy named Judd Legum in Popular Information who explained that the idea of a superior American-made phone was always a fantasy. America doesn't have the capability to manufacture cell phone. So within 2 weeks, the description of the Trump phone at its website changed from made in the USA to, quote, designed with American values in mind, close quote. It has all the same features as every other smartphone. But what makes it different from every other smartphone is this one has never been shipped. And on April 6th, the people who follow the Trump Mobile website found that their $100 deposit was not actually a deposit on a pre-order. It was now, quote, a conditional opportunity if Trump Mobile later elects at its sole discretion to offer the device for sale, close quote. Went on to say that the deposit, quote, does not lock in pricing, promotions, service plans, taxes, fees, shipping costs, or other commercial terms, and that, quote, estimated ship dates, launch times, and anticipated production schedule are non-binding estimates only. As of today, there is still no release date for the Trump phone. Does the Trump phone remind you of any other products?
1: Yes, this is classic Trump business. I mean, for one thing, many of the things that have the name Trump stamped on them are simply Trump branding. You know, this is in a long line of Trump scams. By the way, I mean, really, we have Apple to thank and blame for the fact that smartphones are not made in the United States. They almost immediately shifted that to China, and that became a significant element in China's rise in technological capacity. So in the very broadest sense, there's a range of culprits here. But in the specific sense of this being a scam, that's all on the Trumps. And, you know, this certainly sounds like a lawsuit in the making, even if Samuel Alito and Clarence Thomas would never sanction such a thing.
0: Harold Meyerson, readmit prospect.org. Thank you, Harold.
1: Always good to be here, John.

0: In the first part of the 20th century, 100,000 Eastern European Jews joined a socialist organization that opposed Zionism. They opposed the idea that Jews needed a nation of their own. Their organization we call the Bund, and they believe that Jews should fight for full rights wherever they are, not in a new homeland somewhere else. Of course, there have been many distinguished Jews who were critics of Zionism, starting, I don't know, with Hannah Arendt, but the Bund was the largest, the longest-lived, the most multinational Jewish organization to take that position. Their motto was, "Here where we live is our country." And that's the title of a new book by Molly Crabapple. Adam Hochschild has been thinking about that. Of course, he's an award-winning historian and author. His most recent book is American Midnight, The Great War, A Violent Peace, and Democracy's Forgotten Crisis. We talked about it here. He's a co-founder of Mother Jones Magazine. He writes for The Nation, The New York Times, The Washington Post, and The New York Review, where his review of Molly Crabapple's book about the Bund appears. Adam, welcome back.
1: Always good to be with you, John.
0: Well, you say that two catastrophes haunt our thinking about the Jewish socialists in Europe who were against Zionism. Please explain.
1: Well, one of them, of course, is the Holocaust, which claimed the lives of some 6 million Jews. The other, and I very much credit the author of this very fine book, Here Where We Live Is Our Country, Molly Crabapple, is somebody who takes very much to heart the plight of the Palestinians. As a journalist, she has reported from the West Bank, from Gaza. In writing this book, she tells you where she stands. She doesn't try to disguise it. She says, "I was writing this book in the New York Public Library, and sometimes chants for Palestine sounded from the streets below, and sometimes I went down to join the demonstrators." So I appreciate her concern for, you know, that long-suffering people, as well as her concern for her relatives and many of the people she writes about who perished in the Holocaust.
0: Now, you say there was a moment in American history where the toll of both of these disasters could have been greatly reduced. What was that moment?
1: Well, this is a fanciful excursion on my part into alternative history, but sometimes I think it's fun and interesting to do that just because it reveals things. And my candidate for a moment that changed, which would have eased both those catastrophes, not eliminated them, but made them perhaps less deadly, would be if the United States had never passed the 1924 Immigration Act. This was the act, of course, culminating a rising tide of nativism in the United States that basically slammed the door on almost all immigrants for the next 41 years. And it was this act that kept out all but a relatively small number of Holocaust refugees in the 1930s, when there were, you know, hundreds of thousands of people in Europe who desperately would like to have come here. So imagine what would happen if we hadn't passed that act. I think we would have seen a lot more Jewish immigration to the United States from both Eastern and Western Europe. Remember, 2.5 million Jews had come here, you know, including your ancestors and mine. Before 1924, the great majority of them fleeing Tsarist Russia and its pogroms, but many coming from elsewhere as well. My ancestors came from Germany. And I think that flow would have continued. Certainly

0: outbreaks of violence against Jews. There were severe restrictions. There were quotas in some schools and universities, various humiliations. This was something, I think, which added to the fervor of the Zionist movement, where, you know, from the end of the 19th century on, there were people who said, well, the only place we'll be safe is in a home that we can make our own, and that has to be in the Middle East. But I think had there been an alternative to continue to keep coming to the United States after 1924, that it, I don't think it would have eliminated the Zionist movement, which had very strong roots, but it might have diminished its appeal. And the alternative history scenario that I played out a little bit in this New York Review of Books piece was suggesting, well, if the pressure for the number of Jews wanting to go to Palestine, which became Israel, had been less, been a smaller number of people wanting to go there, and if we could magically reach back into history and give both Jews and Arabs in that part of the world leaders more inclined to cooperation and compromise, it might have been possible to work out a more equitable way to share that land in which both peoples have roots.
1: Now let's talk about the politics of the Bund, which was especially powerful and significant in Poland, especially in the 1920s and 1930s. What did it mean to be active in the Bund at that time?
0: Well, this was something I learned a lot about from Molly Crabapple's excellent and quite passionate book on the subject. Remember, Poland had the largest number of Jews in Europe, well over 2 million. And the Bund was sort of a combination of labor union, political party. They got the greatest share of the Jewish vote for Jewish candidates to the Warsaw City Council, cultural federation. It was all of these things, and it was very strongly anti-Zionist. They saw the Zionists as their rivals. They said, we need to make common cause with people on the left here. They were quite close to the Polish Socialist Party. Its politics were very socialist. Some of the leaders of the Bund had actually been involved in the revolutionary movement in the Tsarist Empire. They said, we have to make the new society the good society here.
1: The Bund also was active in the United States for a while.
0: That's right. People who had been members of it in the old Russian Empire, you know, which was well prior to 1924, when Jews in large numbers came from Imperial Russia to the United States, they brought their sympathy for these ideals with them. And some of the prominent early leaders of the American labor movement, like Sidney Hillman, David Dubinsky, both of whom were involved with garment workers in New York, had been Bund activists in Tsarist Russia. So there were more than 50,000 Bund members in the United States and Canada prior to the First World War.
1: And in the face of the rise of fascism in Europe and Poland in the 30s, what was the position of the Bund? Did they say, we got to get out of this place?
0: No, they were certainly profoundly opposed to fascism, but they wanted to stay there, unite with their allies on the Polish left, especially the Polish Socialist Party, and create the good society there. My guess is some of them sensed that they were at risk of being conquered by the Nazis, but of course nobody really in Europe was fully prepared for the enormous land grab that Hitler made starting in 1939.
1: So this is a case where the verdict of history is hard to argue with. The Nazis killed 6 million Jews. The remnant that survived ended up creating the State of Israel. The Zionists seem to have won that argument. What do you say to that? What does Molly Crabapple say to that?
0: Yes, in a sense, the Zionists won the argument in that they proved that Jews could survive by going to Israel, but at such tremendous cost, the cost of the total destruction of Gaza, mass murder in Gaza, this ongoing land grab in the West Bank, which proceeds daily with Jews seizing Palestinian villages. Palestinians

0: forced into exile, but not being able to go anywhere because Egypt won't let people in from Gaza. Plus, you know, the strain of living in a part of the world that just seems to be perpetually on fire, a country divided by a war, by a wall. In a sense, yes, the Zionists won. They created a state in Israel, but what kind of state?
1: One other thing, your thinking about all of this has been shaped recently by a trip you took to Ukraine that you wrote about for the American Scholar, a piece called In the Presence of People No Longer Here. So much of the history of Ukraine in the 20th century is just horrifying. Tell us about your trip and your engagement with the history of that place.
0: Well, it was a fascinating trip. I felt privileged to make it. My wife and I were both asked to give some talks in the Ukrainian city of Lviv, which is, like many places in that part of the world, it was in many different countries during the 20th century. It was part of the Austro-Hungarian Empire. Then it was part of Poland between the wars. Then it was occupied by the Nazis. Then it was part of the Soviet Union. Today it's part of Ukraine. And I got fascinated with the history of this place. It's also sort of that whole area is the epicenter of where the Holocaust took place. You know, everywhere you go, there are memorials, you know, to the Jews who were killed there. Almost all of them, unfortunately, are erected not by the people there, but by, you know, family members and so on who managed to get out to the West and who returned to put up a monument. So that whole history was very much on my mind as I read this very fine book about the Bund. And it is a part of the world that has seen mass death again and again and again. And of course, it's seeing it right now as Putin is trying to seize Ukraine. And we were, I mean, the city is happily out of the range of most of the drones and so on that Putin sends to places like Kiev and Kharkiv.
1: One last thing. You write in the New York Review, this is a quote, "The Israeli military campaign has left large parts of Gaza reduced to rubble, much as the Nazis left the Warsaw Ghetto," close quote. Of course, it's hard to disagree with that, but saying that is defined as anti-Semitic under the laws of the state of California and 34 other states. This is the definition of the International Holocaust Remembrance Alliance, the IHRA, which includes as an illustrative example of anti-Semitism, quote, "drawing comparisons of contemporary Israeli policy to that of the Nazis," close quote. And this definition of anti-Semitism has been adopted by the state of California, 34 other states, the Department of Education, your school, Berkeley, my school, Irvine, UCLA, Harvard, Columbia. At all of those places, students and faculty can be punished for saying what you said in the New York Review. This is not just the Trump administration. The Biden administration also endorsed this definition. It's been proposed in a congressional bill. Right now, it's just a policy of the Education Department. The Anti-Semitism Awareness Act, which passed the House in 2024 by a vote of 320-91. The only reason it hasn't become law yet is largely because of Senator Rand Paul, who is on the committee of the Senate that is in charge of taking up this bill. And he has pushed for an amendment that says, quote, "criticism of Israel is not anti-Semitic," close quote. That's supported by Bernie Sanders, Ed Markey, Chris Murphy, and some other leading Democrats. So right now, it's not the law of the United States. It's just the policy of the federal government in 34 states. I think we should spend a minute just talking about the argument here of whether this is the right definition of anti-Semitism and whether it should be enforced on our college campuses.
0: Well, I think it's a nonsensical definition of anti-Semitism. Yes, there is anti-Semitism in the world. You know, sometimes quite a lot of it. We have it in this country, but I absolutely do not equate it with criticism of Israel. I think Israel, like any other country, needs to be judged on what it does to the people who live there. And today, we have to judge it very, very harshly, given especially what's happening in Gaza, but also what's happening in the West Bank, which we hear much less about. So for me, that's a very different thing than being anti-Semitic. And I have relatives in Israel, and, you know, I've occasionally, like many American Jews, heard anti-Semitic comments directed at me or at other people I know here. But I actually think public opinion about all this in the United States is changing in a big way.
1: In fact, there's a poll of American Jews in 2026 regarding the Gaza war that found that 61% of American Jews say Israel has committed war crimes in Gaza, and 40% of all American Jews say Israel is guilty of genocide. That's a Washington Post poll this year.
0: There were 40 Democratic senators the other day who voted for a bill that curbed some arms exports to Israel. Nothing like that's happened before. I think the war in Gaza has had an enormous effect on making people across the political spectrum in the United States say, wait a minute, do we really want to be militarily allied with a regime that's doing this kind of thing? And I think there'll be more and more doubt expressed on that subject.
1: Adam Hochschild, you can read about his trip to Ukraine in The American Scholar. That piece is called In the Presence of People No Longer Here. And you can read his piece about the Bund in the New York Review. It's about the book Here Where We Live is Our Country by Molly Crabapple. Adam, thanks for talking with us today.
0: Thank you, John. It's always a pleasure.

Now it's time for History on the March, news of the continuing battle to understand the American past. The history profession has taken a stand in opposition to Tennessee's new requirement on the teaching of communism in the state's high schools. In April, Tennessee Governor Bill Lee signed a bill which officially designates November 7th as Victims of Communism Day in Tennessee. The bill requires that all public high school students enrolled in world history must receive at least 45 minutes of instruction specifically on the history of communist regimes. The law requires the curriculum teach that communist governments bring suffering, poverty, starvation, forced migration, and violence to their countries. High school teachers are also required in Tennessee to teach that communism brings the suppression of intellectual freedom and religious worship. And the bill requires that students be told that these principles of communism are the opposite of the founding principles of the United States. The bill passed the Tennessee House in a vote of 72-17, and in the state Senate, the vote was 25-5. The opposition came from Democrats, who argued that the history curriculum should not be dictated by political trends, and that the required instruction would discourage critical thinking about different economic and social systems in a modern context. Supporters of the bill replied that the required lessons are essential to ensure that students understand what they said was the truth of 20th century history, and that it would protect against what they described as a lack of awareness regarding totalitarian regimes. Before the final vote, the American Historical Association, in a formal letter sent to the Tennessee Senate Education Committee, outlined several specific criticisms. The AHA argued that the bill presents what they called a misleading interpretation of the American past. They pointed out that while the bill focuses heavily on the threat of communism within the United States during the 20th century, it contained more references to communism in the United States than to communism in the Soviet Union or China. The Historical Association also expressed concern regarding a provision in the law that allows the Department of Education to solicit input from self-identified, quote, victims of communism, close quote. The AHA argued that this bypasses established historical and pedagogical expertise, potentially giving the priority to personal anecdotes rather than balanced evidence-based scholarship. While the AHA explicitly stated that it supports the goal of teaching the history of communism, it argued that that teaching has to be historically accurate, grounded in documented reality rather than political rhetoric, that it should be what they called contextually rich, situated within the broader narrative of the 20th century, and it ought to be created by educators and historians rather than being mandated by the state legislature. The American Historical Association has also taken a stand against a bill currently about to pass in the Ohio state legislature. That one is called the Charlie Kirk American Heritage Act. It's named after the young right-wing activist who was assassinated in September 2025. The bill's sponsors believed he was killed for, among other reasons, his Christian beliefs. The Charlie Kirk American Heritage Act has passed already the Ohio House and is currently under consideration in the Ohio State Senate. It encourages, but does not require, that history teachers starting in kindergarten through 12th grade public schools teach about what they call the positive impacts of Christianity in our country's history. The bill lists 20 specific historical examples that educators can use to teach these lessons, including the fact that one of the signers of the Declaration of Independence was a Christian clergyman, John Witherspoon, the clause in the Northwest Ordinance of 1787
stating that religion, morality, and knowledge were, quote, necessary to good government and the happiness of mankind, and therefore, quote, schools and the means of education shall ever be encouraged, close quote, in the Northwest. Teachers can also teach that the doors of the Supreme Court depict the Ten Commandments as a source of Western law, and that Martin Luther King used the Exodus story and the idea of a promised land to frame the goals of the civil rights movement. Finally, the proposed lessons include emphasizing the reference in the Declaration of Independence to nature's God. Now, just in case you don't remember where this is, it's in the very first sentence of the Declaration, which, you will remember, goes like this. When, in the course of human events, it becomes necessary for one people to dissolve the political bands which have connected them with another and to assume among the powers of the earth the separate and equal station to which the laws of nature and of nature's God entitle them, a decent respect for the opinions of mankind requires they should declare the causes which impel them to the separation. First sentence of the Declaration does indeed mention God, but some of our listeners may be close readers who might note that the part about the laws of nature and of nature's God is not really about Christianity. But let's not quibble. The point of the proposed Ohio law is that teachers who include these lessons about Christianity in the curriculum are protected, the law declares, by the First Amendment, which the authors of the bill say prevents school administrators and parents from claiming that teaching these specific religious connections constitutes illegal proselytization. The American Historical Association countered that the bill would, quote, codify a distorted interpretation of American religious history as part of the legal framework governing public education in Ohio. Other critics have said the bill will introduce Christian nationalism into the history curriculum in public schools in Ohio. The AHA calls that biased and incomplete. This has been History on the March, news of the continuing battle to understand the American past. It's a special feature of this broadcast.

That's it for Living in the USA for today. Our producer and social media maven is Renee Reynolds. Our audio editor is Alan Minsky. Thanks as always to Rye Cooter for our theme music, Mambo Sinuendo. 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I'm John Wiener. We'll be back next week talking about politics, thinking about the left, and living in the USA.

0: May 14, 2026. Vice President J.D. Vance was in Maine today to tout what the Trump administration claims is its push to combat fraud in public services. Vance blamed Democrats for fraud in Medicaid programs and vowed that the Trump administration would stop such fraud by refusing to distribute funds to states that were not cooperating with the federal government's anti-fraud efforts. He announced yesterday the administration intends to withhold $1.3 billion in Medicaid payments from California. This alleged push against fraud is part of an old playbook the Republicans have used since at least 2000, in which they accuse the Democrats of their own weak points and misdeeds. This play was often associated with Republican strategist Karl Rove, but in 2024, Caroline Wazer of Snopes noted that it is most usually associated with Nazi propaganda in the 1930s. Accusing opponents of what you yourself are doing muddies the waters and makes it hard for real accusations against you for the same thing to stick. Experts say fraud in federal programs is a real problem, but that it is carried out primarily by transnational criminal organizations, not by individual recipients. Republican rhetoric claims a high rate of improper payments, but the Centers for Medicare and Medicaid Services itself stresses that improper payment measurement is not a measure of fraud. Rather, that term identifies payments where the paperwork provided by the state or provider was incomplete. Those numbers have been high recently because the government allowed states greater flexibility during the COVID-19 public health emergency. According to the nonpartisan Maine Center for Economic Policy, Maine care is overseen by both state and federal agencies, and the most recent federal review found that only about 0.1% of total program spending was in incorrect payments. Indeed, last month, Reed Shaw of Just Security noted that the administration's claim to be rooting out fraud appears simply to be a new way to punish perceived political enemies that might have a better chance of getting through the courts than the administration's previous attempts did. Accusing Democrats of fraud will also accomplish the political goal of muddying the waters to make it harder for voters to see that the Trump administration is the most corrupt U.S. administration in history. And concern about voters' perceptions of corruption must be uppermost in the minds of administration advisors right now, since new Hungarian Prime Minister Péter Magyar's landslide victory over Trump ally Viktor Orbán was driven in large part by voters' fury at Orbán's corruption. Muddying the waters for voters is the best the Trump administration can hope for. Because, for all the administration's claims to be fighting fraud, Trump's corruption is mind-boggling. He has fired or demoted 20 inspectors general, the people key to oversight. And in 2024 alone, the people he has since fired or sidelined identified more than $50 billion in waste and abuse. Matthew Purdy and Luke Broadwater of the New York Times noted in March that in both terms, as of March 2026, Trump has also pardoned or commuted the sentences of more than 70 donors or allies who were convicted of fraud. One, Philip S. Forms, was convicted of stealing $1.3 billion from Medicare. Stephen Greenhouse of The Guardian reminded readers today that in January, David D. Kirkpatrick of The New Yorker reported that the Trumps have pocketed about $4 billion, primarily through cryptocurrency enterprises. Greenhouse notes that Trump's sons Eric and Don Jr. have invested in a drone manufacturer that is trying to sell weapons to Gulf countries currently at risk from the war their father started in Iran, and that the Pentagon recently awarded a $24 million contract to a robotics startup for which Eric is the chief strategy advisor. Even as Trump's son-in-law, Jared Kushner, is acting as a chief negotiator for the U.S. in the Middle East, he's been trying to raise $5 billion from investors there for his investment firm. Saudi Arabia's Public Investment Fund, a sovereign wealth fund overseen by Saudi Crown Prince Mohammed bin Salman, or MBS, has already invested $2 billion with Kushner. And then there are Trump's vanity projects to remake the national capital. As Greenhouse notes, corporations and billionaires have dropped millions of dollars in donations for Trump's ballroom where the East Wing used to be and his proposed presidential library in Miami. In December 2025, Karen Urish, Kenneth P. Vogel, and Charlie Smart of the New York Times estimated that Trump had raked in more than $2 billion for his projects or causes, more than half a billion of it from 346 people who each gave at least $250,000. Some of those people have received presidential pardons, others have been given jobs, and all have received access to the president. On May 11th, Jonathan Allen, Peter Nicholas, Matt Dixon, Henry J. Gomez, and Alan Smith of NBC News reported that Trump is using the planned Ultimate Fighting Championship, or UFC, event to be held on his birthday on the White House lawn as a new way for donors to funnel money to him. Although the UFC is paying for the event and expects to lose as much as $30 million on it, and although tickets are technically free, Trump is picking who gets most of the tickets. Sponsorship packages that include ringside seats have been selling for $1 million or more. Neither the White House nor the UFC would comment on where the money is going. A Republican lobbyist told the NBC News journalists, "It's basically been added to the list of approved entities to give undisclosed money to and get credit with Trump. They're raising a ton of money and have used it as another unofficial vehicle for corporate donors to give and gain favor with Trump." And now Trump is in China on a state visit on which he took along 17 CEOs of companies, many of which do business in China, including billionaires Elon Musk and Tim Cook of Apple. Together, the members of the delegation are worth more than $1 trillion. Trump also took his son, Eric, who runs the family business. As economist Paul Krugman said today, he might as well have been walking around Beijing with a sign that says, in block capitals, of course, this is Trump, "Bribe me." On Tuesday, a group of Miami residents sued Trump, his library fund, Florida Governor Ron DeSantis, Miami-Dade College and its trustees, and Florida officials to stop the construction of Trump's presidential library, charging that state officials violated the Constitution's Emoluments Clause when they transferred almost 3 acres of prime waterfront land worth between $67 million and $300 million to Trump's library foundation for $10. Trump has already said he wants to build a hotel on the site rather than a traditional library. Andrew Duren and Alan Feuer of the New York Times reported Tuesday that the Department of Justice was working with Trump to settle his $10 billion lawsuit against the Internal Revenue Service, or IRS, after a contractor during Trump's first term leaked tax returns from thousands of wealthy individuals to the media. The Department of Justice and Trump were eager to settle before the judge in the case could rule on whether the case was valid, a decision that could easily go against Trump since he was both the plaintiff and, as the person overseeing the IRS, the defendant in the lawsuit. This evening, Catherine Falders, Peter Haralambos, and Alexander Mallon of ABC News reported that Trump is in talks to drop the lawsuit in exchange for the government's establishing a $1.7 billion fund to compensate those of Trump's allies who claim they were harmed by the Biden administration's alleged weaponization of the Department of Justice. Those eligible for payments from this taxpayer-funded account would include nearly 1,600 people convicted of committing crimes related to the January 6, 2021 attack on the U.S. Capitol, people Trump pardoned or commuted the sentences of shortly after he took office in January 2025. While Trump himself will probably be barred from direct payments, entities associated with him will not be. A spokesperson for Trump's legal team told the ABC News reporters, "President Trump continues to hold those who wrong America and Americans accountable."
1: Letters from an American was written and read by Heather Cox Richardson. It was produced at Soundscape Productions, Dedham, Massachusetts. Recorded with music composed by Michael Moss.

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1: One of the ways the propaganda works is the narrative gets laundered through more and more outlets, and they create this sort of surround sound dynamic around it. Even though the allegations all trace back to one blog post, the way this is done is this person says a thing, he goes on this news station, Just the News was the first one to do this, and then every other outlet says Just the News is reporting, and then the next one says The Daily whatever is reporting, and so on and so forth. And so it creates this perception that this is a real thing, even though it's just echoes of this one blog post.
2: That's Renee DiResta, and this is Alternative Radio. I'm David Barsamyan. This edition of AR features Renee DiResta on propaganda, laundering narratives. Many people, when they hear the word propaganda, immediately associate it with Nazi Germany and torchlight parades, or Putin reviewing the troops in Red Square. But propaganda has Roman Catholic Church origins, going as far back as 1622, when Pope Gregory issued a proclamation using the term to exhort the faithful to propagate the faith. Today, propaganda is disseminated far and wide through the Internet. It is used by autocrats to shield themselves and their policies from public view. Bots are at work. Malicious actors spread fake news. Deceptive techniques are so sophisticated that it is sometimes difficult to separate fact from fiction. Misinformation is eroding public trust in institutions and stressing and straining democracy. Stories are planted, rumors are spread, lies are told, narratives are laundered. Our guest today is Renee DiResta. She teaches at Georgetown University. She's the former technical research manager at the Stanford Internet Observatory. Her articles appear in major newspapers and magazines, and she's the author of Invisible Rulers. Renee DiResta spoke at Stanford University in Stanford, California, in mid-April. The moderator is Dylan Ackerman. And now, Renee DiResta.
1: I got into this entirely accidentally in 2013. So I had just moved. I moved from New York to San Francisco in 2011, had my first baby, and I was putting him on these preschool waiting lists. And I started looking at the vaccine rates, the vaccination rates in the schools and the kindergartens. And I was kind of horrified. And, you know, in New York, we did not have this thing called the personal belief exemption. In California at the time, it existed. I pulled down about 10 years of California Department of Public Health data, and I started writing about this phenomenon of the intersection between personal belief exemptions and the prevalence of the anti-vaccine movement on social media. And as I was doing that, I felt like I had this sort of firsthand view into how influence and persuasion was going to look in the future. And at the time, in 2015, you know, you could just run bots on Twitter. It was actually not even a thing that people concealed. It was actually completely transparent. There was this effort to try to make people's opinions look like they had more support than they did just by using fake accounts to amplify them or to try to get something trending. So I was writing a little bit about the interesting new ways in which social media allowed the shaping of opinion or the perception of the majority to be shifted just through the design affordances that the platforms gave people. And this wasn't a normative conversation. This was just like, this is how it works now. People should understand this. If they want to fight back in this space, like public health was just completely out of the conversation. They were not engaging online at all. So just trying to explain that this is where the future is going. And around the same time that I was doing this, I made a couple of like network visualizations, really tried to tell the story how this is, you know, not even the future, this is the now. ISIS had become quite prominent on social media, and I was asked to come down to the State Department to help with this question of why was ISIS so popular online? What was it that they were doing so well? Why were their networks growing? What was the appropriate response? How should the U.S. government respond to this? How should the platforms respond to it? And that was sort of what took me into, again, I just had a startup. I was just in tech, and all of a sudden, my sort of, you know, data science night hobby became my job. And That was how it happened. So I wound up, I worked on the ISIS thing. Then I was asked to work on the Senate's Russia investigation into the data set that Facebook, Twitter, and Alphabet provided in the around the 2016 election. And I led one of two outside teams on behalf of the Senate Intelligence Committee doing an analysis into those data sets, writing about what the Internet Research Agency had done, how now we had gone from, you know, activists were doing this, terrorist organizations were doing this, and now state actors were doing this too. So how could we talk about that? Alex Stamos started Stanford Internet Observatory a couple months later, and then he reached out to me. And again, that was how it became my job. So entirely accidental.
3: And you've been working on this?
1: About 12 years now.
3: Probably as long as anyone, which is exciting.
1: It wasn't really a field then. It was a lot of us were just like data scientists in a Slack channel saying, hey, we're seeing this stuff. Are you seeing this stuff? Trying to find ways to communicate with each other. Because I was in San Francisco, I did have a lot of friends who worked at the tech companies, and so I was in an interesting position where I could actually have conversations like, hey, your recommendation engine is pushing this account of mine that I made QAnon content. Like, why is that happening? I think also some of us having technical backgrounds by virtue of being in tech, or, you know, Alex came right out of Facebook, made us much more focused on things like design and incentives as opposed to this content is bad, which was, you know, a conversation that you don't want to be in, because that's where you start to get at. You don't want the problem to be the speech. You want it to be a lot of, you want to be looking at, for example, the Internet Research Agency. A lot of the speech that they put out, a lot of the fake content from the Russian troll accounts, was just plagiarized content from real American media. So the problem is not, the objection is not that they were saying these specific words. The issue is that these were inauthentic actors trying to artificially inflate and amplify and divide society using the affordances that social media platforms had given them. So we wanted to keep the focus really on more of the actors and behaviors as opposed to what is the content saying. We didn't want to be adjudicating the facts or anything along those lines. And that was how we thought about our role in the space.
3: Yeah, I think it might be worth kind of early in our conversation taking a step back and looking broadly at that and saying, I think, you know, for folks who might be newer to how social media works, especially on the integrity side or trust and safety side, can you walk us through, like, what are the factors? You touched on some of those, like the difference between the actors, the platforms, mm-hmm. and the content, and how those interact and kind of how you view them, as well as breaking actors maybe into folks who, you know, entities that create content as well as entities that spread content. Those can be very different.
1: Yep. So there's a woman named Camille Francois who had been at a company called Graphica at the time, who wrote this very nice rubric called Actors, Behaviors, Content. trying to, again, because there was no field at the time, what are the ways in which we think about doing these investigations in a rigorous way? And she had also led one of the teams for the Senate Intelligence Committee. We were blinded, so we didn't know that each other were doing it at the time, but she was the other person who led one of these projects. And the actor looks at who is the entity behind the content. Sometimes it's quite obvious, right? An influencer maybe makes a piece of content. You know exactly who they are. They're real. They're human. They're quite transparently who you are choosing to engage with. Sometimes, though, you'll see accounts pretending to be something they're not. I don't know how many of you guys are active on X, but do you remember maybe a year ago now, they turned on this thing where all of a sudden they turned on location, and all of these accounts that were pretending to be right-wing influencers turned out they were like in Pakistan or in Nigeria or, you know, so these are the sorts of things, right? Like, that's inauthenticity right there. That's where somebody is pretending to be speaking as a member of a community but is really not a member of that community. And so the platforms treated that as a distinct category of policy violation in a sense. This is inauthentic behavior. The term came to be coordinated inauthentic behavior. As Meta also is sort of trying to figure this out at the time, they come up with the rubrics and some of the vocabulary for this stuff. Behaviors refers to, are there efforts to coordinate, right? Are you intentionally using automated accounts, for example, or bots in this case, to make your content look like it has more engagement and more followers? Are you buying fake engagement, right? You can do that, it turns out. It's actually quite easy. So are you buying fake engagement to look more popular than you are? Are you using certain types of techniques to, you know, to link a whole lot of accounts together to create a perception that there is a media entity with multiple properties at work here? So basically the behaviors part speaks to this notion of manipulating the affordances the platform gives to people for amplification or for reach to try to sort of juice your numbers, basically. And then the content refers to what is it these accounts are actually saying. And that becomes salient at certain times, like around an election. The policies that the platforms put in place, which say, like, you can't tell people vote on Wednesday, not on Tuesday. You can't tell them that their polling place is closed when it's not. That's voter suppression. You can't delegitimize an election. You can't prematurely claim victory. So they do have some policies that they put out that are specific to certain types of content in certain types of areas. They also had some for hate speech. I never worked on that, but that becomes an area. And so the platforms begin to carve out and set rules for these sorts of things. Most of what I focused on, except for during elections and then subsequently during COVID, was the focus on state actors and investigations and more of the intersection with design and incentives.
3: You touched on how this has evolved, both what you witnessed as well as your interaction with the platform. You talked about a decade ago, you were able to ping people and they would give you, there's like a little bit more agreeable. And then it seems like there was an era when there was some effort to sort of correct some of this, right? There was a huge investment following the 2016 election.
1: I got profiled in like the New York Times for being like a gadfly of the platforms in 2016. It was sort of a funny thing to get attention for, but those of us in the data science community were calling for the hearings that they had in 2017 saying, you need to account for what happened in public. You need to tell the public what happened. We had very adversarial relationships with the platforms in the early days because it was, I think, in their defense, and imagine you had this experience, there would often be these like gotcha kind of stories like, oh, I found one fake account doing a thing and then media would cover it and like kind of blow it up and it would become a whole story of like the platforms are doing these terrible things, right? So there's that. And then there were other instances where we're saying like, actually, they have this tool called CrowdTangle. We've sort of found like a little bit of a, something that little kind of backdoor in the kind of CrowdTangle API, this guy at Columbia Journalism School. And even as we were being told early on that the Internet Research Agency hadn't gotten much engagement, just $100,000 worth of Facebook ads, we found the engagement data for the actual pages, which were, you know, millions of engagements. And we're like, okay, you guys are talking about the ads over here, but this is what happened on the organic pages. Like, this is what matters. This is such a redirect when you're constantly redirecting media back to that stupid ads number. Let's talk about what happened over here. And so for me, a lot of it was like, you know, sitting with Senator Warner and others and saying, like, you've got to have hearings. Like, come on, make them account for what happened. You know, at the same time, though, you can't do an investigation solely on the outside. And that is because I can say, I think these accounts are behaving in a coordinated way based on a, you know, set of, I can gather a lot of data, I can look at evidence of coordination. You know, I remember we did this investigation into U.S. Pentagon propaganda accounts where, like, they literally all tweeted on the 0 millisecond of the minute. You know, like, these sorts of things you would see where you're like, okay, come on. Or sometimes the content is the red flag. Like, we saw these accounts in Libya talking about Shugeli, who was, I forget his first name now, Maxim Shugeli, maybe, who was this Russian Wagner Group soldier who had been arrested. And all of a sudden, all these, you know, Libyans are talking about Shugeli. Like, no, there's no way. That's not authentic at all. So that was kind of a red flag. And so we started digging into that network to try to suss out, could we say conclusively these are Wagner Group linked accounts, these are Russia linked accounts pretending to be Libyans. In that particular case, SIO had started then, I reached out to Twitter, I reached out to Facebook, and I said, this is what we think we have. What do you think this is? And the way that relationship changed was it became much more, instead of it being adversarial, it became much more of a collaborative process where we were able to say, this is what we see on the outside. What do you see on the inside? And what they started to do, they built these investigations teams internally that would sometimes share data with researchers that they vetted. You know, we had to sign a bunch of papers saying we weren't going to leak the data. We had protections in place to deal with it. But we could do these investigations jointly. And that meant that we had the capability to go and do much more longitudinal or looking across platforms or, you know, tracing things back to other forms of media. And the platforms would do the depth, the deep investigations into what happened on their platform. And then we would release these reports where they would put out their statements about what they said happened. And we would put out an independent research report that we wrote about our understanding of what was in those data sets. And we pushed back occasionally where I remember once we got a Latin American data set and it had a cluster of accounts. This was from Twitter. And we were like, we think these are authentic activists. We actually don't think these are fake at all. And here's the reason why. And so you could actually go back and forth with them to do these investigations in a much more holistic way. And I think personally, and I still stand by this, that you don't want the platforms, in my opinion, that like unaccountable private power having the ability to do that takedown and not disclose what happened. I think that the fact that there were academics who were doing those investigations and looking at it and writing those public reports was an ideal working relationship where there was at least some collaboration and some information exchange, even while both entities behaved independently.
3: That last piece on the ability to do the investigation, there's not much in the way of oversight, is
1: right.
3: I think what leads to accusations mm-hmm. of censorship and concerns, often well-meaning concerns from users,
1: yeah.
3: from the public, around the amount of power that these platforms have over what all of us, all of our information ecosystems. And I'm curious, you'd said before that you lean more towards how do we design these platforms more effectively and moving away from kind of that, we're going to take down specific content, take down specific actors. I'm curious if you can speak to sort of what you've seen that works and
1: yeah.
3: what drives you in that direction to say, no, the correct solution here is better design and better incentives and not, we're going to set better rules and better enforcement of those rules.
1: So my feeling from watching the anti-vax stuff very early on was that there's always a backfire effect when you took the accounts down, right? It turned it into forbidden knowledge. It turned it into something where like they don't want you to know, right? And it makes it more interesting, right? Okay. So I was never a fan of takedowns except in very limited cases. Inauthentic accounts, yes. Like take down the Russians pretending to be Libyans. Like that's an authenticity vertical. And I think that is completely worth doing, right? That was like such a bright line as far as I was concerned. Again, as long as you're putting out the data sets and showing your work on like, here is why we believe these are Wagner Group accounts, you've kind of like checked your boxes there. When you get into things like the policies around elections, the policies that they had around COVID, around, you know, a bunch of, whether hate speech, all of these other areas that I didn't work in, you want to have some visibility and transparency into what has happened. And oftentimes, that didn't happen. So there would be takedowns where the person doesn't have a right to appeal. They don't really know why their stuff has come down. Some AI has taken it down, right? Because, you know, things gradually begin to move in the realm of like automated moderation, right? So it's not even human review. It's just the machine god decides that this is bad and like there it goes. So I argued very strongly for transparency and for user agency, right? How do you give users more control over that experience? Aza Raskin and I wrote this article in 2018, Freedom of Speech, Not Freedom of Reach, which was like, leave it up and then think about what you're curating. That it was actually the curation piece that mattered a lot more than what came down. Because every piece of content in a feed is ranked. There is no neutral. Once you internalize that, you realize that the platform has completely at its own discretion, the right to decide how it is going to rank. That in itself is an incredible power. So I wrote a lot of arguments that power should be devolved to users, that users should have much more control over that ability to do that ranking, but that on a centralized platform, the right to curate is the platform's First Amendment right. That is what you are there for. That is what you are signing up for. And so the other thing I wrote a lot about was like, we need more platforms, right? And I wrote about we need more platforms because the argument was, if you are moderated or deplatformed or whatever, you should have another place to go. And there should be communities that are palatable to the rules and values of certain communities that want to speak in certain ways to each other. And this was actually what you started to see, right? You had Parler begins to emerge. You know, you start to see the rise of, first it happens on the right, and then it happens on the left. So you start to see the rise of Parler, Truth Social, and the very right-wing coded platforms that emerge with their own very specific moderation rules. Like on Rumble, you can't share Antifa content, right? That is a very specific terms of service that only Rumble has. And I think it's great, right? That's what you want to see. You want to see the rise and the proliferation of these platforms so people have places to go. And then you start to see after Elon buys X, the diaspora of left-leaning users moving to Blue Sky and Threads and Mastodon for a while there. And so, again, this question of transparency design and my personal belief again that the platform is ranking, it is always ranking, it is always mm-hmm. curating, and all of that has to be done transparently and with ideally a right to appeal.
3: I can understand the transparency piece around mm-hmm. it's great to have that clear, what the rules of engagement are on a site clear. I think the lack of clarity is the root cause of most frustration that I saw, like
1: yeah.
3: directed from users at Facebook of why it should actually happen. On the other hand, you know, examples as sort of those left and right wing coded, like at what point does that sort of risk sort of pushing us more and more into echo chambers?
1: This is the question where I'm not convinced that that is a technical problem at this point. The intentional effort to reframe any sort of moderation as censorship began on the right in 2018. And that was for a variety of reasons, but you started to see Donald Trump get, you know, upset about certain decisions that were made. And then by 2020, when his tweets begin to get labeled during the election, labeled, this is before January 6th, there has been no takedown, labeled. You start to see that that argument that a label is censorship, right? So we begin to see this expansive definition of that term where it becomes, you know, it sort of, in my opinion, leaves the realm of reality and moves into this, you know, anything I don't like is censorship at that point. So that's a thing that happens. But, you know, that sense of these rules aren't for us is constantly reinforced by the influencers and the community members who are like, no, come follow me over here. This is where you start to get at, can you help people understand a little bit more, what are the incentives of the people who are talking to them? How are they making their money? Why is this happening? I think the question of how do you bring people back together, how do you depolarize them, that's bigger than tech. What we're starting to see, if you want to think about it from a design standpoint, the best arguments are what's called bridging-based recommenders. I don't know how many people here are familiar with that term, but it's the idea that since, again, no content ranking is neutral, rather than ranking when you open your feed for something that is going to be like rage bait or incredibly weird that you're going to engage with because you're like, what the hell is this, you know, or something that is highly sensational, instead of ranking in those terms, you can actually do what's called bridging-based ranking where you're saying, here is some content that is liked by divergent publics. So people on the right and people on the left like this content. That's what we're going to prioritize showing. So this allows you to surface content even about highly, you know, inflammatory issues, abortion maybe or something like that, where it's the idea of like disagreement without being disagreeable. You're still surfacing the issue. You're still getting the content out there, but you're not rewarding the rage entrepreneurs by putting them at the top of the feed every time. So instead what you're trying to do is rethink what that curation model looks like. Can you just show people content that is not coming from people who are actively monetizing outrage? That's where I think the best possible depolarization option is from a design standpoint. But otherwise, I think a lot of it is offline at this point. It is, you know, how do you engage your community? I know there's like things like America in One Room and other efforts that people here at Stanford work on that make people recognize kind of humanity as opposed to like that's my side and that's your side, because that is way bigger than just a technical problem.
3: I love the framing that the ability to rank and the ability to create an algorithm is the First Amendment right of these platforms. It is also their biggest responsibility. And I guess I'm curious from your standpoint, do they take that responsibility seriously enough? Because it seems often like they would say, like our First Amendment right to do this, but almost like in a very defensive reactionary way of like, oh, you can't regulate us. This is our First Amendment right. But then to your point, like nothing is neutral.
1: Yeah.
3: And they don't seem to acknowledge that all of the time.
1: It's an interesting question. I felt like for a while there was a sort of period from maybe 2018 to 2022 or so. They were constantly putting out these explanations, right? You could read the Facebook policy blog and you would see, this is why we're doing this. Twitter during COVID was, you can actually still see it. The blog is still up. It's remarkably communicative where they're like, constantly putting out updates. This is what we're doing. This is what we're doing. This is what we're doing. This is what we're doing. Here are the stats of our enforcement. We've taken down 8,000 posts. You know, this is what we've done. Here's why we've taken them down. And interestingly, in those, I just wrote a paper on this. I read 10 years of platform policy when I was doing this work. They're making moral arguments in every single one of these posts over that period from 2015, 2016, up till about 2022. Where they're saying it is our responsibility to do this. It is our responsibility to make sure that people have accurate information about their health. It is our responsibility to make sure people have accurate information about elections. Here's how we balance that with free expression. And this is the undercurrent that is through every single one of the policy shifts and enforcement data sets that they release. So they are making that argument using moral language. And then in 2022, when the investigations began, that is dismantled incredibly quickly. And all of a sudden, you don't hear that moral language so much anymore. So was it all like BS? I don't know. I wasn't internal. I was, you know, always on the outside. But I think Where I engaged with them most directly was really on the inauthentic actor stuff, which, as I say, is like a very clear, bright line. I think even today, you'd be hard-pressed to find many people who object to that. The election stuff became very, very, very, very polarizing, and that was because of the 2020 election and the false allegations that it was rigged and stolen. And that was where you started to see the politicization of that and the arguments that when the platforms labeled that content or, you know, they made some high-profile mistakes, right? There is the one that everybody talks about. There's Hunter Biden's laptop, which we didn't work on at SIO, just for the record, for all the trolls who will watch this later and clip that out of context. we didn't work on that. It was out of scope for us. We were only looking at voting-related content, and Hunter's laptop had nothing to do with voting. But they did throttle that in a very public way, and it was a bad call. And they apologized for it, right? They did respond to it. But you did see in that moment, I think it became clear to people the power that they have. The idea that nobody knew about Hunter Biden's laptop is complete BS. It was shared on Meta 400,000 times before it was temporarily throttled, just to be clear. So, again, with a lot of these things, you have to, like, the nuance is really what you need to get to, which is it was a bad call, and also it was not what the media circus turned it into. And unfortunately, because of the political nature of what is happening, because of the political impacts of what they have the power to do, these stories do come to serve as examples of, you know, but look what they could have done, but look what this could have been. You wouldn't know if they put their thumbs on the scale. And that is the issue that I think we continue to face.
3: Absolutely true that what is covered in the media is only sort of a glimpse into what's really happening on sort of both directions of many of these stories. You touched on that there was this era that kind of ended in 2022, maybe 2023, where there was a little bit more openness. I'm curious if you can explain, like, what has happened in the last couple of years and the impact that's had on your work, kind of the impact that, like, the reaction and sort of response from these platforms, you know, secondary to all that pushback really stemming from the 2020 election and early 2021.
1: Yeah, so in 2022, what happens is the House flips, right? So November 2022, the House of Representatives flips, and Jim Jordan gets the gavel to something that comes, we can call shorthand, the Weaponization Committee. For months leading up to that, starting in August of 2022, there had been blog posts about our work. And I say blog because it labeled itself a foundation, but it was never even legally registered. It's like one guy with a blog that, you know, calls himself a foundation. This is how propaganda works, right?

0: this person says a thing, he goes on this news station, Just the News was the first one to do this, and then every other outlet says, Just the News is reporting, and then the next one says, The Daily whatever is reporting, and then so on and so forth. And so it creates this perception that this is a real thing, even though it's just echoes of this one blog post. But Jim Jordan gets his gavel, and we were like, okay, we're going to be investigated. Because this momentum had been building since August, as they're saying, because literally at the bottom of the blog post, it would say, a Republican committee with subpoena power needs to investigate these people. It wasn't like anybody was hiding the ball, right? We knew what was going to happen. Turned out this person had been an election denier who worked in the White House, right, before he went off and started his blog. And so we get then the Twitter files happens, and that was a phenomenal exercise in decontextualization, where you just take an email, cut it in half, post it to the internet, and pretend that the top said something it didn't. And again, it is covered through these media cycles. And so we get our subpoena in March of 2023, and the subpoena requests the last 10 years of our emails. Keep in mind, SIO only existed for three by that point, maybe. Last 10 years of our emails with social media platforms and the executive branch of the government, because they're investigating the Biden censorship regime. And I'm like, who ran the government in 2020? It wasn't the Biden censorship regime. Like, we were working with the Trump, you know, we worked with the Trump administration, DHS, when we did talk to DHS. Those were Trump appointees we were talking to, but whatever, sure, the Biden censorship regime. So it was like transparently political from the very second that subpoena came down, but the platforms all got those subpoenas too. And there is nothing that lawyers do faster when you get a legal request than say, like, shut up and say nothing.
1: 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This is Independent Alternative Radio. 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
0: And so that was, the chilling effect was profound. It was like instantaneous. It was just very much a, Stanford is a private university, but they also began FOIAing every state university that had done anything remotely related to elections also. So just mass FOIAing, because while they were waiting for the subpoena documents, and then they started suing us. So America First Legal sued us in Louisiana, and then New Civil Liberties Alliance sued us in Texas. And again, you start to see these dynamics where they make it a liability to speak to other people. Your emails will be turned over. Your communication will be reframed as a cabal. Even though there's no evidence of this, the insinuation is enough. And that's where you start to see, in my opinion, that was the entire point of the endeavor. It was election deniers mad about what we did during the election, pushing apart the entities that had collaborated to try to understand and triage rumors in the election. And that was the goal. And it was a very, very effective thing. Because I think all of the different entities retreated to their respective corners and said, that's it. You know, it's too much of a liability to even speak to each other anymore.
2: Yeah, and I think that's first of all really troubling and, you know, awful to hear about. It echoed back to my time at Facebook, is not that we got everything or most things right, but when we did get it right, we failed to make that case publicly, or sort of, and there's the adage that the lie flies around the room faster than the truth can keep up. And, you know, I think that's at the heart of a lot of these issues. But it does feel like there was a failure to even try to, like, combat that with the other side, that this was not a cabal, that these were principled decisions, that they were made not at the behest of any sort of government official or outside entity. They were, you know, deliberate decisions made by the platforms in line with, you know, pre-release and public and transparent guidelines. Yep. And likewise, you know, in the civil society orgs we worked with, that there was a failure to kind of defend that work, and it was so much easier to sort of back off.
0: Yep. So I'm still, like, writing about this now, because I've made it sort of like a little bit of a project to go after one particular number, which is the idea that Stanford Internet Observatory censored 22 million tweets, which is a staggering number. And it didn't happen. We did this post-election analysis where we pulled all of the tweets related to the top 10 most viral stories, in most viral rumors in the 2020 election. So Sharpiegate, Dominion, all of these big moments.

0: and Kate Starbird's team at UW did this data poll. We like write out the methodology in a report that sat on the internet for 2 years. It's like academic work. And they take that number that we did after the election. In December, we did this data poll. And they say, no. They sent 22 million tweets to the platforms and got them labeled and censored during the election, and that's how they stole the election, right? And we keep pointing out that there is no basis for this at all. And it's one thing to say it in 2023, but it's another after you have turned over all of your documents under subpoena, and there is no evidence of it in the turned over documents. So I have actually started asking them when crazy media outlets write this stuff now, I send a request for a correction just to see how they handle it. I'm sorry, but did you know all of my emails were turned over? All of our work product was turned over. You can go look at it. Jim Jordan doesn't even defend this number. Why is it in your publication? Right? And you like watch the magic happen in the the ways that they try to move the goalposts about what they did or didn't say regarding that number. But it is such an outrageous, demonstrably false claim that I find it funny actually to like litigate it with them, to like make them explain to me how they are justifying keeping that in their publication. At this point, I think it's just tribal, right? It's just like we want to believe, and so we're keeping this here. But what we didn't do a good job of was when that number was being laid down originally, again, through that laundering process of like this, literally it came from the same guy, like this blog says this thing, and then everybody repeats it. We never requested a correction. Stanford comms did not believe that requesting a correction was worthwhile. And so it let all of these articles that were written speculatively at the time, we did not request corrections. And that, I think, was just an absolutely devastatingly bad decision, because it meant that even now, I don't know how many times you guys like argue with LLMs about things, but this is another thing that I write a lot about, right? Which is like, how do you synthesize reality? Because it is incredible. You know, one thing I will say is the LLMs realize that the 22 million number is BS now too, and I'll send that back to them also. Be like, ask Grok if this is true. You know, because even Grok knows this. You know, but as I go through this process, it's like they work with what they have, and we were sitting there telling election officials, don't let rumors ossify. Right? You've got to push back. You know, you've got to say like, no, the Sharpie markers actually didn't bleed through, and blah blah blah, and all the details related to the specific election rumor. You can't just let this stand, because this is going to be reality, right? If it's viral, it's reality. And then when it happened to us, we didn't do anything, and it was like wild to watch that. So these articles from that time frame just all have this stuff in there, and it's like trying to dig out of a hole. So I write a lot now about institutional comms and what not to do. So
1: yeah, there's definitely, not that it's funny, but it's not, no, almost, almost funny that exactly, and you said this earlier, this ended up being a case study in exact social dynamics.
0: Yeah,
1: you know,
0: yeah, yeah.
1: Against 100%. For years, just with kind of the subject, that this time the content was the sort of the referees themselves.
0: Yes. And I think the other reason why you have to engage, I really do understand, look, it is very hard when you're being sued, and I am still being sued, right? Those court cases are still going on, that you don't want to do anything that hurts your defense, right? And yet, on the flip side, there's the matter of where is the court of public opinion? When it takes, again, it's been 3 years now that those court cases have been going on, right? The Texas one, they just appealed again on, I think April 16th was the deadline. They got it in 3 days before the deadline, so now we're going to the Fifth Circuit Court of Appeals again, you know, and so it'll last another 7 months, at least. But as you work through these things and you realize it's going to be 3 to 4 years, and one of the reasons to file those lawsuits is to shut you up, right? It is to put you in that position where you can't talk. And so then I think that we have to be thinking about this. I've started getting to know, as I've been writing about this from like a, what should you do, right? What is the answer to that question? As I've started talking to law firms and PR firms, as I've gone through this kind of investigations process, like, you know, postmortem this now, like what what would you have done differently here? The answer is like, new firms, or like firms that are much more versed in how the internet works, actually do mount defenses in the court of public opinion also. They do find ways to push back. Again, it is like a balancing act, but the idea that you're just going to go silent for 4 years while some litigation winds its way through the courts, it is like, it's so destructive, and And yet that is how it happened. You saw it. So Jim Jordan actually released, as the Weaponization Committee came to a close, as that session of Congress ended, he released 17,000 pages of investigation documents. And you can read his 4-chapter report, you know, on the Biden censorship regime. And then you go into the 12,000 page appendix, which I have read, 12,000 page transcripts of all the interviews with the tech company executives. So he's got 12,000 pages of interviews with the tech company executives saying, none of this ever happened. We weren't pressured by the government. This is how we made our independent decisions. This is what our policy was. This is how we executed our policy. None of the 12,000 pages, they don't reflect the reality of, the reality that is in the 12,000 pages is not what you read in the reports. But interestingly, again, speaking of the LLMs, they're like, well, this is a report from congress.gov, so we're going to cite it. The Democrats didn't write a counter report, so this is reality here, right? And you're trying to tell the LLM, but did you look at the 12,000-page appendix that wasn't even indexed? And it's like, no. So you're really, trying to think through, again, from a infrastructure and design perspective, what synthesizes reality at this point, and how do you push back?
1: Yeah, and my last question before we'll take some questions for the audience. Can you explain just the impact that had on the platforms themselves? Like, I think there's a cynical take that's, well, the platforms were never doing anything to begin with. So this lawsuit doesn't necessarily shift anything. But I think speaking to you, whether it's through your relationship or just what you've seen, has that led to a market shift in how the platforms view this question?
0: This is a really interesting question. So the platforms got sued also. They were not, we're not co-defendants in any of the cases, just to be clear. We were sued as de facto agents of the United States government. So I'm mostly co-defendants with government people, even though I was not paid by a government nor am I an agent of the government. That's a whole other thing. The platforms were sued by people who said our First Amendment rights were violated when you moderated us or took us down. Those cases are tossed constantly, right? They are just not, because again, the platform has the First Amendment rights, not the user. This is just American law. This is something where you can reframe it and yell about it on social media, but when a court looks at it, the court says, no, this did not happen. No, this isn't real. The most prominent case was the Murthy v. Missouri case, where, again, the platforms were defendants, so that was government. But you did see the Supreme Court, Amy Coney Barrett, Justice Barrett, say, there's no evidence here connecting a platform decision to anything the government asked for in relation to any of these defendants. In fact, there's no evidence that the government requested anything related to these defendants, so we're going to toss this for standing, right? We're going to kick this back down for standing. So what happens with the platform court cases, they too are constantly getting tossed because the platform has the right. If they wanted to say, we're not letting you on here if you type the word cat, that would be covered, right? That is their right. They can do that. It's crazy, but they could do it if they wanted to, right? It's just the sort of court of public opinion that would prevent that from happening. But so what you start to see is this, they're winning in the court cases, but they are not willing to stand up and say, we made this choice. Here is why we did it. This was the ethics underlying it. Here's where we might have done something differently. Here's where we wouldn't have done something differently. Instead, you just see a retreat, I think. And that's in response to, ironically, political pressure. They argue that there was a lot of political pressure from the left during COVID. Then you see political pressure on the right afterwards. And that is that's the dynamic there.
1: Absolutely. I'd love to open it for the last 15 minutes to open it to questions from the audience.
2: What do you think is the future of the kind of work you were doing of, monitoring for election-related disinformation, the future of platform content moderation, which seems to be going radically in the reverse direction? And if I can just add on one more angle to this, we thought we were seeing a massive and virtually unstoppable train wreck coming in terms of deep fakes.
0: Yeah.
2: And it doesn't seem yet to have had the impact on elections that we were expecting. Do you think that's just because the technology isn't perfect enough yet? Or do you have any thoughts on why it hasn't had a more profound and, determinative effect on election outcomes?
0: So I think on the first question, it's the collaboration piece that was dismantled. So you do not see researchers talking to state and local election officials anymore, right? So the way that our election work worked if a state or local election official saw something, we had an open tip email. They could just send us, hey, can you look at this? Hey, what do you think this is? Again, that same question. Because we were like, their job is to run elections. It's not to be monitoring, like, the latest, you know, random account that they think is fake. Sometimes they would think it was Russian. That was what we were like, eh, you know. but we would try to look at it and understand it and send them something back saying what it might be or whether it was like a big deal or not. And then every now and then we would tag in a platform if it did seem to violate policy. So it's that connection that's not happening. You'll still see, like, Kate Starbird's team at UW still does rumor triage, right? They're still talking about this is going viral. Here's how it's going viral. Here's why it's not true. They do pre-bunking work. They try to explain things in terms of tropes and storytelling. Around this phase in the election, you are likely to see X, Y, and Z. But again, it is the ability to have multi-stakeholder conversations that is done. Even by 2022, our finding in 2020 was that the platforms ignored 65% of the things that we tagged. So we were like, well, okay, tagging is not really the best use of our time. So we're just, you know, so by 2022, we weren't really doing that. But that was the sort of firsthand, you know, the effort in 2020 was different. We were kind of trying it out for the first time. I think you have seen people retreat from the space, right? The idea that, that it is too much of a liability to do election work. And when we were still under subpoena, Stanford sent a letter saying that, like, SIO wouldn't do this in 2024, wouldn't do real-time election rumor research in 2024. So you do see, I think, universities getting spooked when it comes to seem like a massive liability. Like, if you do this, you're going to get sued. It's going to be a vexatious nuisance lawsuit, but you're going to fight it for millions of dollars over 4 years, and is the juice worth the squeeze? So that chilling effect is real. And then to your point about AI, the technology gets better and better. And so my feeling on this was always, again, in that nuanced space, two things are true. One, authentic content or decontextualized real videos are highly persuasive. Anytime there's like fires in the Brazilian rainforest, someone will grab a forest fire image from India and throw the picture into X and it'll go viral, right? So decontextualized real images are a thing. The question is, how do you help people understand what is real and what is true, and these are not the same thing. And generative AI creates a significant degree of distrust. It makes people really doubt what they're seeing. They doubt what's real, and they doubt, you know, so you can actually use it to diminish confidence in the real, and at the same time you can use it to create the fake. I think that I see it as an extension. It's just another way to create propaganda, another way to, you know, to get content out there. I think we have seen in some elections, I want to say maybe it was Slovakia, fake leaked audio dropped, you know, 48 hours before the vote that there has been some speculation that actually did have some impact. You know, leaked audio of a politician on a hot mic. This is obviously fake. This is a fake audio saying, oh, I'm, you know, when I get into power, this is what I'm really going to do, that kind of thing. And as people try to figure out if it's real, it really comes down to just what do you trust? Do you trust this speaker? Do you trust this outlet? That problem, I think, is going to continue. I don't think it's going anywhere. Again, it's not massive. It's not like the biggest thing, but it is also a thing.
1: I will say that the AI question I got most from friends and family while I worked at Meta was how bad are first deepfakes and then generative AI, like how much will that shift the ecosystem?
0: It's a real bipartisan concern. I joined Bill O'Reilly actually to talk to, yeah, isn't that right? to talk to his audience about it. And because he had a friend who was taken in by a video and he wanted to talk about this and he wanted to talk about this for his audience. And I said, sure, you know, I'd be happy to come on and talk about it. And I got such nice emails from the audience afterwards, talking about how it had impacted them, right? Like, my mom was taken in by this scammer. A lot of it touches people in their personal lives in the context of spam and scams, but it's really not a partisan concern, actually. It is quite a bipartisan concern that people are going to be duped. They're not going to know what's real. They're going to be constantly taken in by this stuff, and then you're going to have to try to persuade them that something is true or not true, and how can we find a way maybe to bring people back together on this idea of it is a common value, I think, across the political spectrum to want to believe, to want to have some confidence in what you see in front of you. And I think we should be leaning into that more and trying to emphasize that this is not a partisan issue.
3: Yeah, I wonder if you look at all at Wikipedia and the effect that Wikipedia articles have in establishing
0: reality.
3: reality and also shutting down the communication. I mean, and specifically, if Steve Jobs would have written a piece on Wikipedia, it would have been banned because he was talking about the company he founded. That is a policy that they have.
0: Yes.
3: So you now have shut out a historical voice, right?
0: So I have written about Wikipedia, most recently in The Atlantic, when Grokopedia was launching. This might sound strange, but Grokopedia does some things very well, right? And what it does very well is that it crawls and ingests massive quantities of information. And I was one of the fortunate few. The first 800,000 entries included a bio for me, which was like two-thirds normal, and then it went into like InfoWars down in the bottom third, and I was like... But what was very interesting about it is you see the war for reality happening because Wikipedia is such a big piece of training data for AI, and it really heavily influences the Google in particular, their automated summaries, right? So if it's in Wikipedia, it's treated as being legitimate. At the same time, it's a lot of entries in Wikipedia are like stubs because who has the time? Like, I'm not that interesting, right, for Wikipedia to go write a bio about. Grok did this massive crawl and pull, and it was like finding random interviews I'd given where I talked about, like, my dad taught me how to code, da da da, you know, and like that stuff's in there. And I was like, nobody in Wikipedia would ever find that, right? Or if they should be writing articles about more interesting people. And so the watching, like, this is what the AI can do, and I actually was kind of fortunate enough, Jimmy Wales had just written a book at the same time, so I got to interview Jimmy Wales about this, because Wikipedia also doesn't want AI-generated entries, which is a interesting challenge, because one of the things that was fascinating about the Grokopedia experience is, like, you have to plead your case to a robot. You have to try to convince the robot that the InfoWars article about you is crazy, right? And that is a wild exchange. Whereas on Wikipedia, you can go and try to appeal your case to a human, right? So you have these, like, these different strengths and weaknesses, but for Wikipedia to be competitive going forward, the concern is that the Grokopedia model is going to come to feel so much more rich and robust, whereas relying on human moderators and volunteers to do this stuff, because as you say, there's all these rules, right? I can't go edit my page to say this sentence about me is wrong. I have to leave a comment for somebody and hope that the person does it. So it's just very different ways of treating it. And what you see, the last piece I'll add to this, is that members of Congress then send letters to Wikimedia Foundation saying, you know, we think there's been evidence of suspect editing rings colluding to shut out political perspectives, how do you respond to this? Or your approved source list doesn't include OANN and Newsmax, why is that? You're biased, right? You know, and so this is where you start to see those war for reality is happening, because that is where that synthesis is happening. And it's very interesting to watch this play out. So yeah, it is very much at the forefront of this because of that importance in the synthesis space.
4: You know, autocrats love the lack of public trust in media, and average citizens are left awash in this massive amount of misinformation, and they need tools, first of all, to be able to navigate their way through it, and also education to teach them to be skeptical, you know, to follow Carl Sagan's adjunct of, you know, extraordinary claims require extraordinary proof.
0: Yeah.
4: So what tools is an average person going to have access to in order to try to ferret their way through the system?
0: Really not very many at this point, candidly, and that's one of the big problems, I think. A lot of this you're seeing happen on Reddit right now. People are trying to crowdsource answers like the is this AI sub, right, where people are asking other humans, what do you think this is? How can I tell? How can I have access? They don't have access to models that do detection or tools that expose watermarks or anything like that. And there, you know, every now and then, though, the detection tools get it wrong. And then it becomes a whole news cycle where, well, the detection tool said that this was or was not AI, and it, you know, gets it wrong, and then it becomes, the people then have, like, well, I saw it. I searched for it. I did that myself. I asked that tool, what do you mean it's not right? And so we've just hit this really bad state, I think, where What you might start to see is content provenance come into play a little bit more. There was an article in the Financial Times that made this point that social media kind of rewarded extremes, and AI might be more of a reward accurate information. And it was framing it more around the center. I don't think it's necessarily the center. I think it's more of a widespread agreement in certain things being real or true. And that's because when you have like provenance tools, you'll eventually have a New York Times reporter with a camera that says, I am at this place, I took this photo, and here is every piece of editing that happened to this photo in the time since it was taken. And on the New York Times, we will display that content credential, and anybody who wants to see it can see it. So it's almost like credentialing in the good stuff as opposed to trying to constantly detect and correct the bad stuff, if that makes sense. So the opposite side of the coin. Okay. And I think that the result of that will be certain outlets that have that capacity to do that and to say we are going to do this credentialing will potentially enjoy a higher trust from readers, higher engagement with readers as they become a voice that leverages the technology appropriate. It's going to be a weird intermediate period, though, because you're going to have parts of the world that don't have access to those tools, aren't using the latest iPhone, don't have the latest Canon camera with this credentialing protocol built in. And then you're going to have that challenge of like, well, this person in this remote area of this conflict zone says they took that photo, and just because they're not a New York Times photographer, can we really discount it? So it's going to be, I think, for a while, a very uncomfortable intermediate period as people are going to make their decisions in part based on what are their communities of trust tell them that they can believe. I wish I had a better answer for you, but I think that's more realistic.
1: Unfortunate to leave it there. We do have to join me in thanking Renee for coming in.
5: 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She spoke at Stanford University in mid-April. 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Series theme music is performed by the Kronos Quartet. Joe Rich is our general manager and editor. I'm David Barsamyan. 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
6: From the National Press Building in Washington, D.C., this is your Corporate Crime Reporter Morning Minute from Monday, May 11, 2026. I'm Russell Mokhiber. The Securities and Exchange Commission proposed amendments last week that would give public companies the option to file reports semi-annually rather than on a quarterly basis as required by federal securities laws. That's according to a report in the Wall Street Journal. Under the SEC's proposed amendments, public companies could choose to file one semi-annual report and one annual report for each fiscal year in lieu of three quarterly reports and one annual report. The proposal is subject to a public comment period of 60 days, after which the regulator will vote on it. The proposed amendments aim to give companies greater flexibility to choose the reporting frequency that is best for them and their investors, the SEC said. For the Corporate Crime Reporter, I'm Russell Mulcahy.

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0: Welcome to Counterspin, your weekly look behind the headlines. I'm Janine Jackson. This week on Counterspin, when an organization creates a peace prize to give to Donald Trump, you know something is awry. That move, undertaken unilaterally by Gianni Infantino, president of FIFA, the governing body of associate football, to the surprise of other FIFA council members, some of whom learned about it from a press release, is just one indication of the conflicts of interest, cronyism, and outright corruption involving the group hosting the 2026 World Cup. These aren't problems unique to football or soccer, of course, but reflective of the broader troubling trend our guest describes. Jules Boykoff is a former professional soccer player, a professor at Pacific University, and author of a number of books on sport and society, including What Are the Olympics For? And the new one we'll talk about, Red Card, the 2026 World Cup, Sports Washing, and the FIFA Greed Machine. It's out now from OR Books. That's coming up, but first, a quick look back at some recent press. The recently proposed budget from the Trump administration includes a $1.6 billion cut in the National Oceanic and Atmospheric Administration, which would eliminate NOAA Climate, Weather, and Ocean Research Labs, zero out grants aimed at improving rainfall and flood prediction, and cut the Integrated Ocean Observing System that monitors what's happening in the ocean, where hurricanes strengthen and where coastal flooding begins. This is after the DOGE layoffs of some 880 people from the agency. Some lawmakers are pushing back, either because they don't think climate change is fake news or they're from flood-prone regions. But one detail being missed, as noted by Emily Atkin at Heated, is that while these cuts would harm NOAA's work, the proposed savings of $1.6 billion is equivalent to the costs of 1.3 days of the war on Iran, which is estimated to have cost some $72 billion in its first 60 days. That figure is much higher than the one you will likely have heard. Pete Hegseth put the cost of the Iran war in its first 60 days at $25 billion when he was talking to Congress, and then CBS came out the next day and said actually they thought the figure was closer to $50 billion. But Popular Information did a cost estimate of the Iran war based on official statements, military procurement and operations data, and reporting on deployments and armament use. They considered direct war costs, expenses for military operations, munitions, and the like, but also indirect costs, including broader economic impacts, interest on the national debt, and longer-term expenses like veterans care. They also picked up what they say is a flawed Pentagon method for tracking munition expenditures that doesn't reflect the costs the U.S. public will ultimately be forced to pay. You can find their methodology on the Popular Information Substack, but in the meantime, you can question lowball estimates of the costs of this illegal, reckless war. If you go today to the far-right conspiracy site InfoWars, you will find no giant headlines about government-tainted water turning the frogs gay or new anti-vaccine claims. There are no promotions for host Alex Jones's supplements or video of him screaming about politicians eating babies. As Ari Paul writes for Fair.org, you just get a screen with the words off-air. That's because InfoWars is facing liquidation due to the $1 billion in defamation lawsuit judgments that Alex Jones owes relatives of victims of the 2012 Sandy Hook Elementary School shooting. If you're lucky enough not to know, Jones repeatedly, for years, told his millions of listeners that the Connecticut massacre was a hoax. It was staged by the government to take away Americans' guns, and no one died. The twist is that the satirical outlet The Onion has moved to take over the license of InfoWars' brand name, use it to satirize Jones and his ilk, and then use the proceeds to support the work of Sandy Hook families. As Paul notes, that transfer is not completely ratified, but the Onion has no plans to let it go. The man who declared that the reason there are so many gay people now is because it's a chemical warfare operation, that leftist Jews dress up as Nazis in order to create clashes in public, and that the 2020 presidential election was stolen by world government, the man who spent years growing an empire, profiting and inciting hatred at the expense of more than 24 murdered children and their families, declared in court that now he thinks the Sandy Hook massacre was 100% real, but, quote, media won't let me take it back, close quote. Finally, plenty of people felt that the Met Gala, a celebration of wealth and celebrity, where a ticket cost $100,000 and a table $350,000, was painfully tone-deaf right now, as our country spends billions to attack other countries and bankroll a genocide, as people are being snatched off the street and sent to camps, and as the White House goes after anyone who says anything about it they don't like. That the event was sponsored this year by mega billionaire, supporter of ICE, supporter of Trump, and opponent of journalism, Jeff Bezos, and his wife, Lauren Sanchez Bezos, took it even more over the top for some. Well, the New York Times had a hot take on the criticism. It's just resentment. According to Vanessa Friedman, the paper's fashion director and chief fashion critic, quote, Bezos has become the embodiment of a certain kind of egregious wealth in America, just as the Met Gala has become the embodiment of a certain kind of egregious elevation of wealth and celebrity. And that makes them useful targets for a lot of current rage and unrest, close quote. Friedman knows, though, that people's whining is silly because, quote, even people who criticize the Met Gala end up looking at the pictures, close quote. And she's got an answer, which presumably could apply to just about anything people oppose. Quote, if people who criticize the Met Gala want it to end, they should just stop talking about it, close quote. 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Counterspin is brought to you each week by the Media Watch Group FAIR. With FIFA, the governing body of association football, concocting a FIFA Peace Prize, described as recognizing individuals for exceptional contributions to peace and unity, in order to award it to Donald Trump, along with revelations of corruption, collusion, bribery involving official bodies and executives, and now ticket prices for this year's World Cup being called not just excessive, but extortionate. You might say more folks are following football or soccer these days, but not so much as fans. Though certainly there are still plenty of fans, a great number of whom will be arriving here in my area in a few weeks' time. Sports has always been a big part of news media, but typically segregated into its own section on stats and personalities, ignoring the economic, social, and environmental impacts sports have always had. Think about cities enticed into building new arenas with promises of jobs and commerce that never arrive. Jules Boykoff has been following the relationships of sport and society for years now. He's a former professional soccer player himself and a critic and writer now teaching political science at Pacific University. He is author of a number of books, including What Are the Olympics For? From Bristol University Press. He's here to discuss his latest, Red Card, the 2026 World Cup, Sports Washing, and the FIFA Greed Machine. It's out now from OR Books. He joins us now by phone from Sarajevo. Welcome back to Counterspin, Jules Boykoff.
1: Thanks, Janine. It's great to be with you.
0: Well, if we could start with a little bit of deep history, you will still see reporting, think Colin Kaepernick, that presents politics as a distraction from sports or an interference in it. But not only is that not true now, the idea of sports being bound up with power and nationalism goes way, way back, doesn't it?
1: Absolutely. sports are politics by other means, and soccer certainly is that. It's the world's biggest sport, and there's loads of money that is flowing through the football or soccer system. Anybody who tells you that sports aren't political or that soccer isn't political may well be making money off of the sport. I mean, that's kind of how it works. If you take the shorthand from a fellow political scientist named Harold Laswell, he said that politics are who gets what, where, and when. And that's definitely one way of thinking through the World Cup here that's coming up. Who's getting what, who's getting where, and when are they getting it? And it seems to me that FIFA, the world governing body for soccer, is making off like a bandit in this tournament. I mean, they're talking about making $11 billion from this tournament alone. That's more than any other sporting event in world history. And they're teaming up with Donald Trump to do it. Gianni Infantino, the president of FIFA, has embraced politics at every step of the way in this sort of BFF bromance that he has with President Trump, as you mentioned, giving him the FIFA Peace Prize. He showed up at Melania's screening, the opening screening in Washington, D.C. of her film. And he's been there every step of the way to really give President Trump pretty much whatever he wants. And that's political. He even showed up recently at the Board of Peace, the so-called Board of Peace meeting, wearing a MAGA-style cap, a red cap that had 45 and 47, and giving the thumbs up. If that's not political, I don't really know what is.
0: Yeah, it's wild, you know. But, folks, I want to put a pin in the fact that if you go back to the New York Times in 1936, you will see, with reference to the Berlin Olympics, the headline, "Olympics Leave Glow of Pride in the Reich." You know, so there's a deep-seated history of the use of sport for political and propagandistic ends, which you talk about. But then you add in commercialization, then you add in truckloads of money, and it becomes this particular new phenomenon that is the core of this book's conversation. So I would ask you to explain, what is sports washing?
1: Absolutely. So sports washing is when political leaders use sports to deflect attention from chronic social problems and human rights woes at home, to try to make themselves look important or legitimate on the world stage, to try to burnish their own individual reputation or the country's reputation, while also setting up opportunities for political and economic gain. And elements of it go way back in history. If you think about Berlin Olympics, 1936, and Hitler, now they're called Hitler's Olympics, he put aside his Nazi paraphernalia just for the Olympic Games itself and then brought it right back out after the Olympics. And it kind of worked in the sense that numerous journalists who showed up in Berlin, who knew full well that there was a whole campaign against Jewish people, against Roma folks and others, and they looked around and didn't see that happening, and they gave glowing coverage of the event. And so media have long played a really important role in elements of deflecting attention from your problems. And, you know, it's not just that it sets up opportunity for money-making. It also sets the stage for war. You know, if you shimmy forward into history and you look at a really good example of sports washing from the 21st century, and you look at Vladimir Putin, who hosted both the 2014 Winter Olympics in Sochi and then the 2018 Men's World Cup, you can see that he used those events to gain enormous popularity domestically inside of Russia, and he didn't waste any time using that power. In fact, between the Olympics that he hosted in 2014 and the Paralympics that he hosted, that's when he invaded Crimea, when his popularity was sky high. And so politicians throughout history have used sport to increase their popularity at home, and definitely Donald Trump has plans to do that. So now if we look at the 2026 Men's World Cup, and you think about how important sports have always been to Trump. I mean, he owned a football team back decades ago, and he's talked about how this World Cup, as well as the upcoming Olympics in Los Angeles, are really important to his presidency and his legacy. He has ever more incentive now to cling to sports as a sort of political life raft while his ratings go down with the general public, while this ongoing Iran war alongside Israel is giving him grief and people don't like it. And so he has ever more incentive to cling to sports. And I think that's what we're going to see here over the next month.
0: Well, and the term sports washing, I think it's important to understand that it's not just somebody like Mussolini or even somebody like Trump trying to use sports to deflect. There are other players involved. It doesn't work if there's not kind of a system there, right?
1: Absolutely. And, you know, one thing I think is really important to point out is that journalists as well as academics have often used the term sports washing just to sort of waggle a finger at those, quote, other people, you know, from Russia, from Qatar, from Saudi Arabia. But the truth of the matter is that it can happen in the United States. It can happen in London. It can happen pretty much anywhere. So, and I think that's one of those sort of ethnocentric labels that's been applied and that really we need to get away from. So I'll be really interested to see during this World Cup and then in the lead up to the Los Angeles Olympics in 2028, whether journalists kind of wake up to that reality and start using sports washing to describe what we're seeing with Trump.
0: Well, let's get a little bit into what the different elements of it are, because it's not just, I think folks will hear, oh, there's big money trading hands, and there's a thing that little people are outside of. But the point is that it's much bigger, that it includes political and environmental and economic impacts that go well beyond just one event at one time. You know, there's a lot of stuff that happens here that folks should be concerned about.
1: Absolutely. I mean, these are mega events. They're called mega events for a reason. And when one of these sports mega events like the World Cup rolls into your town, they roll over the toes of lots of existing activist efforts. You know, the World Cup brings with it gentrification. It brings with it displacement. It brings with it greenwashing. You know, I'm really glad that you brought up greenwashing because, you know, that's one of the reasons why a lot of fans around the world, soccer fans, have essentially been watching this World Cup through their fingers. I mean, obviously, this event, the upcoming World Cup, has been stained by controversy, like, you know, the eye-watering ticket prices that we've been reading about in the newspaper, the question of Iran's participation while the president of the United States, one of the host countries, threatens war crimes against it, or, you know, the role that U.S. Immigration and Customs Enforcement may or may not play in policing the event. But, you know, lost in that political pyrotechnics is a fiasco that carries as much long-term peril as any, and that's the tournament's staggering contribution to runaway climate change. FIFA is one of the biggest purveyors of greenwashing, talking a big sustainability game but then actually not following through. I mean, the 2026 World Cup is going to be the most polluting World Cup ever. They made it bigger from 32 teams to 48 teams. And the geographical expanse of the United States, Canada, and Mexico means that people are going to be flying everywhere. And it's got, you know, a huge amount of emissions when it comes to airfare that just dwarfs previous tournaments. And so greenwashing is another spectacle that we're seeing in action here with this 2026 World Cup.
0: I would ask you also to talk about kind of the labor impact, the worker mistreatment that can often accompany these mega events.
1: Worker mistreatment is a huge element of these events. I think a lot of your listeners will have heard of the 2022 Qatar World Cup, where thousands of migrant workers were brought to Qatar to build the stadiums and other venues, hotels for that World Cup. Thousands of them died. Thousands of them died. I mean, that should be staggering. There were also numerous deaths getting ready for the Russia World Cup. And in the United States, we're not seeing that because there's not as much stadium construction. In fact, there's no stadium construction for this event. But what we are seeing is workers rising up and asking big questions about whether ICE will be present at the stadiums. For example, you look at Unite Here Local 11 in Los Angeles, and they've been very outspoken on behalf of their members that they do not want ICE to be there. FIFA gathers all sorts of information and data about workers in all of these venues. FIFA says that it's about security, but in reality, they're not promising that they won't hand over that data to groups like Immigration and Customs Enforcement or the U.S. federal government and President Donald Trump. And so there's actually the threat of a strike right now at one of the stadiums in Los Angeles where around 2,000 of these workers are a member of that local. And so I'm glad to say that, you know, this is also a place for fight back. This is a chance when the whole world is watching to make gains. To give another example, you know, 2024, this is the Olympics and not the World Cup, but I was in Paris with the great sports writer Dave Zirin, and we interviewed a train driver there who explained to us how his union threatened to go on strike, and he got an incredible boost in his wages. He's going to get to retire earlier. Essentially, every self-respecting union in Paris threatened to go on strike during the game. So, you know, the labor issue has two sides, at least in places where it's legal to organize. It is an opportunity to make some gains ahead of the event. So the thing is, Janine, it takes organization, and I'm pleased to see that we're seeing groups organizing, unions organizing, especially in Los Angeles, to fight against the injustices that are all too often bricked into these sports mega events.
0: You talk about how, in basic terms, World Cup and these mega events induce a state of exception. And that's what we're looking out for. It's like all other rules go by the wayside and suddenly we're supposed to not care about them. And that's the important thing to focus on. So I would ask you, specifically looking at the World Cup 2026, which I've already been told that I should try to work from home because my office is near Penn Station and they're going to be rerouting trains and lots of things are going to be disrupted. But what should we be looking for in terms of the coverage, in terms of questions asked or unasked as we go into this latest mega event?
1: There's no question about it that sports mega events like the World Cup do bring this state of exception where the normal rules of politics don't apply. And while it creates enormous amounts of inconvenience and enormous amounts of profits for groups like FIFA and their corporate sponsors there of the World Cup, it does present opportunities for people to push back against it.
0: Right.
1: And that's what we're seeing in cities around the United States right now. Los Angeles is a good example. Not just the union, but a group called No Olympics LA has been organizing against the World Cup. They've been active since 2017, and they continue to be active today. And so I guess the thing about the World Cup, it is the most popular sport in the world, soccer. And I sort of feel like we need to just slow down and say, we shouldn't let FIFA be able to steal this from us. I mean,
0: right.
1: This is the people's game, and they are turning it into the plutocrats' game. And yes, they're walking off with profits, but they shouldn't get to steal all the joy from us. And they're doing their darndest to make this a joyless World Cup. But that doesn't mean we can't come together with our friends and celebrate these incredible worker athletes who are going to be toiling under incredibly difficult conditions. I mean, let's not forget they're hosting this event in the hottest months of the summer, and where they're going to do these water breaks, which for FIFA just means another commercial opportunity to show commercials. And so, you know, there are moments where we can come together as people and push back against these real injustices in the sport. And I guess that's what I'm going to try to do this summer, is come together with friends, get organized, and try to push back.
0: While we're talking about this corruption of FIFA and all of the many interferences in sports, I just wanted to ask you, okay, now we insert gambling. Like, that's got to not be a great mix to add. How do you think that sports betting and the legalization of sports betting, that's obviously another piece of this.
1: Sports gambling and sports betting is an absolute scourge on sports, and it's really ruining lives, and it's also ruining the experience of watching sports. FIFA, it will not surprise anybody, has pulled up and teamed up with a new extremely shady gambling outfit, very shady group of people that's not even registered in most places. So FIFA is definitely getting in on the gambling industry as well. And again, this is another one of those pushback points. There's a really important soccer magazine called Josimar, which has come out with numerous studies about how FIFA, but also other groups out in the football world, have embraced sports gambling to the detriment of the sport and to the detriment of humanity. So I highly recommend this alternative soccer magazine based in Norway called Josimar if you want to learn all about the scourge that's all over sport, but especially soccer right now.
0: Absolutely. I mean, I'll just say finally, existentially, sports has been a savior for many outside of power people around the world, as is what you're saying. So I just want to end underscoring, it's not that the thing is awful. It's that almost every beautiful thing we have, some people will try to exploit. And that doesn't mean that we have to abandon what we love, but we might have to work to reclaim it.
1: Yeah, we need not devote ourselves to the death of complexity. We can appreciate the athletic brilliance on the field of play this summer at the World Cup, but that definitely doesn't mean we have to sit idly by while the government carries out raids against people who might be just wanting to attend a match. So I think that the FIFA World Cup provides us with a chance to actually come together for real and defend our communities against an invading force that is FIFA.
0: We're going to end on that note. We've been speaking with Jules Boykoff. The book is Red Card, the 2026 World Cup, Sports Washing, and the FIFA Greed Machine. It's out now from OR Books, and I want to thank you so much for joining us this week on Counterspin, Jules Boykoff.
1: Thanks, Janine.
0: And that's it for Counterspin for this week. Counterspin is produced by FAIR, the National Media Watch Group based in New York. 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FAIR.org is also the place to learn about our print newsletter extra, and it's the place to show much-needed support for Counterspin if you are able and so inclined. The show is engineered by Alex Noyes. I'm Janine Jackson. 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

and Shark Tank investor Kevin O'Leary say that the project will boost the local economy and that increasing America's computing and energy production capacity is crucial for national security. For the Corporate Crime Reporter, I'm Russell Mulcahy.

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0: Welcome to Between the Lines, presenting news and analysis of critical issues affecting our communities, the nation, and the world. I'm Scott Harris. This week we present James Zogby, president of the Arab American Institute, who examines the dire situation in Lebanon, the West Bank, and Gaza under continuing military attack by Israel, violence largely ignored by U.S. corporate media. Martin O'Malley, Social Security Commissioner under Joe Biden, who explains how the Trump-Musk and Doge downsizing of the Social Security workforce has demolished the agency's customer service. And Thomas Meyer of Food and Water Watch, who talks about growing nationwide opposition to the building of resource-hungry artificial intelligence data centers. But first we begin with a summary of some of the week's underreported news stories.
1: The Trump administration is deporting immigrant parents with children who are U.S. citizens at four times the rate of the Biden administration. The Trump White House rewrote the rules for dealing with such cases by eliminating instructions to handle immigrant parents in a way that is humane when related to family separations. Often, immigrant parents facing ICE arrest must quickly find a guardian for their children, turning to friends, neighbors, or their place of worship. According to a recent ProPublica analysis, over 11,000 parents of children who are U.S. citizens were arrested since Trump's second term began. With an aggressive enforcement goal of 3,000 arrests a day nationally, ICE and cooperating police departments are arresting 50 parents daily. Under the Trump regime, 60% of parents arrested are deported, twice the rate under Biden. ICE agents are arresting more mothers than fathers, and detained parents aren't often permitted to see their children before they're deported. Three-quarters of the mothers arrested had no criminal history in the United States other than minor traffic infractions. Indigenous residents of a small village near the Napo River in the Ecuadorian Amazon rainforest now fear for their lives from criminal gangs illegally mining gold. Violence targeting villagers has grown with the influx of miners. In 2025, there were 19 murders in Napo province, nearly twice the number of the previous year. According to Foreign Policy magazine, two main factors have driven organized crime groups to diversify into gold. The first is the price of cocaine has fallen over the past few years, while the price of gold has soared by 65% over last year. Second, there's a lower risk of being arrested for smuggling illegal gold than for drug trafficking, largely because gold is not an inherently illegal product. Illegal miners often use mercury to extract gold from ore, which is highly

a toxic, contaminating soil, waterways, and fisheries. Blood samples of indigenous villagers in Ecuador have been found with increasing levels of mercury poisoning linked to cancer deaths and damage to kidneys, lungs, and nervous systems. Portland, Oregon has become an innovator in building new affordable housing by promoting smaller, denser units such as duplexes, triplexes, fourplexes, and sixplexes. The city has succeeded in providing incentives to developers to construct what's called infill or middle housing in existing residential neighborhoods. These are townhouses that stack one behind another, going deep into a lot rather than all facing the street. With the shortage of affordable housing across the U.S., cities are looking for new ways to create partnerships with developers to build more entry-level housing. While other cities, counties, and states have allowed denser housing options, Portland has done more than most to create incentives for their construction. Portland's more flexible zoning rules allow developers to make more money from constructing multiple units on one lot than from a single-family home on that same piece of property. The Washington Post reports that since 2021, nearly 90% of building permits issued for housing in Portland has been for middle, denser cottage clusters of tiny homes. This week's news summary was compiled by Bob Nixon. For Between the Lines, I'm Anna Manso.

0: As the world entered the 11th week of the U.S.-Israeli war against Iran, President Trump rejected Iran's response to the latest U.S. peace proposal, acknowledging that the ceasefire is on life support. Iran's counteroffer had demanded the release of frozen assets and an end to the U.S. naval blockade of Iranian ports. The failure of peace talks increased oil prices, with little hope the Strait of Hormuz would soon reopen to oil tankers and commercial shipping. Just days after the U.S. and Israel launched their February 28th war on Iran, Israeli Prime Minister Benjamin Netanyahu attacked Lebanon, targeting Hezbollah. Although the two countries reached a temporary ceasefire agreement in mid-April, Israel continues to launch deadly airstrikes and occupies southern Lebanon. Lebanon's health ministry reports that since March 2nd, Israeli strikes have killed nearly 3,000 people across Lebanon and displaced 1.2 million. In the occupied West Bank, the Israeli military and radical Jewish settlers have killed over 1,000 Palestinians since October 2023 in a campaign of ethnic cleansing and violent land takeovers. Despite a U.S.-brokered ceasefire in Gaza that took effect in October last year, Israel has conducted near-daily attacks, killing 850 Palestinians, in addition to more than 72,000 killed there since October 7, 2023. Your reporter spoke with James Zogby, co-founder and president of the Arab American Institute, who examines the dire situation in Lebanon, the West Bank, and Gaza, under continuing Israeli attack, horrific violence that's largely ignored by U.S. corporate media.
1: I call an Israeli definition of ceasefire is you cease and we fire. And that's how they've been operating. There's supposed to be a ceasefire in Lebanon since October. Every day there were bombings or military assaults on different Lebanese targets. The new ceasefire after the most current round of fighting has actually been more devastating. Hundreds have died. Entire Lebanese villages have been leveled. The New York Times has a very powerful photo presentation of the villages before and after, 12 of them that have been pretty much demolished. They've done to Lebanon in the south what they did to Gaza. 1 million people have been expelled from their homes. And like I said, the homes being destroyed. And hundreds are being killed. And there's no attention paid. And part of the problem is a racism that exists in still in the American mind, where Israelis are human beings and Arabs are objects. They're not personalities. They're not people with families and people who love them and personalities that have to be attended to. So, you know, an Israeli hostage gets sympathy. 100 Palestinians dying in a building is just a body count. It's not unlike the way we had Vietnam, you know, where American soldiers were people. We knew their families. We knew their mothers. We saw the families cry. Vietnamese were like 10,000 a week being killed. Who cared? And it's pretty much that way. Israelis are human beings and Palestinians are objects. And Lebanese are in the same way. Actually, it's been disturbing to me because I have long been on the left of American politics from my Jackson days through my Bernie days. And I see the left finally understanding Palestinians, but not appreciating the loss of life and the loss of their properties of the Lebanese. They just aren't seen in the same way.
0: James, the Lebanese health ministry said just this past Sunday, Israeli attacks over just 24 hours killed 51 people, including two medical workers. Since March 2nd, Israeli strikes have killed nearly 3,000 people across Lebanon, and 1.2 million people have been displaced. I mean, these stats are just horrifying. And I wonder if you feel that the impunity with which Israel operated under in Gaza, judged by many international jurists as a genocide, given that the government of Prime Minister Benjamin Netanyahu has been given the green light, you think, to commit similar crimes in Lebanon because they weren't held accountable for what took place in Gaza.
1: Of course. And basically, look, well, successive American administrations have been responsible for this impunity. The Biden administration really upped the ante on that. They turned a complete blind eye to what Israel was doing. They gave them the go-ahead. I had meetings with the Secretary of State, meetings with the National Security Council advisor. They were all unwilling not only to condemn, but they didn't see anything wrong with what Israel was doing. And they continue to say Israel's got to finish the job. What does finish the job mean? When you're talking about an occupied people who are being strangled to death in a situation in Gaza that was itself genocidal even before the Israeli assault. It was an open-air prison camp. People couldn't get out. Nothing could come in unless the Israelis let it in. They were limited to the amount of caloric intake that Israel deemed was necessary for survival. And those conditions existed for 20 years. And then, you know, the Biden administration let Israel have its way completely in what they did in Gaza, and never a critical word other than a kind of a cautionary note, but not a condemnation, not a stopping of aid, not a distancing ourselves or saying, you know, we're going to either take punitive measures or distance ourselves from you. We didn't do it. Trump inherited it, and of course, he has no compassion for anybody. He let it happen, and Israel went full throttle. So, yeah, the ground was laid for Lebanon, was prepared for Lebanon by what happened in Gaza. And that sense of impunity is the fault of American policy, and it's actually had devastating consequences. If the last couple of administrations have done anything, it's they've made international law irrelevant. It no longer exists. This is the law of the jungle. Power wins, rights lose, and we've seen it operating now for many years, but it's now with the Biden administration and with the Trump administration, it's been consolidated into a fact.
0: That was Jane Zogby, president of the Arab American Institute. Learn more about human rights groups reporting on the death and destruction resulting from continuing Israeli attacks on Lebanon, the West Bank, and Gaza by visiting our Between the Lines website at btlonline.org. Soon after moving back into the White House for a second term in January last year, Donald Trump recruited tech billionaire Elon Musk to lead an unofficial government initiative called DOGE, or the Department of Government Efficiency, to hunt down federal agency waste, fraud, and abuse. Musk and his team of young engineers failed to find any significant waste, but set in motion mass terminations of federal employees, the closure of entire agencies, deep cuts to agency budgets, and cancellation of critical domestic and foreign aid health programs, which led to dozens of lawsuits and claims of unlawful, chaotic cuts. The Social Security Administration was on the DOGE hit list, where Musk and his team disrupted the agency's operations by firing 11% of its employees and closing 26 field offices, leading to widespread customer service problems and long wait times. These initiatives, aimed at reducing agency costs and modernizing technology, have instead caused critical failures in services for many of the 75 million people who depend on Social Security to receive their earned monthly benefits. Your reporter spoke with Martin O'Malley, commissioner of the Social Security Administration under President Biden, who previously served as Maryland's two-term governor and mayor of Baltimore. Here he talks about how the Trump-Musk downsizing of the Social Security workforce has impacted critical customer service and how to fairly address the projected 2033 shortfall of the Social Security Trust Fund.
2: When President Biden asked me to go there, it was understanding that for 10 years, their staffing had been reduced down to a point where it was a 50-year low. And those hardworking men and women by the end of the Biden administration had managed to turn 8 of the 9 service delivery metrics, you know, the speed with which to answer the phone, getting a beneficiary into pay status, initial disability determinations. They had gotten it headed in a much better direction. Some of them at a 20-year best, notwithstanding the fact that baby boomers like me were starting to swell their ranks to a new all-time high every day. But then DOGE and Elon Musk and Donald Trump with his bullhorn of lies started just taking a wrecking ball to the agency. They reduced its staffing now to about a 63-year low. They shoved 7,000 people out of the agency, the largest loss of staff in the shortest period of time in the history of that 90-year agency, Scott, that's never, ever once missed a monthly payment. So the result of all of that is that the customer service that people work for their whole lives, just like they earn their benefits by working their whole lives, has been taken away from them. And as President Biden said in some of his first remarks as a fully promoted, full-fledged citizen, they're trying to wreck Social Security so that then they can rob it, because it's the only agency that maintains a $2.6 trillion surplus. So that's the sad story. The good news is Americans are appalled by this. 87% of us, regardless of party, actually want Social Security to be strengthened, made better, and able to pay 100% of the benefits we've earned for the far future, not just for us, but for our kids and grandkids.
0: Commissioner O'Malley, I did want to ask you if you would talk a bit about predictions, and I guess this is based on the numbers, that without adjustment, Social Security and the Social Security Trust Fund will be insolvent by 2033 or 2034, and that without doing anything, people's their benefits may shrink by 17%. But there's plenty that can be done and has been done in the past to readjust where the shortfalls lie. Commissioner O'Malley, tell our listeners about the shortfall and where policymakers and folks like yourself want to see Social Security go to fix this problem.
2: Sure. You know, because so many people, Scott, depend on Social Security, there are very few scary headlines that get as many eyeballs and as many clicks as a headline that says Social Security to go totally dry, run dry by 2033. Oftentimes they put to go totally insolvent. And let me define that for just one second. Social Security is a pay-as-you-go program. In other words, the dollars that go out of Social Security to beneficiaries who work their whole lives and are in pay status are the same dollars that are paid in by all of us who are still working in the economy. But it is true that the surplus that Congress built up back in the last adjustment, which was 1982, that surplus is not lasting as long as they had intended and as they had forecasted in 1982. When I was confirmed, or rather going through the confirmation process, I asked the actuary, the public actuary at Social Security, what did you all get wrong? Are we living longer? Were birth rates off? What did you get wrong? And you know what he said? He said, income inequality. I said, excuse me, come again. He said, we were asked to set the tax bracket on Social Security so that it would capture, it would apply to 90% of increased earnings over the next 40 years. But then so many things happened under Ronald Reagan after 1982 that in essence flatlined any increases in earnings for about 94% of us and increased earnings in ways haven't seen since the roaring 20s for the top 5, 6, 7% of Americans. So because of that, Social Security only captured 80% of future earnings, not 90%. And that is why, my friend, that surplus is running out in 2033 rather than 2050, when most of us baby boomers will move on to our eternal reward. Mm. So the cause of Social Security's upcoming, the forecasted 17% cliff, and I do believe, I mean, not to scare the bejeebers out of your listeners, I do believe that there is will in Congress to act on this. And the solution is pretty forthright. And John Larson has put in a bill every year with growing numbers of co-sponsors that would essentially scrap the cap for those higher earning people so that they continue to pay the same rate into Social Security that all of the rest of us pay into it for the first 182,000 of our earnings.
0: That was Martin O'Malley, former commissioner of the Social Security Administration under President Joe Biden. Learn more about the Trump regime's damage to the Social Security system and future threats by visiting our Between the Lines website at btlonline.org.

0: On May 11th, Baltimore City Council joined more than 60 local governments, big and small, rural and urban, Democratic and Republican, all over the country, in declaring a moratorium on building data centers to power artificial intelligence while local officials study the issue. The Maine legislature recently became the first state to pass such a law, but it was vetoed by Democratic Governor Janet Mills. While the legislature's veto override failed, Governor Mills created a commission to study the issue, which was part of the original bill. Last October, Food and Water Watch became the first national group to call for a data center moratorium, now joined by more than 250 other organizations across the U.S. Data centers require enormous amounts of energy and water, create noise pollution, and air pollution depending on how they're powered, while creating very few jobs. Between the Lines' Melinda Tuhu spoke with Thomas Meyer, Strategic Organizing Projects Director for Food and Water Watch and Food and Water Action. Here he talks about the fight to stop, or at least slow down, the building of data centers in Maine and other states across the nation.
1: What we have been pushing for is, and saying, is that we need a moratorium on data centers, basically until and unless we can figure out a way to make them compatible with a livable and sustainable future. So far, so many of the proposals have been powered by fossil fuels, using enormous amounts of water, creating a lot of noise and disruption for communities, buying up farmland, you know, that obviously could be productive in other ways. Conditions, you know, or the stipulations of lifting a moratorium would probably differ kind of state to state until there is obviously some kind of national framework. There's a lot left to be figured out. And so we think that it's prudent to hit pause and give both the public and policymakers time to figure out how to move forward sustainably. The cities and towns where this is being so hotly debated, we know that opposition to data centers has been bipartisan. And we know that in other states, certainly there have been proposed moratoria that are bipartisan and led by both, you know, Democrats and Republicans in the legislature.
2: Maine was the first state to pass a statewide moratorium, and then the governor vetoed it. She vetoed it because she said she wanted one particular one to go through, and she said it would be 400 construction jobs and 100 permanent jobs, which sounded a little fishy to me because I know it doesn't take much human labor to run these things. What does your research show in terms of jobs that would be provided with these data centers?
1: Food and Water Watch has a recently published research report that looks at the variety of reasons why, you know, a data center moratorium is prudent. And one of them is the kind of empty promises around jobs and revenue. Looking at Virginia specifically, which is where the most data centers have been built and proposed, found that with a $54 million investment in a data center, you would get one permanent job. And with $54 million invested in non-data center, you know, projects, you would get 168 jobs. And so you're right that the math from this project really just doesn't add up. Really, part of the rationale for data centers and for artificial intelligence and for automation is to eliminate jobs. Like, that is the project of the big tech and corporate trusts that are pushing these.
2: In Maine, well, I understand that the governor vetoed it, and then she created, I guess by a executive order, a body to study the issue, which is partly what the, you know, what the moratorium was going to do. Do you know what's happening next in Maine in terms of trying to fight back against her veto?
1: As I understand it, was brought back up to override the veto and did not quite have the numbers necessary to override it. So to my knowledge, it's dead for this legislative session, unfortunately. There is a push in Maine, as in so many other states, to pass, you know, moratoria or ban or restrictions at the local level in Maine. What we've seen everywhere in the country is that the local, the municipal, the county level is where the kind of fiercest opposition has been and where, you know, local elected officials have taken action, not in as many cases as they should.
2: Governor DeSantis in Florida said that any data centers coming, and he didn't say they weren't welcome, but they would have to provide their own energy. But that doesn't really address the issue of, first of all, what kind of energy, and also the issue of water use. Is it possible to have a data center without using up an awful lot of water?
1: There are some systems, you know, more expensive, less common. That's why the industry doesn't want to use them. To my understanding, there are some data center systems that would use less water, would recycle water for cooling in some way, would use the heat generated by the thing that's happening in all the servers to actually provide heat or energy for other buildings.
0: That was Thomas Meyer, Strategic Organizing Projects Director for Food and Water Watch and Food and Water Action. 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

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Our theme music was written by Richard Hill and performed by Mikata. This week's program was produced by Susan Bramhall, Mary Hunt, Anna Manzo, Bob Nixon, Melinda Tuhus, and Jeff Yates. 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

0: TUC Radio, Time of Useful Consciousness. Michael Parenti, Voting in the USA, How the Vote Was Won and Lost. If the right to vote is taken as a measure of a vibrant democracy, the United States came off to a bad start. Michael Parenti says that the most interesting list from the period of 1787 is the rather long one of people who were not allowed to vote, and he names all of them. Parenti is one of the nation's leading progressive political analysts. After receiving his PhD in political science from Yale, he has taught at colleges and universities in the U.S. and abroad. This is part one of his one-hour lecture recorded at the Pleasant Hill Library in Contra Costa, California.
1: The talk is about the struggle to vote. And we never really talk about that. We just think about voting, get out the vote, be a good citizen and vote. But in fact, voting was not something that was handed to the people on a platter. They had to struggle and fight for it. This country did not begin as a popular democracy. There was a remarkable event that took place. It's probably unique in history, where the country was actually founded, where people came together, men of wealth, came together from the various states, and they formulated a document called the Constitutional Act. But far more interesting even than the Constitution was the Constitutional Convention. And what was remarkable was there was one of the delegates to the convention wrote down verbatim what these people were discussing. And George Washington got up and he said, let's not fashion a document just or for the idea of pleasing the people. It's interesting. And they all thought they were talking in strictest of confidentiality, and they were, because the Independence Hall where they met in Philadelphia was sealed off. And this was in the summer of 1787, a hot summer, and they kept all the windows closed. It must have been suffocating. So as not to be overheard by people outside, you always got to say, what do you got to hide when you can't go public with it? Well, this one delegate wrote it all down, and he wouldn't publish it for 50 years till after everybody was dead. And he was one of the last. He was James Madison, who became the fourth president of the United States. And speaking confidentially to each other, they said things like, the people are not to be trusted. The people are dangerous. Only men of wealth and substance can be trusted with the responsibility of government. The people are fickle and dangerous, and they're a threat to our property. The function of government is to protect those who have property. Property, property, property. And they meant wealth. By property, they meant wealth. This was in an age when most of the wealth, not all of it, but a lot of your wealth was in realty. It was in what we today call that property. When we say property, we mean only two things, property, land and such, or personal possession, you know, that's my property, that book or that jacket or something. But there was also a lot of capital wealth. There was a very rich merchant class and banking class, but they almost all of them speculated. So their concern, they formulated this thing not to include the people, but to exclude. And they fashioned a constitution that had almost no vote in it. The president wasn't elected by the people. He was elected by an electoral college, still is, as you know, through bitter experience, that was to meet in the respective states, and that would be made up of these men of substance who would then deliberate months after they'd been elected by the people, and then months after the people had elected them, they would deliberate and they would decide who was going to be the president. So there was this filter thing. It was supposed to operate as a real filter. The people were like just simply an advisory group, you see. There was that. They had courts, but the judges served for life, and they were not elected by anybody. They were appointed by the president and confirmed by the Senate. They had a Senate. It was not popularly elected. It was It was elected by the various state legislatures in those days. That's been changed. That was amended. The only thing they had left was, so you had these three, executive, judiciary, legislative, broken into two branches that could check each other with staggered terms. The whole thing is a whole set of checks and locks and vetoes. Finally, they get to the House of Representatives, and just before that, James Wilson of Philadelphia got up and he said, I'm getting sick and tired of hearing about property and protecting wealth, protecting the rich from the poor and all that. I think government should be here for the elevation of humankind. And everybody said, yeah, that's right. Okay, right. And they went on rigging up this Constitution. When they got to the House of Representatives, two members of this delegation got up and said, look, if we're going to get this Constitution ratified and accepted, if this thing's going to be effective, you got to leave a piece of the action for the people. They didn't exactly use terms like a piece of the action. That came more later with the crap games in New York. But that was George Mason of Virginia, after whom George Mason University is named, and Benjamin Franklin of Pennsylvania. They both said, and Franklin made the point, he said, you know, the common soldiers served well and faithfully in the Revolution and all that, and you have to trust the people to some degree. And Madison wrote a very, in Federalist Paper number 10, it's a remarkable document. I've never seen any bourgeois leader with such economy of language lay it out and say what government is really about. Government is about how to, he said, this is the problem here, how to get enough legitimacy for this government without making it too responsive to popular demand, but giving it the aura, give it the impression of being serving the popular people. How to make it a republic without making it too much of a republic, in other words. And then he has a phrase in there, he says, the most common and durable source of faction, and by faction he meant party, he meant class divisions. Every time he said faction, you could put the word class if you want. The most common and durable source of faction is the various and unequal distribution of property. Those who have and those who have not have forever been at odds. And it goes on. I haven't read that stuff in years. I've written about it, actually. The 8th edition of Democracy for the Few has all that in it, one of the chapters. So the country didn't begin as a popular democracy. In fact, it was fashioned by men who feared democracy, denounced democracy. Elbridge Gerry said, democracy is a plague of history. Democracy is something we don't want. Roger Sherman, democracy is something to be feared. It's an excess. It's the meat of demagogues and blah, blah, blah, and all that stuff. Now, who voted for this House of Representatives and for these state legislatures? I can make it easy, or actually go a long way around to tell you who voted, the really long way around to tell you who voted by telling you who did not vote. That takes more time. All the women in society did not vote. All Native American indigenous peoples with whom we that misnamed Indians did not vote and could not vote. All people of African descent could not vote, whether they were slaves or freedmen. And there was 250,000 freedmen in the North and 250,000 freedmen in the South who were freed or gotten their freedom manumitted from their slave holders and such. But they still couldn't vote. Very rare. Maybe some little communities in Massachusetts, some guy whose family came over in slavery and 1680 or something, and was freed. Or something. Maybe he could have voted. I won't vouch. But just about all, most of them couldn't vote. All indentured servants could not vote because they really weren't citizens. They were indentured. And they were whites. They were Caucasians or near Caucasians or such who had to work off slavery like 5 years, 10 years, 15 years or something. And then they were allowed out, you know, and they became ordinary citizens. So that left only white males who could vote. No. Most white males could not vote either because you needed to have some kind of property. As the gentleman pointed out, most of the propertyless white males, it varied from state to state. In some states it was as low as 10%, as you said, or even less. In other states, like Pennsylvania, where the property qualifications were a little less severe. It might have been 30% or so or more. Two centuries of struggle brought real gains in extending the franchise. And much of American history is this history of just getting the vote, getting the right to vote. Working class agitations in the 1820s and 1830s really developed. You know, the factory system was coming in, and suddenly there was a new class. They weren't artisans. They weren't small farmers. They were these people who literally made or worked just with their hands. And they were called, these workers, we call them workers today, they were called manufacturers. And you get it from the Latin, manus factum, making with the hands. So the bosses not only expropriated their labor, but eventually expropriated their name too. Now when we say manufacturers, we mean the owners. These manufacturers, they were also known as the mechanic class. They fought, and they were developing in substantial numbers, just as the founding fathers predicted, by the way, in Philadelphia. They said, we're going to get populations that are really going to accumulate in the cities. We're going to get a lot of people who don't have any property, any small farms in this. Because manufacturing was already starting by 1780. Alexander Hamilton already had child labor going and was praising it and went into factories and said, isn't this wonderful, these little children, working class, children of the poor. And he said, it teaches them diligence and applying themselves, and they know how to move nimbly, and they work in this and that. Of course, he's getting rich off their labor, so he finds nothing but virtue in their exploitation. So the qualifications for white males pretty much eliminated by 1830 and so. And this also enabled the election of Andrew Jackson. After about a century, 100 years, women won the right to vote. It took a mere 100 years. See the responsive, flexible, democratic system here. 100 years of agitation, and women got the right to vote, as you know, in the 19th Amendment, passed in 1920. Another group of people who are still disfranchised is about 600,000 of them who do not have a vote for the Senate or the House, and I was one of them for about 12 years. Are people who live in the District of Columbia. We have no vote. We have a delegate we can elect to the House of Representatives, and she votes. She can vote in committees and such, but she can't vote on final bills, and we have no representation in the Senate. I'm not there now. That's why I moved to California, so I could vote and get... No, that's not why. But the 15th Amendment, ratified in 1870, written in the blood of the Civil War, abolished voter discrimination because of race. It took another 100 years for that to materialize, and we're still in the middle of that struggle. In 1944, the Supreme Court ruled that whites-only party primaries were unconstitutional, that a party primary was an election. See, in the South, they had the subterfuge. Well, this isn't elections. It's got nothing to do with elections. It's the primaries, and the political party is a private group, and so we don't want any blacks voting in the primary. So, in other words, most legal restrictions, except for the District of Columbia and except for people in prison and ex-prisoners, most legal restrictions have been removed, but there still are many administrative barriers, and that's what we're facing today. Now, the United States is the only Western democracy that makes it difficult for people to vote. They make it difficult. It's hard to sometimes find out, where the hell do I register? Where do I go? In a country like Sweden, for instance, which has much higher voter participation, the government and other countries like that, governments actively pursue programs to register voters. In the U.S., federal and state officials have a history of making it difficult to register. Registration centers, for instance, with very few exceptions, are open only during working hours. Well, you know what a lot of people do during working hours? They work, and they can't go register. You know, they can't give up a half a day's pay to go and register. Registration centers are often located in rather remote places, or they're frequently changed. Registration forms are often unnecessarily complex. They're sometimes in short supply, poorly distributed, rather sluggishly processed. In states like Georgia and Arizona, voter ID requirements and ID fees amount to an unconstitutional poll tax. That is, you have to pay something to get an ID card which enables you to register. Well, that's a poll tax. And we fought, that was another restriction that I didn't mention before. There were all sorts of restrictions before this, but I want to get to today because you could spend a couple of hours on the whole history of undermining the vote, restricting the vote, suppressing the vote, trying to keep it away and out of the hands of ordinary working and poor people. So the poll tax was abolished, but it comes in through the back door with ID fees and such. All of these things, by the way, are rationalized. You got them going today. The Republican Party has been cooking up, I don't want to say the whole Republican Party is this way, but this Bush reactionary leadership is really very good at finding solutions for things that aren't problems. Like they want to fix Social Security, they want to fix Medicare, they want all sorts of things. And they want to do something about voter fraud. They want to protect us from voter fraud because my vote will be negated out if some fraudulent person votes. The thing about voter fraud, I think in the last 20 years we found about 3 cases of it. You know, I mean, it's really not a problem. It's really not a major problem of the kind that justifies all these different kinds of things, 2-picture IDs, or you've got to spell your name exactly the same on the, if you got a middle initial on your driver's license, but you don't have a middle initial on your voter registration card, you're disqualified. All these kinds of little trip wires that are put up there are not there to protect you from fraud. When the United Auto Workers union members in the 2000 election all took the day off. All the union members took the day off. Election day. They operated, they worked, they set up carpools, they got the vote out, they were poll watchers, and they found time to vote themselves. Most workers cannot participate at that level because elections are held on a work day. You know, there's a lot of people who are disfranchised simply because the polls aren't open. I mean, they got to leave in the morning and they got an hour commute. They come back at night, and in many communities the polls close by 7 o'clock and they can't make it or they're too tired or whatever. In presidential elections, more than 1 in 5 registered voters don't vote because of long work hours, physical disabilities, parental responsibilities, familial responsibilities, lack of transportation, other things like that. Polling places are often situated in inaccessible locations or not very readily accessible. In one Texas county, officials closed down all of but 113 polling stations, and black and Latino voter turnout in this county plummeted. It dropped from 2,300 to 300. In parts of Mississippi, a person might have to register both at the town and county courthouses, which means round trip back and forth, about 90 miles of driving to register to vote. So, do you want people to vote or don't you? Well, that's obviously making it hard and making it hardest for the people who don't have transportation, don't have means, don't have that kind of time, don't have that kind of mobility. There is a whole literature in political science that says that the reason low-income people don't vote is because they suffer from an underdeveloped sense of civic duty. They haven't developed a sense of civic duty, a sense of civic identification, and that's what it is. If this is so true, then why are so many barriers put up to prevent them from voting? If the problem is that they just are apathetic and they don't really want to vote, then why do you pulling every trick in the book to keep them from voting, you see? In fact, in the 2000 and in the 2004 election, there were remarkable turnouts among low-income African-American, poor white, Latino, Native American, and the like. There is in northern, right here in Northern California, we have something called early voter registrars in some counties. They enable people to vote on the 2 days preceding election day. And this includes many people who would not otherwise have the opportunity. This includes being able to vote on Sunday. Voting should be held over a 3-day period, including 1 or 2 weekend days, as done in some countries that have witnessed beneficial effects in turnout. During the 1980s, under the presidency of Ronald Reagan, administration officials threatened to cut off federal aid to state and local agencies that assisted in voter registration drives. You see, it's very clear that they definitely do not want to get the vote out. Voting rights activists who tried to register people in welfare offices were arrested. In 1986, during the Reagan administration, FBI agents streamed into southern counties. They questioned all sorts of people as to whether or not you really are. They interrogated over 2,000 African Americans about whether their ballots had been fraudulently cast. They found no fraud. And isn't that interesting? FBI agents expending, what grounds then did they have to go in? If they found no fraud, what was the potential evidence or instigating evidence that made them go in there? Well, they were just ordered in by the Reagan Justice Department. You know who one of the people in the Justice Department, no, not under Reagan, under Nixon, who cut his teeth on suppressing the black vote, going up on lines and challenging voters on lines to whether or not they really can prove that they were registered and that they really are the person they say they are, and whether or not this ID they have is really legitimate. You know who was one of those people? Who's a young lawyer? Who was it?
2: Rehnquist,
1: that's right. You win the prize later. You got to share it with him. But that's right. It was Rehnquist who later became a Chief Justice of the U.S. Supreme Court to preside over the Constitution and what was fair and just and good in America and all that. But you know, that has a chilling effect on voters when the FBI comes to your house and starts challenging you. And the goal is to suppress the vote. And that motivation, I would say, is essentially more political than it is racial. In other words, if these African Americans were voting heavily Republican, they would not have been visited by Reagan Justice Department. And these acts of suppression would not have been happening. In 1992, a Democratic Congress passed a motor voter bill. And that was to increase voter turnout among the elderly, the poor, the infirm, by allowing citizens to register when they renewed their driver's license or applied for Social Security or unemployment benefit, welfare, or disability benefits. That when they went in for those, they could also register to vote. That bill was passed by Congress and President Bush Sr. vetoed it. Why would an American president veto a bill, kill a bill that helped other Americans to vote? Why? Come on, where's my smart group? Because they were seen as voting the wrong way. That's right. This is a very smart class. I'm really happy. The following year, a bill was passed, and they got it through a Republican filibuster was brushed aside in the Senate, and it allowed for registration, but only for motor vehicle departments and one other place, remember? Military recruitment stations. Not for disability, not for Social Security, not unemployment, no, you couldn't register anybody there. That got through, and that got signed by the president. Prison inmates are denied the vote. If you're in prison, you can't vote. There are 2 states where you can be in prison and you can still vote, because you still have a sovereign right. You're still a citizen of the country. And that's in Maine and Vermont. But by the way, prison inmates are counted as part of the population of the county where the prison is. So when it comes to federal funding, or when it comes to census and voter representation, those 700 prisoners in that area bring in money, federal funds, and maybe whatever the representation is, that it's more likely to get a seat in the House, in the state assembly, whatever else, because of that. This is yet another reason why there are all sorts of communities that clamor to have a prison built in their county, because that's going to increase their federal county funding and their representation, even though none of these guys will be, none of the people in that prison will vote. States vary as to how long you go without your franchise. There's about 4.5 million people in this country who are prohibited from voting because of past criminal records or because they're currently behind bars. 10 states impose lifetime disfranchisement on anyone ever convicted of a felony.
0: That was the first part of a one-hour lecture by Dr. Michael Parenti. Come back for his talk, Voting in the USA, How the Vote Was Won and Lost, when TUC Radio returns. Most of part two is dealing with the ways in which, most recently, votes get rigged and elections stolen. That includes the use in Florida of the loss of the franchise by felons to deny people the vote who were falsely accused. Parenti grew up in a conservative Catholic working-class Italian community in New York City. He's a prolific author and engaging speaker. He serves on the board of judges for Project Censored and is the author of 22 books, among them Democracy for the Few, Super Patriotism, History as Mystery, and most recently, God and His Demons. You can hear this program again on TUC Radio's website, tucradio.org. 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
1: Making contact.
2: It seems like people have like rituals that help them on like a day-to-day level cope. 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
4: You're listening to Making Contact and Self-Care as Selfless Act, Mental Health at the Root of Activism. I'm Paulina Velasco. This episode is all about a little talked about aspect of social justice work, mental health. A lot of us can relate to the sentiment you heard from Megan Ortiz about wanting to decompress after a long day. She's one of the many activists I interviewed for this piece. I wanted to interview people who dedicate their daily lives to serving others. I was wondering how much heavier life and work can be for an activist.
5: There's this constant mourning that we're experiencing. There's this constant loss. There's this constant feeling of defeat.
4: Héctor Plasencia is an immigrant community health advocate and executive director of Plasencia Consulting. They've been doing this work for 15 years.
5: And I think that's why it can be so difficult to get people interested in being a part of the work and be sustainable within the work.
4: I first met Héctor when I was reporting a story in Los Angeles about how health clinics were responding to a Trump administration policy that was making their immigrant patients scared to go to the doctor. I do a lot of reporting from LA's immigrant community. And community leaders and advocates were starting to share bits of their inner lives with me the more I got to know them. It seemed like a really hard job to be an immigrant rights activist. Keeping up with policies that change constantly, listening to people's stories of hardship, trying to find solutions for them. I kept hearing about how that takes its toll, emotionally, mentally, and how not a lot of people seem to notice. Frances Chinchilla sees it a lot. She's a licensed clinical social worker at Altamed, a health network in Southern California. She treats patients as a therapist, and she's also in charge of checking in on other therapists on her team about how they're doing.
2: Is there like a certain kind of person that ends up becoming an advocate or an activist or somebody who serves?
6: Yeah, I would say so. I would say that it's people who can really tap into empathy. It's almost like a moral duty for them to be this voice.
4: At Altamed, Frances serves primarily low-income Latinx immigrant families in Los Angeles. Frances also grew up in LA in a Guatemalan family.
6: People who are very conscious about disparities and who've experienced them themselves, I think, are the people that go into this advocacy kind of work.
4: So witnessing injustice or experiencing it personally draws some people into advocacy to try to right those wrongs, which means for many people in activism or organizing work, the issues hit close to home. This is something I can relate to. I was born and raised in Southern California, but my parents and siblings came from Mexico. I think there's definitely a reason I report on experiences of immigration in the U.S. It's something I'm familiar with. For Evelyn Hernandez, it's basically impossible to separate her identity from the work she does. Evelyn's a lead organizer with the TPS Alliance at the Central American Resource Center in Los Angeles, where she started working about 10 years ago. She's been living in L.A. since then.

0: 1990s when she emigrated from El Salvador. She's a recipient of TPS, or Temporary Protected Status, that allows her to live and work in the U.S., but she has to apply for renewal every year. And there's no path to residency or citizenship. In 2018, the Trump administration canceled TPS for Salvadorans. That meant they couldn't apply for renewal and had to leave the country forever. For Evelyn, that would mean leaving her 3 U.S.-born sons behind. She remembers the exact moment she heard the bad news.
1: I remember that we were watching TV. We were having a family dinner. We have these dinners together at least 2 or 3 times a week, as often as we can.
0: Evelyn is married and calls her children the love of her life.
1: So I remember that dinner. All 4 of us were sitting down and watching the news on. Well, I won't give the TV channel any free advertising. But then the reporter said, TPS for Salvadorians has been canceled. You have just 18 months left and then it's over. That was the last one. I remember my son's faces. They all turned around to look at me. It turned into such a bitter dinner. I felt enraged, powerless. I was angry. My children should not be living through this just because of the Trump administration.
2: Mis hijos no deben de estar pasando una situación así por la administración Trump.
0: Evelyn had already been working for years advocating for a path to permanent residency for TPS holders, many of whom have been in the U.S. for decades, and like Evelyn, have U.S.-born children. So this moment for her was like a call to arms.
2: Yo estoy luchando por mantenerme firme por mis hijos.
1: I'm fighting to stay strong for my children. In my picture of the future, I don't see myself living in El Salvador and leaving my sons here. That was never the plan. In my vision, it's always been me with my sons, watching them grow up, get married, have children of their own, be surrounded at every possible moment with my grandchildren. So that's the picture I envisioned for myself that day.
2: Entonces, esa es la fotografía que yo marqué ese día.
0: A matter of immigration policy had directly impacted Evelyn's life. Her work, her career, had always been personal, but now...
1: You get a knot in your throat and you start to feel angry and you tell yourself, I'm going to give it my all to fight against this administration. And I don't even care about the consequences because they're hurting what I love most in the world. And for me, that's my family, my children. And through the pain, you cry. 5 minutes, 2 minutes, 3 minutes, whatever, you cry. But then it's over. And you harden yourself and you say, this will not make me weak. I have to be stronger.
0: In 2018 and 2019, TPS holders sued the federal government over the cancellation of TPS for people from El Salvador, Sudan, Nicaragua, Haiti, Honduras, and Nepal. So Evelyn's departure has been postponed over and over while the cases make their way through the courts. In the meantime, Evelyn has organized marches to Washington, appeared in the news. This is her at a Telemundo conference. A panelist asks her to talk about how she copes with the uncertainty of these court cases.
3: Bueno, ¿quieres que hable como beneficiaria de TPS o quieres que hable como organizadora?
0: Evelyn says, do you want me to answer as a TPS recipient or as an organizer? If you ask me as a TPS recipient, I start crying, she says. But if you ask me as an organizer, I have a heart of stone. This is Evelyn a few months later explaining what she meant.
1: I tried to separate the two things. My personal life, when I get to my house, is one, and the other is my work life. I grew up in El Salvador, and in El Salvador, they say what happens when you cross the threshold of your house stays inside your house. And what happens outside your house stays outside, and you deal with it there. You don't mix up the two.
2: No se mezclan las dos cosas. No es que no quiero ser débil.
1: It's not that I don't want to look weak. It's that I just don't want to place myself in a victim mindset. I try to block everything that might be painful to me. And honestly, I can't even explain it to myself. All I know is that I block the things that are painful in my soul or my heart so that I can put up a fight and concentrate on what's in front of me. Because all I know is that I have to fight to stay here, and I do not have the luxury to think too much about it.
0: One thing that sticks out about Evelyn is that her work is so tied to her personal immigration status. But to her, it's really about family. She wants to stay in the U.S. for her sons. Francis, the therapist, says she notices a lot of her Latinx patients put family first. She says it can be a good thing. Family's like a built-in support system for us. But she also observes how a focus on family can block some people from attending to their own individual needs.
4: Oftentimes, there is a lack, well, yeah, oftentimes I'd say, a lack of self-empathy, a lack of self-compassion. And there is this sense of like, I have to be in the service of others. My duty is to the family, to others, taking care of their needs. And having to carry that makes people believe to some degree that they have to sort of just hold it down, keep it together 24/7. And in terms of like where that stems from, culture and upbringing, I think, is usually the root of it.
0: And all of this can get in the way of a person seeking professional help. Some of that is changing, but Francis still says there's a lot of stigma around mental health.
5: Even for first-generation, second-generation American patients, there's an idea like, you know, we don't need this, we don't do this. It's not part of who we are as a culture.
6: Oh, hell yeah. Oh, hell yeah. Porque yo no soy loca. Yeah. ¿Qué me va a decir loca? You know? La vecina está en la loca.
0: You remember Megan Ortiz from the top of the show? She's the executive director of IDEPSCA, a workers' rights organization in Los Angeles. She's from a Puerto Rican family in New York, where she started organizing as a teenager. She's been involved in activism for about 3 decades.
6: It's not a phase. Sorry, Mom. If this ever makes it.
0: She says she almost hit a breaking point right before COVID-19 shut everything down in the U.S. in March 2020.
6: This transition, like right before pandemic time, was like, oh yeah, I need to like, if I'm going to make it, we need to figure out the mental health situation and I need to like learn how to take better care of myself. Just because I was, you know, I was burning out, and I also have a tendency to overwork. I like to be, you know, typical daughter of immigrants, you know, be the gold star student.
0: Megan decided she needed help. She signed up for therapy.
6: I also like God. I like antidepressants. I'm not even going to lie. Antidepressants, yeah. And anti-anxiety medications. And I think there's a lot of like stigma about talking about those things. Especially like within the nonprofit world, especially if you have like a title like executive director, you're supposed to act a certain way and present yourself a certain way.
7: My mentor died, you know, out of like untreated cancer for a really long time because he worked himself to death. Like that's what he did. And like he didn't care for himself the way he should have.
6: Work-life balance is hard anyway for women, especially for women of color, especially. I mean, so that's all of that's a lot to handle on its own. And then on top of the pandemic, and then I'm a single mother. No, that's a lot. And it's okay to say that's a lot.
0: You're listening to Self-Care as Selfless Act, Mental Health at the Root of Activism, on Making Contact. This show is offered for free to stations around the world. Check us out on Twitter and Instagram. Our handle is making_contact. And now back to Self-Care as Selfless Act, Mental Health at the Root of Activism. And a topic you might have heard Megan Ortiz mention.
6: You know, I was burning out.
0: When she said she felt like she had to get help because she was starting to burn out.

0: Burnout is a real mental health condition that can impact activists. It's a state of emotional, mental, and sometimes physical exhaustion that comes from working under a lot of stress for a prolonged period of time. There are several stages to burnout. The first is being enthusiastic about a job that you like doing.
1: Organizing really helped me feel less powerless.
0: That's Roque Armenta. They're based in LA, where they grew up in a working class family. Their parents were born in Mexico, but grew up in the US too. Roque is the associate director of Power California, a civic engagement group that focuses on empowering California youth.
1: My 20s were just, you know, I think I was starting off in my career and I felt like I needed to sacrifice so much of my life, right? And I think at the time when I was growing up, there weren't too many folks. Like, that was the culture in organizing, I feel. The way that I think a lot of times I decompressed was like, hey, let's go out for a drink after, right? But I think after a while, I realized when I got to my 30s, like, I still felt, like, tired.
0: In the next couple stages of burnout, you start noticing some days are harder than others. Then it becomes just chronic stress. It shows up in physical symptoms, anger, self-isolation. For Roque, it took more than 2 years to realize what they were experiencing was burnout.
1: I couldn't think. I couldn't focus. I felt like I was bad at work. I realized like I was just almost like in a routine at work, like kind of just like not really connected, not really excited. And that made me feel bad because I was like, you know, I felt like I'd given so much of myself to this work and like, you know, I knew I felt dedicated, but detached. I don't know how to explain this, but there was just this feeling where I knew deep down there was more, but I couldn't access it. And I think I got to a point where I was just like dreading going to work. and it took me a while to acknowledge because I also think like I didn't want to let folks down. I felt scary, like I was, like ungrateful.
0: A key part of burnout is institutional stress, feeling like you don't have control over your work schedule, for example, or that you lack support in the workplace. It can happen when someone feels an internal conflict about what they're doing, too. But it's not usually about the work itself. Frances talks about this in her own line of work as a therapist.
2: So I think we just stumble across some frustrations with just the systems at play, not necessarily with the work that we're doing with the patients. And it's also not necessarily having all the resources that we feel that that the patients might need, right? Like, services are sort of limited for people, especially undocumented people, around mental health and psychiatry and then all those adjunct other services like housing. And so there's like the systemic things that are obviously not in my control, but are really not necessarily in their control either. And so that's where the frustration happens.
0: And there's another way that the work activists do impacts their mental health, a thing called compassion fatigue.
2: People in the helping field are just at higher risk of burnout. Definitely compassion fatigue. I think it's a term that's used for people in caregiving positions. And it's just like an overloading of hearing constant stories of distress, and people's traumatic experiences, and that's where vicarious trauma also comes into play.
0: Compassion fatigue is a little different from burnout. A lot of the symptoms are similar. It's a kind of emotional exhaustion. But according to the American Institute of Stress, compassion fatigue can come on faster and can be cured faster. Frances also called it vicarious trauma or secondary trauma because it involves taking in the trauma of others. What happens is, over time, a person that has to exercise their empathy a lot starts to feel unable to care for others as deeply as they'd like to. Héctor Plasencia was a recent college grad when they participated in a summer program at the University of California, Los Angeles called the Dream Resource Center. It provides internships and leadership opportunities to undocumented youth like Héctor. Héctor was already working and thinking deeply about mental health and healthcare access. So they started a project where groups of young people could come together and share their experiences of the U.S. immigration system. Hector found it difficult to facilitate that space.
3: The first day, people came ready to talk, ready to rant, ready to pour out everything that they've been holding. And these are people that just needed to say it. And there was finally a space to say it. And so that night, it was so beautiful and at the same time so overwhelming. I didn't realize the impact that it was having on my body. I went home and my partner at the time, there was like a party that night and I couldn't go because I was having like an anxiety attack.
0: But Hector didn't let the experience discourage them from continuing the work. They were able to recognize the compassion fatigue they were feeling and redirect their efforts.
3: For me, it's been about creating emotional boundaries. So I wasn't able to facilitate the circles, but I was able to train people on how to have these conversations, navigate them through this thinking process and the funding aspect of it, how to try to sustain it.
0: In addition to creating those boundaries, as Hector describes it, another way to combat compassion fatigue and burnout is to keep taking care of yourself.
3: If I'm not doing things for myself and feel like everything that I'm giving is for y'all and for community, for movement, for Latinx, for immigrants, then I start to get angry for my decisions.
4: You get back in there. Right.
3: Right, I get back in there. I get angry again. The resentment.
0: Hector and I talked a lot about that, about getting to the point where you feel like you're trying so hard to do some good in the world, but you're not seeing the results, or you're getting tired and sad and mad, and you start to resent the work itself. And obviously, those feelings are not conducive to working in the service of others in a sustainable way. It all finally comes back to health. Mental health is important for activists, not only because it's important for any given individual, it's important because it's what keeps them going.
5: Just kind of like the same advice that I give patients who, well, not advice because I'm not supposed to give advice, but what I try to encourage is really taking care of yourself, because you are caring for others. And so you have to constantly check in with yourself. You have to constantly replenish your well to do this work and to do any work which is in the service of others, period. Because you will burn out quick, and we need you. So take care of yourself. So it's almost like taking care of yourself is like a selfless act, because you're doing it not only for self-preservation, but in order to keep doing the work that you do.
0: For Hector, healing has always been the path forward in social justice work.
3: There's always a necessity to get involved. There's always a necessity to get involved, whether you should step in, whether you should say something, whether something should change. There's a necessity to do something. Whether people will, what moves them towards that, that's where I draw back to healing. If someone that's healed, that means they feel comfortable in who they are, expressing themselves, understanding the situation, and moving with clarity. And so my hope is that as this healing process takes place, it's also a part of people recognizing their agency.
0: And that's what happened for Roque. They went to grad school, and
1: while I was in grad school, that's also when I was able to do more work around like my gender identity. And so I think part of also why I was tired was because I was hiding a big part of who I was. And so it wasn't until I burned out that I realized I had to do something different, because I want to be here in the long haul. Like I matter. And so I had to also make sure that I wasn't only taking care of my community, but also I had to take care of myself. I've had to, over time, right, like figure out how do I like refill that cup, right? As I'm giving to others, how do I refill that cup?
0: Healing, refilling that cup can come in many forms. And many people call that day-to-day practice self-care. And there's a lot of things that can be part of a self-care routine.
5: The need to connect, the need for spirituality, to practice gratitude. Those are sort of things that feed the spirit, feed the soul.
3: Minimum, say three things that I'm thankful for.
4: I am not very religious, but I do believe very much in God.
1: Is there a meal I want to eat? Is there a show I want to watch? A song I want to put on and repeat for like 10 times because it makes me super happy?
5: Like the need for creativity, the need for therapy, being able to process things.
4: Reading because it takes you to a whole new world. Tending to my garden. I love cooking.
6: Social media, not gonna lie. Try to meditate every day. I go to therapy every week.
5: To be able to process emotion physically. I can eat right, I can exercise, I can sleep.
6: Dance and music are huge for me. I'm part of a bomba group.
1: I have a face routine, like cutting my own hair.
3: I go running in the mornings. I started CrossFit.
5: There's so many levels to it.

0: A study about the freedom of the press carried out in the 1940s called the Hutchins Commission wrote this, quote, "It is no longer enough to report the fact truthfully. It is now necessary to report the truth about the fact." The truth about the fact is that work in the service of others and for the improvement of others' lives, whether it's activism, social justice work, whatever form it might take, can be joyful and difficult. Some things about the world change slowly, if at all. Being a human being who cares a lot about that is hard.
1: It's definitely hard, but I think that's why it's so rewarding.
0: And there are lots of people who keep at it, who keep caring.
2: It's interesting. It's been interesting to hear how the like little things seem, even though they seem little compared to the big thing that's the problem, the little self-care routines and the small moments seem to be what keeps people going.
3: Yeah, I think it's like being able to change the lens in which you're looking at things, right? Like when you take that wider shot, it could just consume you and overwhelm you. And so sometimes just really tightening the shot, I guess, into focusing on one thing that you can do right now or today or tomorrow, that there's movement in that. It's not going to solve every single problem, but it's something.
0: That was Frances Chinchilla, a licensed social worker with AltaMed Health Services. We also heard from Hector Plasencia.
4: There's always a necessity to get involved.
0: Roca Armenta.
5: As I'm giving to others, how do I refill that cup?
0: Evelyn Hernandez.
6: Yo estoy luchando por mantenerme firme por mis hijos.
0: And Megan Ortiz.
7: Oh, that's a lot to handle on its own, and it's okay to say that's a lot.
0: Special thanks also to Dr. Sandra Pisano and to Jocelyn Perez, who I spoke to for this project as well. I'm Paulina Velasco in Los Angeles. You can find photos of the people you heard from in this piece on my social media accounts. I'm at _PinaVelasco, that's PinaVelasco. There you can also find resources that Frances, Roque, Hector, and the others recommend for mental health and self-care, books, IG accounts, blogs. This piece was produced as a project for the USC Center for Health Journalism's 2020 California Fellowship. Special thanks to Catherine Stifter. It was edited by Monica Lopez. Mariana Karstens did the voiceover for Evelyn Hernandez. The executive director of Making Contact is Sonia Green. Lisa Redman is director of production initiatives and distribution. Making Contact producers are Monica Lopez, Anita Johnson, and Salima Hamarani. For other shows and more information about this episode, visit radioproject.org. 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

0: the risk from this event to the global population is low, and we will continue to issue updates as needed.
1: There were cities in historical Palestine, such as Jaffa, that resembled Paris, with factories, modern restaurants, shipyards, and ironworks. The villages were... The villages were rich with produce. As elderly Palestinians used to say, our country was like a river of money.
2: Iran's foreign minister said that a lack of trust remains the biggest obstacle in negotiations to end the war with the U.S. Iranian Foreign Minister Abbas Araghchi said contradictory messages from the U.S. have made Iran reluctant about its intentions in the stalled ceasefire negotiations. U.S. President Donald Trump earlier this week dismissed Iran's latest formal proposal as garbage. Trump has demanded a major rollback of Iran's nuclear activities, while Iran has said that it has a right to enrich uranium. Iran's top diplomat said the issue of its enriched uranium stockpile is another one of the difficult sticking points in its negotiation. Iran's foreign minister said the Strait of Hormuz remains open to commercial vessels, but ships must cooperate with Iranian naval forces to transit the waterway, a condition raising concern among global shippers and governments. Foreign Minister Abbas Araghchi, speaking ahead of the BRICS foreign ministers meeting in New Delhi, blamed the United States for regional instability, calling the American blockade of Iranian ports illegal. He said disruptions stem from U.S. actions, not Iranian restrictions. Araghchi also said Iran has offered a balanced deal on its nuclear program, but rejected U.S. demands to transfer uranium, calling it, quote, dictation, not negotiation. The remarks come ahead of mounting tension near the Strait. A ship was seized off the UAE coast Thursday, and an Indian-flagged cargo vessel sank off Oman after an attack, though no group claimed responsibility. All four Indian crew members were rescued. Iran's senior vice president, Mohammad Reza Aref, said yesterday that the strait belongs to Iran and it would not be surrendered, quote, at any price. The waterway, which was open to international shipping before the United States attacked Iran, carried about one-fifth of global oil supplies and has seen sharply reduced traffic, surging insurance costs, and rising fuel prices. Countries dependent on Gulf oil imports have reported supply concerns amid the disruptions. The head of the World Health Organization said today that the recent hantavirus outbreak on the cruise ship and an Ebola outbreak in the Democratic Republic of Congo are not a threat to the wider public in the way that COVID-19 was. Max Pringle reports.
3: WHO Director General Tedros Adhanom Ghebreyesus said the quick response of the WHO, the crew of the MV Hondius, the Spanish government, and authorities in Tenerife helped contain the hantavirus outbreak on the cruise ship.
0: WHO repeats that the risk from this event to the global population is low, and we will continue to issue updates as needed. As of today, a total of 10 cases, including 3 deaths, have been reported to WHO, including 8 people who were laboratory confirmed for Andes virus infection and 2 probable. There have been no further deaths reported since the 2nd of May.
3: Dr. Ghebreyesus said the incubation period for hantavirus is about 6 weeks, and that local health officials and the WHO will continue to monitor passengers who've started to return to their home communities.
0: More cases may be reported in coming days as passengers return to their countries where they are being quarantined and tested in specialized facilities or at home. This does not mean the outbreak is expanding. It shows that the control measures are working, that laboratory testing is ongoing, and that people are being cared for with support from their governments.
3: Meanwhile, Africa's top public health body has confirmed a new Ebola outbreak in Congo's Ituri province. The Africa Centers for Disease Control and Prevention said today that there have been 246 suspected cases and 65 deaths in Congo already recorded in the latest outbreak. The WHO's Dr. Ghebreyesus says local health authorities have a good deal of experience in dealing with Ebola outbreaks. He said the WHO is working to support Congolese health officials.
0: WHO will continue working to support the Democratic Republic of the Congo to bring this Ebola outbreak under control and will deploy resources and work with and mobilize partners across the region to contain its spread and care for those affected. The outbreak is a reminder of the persistent threat to human health of disease outbreaks and the importance of cooperation and solidarity to continually strengthen global health security.
3: The Africa CDC has convened an urgent high-level coordination meeting today with health authorities from Congo, Uganda, and South Sudan, together with key partners, including UN agencies and other countries. For KPFA News, I'm Max Pringle.
2: Israel and Lebanon have agreed to extend a U.S.-brokered ceasefire by 45 days. The State Department said Friday, as talks aimed at stabilizing the borders remain ongoing. State Department spokesman Tommy Pigott said the April 16 cessation of hostilities, first announced by President Donald Trump, would be extended to, quote, enable further progress, following what officials described as highly productive negotiations in Washington. The talks held Thursday and Friday marked a third round of discussion since violence escalated after Hezbollah fired missiles into Israel on March 2nd, prompting intensified Israeli strikes and a wider ground operation in southern Lebanon. The State Department said Israeli and Lebanese representatives will reconvene June 2nd to continue negotiations. Although a ceasefire has been in place since April 16th, low-level hostilities have continued along the southern Lebanon border area, even as diplomatic efforts attempt to prevent further escalation. The Pentagon is drawing down thousands of troops in Europe by stopping units from deploying to Poland and Germany, as opposed to yanking those already stationed there. Several U.S. officials confirmed that 4,000 troops from an army brigade are no longer en route to Poland this week. The Trump administration had previously said it was cutting U.S. forces only in Germany. The deployment was canceled after Defense Secretary Pete Hegseth signed a memo directing a brigade combat team to be moved out of Europe. That's according to two U.S. officials. One of them said the choice of which unit was left to military leaders. The memo also led to the cancellation of an upcoming deployment to Germany. The death toll from a Russian missile attack that flattened a Kyiv apartment building has risen to 24. It was one of the deadliest attacks on the capital in the four-year-old war. Ukrainian President Volodymyr Zelensky said three teenagers were among the victims. He led an official day of mourning today in Kyiv, a day after the Russian cruise missile struck the nine-story corner block amid what the Ukrainian Air Force said was Russia's biggest barrage of the country since its full-scale invasion in 2022. Throughout the day, people came to the rubble-strewn site to leave bouquets and stuffed toys. Zelensky said Thursday's assault mostly targeted the Ukrainian capital, where 48 people were wounded. Meanwhile, 36 countries formalized a joint pledge today to establish a special tribunal to prosecute Russian President Vladimir Putin and other senior officials for the crime of aggression against Ukraine. The tribunal, to be based in The Hague, was endorsed during a meeting of the Council of Europe. Ukrainian Foreign Minister Andriy Sybiha called the move, quote, the point of no return in efforts to hold Russia accountable for its invasion. The court was created to address limits in the jurisdiction of the International Criminal Court, which cannot prosecute Russia for aggression because Moscow is not a party to its founding treaty. Current heads of state, including Putin, would remain immune from trials in absentia while in office. However, prosecutors could still file indictments against senior Russian officials and military commanders linked to the war. Israeli Prime Minister Benjamin Netanyahu and Foreign Minister Gideon Saar have threatened a defamation lawsuit against the New York Times over an essay by columnist Nicholas Kristof describing allegations of sexual abuse of Palestinians in Israeli detention. Israel's foreign ministry said yesterday the article was, quote, one of the most distorted lies ever published, and accused the newspaper of backing the claims. Netanyahu said the allegations amounted to blood libel against Israeli soldiers and vowed to fight the claims, quote, in the court of public opinion and in the court of the law. The New York Times rejected the accusations, saying Kristof's reporting was extensively fact-checked, corroborated where possible, and grounded in interviews, human rights reporting, and UN testimony. A spokesperson called any potential lawsuit, quote, without merit. Legal experts said a government defamation case against a U.S. media outlet would face significant First Amendment barriers and is unlikely to succeed in U.S. courts. California Governor Gavin Newsom unveiled a revised $350 billion state budget plan yesterday that he said pairs targeted spending cuts with expanded reserves, arguing California must prepare for a projected long-term structural deficit despite a recent surge in tax revenue driven by markets and the tech sector. Newsom said that his goal with the budget was to create long-term stability.
4: I'm not just trying to get out of Dodge and enjoy 6 months of the next governor saying, well, I left you a balanced budget. This is a balanced budget structurally for the next 18 months after I'm gone. After I'm gone. And I think that's important. I want to underscore that. So we are balancing not just for the next fiscal year, which ends July of next year, but we're balancing for another year in the proposal that I'm submitting to the legislature.
2: Newsom said the plan would eliminate short-term shortfalls and cut longer-term gaps in half while still leaving multi-billion dollar deficits in the years ahead. He proposed nearly $2 billion in general fund reductions, including changes to Medi-Cal eligibility and higher premiums for some undocumented immigrants. Newsom compared his work trimming the budget with that of President Donald Trump.
4: The general fund from January to May is down. One of you may have picked this up if you had your old notes, down by $1.8 billion from where we projected the general fund to be in May. So we reduced that projection in the May revised down $1.8 billion. This is separate and above part of broader issue of reducing the cost of government. I continue reminding you, before Doge, we were Doge before Doge. I just didn't do it with a chainsaw and invite some foreign leader.
2: Revenue forecasts have improved since January, with the administration projecting $16.5 billion more over 3 years than previously expected, largely due to strong financial markets and growth in the artificial intelligence industry. But state analysts warned those gains could prove temporary if markets cool. Newsom acknowledged that the state's income has swung wildly between boom and bust cycles in recent years and suggested stabilizing state coffers by boosting the state's rainy day fund, including transferring billions into reserves over the next two fiscal years, even as he continues to draw from savings in the near term.
4: Spikes from year to year, collapses when the nation gets a cold, we get the flu. And so the issue around volatility has to be fundamentally addressed. And we're looking forward to this year. We've had some very, very positive conversations. The most, I think, significant conversations, certainly the most advanced, on reforming Proposition 2 and doubling our set-aside from that 10% to 20%. That is a reform that is long overdue, needs to happen so we can capture more revenue.
2: Republican lawmakers criticized the proposal for relying on volatile revenues and still dipping into reserves. Democrats raised concerns about cuts to health and social services, setting up negotiations ahead of a June 30th budget deadline. Meanwhile, supporters of the California Parent and Youth Helpline are pleading with lawmakers to restore its funding after Newsom left it out of his budget proposal. Last year, lawmakers initially approved the funding, but cut it at the last minute. Suzanne Potter has more.
5: Parents Anonymous, which runs the helpline, is asking the legislature to commit $5 million a year for the next 3 years. Dr. Lisa Payan-Berlin with Parents Anonymous says the loss of state funding means fewer counselors manning the phones and longer wait times.
6: We have a 40% abandonment rate. That means that 40% of the Californians who try to call us, text us, or live chat us, they abandon the call or the text because they're holding too long, because we don't have the capacity to respond to them.
5: People can still call the National Parent Youth Helpline at 855-427-2736, which gets $2 million a year in federal funds. They can also go online to caparentyouthhelpline.org. Trained counselors guide families as they confront a wide range of crises, including bullying, domestic violence, and thoughts of suicide. Since 2020, the helpline has supported almost 130,000 callers and made close to 90,000 referrals. Payan-Berlin says the state should consider good mental health and emotional support to be a basic need.
6: This program works. It's the only helpline that's proven that from the beginning to the end of the call, 85% of the callers feel more positive, more hopeful, and have a solution-focused attitude.
5: The program no longer offers online support groups, but funds from the L.A. County Department of Mental Health support in-person therapy. The legislature has until June 15th to approve a balanced budget. For California News Service, I'm Suzanne Potter.
2: California Attorney General Rob Bonta has released a sweeping new report finding conditions inside California's immigration detention facilities have significantly deteriorated amid the Trump administration's mass deportation push. State investigators say overcrowding, strained resources, worsening medical care, and declining living conditions were documented across all seven ICE detention facilities operating in California during 2025. Lauren Schmidt reports.
7: Cruel, inhumane, and unacceptable is the title of California's fifth report reviewing conditions inside immigration detention facilities across the state.
8: Conditions are getting worse, not better, and they were already substandard.
7: That was Attorney General Rob Bonta, who released the 175-page report Friday morning. According to the document, California investigators found that the rapid expansion of immigration detention tied to the federal government's mass deportation agenda has overwhelmed facilities across the state, leading to worsening medical care, overcrowding, deteriorating living conditions, and a record number of deaths.
8: We're seeing all sorts of unacceptable, cruel, and inhumane conditions as a result.
7: Bonta said his team conducted reviews of all seven detention facilities currently operating in California. All are located in the southern portion of the state, and all are operated by for-profit private detention contractors, including the GEO Group, Core Civic, and MTC, Management and Training Corporation.
8: We have Adelanto Ice Processing Center and Desert View Annex in San Bernardino County, Imperial Regional Detention Facility in Imperial County, Otay Mesa Detention Center in San Diego County, Golden State Annex and Mesa Verde Ice Processing Center in Kern County, and the California City Detention Facility in Kern County that opened just last summer, 2025.
7: Under the Trump administration, Bonta says California's detained immigrant population surged by roughly 162%.
8: That's an alarming increase.
7: For the report, Bonta said a team of lawyers, researchers, and medical experts interviewed 194 people currently being held inside detention facilities across California.
8: And the facts that we found were shocking.
7: According to the report, detainees across multiple facilities describe undercooked food, lack of clean drinking water, poor sanitation, overcrowding, strip searches, excessive use of force, and what investigators identified as one of the most serious concerns, delayed or inadequate medical care.
8: In interviews, detainees reported that they were not consistently able to access requested medical appointments or received necessary and timely medical treatment, sometimes even for emergency care.
7: Investigators say they see a correlation between the lack of care and another historic high, the rising number of deaths in ICE custody.
8: There were 6 deaths between September 2025 and March 2026. 4 at the Adelanto ICE Processing Center and 2 at the Imperial Regional Detention Center.
7: In 2024, that number was 0. And while those deaths reflect tragedies unfolding here in California, they are also part of a growing number of deaths in custody nationwide. According to the Journal of the American Medical Association, the current death rate in ICE custody is estimated to be 7 times higher than it was just 2 years ago, with 48 total deaths reported since Trump took office, including 18 in 2026 alone.
8: It's the highest number since DOJ started its inspections in 2017. Again, 4 in Adelanto, 2 in Imperial.
7: Michelle Arkin with the group No Concentration Camps California says the recent death of a 56-year-old Haitian immigrant, Emmanuel Damas, highlights what advocates describe as severe failures in medical care inside facilities. According to his family, Damas died after repeatedly complaining about a toothache.
9: No man should ever die because of an infected tooth, but they let him. When you can see that there's an infection, that's something that can escalate, something that shouldn't escalate to be something that's lethal or should take his life. But where are the people that should be providing this kind of oversight? Why aren't they doing their jobs? Why is that being allowed to happen in these detention centers? Because they're privately owned and because they fall under federal law. And so the states can do nothing. So we can do nothing. That can't be right. That can't be right. But it's what's happening.
7: California Attorney General appears to agree, saying it was concerns like these that led the California legislature to pass Assembly Bill 103, requiring the Department of Justice to review and publicly report on conditions inside immigration detention facilities operating in the state.
8: They shouldn't need us to tell them what's happening inside the facilities that they've contracted billions of dollars or hundreds of millions of dollars to do this work. And I shouldn't have to walk it up to the head of DHS and tell him personally to inform him what's happening across the country.
7: Last week, CBS immigration reporter Camilo Montaña Galvez pressed Border Czar Tom Homan on the issue.
10: A better question would be, why is ICE deaths in custody far below any state prison, any federal prison? Why do we have the lowest death in custody of any state prison system or the federal incarceration system? Our deaths in custody are lower than everybody's. That's the first question you should be asking. The second question is, why is there an increase in deaths in custody? Because those in detention is more than double, so we're dealing with twice the population.
7: In California's latest investigation, it notes that while the detained population has sharply increased, staffing levels have failed to keep pace.
8: Let's be clear. The metrics that we use to evaluate these centers are ICE's own self-imposed detention standards, and they continue to fail to meet their own standards. They fail to meet their own tests and comply with their own requirements.
7: Since AB 103 took effect, DOJ has published 4 other reports on conditions in immigration detention facilities in California. However, the Attorney General characterized their latest report as the most stark. For KPFA News, I'm Lauren Schmidt.
2: Meanwhile, Santa Clara County leaders and residents spoke out against plans by Immigration and Customs Enforcement to build a new detention facility in Gilroy. Documents indicate the Department of Homeland Security has leased 24 acres of land just east of Gilroy Premium Outlets. Community leaders joined Santa Clara County residents Thursday in a news conference in opposition. KPFA News will share more information on that story as it develops. You're listening to the KPFA Evening News. We would love to bring you more news, but it is Fun Drive. It's the second week of our Fun Drive. And we have a challenge. We've got a $600 challenge from Carla in Concord. which means that if we can make $600 in donations this hour, we will get double that money thanks to Carla's generous proposal. So we would love to see you join Carla and help us make that match, make that challenge, so you we can help continue to keep funding and keep paying for helping you get the information you need through the news. If you want to help do that, you can call 1-800-439-5732. 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Right now, I am joined by KPFA News Director Lauren Schmidt. Lauren?
11: Thank you, Scott. Yes, and this newsroom works day in and day out to bring you the stories that matter most, to bring you the stories corporate media too often overlooks or just shares some byline or has some pundit sharing you an overview. No, we do a deep dive. And today, I hope you all were able to really listen to what the Attorney General laid out in that report. That report came out this morning, and we were able to work throughout the day to really break it down in a way for our listeners to understand. And we love to do that here at KPFA, stories that impact our vibrant migrant communities, our working class communities. This is what we live to do, and I'm proud to work for this small but mighty newsroom, and it is nothing short of a miracle what we are able to accomplish day in and day out. Today, it is Scott and I holding it down in the newsroom with Max Pringle and Christopher Martinez submitting reports. That is a four-person newsroom, Scott covering for Christina Onestad, but on any given day, we are a four-person newsroom bringing you headline packages, in-depth reporting, and a nightly newscast. It is absolutely incredible, and it requires your support, which is why we're asking you to be like Carla in Concord and go to kpfa.org during this news hour to ensure we can stay on the air. You can also call 800-439-5732. That's 800-HEY-KPFA. And for some of our listeners in Los Angeles on our sister station, you can also call 818-985-5735 extension 2 or kpfk.org. This newscast actually broadcasts across California from the Bay Area to Los Angeles and in Fresno with our friend and sister station at KFCF. And it's really great. Other small affiliates across the station that can't afford to have their own newsroom actually air our reports too. I previously worked at KMUD in Humboldt County, California, and we were a one-person newsroom, and I heavily relied on the reporting by KPFA to keep that rural community informed. We absolutely believe in mutual aid, but we need your aid and hoping to get your support for this journalism that matters. Again, we're asking you to become a member during the Pacifica News Hour by going to kpfa.org or by calling us at 800-439-5732. There's so much news we want to get to. We have a really in-depth story about the protests following the dismantling of Section 2 of the Voting Rights Act. We actually spoke with Tennessee State Legislature Representative Justin Jones,

0: 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We hope to hear from you so we don't have to break in. But we will update on that match and how we're doing a little later in this broadcast. Scott?
1: 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You can remember the number with 1-800-HEY-KPFA. And let's get back to the news. Interior Secretary Doug Burgum faced tough questioning from Democrats as he testified before the House Natural Resources Committee this week. Burgum defended President Donald Trump's budget proposal for fiscal year 2027, but Democrats blasted Burgum's role in supporting what they called Trump's vanity projects, like a White House ballroom and a triumphal arch, while making deep cuts to energy and resources for tribal nations. Christopher Martinez reports.
2: Interior Secretary Doug Burgum testified for more than 4 hours at the House Natural Resources Committee, where he spoke in support of President Donald Trump's 2027 budget request.
3: This budget reflects President Trump's priorities to pursue American energy dominance, deliver services more efficiently, uphold law and order, and make federal lands safe and accessible for all Americans, all of which will make life more affordable for families across this country. Under this administration, Interior, along with the rest of the administration, is committed to increasing our energy production, reestablishing our position as dominant in critical minerals, protecting our economic and national security. And by energy dominance, we mean selling energy to our friends and allies so that they don't have to buy from those that are waging war against our allies or waging terrorism against the world.
2: Burgum was welcomed as an ally by Republican Committee Chair Bruce Westerman of Arkansas, who praised Trump's leadership as a breath of fresh air. But Democrats were more skeptical of the Trump agenda for federal lands and natural resources. California Representative Jared Huffman represents the North Bay area.
4: President Trump is gutting funding and personnel in the agencies that manage our public lands, ordering what's left of the beleaguered National Park Service staff to whitewash history, shutting down projects that are ready to bring cheap, reliable, clean energy to millions of families who are struggling with skyrocketing utility bills, and bullying the offshore wind industry into abandoning billions in investments that would bring even more affordable energy online. He promised big oil that he'd give them everything they want if they funded his 2024 campaign, and he has delivered on that.
2: He criticized Burgum's role in that process.
4: There is only one group that benefits from these policies, and that is the oil and gas oligarchs who funded Trump's campaign. Mr. Secretary, at every turn, you've helped all this happen.
2: Democrat Maxine Dexter of Oregon also took aim at the president's agenda.
5: So now let's talk about priorities. Mr. Secretary, the president's vanity projects are so out of control that they now require their own budget. Trump is putting his face on park passes and passports. He's carving his name into the Kennedy Center. He's repainting the reflection pool American flag blue. He's trying to put up a massive 250-foot arch to Trump in front of Arlington National Cemetery.
2: And then there's the notorious White House ballroom, for which President Trump has already demolished the White House East Wing.
5: Mr. Secretary, your budget cuts the National Park Service by $1 billion, a 32% cut. If you put this $1 billion towards our national parks instead of Trump's ballroom, you could avoid that cut. That would benefit every single American.
2: Burgum challenged her for calling it Trump's ballroom, but Dexter pushed back.
5: Oh, my goodness, Mr. Secretary, did you know that 90% of the American public supports our national parks? And 2-1, they do not support the investment in the East Wing and the new ballroom. So are you supporting Mr. Trump's vanity projects, or are you supporting the national parks that our people in this country treasure?
3: This is a false trade-off.
5: It is not a false trade-off.
3: It is absolutely a false trade-off.
5: Our budgets are values documents, Mr. Secretary.
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1: The U.S. Supreme Court rejected Virginia Democrats' emergency request today to revive a voter-approved redistricting plan, dealing a major setback to efforts to redraw the state's congressional map before the 2026 elections. The decision leaves in place a ruling from the Virginia Supreme Court that struck down the referendum approving new districts.

0: despite support from more than 3 million voters. The state court said the measure violated Virginia's constitutional requirements and declared it null and void. The emergency appeal came after Governor Abigail Spanberger said yesterday that Virginia would proceed with its 2021 congressional map for the 2026 midterms, citing election administration deadlines that effectively prevent implementation of a new map this cycle. Democratic officials, including the state's attorney general and legislative leaders, argued the Virginia Supreme Court misinterpreted election law and overstepped by invalidating a voter-approved amendment. The U.S. Supreme Court declined to intervene ahead of the filing deadline, leaving the lower court ruling intact. The dispute centers on a proposed map that could have given Democrats a significant advantage in the state's congressional delegation. With the ruling now standing, Virginia will use its current 6-5 Democratic-leaning congressional map, while broader legal and political battles over redistricting continue nationwide.
1: The House is on fire, and our democracy is under attack. And this time, instead of storming the Capitol, they are changing the maps to silence voices of millions of Americans.
0: That was Greater Los Angeles Congressmember Sidney Kamlager-Dove, who said Republicans are using redistricting to weaken black political power nationwide. She is among a growing number of voting rights advocates warning that the South has become the latest battleground over representation following the Supreme Court's recent Calais decision. Organizers say Republican-led legislatures in states including Texas, Tennessee, Alabama, Louisiana, and Mississippi are moving quickly to redraw political maps in ways critics argue could weaken black voting power and threaten dozens of congressional and state legislative seats ahead of the 2028 election cycle. As a result, nearly a third of the membership of the Congressional Black Caucus, 19 of its 62 members, could be at risk of losing their seats before the 2028 election. In response, on Saturday, May 16th, Black Voters Matter and a coalition of more than 90 civil rights, faith, labor, and community organizations will mobilize in Selma and Montgomery, Alabama, for what organizers are calling a National Day of Action, with additional satellite actions planned nationwide. The mobilization comes amid growing concerns over voting rights and representation across the South following the Supreme Court's Calais ruling. Cliff Albright, co-founder of Black Voters Matter, says the decision could place 19 congressional seats and 191 state legislative seats at risk across southern states, while potentially threatening nearly 30% of the Congressional Black Caucus.
2: They're telling us, they're not even trying to hide it, y'all. They're telling us by where they even choose to do this, they are reminding us that they can go back to the old Confederacy. So the only question we got to consider is, what is our response going to be? Are we going to act like we're not seeing what we're seeing? We're going to act like it's impossible for them to take us back to Jim Crow and to a period when there was no black representation, no brown representation. They're even gunning for women. They already done told you they're trying to get rid of women being able to vote. They're not trying to hide it. But here's the good news. We got power, and we are using that power.
0: Organizers behind Saturday's All Roads Lead to the South rally say the demonstrations are intended to push back against what they describe as escalating attacks on fair representation and multiracial democracy. Events will begin with prayer and remembrance at the Edmund Pettus Bridge in Selma, honoring the legacy of the 1965 voting rights marches. Later in the day, demonstrators will gather in Montgomery for a national rally and call to action rooted in the legacy of the Freedom Summer. In addition to the Alabama events, organizers say communities across the country are planning coordinated satellite activations. Meanwhile, in California, members of the California Legislative Black Caucus spoke out from Sacramento yesterday, condemning what they described as Republican-led gerrymandering efforts targeting black and brown voters across the South and nationwide. Joining them was Justin Jones, Tennessee's youngest black lawmaker, who has emerged as a national voice in the growing fight over voting rights and redistricting. The Tennessee State Representative Justin Jones made headlines last week after burning a Confederate flag inside the state legislature in protest over a newly approved congressional map that critics say dismantles Tennessee's majority black district and could secure an all-Republican congressional delegation. Speaking with KPFA News, Jones, who was raised in the Bay Area, said that despite facing retaliation, the fight for voting rights is growing from California to the South. His comments come ahead of the National Day of Action taking place this Saturday in Selma, Montgomery. Jones warned there is a, quote, civil war being waged on the South with this new Confederacy intent on dismantling and destroying multiracial democracy. KPFA's Lauren Schmidt spoke with Representative Jones about racial gerrymandering, the future of the Voting Rights Act, and what this moment signals nationally for democracy in this interview.
3: Yes, my name is Justin Jones, and I am the youngest black lawmaker in the state of Tennessee. I represent the House District 52 in Nashville, which is the most diverse district in the state. And exactly a week ago today, I walked into the Capitol in 2026, and when I walked out at the end of session, it was pre-1965. We have seen the largest coordinated attack on black political power in the South since Reconstruction. Last Thursday, my Republican colleagues dismantled the last remaining black majority district at the federal level in response to the Supreme Court's gutting of the Voting Rights Act. And then we're seeing other states follow: Alabama, Louisiana, Mississippi, South Carolina. We see a civil war being waged in the South with this new Confederacy intent on dismantling and destroying multiracial democracy.
4: You describe the Tennessee Republican-controlled legislature as using surgical precision to disenfranchise black voters and argued that the Voting Rights Act was created to prevent this exact kind of discrimination. Meanwhile, the Supreme Court's decision in weakening parts of the act, Justice Roberts had previously stated that, quote, our country has changed, close quote, suggesting racial discrimination was no longer systemic. And in Tennessee's redistricting effort, they've described their approach as, quote, colorblind. Can you respond to both of those statements?
3: Yeah, I think it's absurd. And I think what we're seeing is this erasure of the history of America. The Voting Rights Act was bought because black folks were met with crosses burned in their front yards for trying to register to vote. They were put off their farms. They were met with billy clubs and water hoses, dogs. The Voting Rights Act was not just a regular law. It was a law bought for the sacrifice of black bodies who were beaten in the Edmund Pettus Bridge in Selma, those who faced days in jail cells and nights of bomb threats. And so what we're seeing is this revisionist history in which they're saying that we are post-racial. But if you look at what's happening, as soon as this decision came out by the Supreme Court, what did Southern legislatures do? They concocted schemes to erase and dismantle black representation. We may not see any Southern state left in the next 2 or 4 years that have black representatives at the federal level. And we haven't seen that type of attack since the end of Reconstruction following the Civil War. And so, it's interesting because in Tennessee, when they said they created these maps, they said that they're partisan maps. And they said, we use the census to create these maps. Any of us who have taken a census know that the census isn't actually your party. But what it does ask is your race. So they use racial data so that they were able to craft with surgical precision, craft black people out. Now Memphis is connected to a district 300 miles away in Williamson County, making it so that black community in Shelby County, which has over 50% black population, is diluted by all these white rural counties. The same thing happened in Nashville, where going on a 30-minute drive from one Krispy Kreme in Nashville to the Krispy Kreme that's in Brentwood, which is just 30 minutes away, you pass through 5 congressional districts. That's how absurd this system is, and this new racial gerrymandering. It's racial retaliation. It's about breaking up multiracial democracy in the South, but it's not just about the South, because if we don't stop them here, they're going to spread this across the nation.
4: Following the redrawing of the maps, protests ensued, and you burned a Confederate flag inside the state capitol. Why did you feel that action was necessary, and what broader message were you trying to send to lawmakers and the public?
3: We had to make clear with moral clarity and with urgency what was at stake. And Tennessee is trying to bring us backwards into the Confederacy. When they say they want to take this nation back, they're taking us back to a time we don't want to go to. And so I burnt that flag because I wrote on it, we will not go back. And that's our message, is that we're not going to let them take us backwards to the Confederacy, a time where people like me cannot serve in political office, because that's the time they're bringing us back to. But we're going to fight like hell to make sure that when history looks on this moment, that we, the future generations, know that we stood up against this white supremacist power grab, this racial retaliation, and this erosion of our civil rights and of our vision of what this nation ought to be, a multiracial democracy.
4: Following the protest, Speaker Cameron Sexton stripped you of committee assignments. Nonetheless, you've said you will continue to fight. What does continued resistance look like in practical terms, both inside the legislature and within communities on the ground?
3: You know, I was only in office 3 months back in 2023 when I was expelled as the youngest Black lawmaker. I've been expelled from that body before. And so this stripping of my committees is not unexpected from a man who has made himself to be the grand wizard in chief of the Tennessee House of Representatives, Speaker Cameron Sexton. And resistance looks like continuing to use our platforms, continuing to be, you know, show up on the House floor. They've tried everything in their power to silence us, to intimidate us, to make it so that we don't represent our districts. But every time I walk in that Capitol, I have 70,000 people who I have to speak up for. And sometimes that means getting in good trouble. This is not an ordinary time. And so it is not, you know, we cannot have an ordinary response. This is not politics or business as usual. This is authoritarianism and white supremacist terror being waged in the South. They're waging a war against Black folks in the South, and they're trying to make it so that we have no voice, but also that they're trying to erase us from existing in spaces like the Tennessee Capitol or the Louisiana Capitol or Mississippi Capitol. They want to erase us and make us feel like we are separate and unequal once again, but going back to that system of Jim Crow.
4: Voting rights organizations, including the ACLU and Black Voters Matter, are mobilizing for a national day of action in Montgomery, Alabama this weekend. I'm wondering if you plan to attend and, more broadly, why you support this kind of organizing.
3: Yes, I'll definitely be there in Montgomery with many other Black lawmakers from across the South. But, you know, actually today I was just in Sacramento meeting with the Black Caucus of the California legislature, who passed a resolution, and we held a press conference supporting what's happening in the South. Because whether you're in California or you're in Tennessee or Mississippi or Alabama, what happens to one of us is going to happen to all of us, and we must have a united front to face this new Confederacy. And so we're coming together to show solidarity in Montgomery, across the South, but really across the nation. This is our Selma moment. This is a moment in which we must face the Bull Connors and the George Wallaces of our day, and be unintimidated and bold, and to be in solidarity, in Southern solidarity with each other. And I think we must continue to show up and let them know that we are united, just as they're united to dismantle our democracy and dismantle multiracial representation, that we're united in our fight against it. And that's what they've said in California in the legislature today.
4: On that note, East Bay Assembly member Mia Bonta actually posted that the, quote, Oakland spirit of resistance lives in you. Is there anything else you would like to leave our listeners with?
3: This moment is, it's crystal clear that we cannot abandon the South. For so long, we've written off what's happening in the South. And so we are connected from the South to San Francisco. You know, we are rooted in this. My grandparents left the South during Jim Crow. That's how I ended up in the Bay growing up, because my grandparents went to Chicago and moved to California. But, you know, I feel like it's a full circle moment being back in the South as someone who grew up in the Bay, knowing about, you know, what it means to have people power, knowing what it means to have multiracial democracy. And that's what we should lift up across this nation. Donald Trump is a threat to us all. He's the one who's calling our governors in the South, like he called my governor, who forced a special session to create these racist maps. And we must be clear that this is a man who will not stop there, and that we must sound the alarm. Burning the Confederate flag was my way of showing to the nation visually what are the stakes, that we are in the midst of a civil war and we need help from across the nation. Support the South, invest in the South, and let them know that if they come for one of us, they're coming for all of us.
0: President Donald Trump is expected to drop his $10 billion lawsuit against the Internal Revenue Service in exchange for a $1.7 billion taxpayer-funded compensation fund for his political allies, who claim they were wrongfully targeted by the Biden administration. This according to new reporting by ABC News, who spoke to sources familiar with the matter. The fund would cover claims from the nearly 1,600 individuals charged in the January 6th Capitol attack and potentially entities connected to Trump. Settlement terms would bar Trump personally from receiving payments, but entities associated with him could still file claims. Trump would retain authority to remove members of the commission running the fund without cause, and the panel would face no obligation to disclose its decision-making process. The terms of the deal could sidestep concerns made by a federal judge over the legality of the case. Last month, U.S. District Judge Kathleen Williams questioned whether Trump's control over the government and, by extension, both sides of the lawsuit meant the dispute could be heard in federal court, asking attorneys to address whether the parties are, quote, sufficiently adverse under constitutional requirements. She ordered both sides to submit briefs on the issue by May 20th and set a hearing on the matter for May 27th. Earlier this week, Williams denied Trump's request to delay those proceedings. Democratic lawmakers unleashed sharp condemnation of the arrangement. Democratic Senator Ron Wyden of Oregon, the top Democrat on the Senate Finance Committee, called it among the, quote, most corrupt acts in American political history. In a post on social media, he said Trump was rushing a settlement to, quote, cash in on his junk lawsuit before a judge can throw it out. In a post on social media, Democratic Senator Chris Van Hollen of Maryland said, quote, Trump is dropping his bogus lawsuit against the IRS in exchange for a slush fund, courtesy of your tax dollars, that he can use to pay off his political allies. While people drown in high prices and inflation, Trump is lining his and his buddy's pockets. We will fight this. 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I'm Scott Baba, and I'm here with Lauren Schmidt, and it is Fund Drive.
4: Yes, and we do have that $600 match from Carla in Concord. Thank you, Carla. Happy to report we are at halfway to that $600 match. Folks, I know you appreciate this newscast, and independent journalism survives because you let it survive by becoming a member at kpfa.org or by calling 800-HEY-KPFA. That's 800-439-5732. Independent journalism, like you heard tonight, from interviewing Justin Jones to breaking down the ICE detention facility report that California Attorney General has just published today, survives because ordinary people like you decide it's worth protecting. Thank you so much to Don, who became a sustainer, who says thank you so much. Well, thank you, Don. And Ellen from Hercules, who says we need KPFA. Thank you for all we do. Folks, halfway to this goal, again, if you've never donated before, tonight is the perfect night to start. Don't pass the buck. So many people take independent journalism or radio or even the station KPFA and this newscast for granted. But it stays on the air because of collective support, collective action, which is what we're asking for tonight when you go to kpfa.org or call 800-439-5732. You know, we mentioned the report that outlined some of the horrific conditions detailed in California's seven, possibly soon to be eight, ICE detention facilities. And I want to highlight some of the work that our intern, actually based in L.A., did earlier this week, Clem Torres, who spoke with the wife of Carlos Ivan Mendoza Hernandez, the man who was shot seven times by ICE in Patterson, California. Those are difficult stories to tell, but they're important stories, human stories, and they deserve coverage. Just like Rami Al-Mughari in Gaza tonight, who interviewed people who not only survived, but remember the Nakba. And here at KPFA, we continue to prioritize Gaza. There's been a shift in the wider media narrative, and bias about who gets priority is really taking front and center stage right now. But KPFA, this newscast, we have always prioritized equal coverage and continue to prioritize Gaza, even as much of the media moves on. KPFA, we're proud to have Rami Al-Mughari, who has been reporting from Gaza for this newscast for more than two decades, and for the last 2 years has been living in unimaginable conditions. And it's been an honor to support Rami and help him be a beacon of truth and support him and his family. And we're able to do that not because of sponsors or advertisers, but because of you. And we're asking you for your support so we can continue what we do here every day. And you can do that by going to kpfa.org or by calling 800-HEY-KPFA. One caller on the line, 5 minutes to go. There is so much news we want to report, but we have to let you know we need your support. because unlike other outlets that sell advertisers your attention, we are only accountable to you because we only take donations from our listeners. 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
0: All right. Thank you to anonymous donor in Selton, who is bringing us closer but has not quite pushed us over the edge. We are still looking for a couple $100s to make that $600 match from Carla in Concord. If you are thinking of donating, think about being a guardian. That's someone, one of our monthly sustainers. That really helps us. You know, what really helps us a lot is seeing that money in the bank every month. That's incredibly valued to us in an ongoing monthly way. It keeps us going strong. It provides us with a steady, predictable income that can help us create this community of loyal supporters who regularly safeguard independent media. And independent media is endangered. I don't know if you've been following what's been happening with the federal government, with PBS, with the Corporation for Public Broadcasting. And KPFA is one of the last organizations of its kind. And if we lose it, we don't get it back. It's in this current climate, it's probably going to be gone for good. So we need to protect it at all costs. And there's no billionaire coming to save us. There's no corporation and nor corporate underwriting. It's just us. And that's pretty important because it means that you, the listener, you have to help us protect this space at all costs. They say freedom isn't free and neither is free speech radio. 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So that's something that you need to really think about. 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Lauren?
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3: Welcome to the Ralph Nader Radio Hour. My name is Steve Scrovan, along with my co-host David Feldman. Hello, David.
4: Hello.
3: And our producer, Hannah Feldman. Hello, Hannah.
5: Hello, Steve.
3: And the man of the hour, Ralph Nader. Hello, Ralph.
6: Hello, everybody. This program answers the question why democracy matters, because it measures its rise and decline among almost 200 countries, and we'll concentrate on our own.
3: That's right, Ralph. Our first guest today will be Dr. Marina Nord of the VDEM Institute in Sweden. VDEM stands for Varieties of Democracy, and they produce the largest global data set on democracy with over 32 million data points for 202 countries and territories ranging from the French Revolution to 2025. Involving over 4,200 scholars and other country experts, VDEM measures over 600 different attributes of democracy. Dr. Nord is co-author of this year's VDEM Democracy Report, which measures democracy around the world. Specifically, the report looks for electoral democracies with well-functioning checks and balances on executive power by the legislature and the judiciary, and a strong rule of law that protects equal civil liberties. This year's report found that the Trump administration, wait for it, is dismantling democracy at a speed, quote, unprecedented in modern history, end quote. Ralph has been making this argument for the last year and a half. Now we have the numbers to prove it. Next up, we welcome back Ralph Estes. Mr. Estes is the author of several books, including Tyranny of the Bottom Line, Why Corporations Make Good People Do Bad Things, and Fight the Corpocracy, Take Back Democracy, A Mad as Hell Guide for the 99%. We're going to talk to Mr. Estes about corporations and their shady accounting practices. As always, somewhere in the middle, we'll check in with our intrepid corporate crime reporter, Russell Mokyber. But first, let's find out how democracy is faring in the Trump era. Anna?
5: Marina Nord is a postdoctoral research fellow at the VDEM Institute in Gothenburg, Sweden. She is co-author of VDEM's Democracy Report 2026, Unraveling the Democratic Era. Welcome to the Ralph Nader Radio Hour, Dr. Marina Nord.
7: Thank you. It's a pleasure to be with you.
6: Welcome indeed, Marina. We're quite impressed by your academic credentials. You've taken a lot of exams in your career, and listeners should know that Marina has not only a degree in Sweden, but she also has degrees from universities in Germany and Russia, which obviously means she is multilingual and very capable in analyzing comparative political and economic systems. Now, your institute, which is at the University of Gothenburg, puts out an annual report comparing levels of democracy among almost 200 countries. To do that, you have to develop yardsticks that have a reliability to them. And the yardsticks that you develop resulted in your concluding that Trump and his administration has dismantled democratic institutions in the United States at a faster rate than any other country has done in the 21st century, comparing it, for example, to Orbán's Hungary and other countries. And you now are ranking the United States as the 51st, with Denmark being first, Sweden second, for what you call the liberal democracy index. And the yardsticks you use are not surprising, and we're going to talk about them. But for the yardsticks that were applied in the United States, one was the dismantling of checks and balances between the three branches of government, concentrating power in the White House. Another one is contempt for the judiciary, belittling the rule of law. Third one is the purge, in effect, inside the executive branch, demanding only loyalty and undermining the civil service. Then you have undoing civil rights and equality before the law, which was given even greater intensity in a recent Supreme Court decision. And then you have civil and human rights rollbacks, weakened equality before the law. Now, could you tell our listeners a little bit about the Institute, how it got started in this rather perilous arena of comparisons? Because, you know, the countries that don't do well can take umbrage and criticize what you're doing. So let's start at the beginning. How was this Institute started, and how many years you've been operating with these annual reports comparing almost 200 countries?
7: Well, we are a large international research project. It started as a research project, and the data was created for research purposes mainly. It's a collaboration of many, many researchers across the world, so it's not only people who sit in Sweden. We have 5 principal investigators, 2 of them based in Sweden, 2 in the United States, and 1 in Norway. We have 23 project managers who are responsible for developing different, like how to measure different aspects of democracy. We have more than 100 country coordinators, and we have more than 4,000 experts who assess different aspects of democracy. So we people who sit in Sweden, we only aggregate the data that we get from experts, and that's done also with a measurement model that takes into account uncertainty, biases among experts, disagreements among experts. So it's the most developed and the most sophisticated attempt to measure democracy in the world that we have so far. So that started late 2010, and then in 2012, if I remember correctly, that's the moment when Institute was formed. And we have headquarters in Sweden, so that's the place where we aggregate the data. So the data that we have for democracy runs up to 1789, the year of the French Revolution. And we have more than 31 million data points in the data set. So we measure almost every single aspect of democracy that you can think of. So one thing that needs to be said is that it's not us people who sit in Sweden who decide how democratic each country is. It's experts on countries, and none of them measures the aggregate democracy. So they're experts on specific aspects of democracy, say experts only on legislative constraints or only on civil society or only on freedom of expression. And then it's all aggregated using the measurement model into an composite democracy index.
6: As you go into the yardsticks that you use to measure the level of democracy in the United States, could you define democracy? What is the definition of democracy that you use at the Institute?
7: So our abbreviation is VDEM, which means varieties of democracy. And that's because among the research community, there is no single definition of what democracy is. So a short definition is that democracy is ruled by the people. And then everyone agrees that at the core of democracy are elections. So electoral democracy is the core of any type of democracy. And it exists when elections are free, fair, and recurring. Elected officials wield political power de facto, and then political parties and candidates can compete freely in elections, and there is a reasonably level playing field around elections. But then that's electoral democracy, that's at the core of any democracy. But then on top of that, you can have many different aspects of democracy. That's about how democracy functions between elections. And in democracy report, we stay with the definition of liberal democracy, and that means that it's not only about elections, it's also about checks and balances on the executive between elections by the legislative branch and by the judiciary, and strong rule of law, protection of civil rights and human rights, and equality before the law. So that's the definition of liberal democracy with which we go in the democracy report. We have several other definitions of democracy for research purposes, like deliberative democracy, egalitarian democracy, and other things. I will not talk about them today because we stay with this, what we wrote in the democracy report, not to confuse the listener. So when we talk about liberal democracy, we usually talk about 2 aspects that we measure. That is, and one is electoral and quality of elections and everything that goes into the elections. And the other thing is what we call liberal component, is everything that goes into the separation of power, protection of human rights, civil rights, and so on.
6: Well, let's go to a dimension of what you're talking about. Voter turnout, 1, voter repression and obstruction, 2. And in our country, most prominently in the news these days, is redistricting decisions by the Supreme Court of the United States that have been accused by their critics as shifting the power where the politicians pick the voters by gerrymandering districts rather than the voters select the politicians. Later in the program, Marina, we're having the formidable Ralph Estes, who wrote the classic book, Tyranny of the Bottom Line, which deals with yardsticks that are manipulated to effectuate corporate performance apart from the facts and the realities on the ground. And you're not going to deal with yardsticks dealing with corporations, for example. But let's talk about the voters. How do you deal with the complex situation in the United States, low voter turnout, voter suppression and obstruction, and the redistricting?
7: So if I may take one step back and just to explain what we mean by this democratic backsliding in the United States, because I think it will be something that gives the context of what we are talking about. Because you started with saying that democratic backsliding in the United States is one of the most rapid declines compared to other countries. And just to exemplify what it means, as only six countries during the 21st century have registered larger one-year drops on the aggregate liberal democracy index, and all of them are coups. If you look at the last almost 250 years, so for which we have data going back to 1789, there were only 35 instances of more rapid dismantling of democracy. Almost all of them were either military coups or international interventions, like during the Second World War, German occupation of Norway. And if you remove all of those, there is prominently among those 35 instances, one is Adolf Hitler, who was faster than Trump dismantling democracy in a country, not through a military coup and not through an international intervention. So what we mean by dismantling is that you decline on the aggregate liberal democracy index, and then that decline may happen either in an electoral dimension or in a liberal dimension. And that's a very important thing to note, is that looking at our data that goes back only by the end of 2025, because we don't have data for 2026 yet. On the electoral component, the United States is still relatively stable. So the only thing that in the electoral component that declines substantially in a dramatic way is freedom of expression. The extent to which you can freely express your opinion about the current government, which is part of the electoral component because it's about all the environment that goes around the elections. Partly that explanation why the United States is remains stable on the electoral component is that we can assess election-specific indicators only when you have elections. So in 2025, there were no elections, so we have nothing to assess. So the data that we have for elections is almost entirely based on the data for 2024, which were the elections conducted under the Biden administration. This is why, going back to your question about elections, on elections, the United States is still doing relatively good. And this is the reason why the United States still qualifies as a democracy by the minimal definition of democracy, electoral democracy. Everything else where we see that the United States is declining in terms of different aspects of democracy are the declines in the liberal component. This is the components that are separation of power, civil rights, human rights, protection of the rule of law, and all of those things. And that's why what we see with attacks on elections that are now happening in the United States is something that we can assess only qualitatively. So we don't have data for that. We are waiting for the midterms to see what happens with quality of elections, because we need it to be assessed, you know. So that's why in terms of data, it's very hard for me to assess. Like, we know that it's very serious, the attacks that are happening on the elections. What we know also for sure, looking back at data, that attacks on elections were very severe under the first Trump administration. So we saw those declines, and we know that if it continues in the same way, then there are risks that something similar might happen with the midterms as well. But in terms of data so far, we see that electoral components of democracy remain relatively stable.
6: Well, I'm curious to see how you draw the line between political democracy and economic democracy. Years before, economists called themselves political economists, Marina. And back in the 1910s and 1920s, they didn't draw the line. It's often drawn here. But can you really have political democracy if you don't have freedom of contract? Basically, contracts are standardized, one-sided contracts between corporations and consumers, for example, and it's take it or leave it. All the companies in the banking industry or in the insurance industry, they have the same contracts. They don't compete. And as a result, when there is a dispute, the access to justice comes into bear as a yardstick. Can they go to court? And, of course, with contracts that are fine print and that have compulsory arbitration, it's very hard to go to court. So you don't have much access to justice. And then there's this phenomena, which you're quite familiar with, where the owners of property, the owners of capital, the owners of public lands, the people, that is, the owners of the public airwaves, have no control over what they own. It has been seized by corporations. Radio, TV stations decide 24/7 who gets on, who doesn't. The oil, timber, gas industry has huge power over exploiting the public lands and so forth. So you have the commons, which could be a pillar of democracy, that is commonly owned property, pension funds that would have power over stock markets, and they have lost any power over stock markets, any stocks of the companies they own. When you have a breakdown, it translates into a deterioration of democracy as you define it. So do you think you should qualify your criteria to at least recognize these yardsticks that are deteriorating both economic and political democracy, such as government-guaranteed capitalism? If you're a big enough corporation and you get in trouble, you don't go bankrupt. You go to Washington for a bailout, a subsidy, a handout. Is it fair to say that without excessively confusing your readers of your report, which will tell our readers how to get the annual report of the Institute, is that something you should explore?
7: Well, I think that's the question more about why democracy is declining, honestly, in the United States. So it's not about measuring the magnitude of decline. It's about looking for the causes of decline. And there is some research out there also that explains that part of the reason, for example, why democracy is declining globally, it's not only in the United States, it's rising inequality. And as you correctly said, that parts of those, what has to be equal access in terms of rule by the people, but not everyone has de facto the same ability to influence the elections. Because, of course, if you're Elon Musk, of course, you can influence elections a lot more than if you're a blue-collar worker somewhere in Texas or in any other country. But one of the things that we see in data is that equality before the law is declining. And that's particularly, for example, now with the Trump administration, is that the decline that is measured by Aronding Index, what's called access to justice, transparent laws with predictable enforcement, impartial public administration, all of those indicators are declining. And that means that there are a lot of now politicization of justices, purges of civil servants. All of those are examples that internal accountability, this dismantling of internal accountability system. So it's basically Trump administration is becoming quite unpredictable now.
6: What do you do, Marina, when the head of our government admits that he's an autocrat, that he can do whatever he wants? He said it in July 2019. He said with Article 2 of the Constitution, quote, "I can do whatever I want as president," end quote. When the New York Times asked him, are there any constraints on what he does? He said, only his moral sense. In other words, not the Constitution, not federal law, not federal regulations, not international treaties. How do you affect your index here when the head of state, in effect, admits that he is only a law unto himself? He violates laws every day. He violates our Constitution every day. He boasts, he brags, he doesn't hide anything. He issues illegal executive orders by the dozens, which violate federal statutes and the Constitution. How do you crank in what may be called the idiosyncratic self-admission as well as execution of a dictatorial mindset that is reflected in the tyrant Donald J. Trump?
7: Well, we do not measure his words, right? So we measure how institutions function de facto. And what's for us is a lot more important is not only what he says, but how other institutions, checks and balances, function to constrain him. And one of the things that we see is, for example, is that Congress is not constraining him in any way. And this is very, very serious, because if you have a president who violates the law, who violates the Constitution, you should have the judiciary who stood up, the Supreme Court, who should stand up to protect the Constitution. You should have the Congress who is not allowed to take over the powers from the Congress. And this is something that is very, very concerning, a lot more concerning than what Trump is saying. What I find a lot more concerning is that there are no checks and balances to constrain him. You know, especially if you look, for example, at how Congress was acting, is one of the things that you will see in our report is that Congress has effectively abdicated its powers to the president. It's not there because, yes, Trump is issuing the executive orders, but look at what Congress is doing. If you look at 2025, there were only 49 laws that were passed during 2025, and all of them are some minor issues. Minor issues like renaming something like a national park somewhere, giving a gold medal for some achievements to someone. And then at the same time, President Trump signed in 2025 225 executive orders, and almost all of them on major issues like reevaluating U.S. foreign aid or dismantling USAID or some other institutes created by the Congress. And at the same time, what we see is that the Supreme Court is not intervening to restrict. And in some ways, it's even empowering, you know, kind of contributes to broaden the executive authority to control, for example, federal spending. Democracy is not only about what the president does. It's also about how other institutions are constraining the president when he clearly violates the law.
6: Well said. Now, I want to bring you down on the ground in the United States, where citizen groups are trying to use the tools of democracy to advance justice for workers, consumers, children, the environment, and so forth. Now, when we work on the ground in Washington, D.C., for example, we have to work through Congress to get legislation passed or to block legislation. And the first thing we come up against is campaign contributions by corporations with clear quid pro quo exchange. For example, the banks put a lot of money into the Senate and House banking committees. They don't bother with the public lands interior committees so much. So we have to overcome that anti-democratic obstruction. Another obstruction is the media. The corporate media lives on advertising by corporations. They are licensed by the Federal Communication Commission. They pay nothing for their license. And as I said, they determine who says what and who doesn't 24 hours a day. They are the tenants, but we, the people, own the airwaves, and we're the landlords, but we have no power. So when we're trying to advance consumer or labor or environmental or other political reform legislation, we don't get that much coverage because the corporations are very powerful on the media with their advertising dollars, which are not regulated. A third obstruction is the duality of the Republican and Democrats. They're on the same side pushing for a massive bloated military budget. It's extraordinary. The Democrats used to be modest critics of excessive military spending. Since 2011, they have been joining the Republicans and giving the generals more money than they asked for. They actually add to the Pentagon budget that's proposed by the executive branch. Well, that's another obstruction of a democratic society. Then we also are confronted by corporate welfare. So we try, say, to defend a competitive economy, which means defending small business entries and involvements. And we come up against the federal government being influenced to bail out corporations, bail out Wall Street, provide all kinds of subsidies, handouts, giveaways. It's huge, hundreds of billions of dollars a year. And that obstructs trying to work a democratic society and its democratic institutions. We look to your reflections on that and whether this is something the Institute should start expanding in this country as well as other countries.
7: Well, when looking at the data, we looked also at the countries who managed to stop autocrats similar to Trump, right? And we tried to analyze which factors contributed to stopping democratic backsliding and turning it around. So research shows that, of course, there is no single recipe, but there are several combinations of factors that may help. One of them is use whatever institutional safeguards that you still have in the United States, and there are still pretty, there are many of them still there. So, for example, judicial constraints, maybe not the Supreme Court, but at least at lower levels, the judiciary are still quite willing to fight against the Trump administration. So go to the state level, go to within the judiciary system that is still functioning and challenge them in courts. The second thing that we know that still works quite well is robust societal action. And by that, we mean not only, say, demonstrations similar to No King's protests, but it has to be, you know, sustained protest, mass protest, pro-democracy. It may be, and it should be peaceful, of course. So any, I don't know, coordinated civil society resistance against corporations who support the Trump regime, against media who don't allow free speech or something else, just violent coordination within the civil society, use civil society organizations to coordinate and protest. And then, of course, one of the things that still should be a possibility to turn things around is midterm elections. Because one of the things that we know why there is quite no resistance within the Congress is that the Congress is now Republican controlled. So, of course, if you have at least some restriction from the Congress coming to the presidential power, that might help as well. So whatever checks and balances that are still there in the country.
6: Talking about checks and balances, let's move to the analog, which is a federal state system. In this country, about the only structural opposition to the Trump regime are states' authority under the Constitution, which includes the state attorney generals, for example, and state legislatures. I didn't see where you cranked that in. Am I missing something?
7: I think that's the place where you have the highest chance to resist now to the Trump administration at the state level, that state governments, state judiciaries, they can function as checks on the federal government, and particularly during the midterm elections. So to protect the free, fair elections, you know, not to allow them to be controlled by the federal government. That's where you rely on the federal structures.
6: Well, it should be said, as I'm sure our listeners are wondering, about half the states are called red states, dominated by Republican governors, state legislatures, and often mayors, and they're all supporting Trump. So the real countercheck, what's called the blue states, or about half the country in terms of electoral votes. Now, in the ranking that you provide, and listeners can get this on the website of the Institute, the USA is now 51st among almost 200 countries, and higher than the U.S. is South Korea, Canada, Japan, Jamaica,
7: and even
6: Poland,
7: Ghana,
6: Italy,
7: Ghana and Suriname, and South Africa.
6: Yeah, so this would really be a surprise to a lot of Americans. Given what's happened in the last 6 months, especially Supreme Court decisions and other executive orders and suppressions by Trump, do you expect your next year's ranking may be even lower than 51st, just above Greece?
7: I think it depends on the outcome of the midterm elections. It depends on whether the United States still manages to protect free and fair elections, whether elections will be pretty much circumvented. So what we see in the data is that in terms of checks and balances, for example, the United States has already fallen quite low. It's very hard to fall. I mean, of course, there is always, you know, this threshold. If you aim to become Russia or North Korea, there is still kind of, you can fall through there. But in terms of limits, I see that the one component that is still kind of relatively high that is driving the protecting the United States from becoming an autocracy, that's the quality of elections. And if elections are not protected, if there are some violations of the laws that govern the electoral process, if there is no free and fair competition around elections, if there are attacks through the attacks on freedom of expression around elections or any other things that undermine the quality of elections, then yes, then the United States can fall for them.
6: Well, a lot of citizen groups in our country consider Trump a dictator, not an autocrat. He may have started out as an autocrat on January 20th, 2025, when he was inaugurated, but he rapidly moved into pure dictatorial regime. I mean, he ruled by executive order or simply

0: states to other countries like Hungary, Russia, Serbia, Turkey, that he's wannabe dictator. Whether he is a dictator or not, I think it depends on whether the Congress and whether the Supreme Court allow him to do this. But the fact that he aims to become a dictator, that's, I think, is pretty, pretty clear.
1: He has semi-jokingly stated he wants to be a dictator during his campaign, for example. He would compare himself with others, like he would mention Orban in Hungary and how directly Orban governs and how he envies that in trying to do what he wants to do. The one thing about Trump, he's unlike Nixon. He doesn't hide anything. He brags about his power and his authority. We've been speaking with Dr. Marina Nord, who is a co-author of the annual report on democracy around the world issued by the V-Dem Institute at the University of Gothenburg in Sweden. And please give our listeners the website again, and then we'll go to Steve.
0: It's V-Dem.net. Just Google for V-Dem Institute.
1: Steve?
2: Marina, a lot of demagogues come to power, autocrats come to power, because people think that they can fix the problems and make their lives better. How does the democracy ranking correlate with all the quality of life indexes we see, where the ones where mostly the Scandinavian countries come out on top on the happiness indexes and quality of life indexes? Is there a correlation between democracy and quality of life?
0: Not that I'm aware of, I'm afraid. What we know for sure is that usually populist leaders like Trump come to power because there is some kind of dissatisfaction with some societal problem that has not been fixed by the government. And that's not necessarily, you know, the quality of life. It might be sometimes it's some economic problems or rising inequality. Sometimes it's unhappiness about migration. You know, sometimes it's unhappiness about security that's not fully provided by the government. So it's something over there. And then our populist leaders like Trump come to power usually by making this claim that they know that there is an easy solution to this problem. They know how to fix all of that. Like, let's make America great again, you know. And the truth is that they usually don't know, because those societal problems are not that easy to fix. And that's the reason why they have not been fixed. But for an average person who does not understand, you know, the complexity of the societal issues, that's something that they pick up. And that's why they vote for populist leaders like that.
1: But you're not denying the link between a vibrant, comparatively vibrant democratic society and a better quality of life in terms of the mass of the people, health care and income and public services and the like. You're not denying that, are you?
0: Well, I'm trying to be careful with that, because if you look, for example, an average income, that would be also high in Saudi Arabia. You know, so it's kind of good economic performance makes any regime relatively stable. So it's not necessarily something that drives, you know, this change towards becoming a democracy or towards an autocracy. And that's also a claim that whenever you have economic problems, that any regime becomes less stable, which applies both to democracies and to autocracies. So that's why it's something that we need to be very, very careful, because, again, like countries in the Gulf region, for example, they are all doing relatively well. So, right. So,
1: yeah, that is an extraordinary exception that you just cited. But if you look at the top countries on your index in terms of the liberal democracy index, as you call it, you have Denmark, Sweden, Norway, Switzerland, Estonia, Ireland, Costa Rica, Finland, France, Belgium. I mean, those have the quality of life levels that are leading the world. So there's got to be some correlation here, even though there are aberrations such as the Gulf states and other places in the world. At any rate, it's interesting to explore. We try to justify democracy not just on moral grounds and justice grounds, but economic well-being grounds by saying, you know, democracy works for average
0: people, that's
1: standards of living.
0: One of the things that we did at the V-Dem Institute is something that is called Case for Democracy Report. That's when we looked at everything that is over there in the research community published on the link between democracy/autocracy and sustainable development goals, and how different countries perform in terms of those. And what we know from the literature, from a review of the literature on those topics, is that democracy outperforms

0: Zotocracy on almost all of those aspects, not on all of them, but on the majority of them. And that's one of those, for example, is economic growth. It's if you become more democratic, it also means that you grow economically faster and that you are better protected from economic crisis. Right. It doesn't mean that you cannot grow economically as an autocracy, because China is one example, but for an autocracy, it's rather the deviation is higher. So it's kind of, you can grow like China, but you can be in an absolute economic collapse like Zimbabwe for many, many decades. So it's less predictable. For democracies, it's more predictable. One of the things that we know for sure is that democracy does not solve the problem of inequality. Autocracy doesn't solve it either, you know, so it's not that autocracies are performing better in this way. It's that only that the solution to the problem of inequality is somewhere else. It's not whether you are democratic or not autocratic. It's somewhere in the way how your economic system functions. And one of the things that we know also from the literature on democratic backsliding, that inequality makes any regime less stable. If you don't solve the problem of inequality, then that's risky both for democracies and autocracies. And if you look at the top of the countries that we have in democracy report, the most stable countries are the ones that are the most equal as well, like Denmark, Sweden, Norway, where Gini coefficient is not that high. If you compare it to the United States, Gini coefficient is insane. And that's what also we brought up with this discussion, where you have this super rich people, corporations that capture the whole political system. Countries that are more equal, where more people have more or less equal rights, economic rights, you know, they're typically more stable.
1: Well, you know, you can endlessly probe your rankings. For example, this is an eyebrow raiser here. You have China ranked 171st, and you have Cuba ranked 161, but you have Yemen ranked 169. It's very difficult to do the kinds of analysis that you do because of it just puzzles people in terms of rankings from what they know about countries at a more superficial level than you do. Let's go to David.
2: How does Saudi Arabia compare to Iran? We're fighting a war against Iran. How does our ally, Saudi Arabia, compare when it comes to democracy?
0: Well, Saudi Arabia is quite low at the rankings, so it's one of the most autocratic countries in the world. And one of the things that we also see indeed is that they are relatively stable. So there is not much that we can say, you know, about whether how powerful they are, because it's something that you need to assess in terms of economic power, military power. But in terms of political regime, it's a very, very stable country. Iran is ranking a little bit higher than Saudi Arabia. Again, by the end of 2025, we don't have data for 2026, so we don't know what happens now after all the events of 2026. But by the end of 2025, it was slightly higher. But again, it's still an autocratic regime. It's this marginal improvement compared to Saudi Arabia. I think it's not something to take seriously into account. But just to give an example, Iran is ranking quite close to, say, Vietnam or Burkina Faso in terms of quality.
1: Thank you very much, Dr. Marina Nord and your colleagues.
0: Thank you for having me.
3: We've been speaking with Dr. Marina Nord. We will link to the VDEM Institute's report at RalphNaderRadioHour.com. When we come back, we're going to talk about corporations and their accounting practices. Guess what? They may not all be on the up and up. But first, let's check in with our corporate crime reporter, Russell Mokyber.
4: From the National Press Building in Washington, D.C., this is your Corporate Crime Reporter Morning Minute for Friday, May 15, 2026. I'm Russell Mokyber. A unanimous jury in Colorado last month assessed a $17.4 million verdict on behalf of Tyler Jordan against Cambria and Hyundai. It was the first artificial stone silicosis case ever filed at Colorado and only the third artificial stone case to reach verdict in the country. Tyler Jordan was diagnosed with silica-caused chronic kidney disease and artificial stone silicosis at age 28 after working at Jordan Marble and Granite, his parents' countertop fabrication shop, for only 10 years. The Jordan verdict is the second jury to find that crystalline silica artificial stone manufacturers and distributors failed to adequately warn or misrepresented the hazards to countertop fabricators of the extreme toxicity of their products. For the Corporate Crime Reporter, I'm Russell Mokyber.
3: Thank you, Russell. Welcome back to the Ralph Nader Radio. I'm Steve Scrooge.

0: We need a new corporate scorecard that will measure the corporation's performance against this standard. As long as the scorecard is incomplete and counts the wrong things, corporate managers will direct their behavior and decisions so they look well on that irrelevant scorecard, end quote. How would you describe the present accounting yardsticks that corporations use and that regulators rely on? How would you describe them? Do they give an accurate quantitative measurement of what these corporations are doing?
1: Well, it's hard to describe them. I'm tempted to say like a big nothing. They don't serve their managers. They don't serve the public. They don't serve the lawyers. It's a system inherited, as I noted, from 600 years ago, and it doesn't serve anyone. Now, if you want to achieve corporate accountability, there are two ways to go, in my judgment. One is for the states to act. They charter corporations. They can uncharter them. Nobody does. Then they can hold them accountable for the harm to the public. That's one way. The other way is to focus on corporations directly, as you and your companions have done so well in the D.C. area and surrounding states. And that is through boycotts, through demonstrations in the front of the factories, in front of the corporate offices. And there are still ways of getting the states to act and moving directly on the corporations at the local level throughout the country are the only two ways I can see to move the football in the yardage.
0: Actually, in the late 1800s, as you know, Ralph Estes, there are states that actually pulled the charter of the oil companies. Ohio pulled the charter for Standard Oil of Ohio. But in recent decades, it's almost unheard of for any state to decharter a corporation. They'll take away the license of a crooked auto repair garage at that level, but they won't touch the larger corporations. Now, Senator Elizabeth Warren has adopted our suggestion that there should be federal chartering of these large corporations, taken away from Delaware and Nevada that's cornered the business of the race to the bottom, and have federal charters where they can upgrade to the 21st century this compact between our government representing people and the corporations. These are now global corporations. They can switch their profits around in tax havens, escape taxation, reduce their profits, inflate their costs to adjust to the particular taxing jurisdiction. They're completely out of control here. So coming back to 2026, Ralph Estes, what is your appraisal of, A, the expansion of corporate power since your book came out, and second, the seemingly reduced resistance, organized resistance in government, federal, state, and even among citizen groups? They're not growing and expanding in resistance the way they should. So labor unions are weaker than ever. The religious organizations that used to deal with restraints on gambling, for example, have abandoned that role. Give us your update.
1: I don't know if I can describe it any more sadly than that, but I kind of come back to one thing. You talk about federal chartering. That would give us a focus, one organization that we could focus our attention on and our lobbying on. Right now we have 50 plus, and that's hard to get your hands around. On the other hand, in states like New Mexico, it might be better to have the power localized because we can get to our local politicians better than we might get to the senators and the representatives in Washington. I don't think that's true in Texas, for example, but it would be true in a number of other states. So do we want a single concentrated federal power, or do we want to take citizen action to increase the power of citizens at the local level?
0: I couldn't agree more with that. That's what's called the doubleheader, accountability from the bottom and accountability from the top, reinforcing each other. Let's go to Hannah. Yes.
2: Ralph Estes, my research indicates you also have written a great deal about the Old West. Is that correct?
1: Some books.
2: Okay, cool. I wanted to make sure it was the same Ralph Estes. So as an accountant, an accounting expert, do you see any similarities between gambling in the Old West and modern accounting?
1: I'm not going to answer that question. I want to answer a different question. I see similarities all over the place every day to the Old West.

0: although we're worse today than then. Everywhere I go, everybody is armed. In the old West, when you rode into Wichita, they said you take your gun to the sheriff and leave it there until you leave town. The same thing happened in Dodge City and in other Western towns. Today, you can walk into church, you can walk into a governor's office, you can walk into the state legislature, you can walk into a school in many places, not all, with a gun, hidden on your person. So coming back to poker is not the power that it was in the old West. That's why you're no longer getting towns named Sholo in Arizona. Clearly came from a poker game. So I don't play poker anymore. Just for my own interest, I was using it as a hobby. And it got to the point where I could continue to win. I did win overall. I could continue, but I was going to have to work harder at it and harder because these kids were staying up all night playing 50, 60 tournaments at a time, and they were getting so much experience. It's almost like artificial intelligence. So I just hung it up about 2018. So I don't play poker anymore.
1: Well, I was just curious when you talk about your old colleagues, Arthur Anderson, that, you know, it used to be reputable. And I imagine you might have some hot takes on the maybe chaotic decline of the accounting profession.
0: You have a very good phrasing, the chaotic decline of the accounting profession. Since I was a member of it back in the 60s, it has been pretty much continually downhill. Eventually, the government decided we've got to stop these abuses. They are selling their clients on illegal arrangements to make a case for avoiding taxes. And then if they get caught, they pay some of the taxes, but they try another one. And finally, they decided, they looked at the Big Eight, and we're going to make an example of somebody. And I think they looked at Pricewaterhouse, and they looked at Arthur Anderson, and they chose Arthur Anderson. And so they took him to court, won the case. Anderson promptly went out of business. 3 years later, the case was overturned. The verdict was overturned, but by then, Arthur Anderson was long gone. I think that Anderson deserved everything they got, but so did all the other Big Eight, the other seven, and the other national accounting firms. They were all doing it, and if you look at them now, they're still doing it. They're still working on the construction of subsidiaries and islands where you report all the costs in the United States and all the revenue in that island because it has very low taxes, and you avoid paying any taxes in the United States. They're still doing it. Congress should do something. You think we're going to get a Congress anytime soon?
2: I think we'll get a better Congress after November, but how better remains to be seen by the people back home as to whether they're going to pick up the cudgels here and reclaim some of the sovereign power that they've surrendered under our Constitution to 535 men and women, many of whom are indentured to corporate campaign donors and other corporate lobbyists. Ralph Estes, it's easy to call you a national treasure, but I want to call you a national measure because you are putting forth yardsticks by which our society can be measured that have never been put forward before. Or you evoke yardsticks that exist, but they're being violated right and left, like standard accounting procedures by corporate accountants who have lost any sense of professional responsibility and independence as an accounting profession. So is there anything you'd like to say or elaborate before we close?
0: Yes, I'm glad my video is not working and you can't see my face because it's turned real, real red.
2: There you are. You haven't lost your sense of humor, that's for sure. We've been speaking with Ralph Estes, CPA and scholar about corporate power extraordinaire. Thank you very much, Ralph Estes.
0: Thank you.
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1: Ramzi Baroud, in his haunting memoir Before the Flood, the chronicle of three generations of his family in Palestine, personalizes the struggle by Palestinians to endure British and then Israeli occupation. He details the intimacy of village life for the al-Badras family in Beit Taras and later after the Nakba in 1948, the refugee camps in Gaza. His portrait weaves together ancestral history with the colonial forces that for a century have immiserated and oppressed the Palestinian people. Set against the unrelenting violence of settler colonialism, apartheid, and finally genocide, is the steadfast resistance of Palestinians who cling with ferocity to their land, their culture, and their faith. Ramzi is the editor of the Palestine Chronicle, which he has led since 1999. He holds a PhD in Palestine Studies from the University of Exeter and is the author of 8 books, including Searching Jenin, The Second Palestinian Intifada, My Father Was a Freedom Fighter, The Last Earth, and These Chains Will Be Broken. He is also the co-editor with Ilan Papi of Our Vision for Liberation and the forthcoming volume, Gaza Rising, which examines Palestinian resistance and political transformation in Gaza, where he is from. Ramzi, I want to begin with the dedication of your book to my sister, Dr. Soma Mohammed Mohammed Baroud. I write your name in full because that is how it appeared on the white bag that held your remains soon after the bomb was dropped. I want to begin with that because this is a wound at this point. I think almost no one in Gaza has escaped.
2: That's right. I know that you asked difficult questions, but I didn't realize that you were going to start with the most difficult question. You know, when the people who perish in the genocide, even if you don't know them, even if they're not close to you, as a Gazan, we are one large family. And I don't mean that in a sentimental way, because we are essentially the descendants of the 80,000 to 200,000 Palestinian refugees, fallahin, that made their way to Gaza after the Nakba. And they multiplied within an area that actually shrunk. So physically, Gaza is a lot smaller than it was in 1948, but the population of Gaza have increased by over 10, 11 folds. And yet somehow we created this space in which we are one family. I doubt that there is a single person anywhere in Gaza in which another family on the other side of Gaza cannot find some sort of a familial connection through mother, through father, through anything. It's just, you can't create that separation after this much time. So everyone who dies in Gaza is somehow family, friend, neighbor, relative, connection of some kind. But when the genocide grew in its intensity, it got closer and closer. So within the very first few days, you had 3 Baroud families that were killed in Nusayrat refugee camp in the center, in Khan Yunis in the south, and in Jabalia in the north. And then for whatever reason, we started counting. I don't know why I was counting the dead. So the number went 33, 55. We reached 110. And then I stopped counting because I didn't know why I was counting my family that were killed. And then immediate cousins with their wives or husbands and children, aunts and uncles. But for some reason, you just never think that it's going to hit that hard, so close to the point that it's your own sister. And there's something about my sister that I think it's important to denote here. She wasn't just a doctor. And every doctor is very special in Gaza, especially in Gaza. But she was an intellectual. She was a community leader. She empowered so many women in the southern Gaza that they created this powerful clique, basically, of medical workers. She fought for their rights. She established unions. She seemed, in a sense, kind of like larger than life. And no matter what happened, somehow you feel like she is safe and you don't know why. Maybe because she survived many massacres before. Maybe because she was the one who was responsible for dealing with the wounded of the various and previous wars. She told me at one point, she said, you know, you bring so many children to this life as a doctor, and to be the one who pronounced them dead within your own lifetime, it is something so difficult to bear, but that's the life we live in. And just to wake up one morning and to see your sister on the news, there was complete shock and disbelief. But she's the only Suma. Suma is not a common name in Gaza. She was one of the very few Sumas, and how many doctors Sumas? So I saw it on the Wafa News Agency. I saw the body in a white bag with the full name on it, with DR there. And I was like, no, I reported on it as if it's not my sister. I knew she was my sister, but I wanted to hide it until my daughter came and told me, of course, devastated and crying, I think Auntie Suma died. And that's when I realized, yeah, indeed, Auntie Suma has died, and that was supposed to be the end of it, and it shouldn't.
1: And Israel has targeted not just journalists and, of course, many academics, but in particular, doctors and health workers.
2: It has, and there's a reason for that. Israel wanted to ethnic cleanse the Palestinians from the very, very beginning. This is not something that Smotrich was talking about separately as if he is operating outside the system or Ben-Gvir. This was the Israeli plan. This wasn't just about killing. Yes, it was. It wasn't just about revenge, and it was. It was about something much bigger. They thought the Nakba will end here. That chapter they started in 1948 was supposed to be over now. Push the Palestinians out of Gaza, and by extension, the West Bank, that really, for various reasons that we can discuss now or later, did not put up so much resistance, would have been an easy target. You push the Palestinians out of the West Bank, you have ethnic cleansing there, annexation, Area C is gone, and so forth and so on. So how do you do that? You target the places that bring people together. You go after universities, schools, shelters, and hospitals. This civilian infrastructure, which is, of course, the most obvious war crime ever, it wasn't just because Israel was committing war crimes. Israel had a strategy. Destroy the hospitals, kill the doctors. People have no reason to be in those places. This is why they carried out that first massacre in the Baptist Hospital, Al-Ahli Hospital in Gaza City, followed by Shifa, Nasser, and all the rest. When people went from the north to the south, the Khan Yunis hospitals became a place that brought people together. And Israel wanted to take over Khan Yunis. So they systematically started assassinating the doctors of the Khan Yunis, of the Nasser Hospital, not only within the vicinity of the hospital, but in their own homes, in the streets, and so forth. My sister was targeted by a drone that kept chasing after the taxi that was carrying her with few other civilians, and they kept going after them until they blew up the car, and that was it. So yes, it was about killing doctors and medical workers, thousands of doctors, medical workers, civil defense, firefighters, and so forth were killed to ensure that people leave the areas that brought them together and go somewhere else further south.
1: Before we speak about your book, let's just speak a little bit about what is happening now in Gaza. Israel has seized, what, almost 60% of the Gaza Strip, and we should be clear, Gaza is one of the most densely populated places on the planet. It is blocking humanitarian aid in violation of the ceasefire, and in particular, materials that would allow Palestinians to construct any kind of dwellings or permanent shelters. It has, of course, destroyed medical facilities. People are drinking water that is unclean, not treated. living next to fetid pools of raw sewage. Let's talk a bit about, it's a slow motion genocide, which sadly has, the world has kind of shifted its focus from the horror of the full-blown genocide, and is allowing Israel to essentially continue the process that it began on October 7th.
2: That's right. And the irony in all of this is that this is what really led to October 7th in the first place. There was a slow motion genocide in Gaza to begin with. 90 to 97% of Gaza's water was undrinkable, according to the United Nations. People were dying from easily curable diseases in Gaza. Cancer patients had no access to medicine. People who needed dialysis machines were dying once you are at a stage that you actually need kidney patients needing dialysis machines, you know that your chances of death is a lot higher than your chances of living. So Gaza was suffering to begin with. And the Israelis were very clear about this. In terms of food, in terms of medicine, the argument that was made, we all remember that infamous Weizglass, the former advisor of Ariel Sharon, when he argued that we don't want to kill Palestinians, we just want to put them on a diet, you know, that's just a code word for, you know, we want them at the, you know, kind of at the brink of starvation. And Israel, in terms of military action, every few years, they would go to Gaza to so-called mow the lawn, meaning to kill few thousands, wound few tens of thousands, and just remind Gazans who is the boss and kind of carry, you know, continue this perpetual, sense of besiegement in which, as a result of which, the vast majority of the people of Gaza, mostly youth, never stepped a foot outside that tiny little space of about 140 plus square miles, right? So that situation that was already dire before the genocide, we can only use our imagination to think about what it was during the genocide, when 92% of everything that was standing in Gaza was destroyed, with the entire infrastructure of Gaza was decimated, and now with no infrastructure for people to even pretend or try to survive, that is gone. So now we are back to the slow motion genocide you speak of, Chris. But the issue is, this is different than the one that existed prior to the genocide. Because at least prior to the genocide, they had somewhat functioning hospitals, somewhat functioning clinics, somewhat functioning schools. There was somewhat of a civilian lives that operated somehow, because they are amazing people. They are my people. I am from Gaza. We are very, very resourceful in managing under the most dire of circumstances. But now they are being asked to engineer a miracle of survival. Well, the world is looking on somewhere else, which is creating the exact same cycle that is going to lead to the same anger, the same rage that led to October 7 in the first place. So everyone is going to pay the price for this. But sadly, if that is to happen again, everyone is going to point the finger at Gaza and say, it's Gaza's problem or Gaza's fault. They initiated all of this, as if there's absolutely no historical context to any of this story.
1: From the beginning of the genocide, Israel was, through leaks in the Israeli press, but often public statements, was very clear that the Palestinians in Gaza were to be driven from Gaza. That must remain the goal. Do you see Israel achieving that goal? I mean, that's certainly what they want.
2: I don't think they will achieve that goal, because you know, there is something that I call the secret code of Gaza. There is a social code we have in Gaza that you can't understand via academic research or theory or rational logical thinking. You have to be embedded in that population, and you have to experience living in Gaza and be one of them in order for you to understand what that code is. I come from a village called Beit Daras, as you saw in the book. And the people of that village are usually associated with having large heads. I thought that people were, we say that we have large heads, that we physically have large heads. It turned out that was just a way to say the people of that village are particularly stubborn, and we are very stubborn people. But we are also located in a place in which, you know, Palestinian refugees from Gaza all are villagers. They come from the, you know, they are peasants, fallahin, we call them. We come from the countryside in southern Palestine. We are people that value community, value honor, value bravery, value resilience, value karama, dignity, hurriya, freedom. These are the codes and the little concepts according to which we operate. They are not something you can translate to news sound bites to explain why we do what we do. And there is a decision that has been made in Gaza, a collective decision that is uncommunicated, but it's there, that we would rather die to the last of us than leave Gaza. In fact, we have that saying in Arabic. We say, "Hatta akhira nuqtata dam," until the last drop of blood. So we will fight until the last drop of blood. And now here's the thing. That is supposed to be a metaphor, but it's not. For us in Gaza, it's an actual thing. We stand our ground and we die in large numbers, but we'll never abandon our homeland. If Israel could not achieve that over the course of 2 years of genocide plus and ongoing, and they still haven't, when people applied to leave Gaza for medical purposes, the vast majority of them are just wounded people who needed to go and get urgent medical attention. You did not see a million Palestinians applying to go and leave Gaza. They will not leave. In fact, a lot of them came back to Gaza during that brief transition where some people were allowed to cross the Rafah border. So as long as the Palestinian people have made that decision to withstand under any circumstance, and they prove that tangibly and practically, I don't think Israel will possibly succeed in ethnically cleansing Gaza.
1: Let's talk about your book. I think you do a couple things in the book that I think are really important. It's beautifully written, by the way, too. And that is that so often those of us on the outside of Gaza hear the stories of the elites, you know, those people who were educated in the West, or we don't hear the stories of most Palestinians, which come from the kind of villages that your family comes from. That's number one. And number two, I think what you do really well in the book is talk about the continuum of resistance, beginning with, of course, the Zionist militias and the British that attack the town in Palestine where you come from, and integrating that all the way to the present, including the resistance of Hamas.
2: Do you think that's right? So the reason I do people's history, I do microhistory. It's a way of challenging not just the Zionist narrative and the mainstream narrative, which is kind of the traditional academic narrative, much closer to the Zionist narrative than it is to the Palestinian narrative. But I dare say that I'm also challenging some in the Palestinian narrative itself. That's the common one that we are familiar with. And I'm not challenging them because I think that they have made a mistake in their historical narration of Palestine, but because we were pushed into this position, because we were so dehumanized, so neglected, so marginalized in the story, that by kind of like intuitively, we started trying to prove that as a people, we existed prior to Zionism, that we are not anti-Semitic, that we are not only that, we are so humanized. You know, we had a culture before Israel. We had theaters and we had opera houses in Haifa and Yaffa, and we had a thriving civil society. As in this defensiveness in which the Palestinian has traditionally told his story in Western academia. But the fact is, vast majority of us are actually peasants. We're fallahin, and we are very proud, and we are rooted in our society. And many of us did not, that generation has never been to an opera house or never been to a cinema and did not necessarily go to libraries. And many of them were illiterate. You see, like my family in Beit Daras was perceived to be middle class because we had a donkey. Most people didn't right. have donkeys. So during the Nakba, you know, the privileged ones, of course, the rich were the first to leave, using trucks because they could afford trucks, but the majority lived on foot, and some lived on donkeys, and we were one of the privileged one, where my uncles and aunties were kind of kind of taking turns on the donkey, kind of circulating around the country, southern Palestine, for days until they ended up in Gaza. So the reason I am saying this is sometimes I feel that when we tell the story, we try to accommodate the so-called target audience so much to the point that we invest so much in humanizing. I don't think we need to humanize as Palestinians, because we are not only, I don't want to say superhumans in Gaza, but our story speaks for itself. No, my grandfather did not have the biggest, you know, library or, you know, yeah, in Jerusalem, and we did not have a villa, and we lived in a mud brick house, and we, you know, we farmed the lands, and we lived as an extension of numerous generations of Palestinians who were very close to the land. That story is not told often. It's always told in the margins, or as footnotes. But the thing is, we are the vast majority of the Palestinian people. We are the refugees. We are the ones who live in refugee camps. And here's the trick. We are the ones who has fueled the resistance of Palestine from the very beginning. In 1948, during the war of 1948, but when we were pushed out into Gaza, we immediately formed what we call Fida'iyin, the freedom fighting groups. These were peasants, had no ideological background. Their sole focus was to find a way back to their homes in Palestine. Some of them just wanted to go and claim some of the harvest that they collected, but they did not bring with them in the rush of war and Zionist massacres. The Fida'iyin eventually became ideological groups, became the Palestine Liberation Army, became the Socialists, the PFLP, became the Communists, became Fatah, and eventually became Hamas and the Islamic Jihad, and the current ideological resistance formations in Gaza. All of this is very, very important context. So we don't think about Hamas in isolation. Hamas is the same people, the same demographic made up of all of these groups since the very start of the modern Palestinian struggle.
1: One of the themes of your book from the beginning is the divisions within Palestinian society. Those who, for economic or other reasons, decide to collaborate or tolerate with the occupiers, first the British, but then later the Israelis, right up, of course, to the present day with the Palestine Authority. I covered the first Intifada, and I remember the tension in Gaza between the shopkeeping, the bourgeois class, and the Shabab on the streets. And that is also, something that has been unchanged in this long resistance struggle. And I wondered if you could address that.
2: Absolutely. And I don't think it will change, Chris, because I think we made a mistake. Many of us made a mistake, at least in what we consider the unit of analysis to Palestinian unity. Many of us also played in the hands of Netanyahu. Remember, it was Netanyahu and others who were saying, you want us to go back to the peace process? Palestinians are not united. You know, how do we speak to people who speak in so many voices? Of course, it's underhanded and devious, because in actuality, no national liberation movement has ever been truly and fully united. At the end of the day, we always had classes, even before the British came to Palestine. We had classes that existed and coexisted during the Ottoman era. Then there was new formulation under the British, then under the Zionists. You will always have that. You are going to always have those, and usually the downtrodden and the poor and the working class are the people who are going to carry arms and fight until the very end. But you always have this group of people who negotiate. I am in the process of reading this excellent book by Amilcar Cabral, from one of the great African national liberation leaders, fighting against the Portuguese back in the day, and he was assassinated himself in 1973, I believe. And he talks about the formation of Guinea during the fight against Portuguese colonialism. And it's just incredible. I mean, if you just remove the word Guinea and replace it with Gaza, and remove Israel, Portugal, and replace it with Israel, you're going to find the exact same thing. You're going to have those who are fighting and those who are negotiating. The petty bourgeoisie. That's going to always be the case and it will never change. And they change heads. One day they are working with the Ottomans, then with the English, then with the Israelis. Now, they are the Palestinian Authority of today. They are trying to benefit. They have VIP cards. It allows them to travel, to do business with Israel. Some of them are actually contractors with Israel to build settlements and the apartheid wall. This doesn't say that Palestinians are particularly bad or they are doing it different. This just says that the course of history is almost predictable and consistent. What really matters is that you have majority of Palestinians who support resistance, who are proving and demonstrating that support in their everyday life. And when I say resistance, I'm not just talking about Kalashnikovs and, you know, firing and firepower. I am talking about the idea of resistance, that we cannot submit, we cannot surrender, that we will always find a way to subsist, to exist, but to also to fight back. They are the majority. They are the majority of Gaza and the West Bank, but they are, especially people in the West Bank, they are caught between the Israeli military, settlers on the one hand, and the negotiating bourgeoisie of the Palestinian Authority on the other, who do not want to lose their privileges. And this is the reality of Palestine. No, we are not divided people. This is just the nature of national liberation struggles.
1: There's two things. One, of course, under international law, the Palestinians have a right to resist, including the use of force. And secondly, when I was in Gaza and I knew Dr. Abdelaziz Rantisi, one of the founders of Hamas, or the co-founder of Hamas, they made it very clear to me that this was not primarily an Islamic resistance group. This was a national liberation movement. And I think you also make that clear in your book.
2: So it's the national liberation movement. Hamas has always been a national liberation movement. Ideology in national liberation struggles in Palestine, it is something that kind of serve as a platform for articulating and pronouncing a political discourse, kind of having a sense of ideological orientation, but it really doesn't change the fact that it's a national liberation movement. And you kind of see this. In fact, if you look at the early statements made by Hamas in their very first statement, where they make a reference to the Arabs to come to the rescue, they shame the Egyptian army for actually protecting Israel instead of protecting the Palestinians. And they make references that seemed like, yeah, they were locating themselves, they were Palestinians, but locating themselves within a larger Arab political context, the same way that Fatah has done, the same way that other movements have done in Palestinian history. Then there's the Islamic world, the Islamic Ummah. It's not marginal, it's important, but it was not the main center or the core of Palestinian political awareness. But even that kind of changed in recent years, especially during the genocide. I have read every statement made by Abu Ubaidah, the spokesperson for Hamas, who was killed by Israel in the later phases of the war. And you could see how he was actually relocating Palestine very slowly in his discourse. At times you feel like the Arab and Muslim factor was becoming marginal, and he was speaking to the Ahrar al-Alam, the free people of the world. And it's just because, according to their political dialectics, as we could see during the genocide, solidarity was not really pouring in, coming from the Arab and Muslim world. A lot was happening in South Africa, in Namibia, in Spain, in Nicaragua, and so forth. So you start feeling at times that the discourse of Abu Ubaidah, his language and his target audience, began shifting. So you see all of these shifts happening throughout the years, from the very beginning until now, and yet you realize that there is one common factor that never, ever changed, that we are Palestinians, and that our political identifiers are the Nakba, resistance, muqawama, hurriya, freedom, the same political identifiers of all other Palestinian groups. So no, absolutely, this is not part of some grand Islamic revival project. This is very much a Palestinian national project.
1: In your book, you write about two powerful political forces, one, the Arab nationalist movement led by Gamal Abdel Nasser, and the Muslim Brotherhood. Can you talk about those forces and their importance for the Palestinians?
2: And I think this is very much linked to this, is that, you know, somehow we, you know, generation after generation kind of lent our hopes and connected our own existing sense of agency to other movements, leaders, individuals that were somehow, you know, kind of rational in their behavior towards the Palestinian cause. Jamal Abdel Nasser seemed to be the most rational choice for Palestine liberation. He earned a lot of credibility during the 1948 struggle, the Nakba, the war. He was one of the last people to leave Palestine during the war, as he was besieged along with other Egyptian officers, with Palestinians fighting together in the town of Fallujah in southern Palestine. The scene of the siege being broken and Jamal Abdel Nasser and the officers kind of marching through Gaza all the way to Sinai is a scene that is repeated in several of my books, because it was very iconic. You had basically all the refugees, hundreds of thousands, going to the streets to greet them and to show them gratitude as they were leaving. And I felt like something was cemented at that particular point in the relationship between Jamal Abdel Nasser and the Palestinian people, to the point that I don't think there was a single Palestinian household that actually did not have a poster of Jamal Abdel Nasser. And you could have been a secularist, a socialist, an Islamist, it made no difference. Jamal Abdel Nasser was a character that nobody disagreed with. He was there and he was always present in our lives until 1967 happened, what we call the Nakba or the setback. And this was an era in which new voices and new ideas began challenging that narrative that existed between 1948 and until 1967. And in fact, until very recently, you have that older generation of Palestinians that wouldn't even allow a conversation about the credibility of Jamal Abdel Nasser. Or was he actually, you know, did he have Palestine's, interests in mind or not? They don't even want to talk about it. But for the newer generation of historians, they started kind of examining the discourses and the politics and realized that maybe there is another way in which we can frame what happened up to that point. Then the Muslim Brotherhood was rising. Now, the Muslim Brotherhood are connected to Palestine from the very start. I don't accept the idea that the Muslim Brotherhood, with all of the mistakes that they may have or haven't committed, I don't accept that the idea that they are an imposition on the Palestinian discourse. They actually fought in Palestine during the Nakba War. And I speak about this in my book. And they left behind this ideology, this political revolutionary ideology that kept them and the rest of the Palestinian nation kind of somehow connected until Gaza happened. When the Gazans were allowed to leave to Egypt and get education from Egypt, they had a kind of like this direct channel to the Muslim Brotherhood. Many of the early leaders of Hamas studied in Egypt, particularly Ain Shams University, Zakaziq University, Helwan even, and of course University of Cairo. And they met, coordinated, discussed, but they built kind of a common discourse that made Palestine feel, or Hamas, or the early Islamic movement at the time, Al-Jama'a Al-Islamiyya, we call it, they made it appear as if it's an extension of the Muslim Brotherhood, but with Palestinian priorities. And that evolved. That evolved throughout the years until today, where you feel like, in a way, yes, that connection is still there, but it feels as if it's an entirely different political movement.
1: Well, Rantisi studied in Egypt. He was at Alexandria University, and I believe, was very close to the Muslim Brotherhood before the founding of Hamas.
2: That's right.
1: You write about Sheikh Yassin, and you write about Yahya Sinwar, and you write about your amazing relative. I'll let you talk about all three. Who, I mean, this guy's in his 40s and, you know, is still kind of, he's finally martyred, of course. But just talk about those three figures in terms of resistance.
2: So these figures are, you know, I think are very important to understand them at a micro level. And by extension, understand the larger Palestinian experience. Sheikh Ahmed Yassin is the byproduct of revolutionary generation that existed in Gaza, in particular since 1948.
1: But let me just stop you to explain for people who don't know. He was an Islamic scholar. He was finally at the end of his life, wasn't he, a quadriplegic, I think, but a brilliant scholar, just to insert that.
2: He was a brilliant scholar, and that's kind of this common character that I try to trace throughout Palestinian history. In fact, I ended up discussing what they call a long durée or long history that goes back hundreds of years in Palestinian history. There's this scholar-warrior sort of thing. Izzeddin al-Qassam was the quintessential scholar-warrior in Palestinian history, and he is the one who kind of launched armed resistance in Palestine, more or less, leading to the 1936 uprising and revolution in Palestine that unified the peasants of Palestine along with the intelligentsia and the urban communities in one continuous uprising and revolution that lasted between 1936 and 1939. And then later I kind of look at Ahmed Yassin as an extension of that. He was the scholar warrior. But what makes his character particularly interesting is that he, his disability over time reached a point that he was literally reading using his tongue. And with time he, you know, they kind of developed this special device for him, in which he would put in his mouth and he would move between the pages. So he was in a constant state of learning. And one element in the scholarship of Ahmed Yassin that I think was interesting, it was this concept of resurrection, that of the resurrection of Palestinian collective intellect. And I think Muhammad Shahata, who was also from Beit Daras, from my village, was one of the kind of the, you know, those who were communicating that message to young people, that we don't need to lend ourselves to outside ideologies anymore, that Palestinian liberation has to happen from Palestine itself. And for that to happen, we need to resurrect ourselves as a nation, intellectually before anything else. And in fact, Al-Jama'a al-Islamiyya, or the Islamic grouping or movement, spent so many years. I mean, they've been around for a very long time, but they became particularly active after 1967, throughout the 70s, throughout the 80s, all the way until the launch of Hamas in December, I believe it was December 1987. There was like 20 years process of studying, cleansing, resurrecting. These are the terminologies that they have used. Yahya Sinwar was one of the disciples of Yassin and that generation. And his focus was in the beginning on kind of cleansing Palestinian society from the collaborators. Because you can imagine, after 1967, Israel now has direct relationship with Gaza. They were not outsiders anymore. You had the Israeli military administration in every part of Gaza. You cannot leave, you cannot come back to Gaza without having to go through an Israeli. Everything was controlled by the Israeli, they call it the civilian administration. It wasn't civilian at all, it was military. And you had to speak to the Shin Bet about every little thing. I had to go to Egypt to study at one point. I needed to meet with the Shin Bet. That's the
1: this Israeli, is the Israeli secret service for people.
2: The secret service. And then they start negotiating with you. I had an uncle of mine who was with the PLO many years ago. And I needed to explain, where is he? I need information. I will not give you a per-. And I was a child. I was a kid. So many people became collaborators, sometimes out of need. And as a result, they became active participants in the Israeli occupation. And Yahya Sinwar had this group called Majd, Glory, that was dedicated to catching and eliminating these collaborators. Because again, that was their philosophy. You clean your own society, you cleanse your own society before you deal with the enemy. And dealing with the enemy started in 1987. And by the way, Chris, I think this is really important that a lot of kind of new scholarship made this horrific mistake of misinterpreting this relationship between Hamas and the Israeli occupation to the point of saying, so conveniently, without understanding any of that history or context, by saying, well, you know, at the end of the day, Israel established Hamas. And, you know, I don't know if you've seen people like that, but some are very well-respected scholars making that argument. No, Israel did not establish Hamas. Maybe in the minds of Israel, at one point, they wanted to give some space for the Islamic movements to prosper, to create some sort of conflict between them and other PLO faction. But creating Hamas as if that was a deliberate Israeli intelligence operation is completely erroneous, and 1987 proved that to be the case. And if that was not enough, what happened during the genocide kind of really, in my mind, should end that conversation altogether.
1: And let's talk about your relative. What is his name? Ehub, is that right?
2: Ehab. Ehab is my relative. Oh,
1: sorry.
2: No, the thing about Ehab is that it's funny because I remember him the last time I saw him before I left Gaza. He was a child. Now, he was like maybe 9 or something like that. But somehow he was pushed to be a man at a very young age. Why? Because he was very close to another character, another brother, friend of mine named Wael. Wael was exactly, almost exactly my age, 2 days separated from my birthday. During the what we called later on, we called it Black Sunday. It happened during the first Intifada when an Israeli soldier guns down a number of Palestinian workers in Rishon LeZion in southern Israel, leading to an eruption of protest all across Palestine. My cousin Wael was killed during that day of protest. He was shot in the throat standing outside his house. That was a defining moment for the entire Badrassawi family. Badrassawi family is just that branch of my family, the Barut family. Prior to that, they were all sheep laborers in Israel. They were workers. They were people of great honor. They were the descendants of the same people, refugees, fallahin, freedom fighters. But they seemed to be focused on just trying to subsist, to survive. Then Wael was gone. He was killed. And then Ehab, this child, watching, and I describe in the book, this very specific scene in which he almost went mute, just looking at the body of his brother at the Shifa hospital as he was being prepared for burial. And then Ehab went from this cute little child that we would be teasing and playing with into this kind of, like, it's time for me to stand up to be a man. And then Ehab started going to the mosque where Ahmad Yassin was giving lectures. And then Ehab started reading the Quran, and Ehab started trying to find his salvation in spirituality. But I still remember him as this child with his jeans. They were so poor, he didn't have a belt to keep his pants together, so he would use a rope. And I just remember that very final scene, and I left, and I went back to Gaza in 2012 after another Israeli attempt at mowing the grass of Gaza, and I meet Ehab. And Ehab was the head of the northern command of the Izzeddin al-Qassam military arm of Hamas. And I was just like, I could not understand that transformation. He was still as kind. He was still as sweet. He was still as polite and gentle. But he was in that position. Now, later on, he aged per their standards. And he went back to school. He did his master's degree in Islamic Sharia. He wanted to do his PhD. He was teaching. He had a halaqa, which is the religious group in which he teaches other scholars. And he kind of moved on with his life until the genocide happened. And the early days of the genocide, you remember that, Chris, when they attacked the Shati refugee camp. And Everybody understood that if this fight for Shati is an easy fight, it's over for Gaza, because that's where the real warriors of Gaza, kind of in the northern area of Gaza, are there. And my understanding, and I just very recently spoke with his wife at length about this, she said the young people of the resistance were scared. because the fight is usually happening at the border, you know, the very close to Israel, but it rarely enters into the Shadi refugee camp, so they did not know what to do. So Ihab had to make the decision of going back to the fighting himself, and he needed to do something so extreme before he dies that he would change the dynamics of the Shadi battle. And he did, and I speak about that at length in the book.
1: Well, explain. He walks out into the open and fires on an Israeli tank.
2: That's right. And that was immediately went in the news. Of course, I reported on it in the news as a journalist, not knowing that was actually Ihab who did it. Only later on I discovered that. And after that, he actually blew himself up in, you know, kind of ending it all right there, followed by his son Abdul Rahman, followed by his son Muhammad, and so forth and so on. So after that, it seems that there was an Israeli decision, knowing that he is the one who has done that, to completely obliterate the family. There are many, many members of that branch of the family. In fact, most of my family that were killed during the war comes from that particular branch, because as they were taken out along with their wives, husbands, and children, and so on.
1: So what's the next chapter? Where are we going? Of course, and we've not spoken about it, but there's horrific violence perpetrated by armed groups of settlers. They've been given automatic weapons. I think Smotrich, what, gave them 10,000 weapons. They've become, murderous gangs inflicting terror. Israel has seized, I think they just uproot 3,000 trees or something. They've seized large sections of the West Bank itself. When I was in Ramallah a summer ago, you just couldn't even move between villages. In fact,

0: confidence with a strategy. Israel started with a strategy, Plan D, Plan Delet, this maximalist settler colonial plan that was not only meant to ethnically cleanse the Palestinians out of historic Palestine, but it kind of saw kind of to the very end of the Palestinian nation and where Israel exists in total permanency. What happened in the last few years disrupted that plan, disrupted it in a way that no Arab army could have possibly have done so. I'm not promoting armed resistance. I'm a historian. I try to explain why people make the choices they do and what are the historical timelines and context of why they resist. But if you think about it, Chris, I was thinking about the campaign that we have been doing for years to boycott Caterpillar bulldozers, for example, in the US and globally. But to think about how many bulldozers have been blown up by the resistance in Gaza and in South Lebanon, as a result of the resistance. These are kids in Gaza making up their own, it's not military. There is nothing military about it. They create their own little devices, underground, and they have done more damage to Caterpillar than any other, movement to hold Caterpillar accountable. How many Merkava tanks have they destroyed? The Israeli army just made a very upsetting discovery that it can no longer achieve political and strategic ends using military power. They neutralize Israel's military. This is why they are killing civilians, because we are talking about the civilians because they want us to ignore what has happened to their military. So the answer is this. The Palestinian people have one leverage, and one leverage only. If they let go of that leverage, then there is absolutely no hope for us as Palestinians. And that leverage is resistance. How do you define resistance? The Palestinians themselves define resistance. Not me, not anyone else. They will tell us what resistance is, and they will have to define it in the way that they find suitable. So any Palestinian faction, group, authority that behaves outside of that scope, they are conceding to Israel. As far as the Israelis are concerned, they are trying to... They realize that the current war that they are leading, not only against Palestine, but in Lebanon, in Iran, and throughout, could be the most defining war. And I think Netanyahu, for once, is actually telling the truth. This is as important as their so-called war of independence. They lose, and by losing, I mean they are not able to achieve their political outcomes and strategic outcomes. Then they have to make a choice, either to leave or to reach political compromises with the Palestinians that satisfy the Palestinian people. If they win, well, I don't want to think about that possibility, and I don't see it happening, because again, if your military power has been neutralized and Israel is a settler colonial society that can only survive through military power and through physical expansion, then I don't know what other alternative they still have.
1: Great. Thank you, Ramzi. And I want to thank Diego, Max, and Noel, who produced the show. You can find me at chrisedges.substack.com.
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0: Well, this is the longest session I have ever been in my life, and my voice is about to fall apart, so I'm going to sing the last one, Rather We Are. I bet if I was to make a book right now about what that song was, I wouldn't make very much money.
1: You're right.
0: Hmm? Which one is it?
1: Solidarity.
0: Well, all right. I mean, what the hell? When the union's inspiration through the workers' blood shall run, there can be no power greater anywhere beneath the sun. Yet what foresight?

In our hands is placed a power greater than their hoarded gold, greater than the might of armies magnified a thousandfold. We can bring to birth a new

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2: Because New Orleans became the first climate refugees in the continental United States.
3: Retreat from New Orleans. Professor Torbjorn Tornqvist from the University of Tulane, right in New Orleans. He finds it's inevitable, and people should start now. Carbon dioxide is cooling the stratosphere? Lamont Doherty scientist Sean Cohen explains. Much of America is in frightening drought, going into a hot El Nino year. And new science finds enhanced response of extreme compound events to cumulative CO2 emissions. Covering the world, this is Radio EcoShock. Before we get to our scientific guests, two quick clips of the most serious drought in American records. It is developing into a world event. First off, the anonymous Space Desk video channel, possibly AI, reports verifiable news of the underreported Great Drought of America.
4: The driest start to a year in 131 years of NOAA climate records just happened. From January through March of 2026, the contiguous United States received less than 70% of average precipitation, breaking a record that had stood since 1910. The Palmer Drought Severity Index just posted its worst March and April values since the Dust Bowl. 60% of the lower 48 is in drought. And the climate event most forecasters expected to drive the worst impacts of this year has not even arrived.
3: Getting specific, this from Fox News and a related anonymous channel called the Lithosphere. It's good information, but where is it coming from?
5: Water year on its head.
6: That's right. When lakes are supposed to be at their fullest, they're actually at their lowest. Fox 13's Max Roth joins us in studio with an in-depth look at Lake Powell.
7: Lake Powell was never supposed to fail, but now America is running out of time. In the desert canyonlands between Arizona and Utah sits one of the most important reservoirs in American history, Lake Powell. For decades, it was treated as proof that modern engineering could control nature itself. But today, the reservoir that helped build the American Southwest is approaching a crisis point that federal officials have quietly feared for years. As of 2026, Lake Powell sits roughly 170 feet below full capacity. The massive white bathtub ring carved into the canyon walls shows just how much water has disappeared. Marinas have been relocated. Boat ramps no longer reach the water. Entire sections of canyon that were submerged for over half a century are now exposed again. And the most dangerous part is this. Lake Powell is now only about 50 feet above a threshold known as minimum power pool. That number matters because once the reservoir drops below that level, the giant turbines inside Glen Canyon Dam can no longer safely generate electricity. The dam supplies power to millions of people across the American West. If the water falls too low, the turbines risk catastrophic cavitation damage and the hydroelectric system shuts down completely. But even that is not the true nightmare scenario. The real danger lies below another elevation called Deadpool. At Deadpool, water physically stops flowing through the dam. That means the Colorado River, the river that supplies water to cities like Las Vegas, Phoenix, Los Angeles, and San Diego, would no longer pass downstream in controlled releases. Nearly 40 million people depend on that system.
3: There you go. AI is warning us. Terrifying drought is gripping most of the U.S. South and West. I'm living in the drought in Canada and fearing the new summer. What a world. Where major cities are already threatened by rising seas and superstorms, New Orleans leads the pack into retreat, planned or forced chaos.
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3: Ah, New Orleans, its music, unique culture, and long history. Now a leading professor says it may be time to start getting out. Iconic New Orleans, has it passed the point of no return? Rising seas, sinking land, and more powerful storms in the Gulf of whatever you want to call it could be taking over. Is the Big Easy an example of climate-driven depopulation that could happen in coastal cities around the world, or is it a special case? We'll find out. Joining us from the University of Tulane in New Orleans is Professor Torbjørn Tongfist with a doctorate from Utrecht University. Torbjørn joined Tulane just a few days before Hurricane Katrina reshaped the city. He specializes in sea levels past and present, coastal subsidence, and resilience strategies. From New Orleans, Torbjørn, welcome to Radio EcoShock.
9: Hello, Alex.
3: In August 2025, Cat 5 Hurricane Katrina struck New Orleans, and that led to the largest, fastest displacement of people from any city in modern American history. Talk to us about the early exodus in the first weeks after the hurricane.
9: Yeah, well, there was a huge evacuation that happened before the storm actually arrived. So the majority of the population had left the city, but there were many people who were left behind, you know, maybe some that chose to stay. And there was a pretty large number of people who simply did not have the means to get out of the city, you know, whether it was lack of transportation or simply not having a place to go to. So listeners who remember those days probably remember the really tragic scenes around the Superdome that became a very, very improvised evacuation location and all the trauma that played out. So yeah, the city was pretty empty right after the storm.
3: Did most of the storm refugees return?
9: Well, that took a long time, and in fact, we now know that the city did rebound in population numbers over the next, say, 10 years, but then it's plateaued. So since around 2015, the population has actually very slowly started to drop again. And even the plateau was only at, say, 80% of the pre-Katrina population. So that means there were 100,000 people that never came back.
3: And more than half the black population of New Orleans never came back. Why is that?
9: Well, you know, being able to return had a lot to do with your, you know, the financial situation of the population. It's pretty well documented that even neighborhoods that flooded really, really badly, but that were relatively affluent, there is one part of the city called Lakeview, which took enormous flooding, but it's a fairly affluent neighborhood, and that neighborhood rebounded relatively quickly. It's also a dominantly white neighborhood. There were other neighborhoods that were much less wealthy and that did not have that ability to come back. You know, to a certain extent, nearly all neighborhoods came back, some more than others, but it took a much longer time. And as mentioned, you know, a large number of people never returned.
3: Some people want to argue climate change was not a factor. They say it's sea level rise, the city was just sinking. Do you think climate change was a significant driver behind catastrophic Hurricane Katrina?
9: Well, it was probably not the major factor. It's very hard to make those kinds of, you know, attributions to particular causes. Of course, you know, this is a region that sees powerful hurricanes on a regular basis. But there is a number of things we know, and I think that's the important part that's more important than the question, you know, whether or not Katrina was caused by climate change. What we do know is that the probability of future Katrinas is increasing. And the reason for that is that sea level is rising really fast. Sea level is now significantly higher than it was during Katrina, by, believe it or not, almost a foot higher. So that fact alone makes this region much more vulnerable now than it was back then. And the other thing we know is that these big storms, these hurricanes, are getting more powerful. They produce more precipitation. And, of course, we've seen many other examples of that in more recent years, thankfully not here, but in other parts of Louisiana as well as elsewhere in the United States. And so going forward, the role of climate in these disasters is getting larger and larger.
3: What about the documented damage to the Mississippi Delta from the oil and gas industry?
9: Well, that damage, it's kind of multifaceted. So I would start off, you know, the real fundamental problem, of course, is greenhouse gas emissions. And because that's the cause of the climate change we're seeing, and that's the cause of the accelerated sea level rise that we're seeing. In addition, there are several more direct effects of oil and gas activities in this region. One that is very visible, you can't really miss, is that the coastal wetlands in Louisiana are dissected by an immense number of canals that were dug to provide access to oil and gas wells. And that process, that work started like basically 100 years ago. So there's a lot of direct damage that has been done, because once you start digging a canal, you allow salt water to intrude, you accelerate wave erosion, and these coastal marshes, they start washing away, right? So that is one of the important reasons for the wetland loss we've seen in this region. The other thing that oil and gas production does is, because it pulls a lot of fluid out of the subsurface, that accelerates the subsidence process that is happening naturally in this region. But because of the pumping of oil and gas, it can be much accelerated. And that has happened, especially in the, say, in the 1970s, 1980s.
3: As a professor of geology, you and your team investigate regional sea level rise going back all the way to the last ice age. How can that help us understand a future with much faster warming?
9: Yeah, that's a good question. Well, for this particular study, we actually went even much further back in time. We went to the relatively warm period that occurred before the last ice age, and that's about 125,000 years ago. And that's a time interval that is of great interest, because we know, and we've known for quite some time, that during that time, the global temperature on Earth was a little bit warmer than we have seen in the last, say, 10,000 years, when, you know, human civilization started to evolve. In fact, the amount of warming was about the same as the amount of global warming that has happened since the mid-1800s because of the burning of fossil fuels. So, in other words, we've now reached a point, kind of the higher end of the range of warming that occurred 125,000 years ago. So there is a lot of interest in that time to, for example, look at what did sea level do during that time period. Well, sea level was about 20 feet or 5 to 10 meters higher than it is today globally. And here in Louisiana, we didn't have any direct evidence on where the shoreline was during that time until this study. We now have a very interesting example of an old shoreline that is located about 50 kilometers north of New Orleans that formed during that time at an elevation. It's actually, if you look at the paper, we conclude somewhere between 3 and 7 meters above present sea level. So in other words, we know from the past that the amount of warming that has already happened led to that amount of sea level rise. So it's very likely that that will happen again. The only good news is that it may take quite some time for that to play out, because, you know, the ocean responds relatively slowly to warming.
3: In late October 2012, Hurricane Sandy flooded parts of Washington, D.C. and about a third of lower Manhattan. A week later, I interviewed Professor J. Court Stevenson from the University of Maryland. He said the Port of New York could be protected with floodgates, costing around $10 billion. I thought it was a bargain, but they never did it. Other cities around the world are building coastal defenses against storm surges and sea level rise. Can't we save New Orleans?
9: That would be exceedingly difficult. And it's interesting that you mentioned the example of New York City. You know, I often mention that as a particular case where doing the kind of thing that you mentioned is probably feasible. And it's for two reasons. First of all, the gateway for, you know, a storm surge to enter the city is relatively constrained, right? If you look at the geography of New York City. So it is a reasonable option to build such a floodgate. Here in New Orleans, that would be extremely difficult. You would have to build something that extends for probably more than 100 kilometers. And then, of course, the other thing is there is a lot more money in New York City than there is here, right? It's arguably one of the richest cities in the world. So if there's one place where I can see something like that happening, it's right there. But most other places, it's going to be much more difficult, and that is certainly going to be the case here.
3: You distinguish between adaptation realities and the ideal of planned relocation. So in the communities you studied, is the current depopulation happening through organized policy, or is it that kind of quiet retreat driven by insurance costs and repeated trauma?
9: Yeah, no, that's pretty clear. There is no organized policy. That is something, and that's one of the main points we are arguing for, that we need to start developing that. That hasn't happened yet, but it's certainly not too late to start doing that. But we shouldn't put this off much longer. So, yeah, the depopulation that's happening right now is, as you mentioned, it's driven by those types of things. Home insurance. I can speak from my own experience. I lost my home insurance a few years ago, and I did find an alternative, but it was clear my insurance agent told me, like, there are not many alternatives. So that's one thing that we have to worry about, that in the future, that at some point there may be nobody left in the insurance world who wants to take that risk in places like this.
3: And you keep getting beaten up by storms. Your house gets flooded a few times. You give up and you go away. And I think that will eventually happen, sad as it may be. You talk about designing for transience. What does that mean for investments in roads and schools and power grids?
9: Well, that is, of course, a big concern because, you know, this is a city that in 1960 had a population of 600,000. And, you know, that has dropped a lot for very different reasons, I should add. It was what was called white flight, people moving to suburbs that are just next door. So they're basically in the same situation we are right now. Right now, the population is down to something like 360,000. So it's clear that the population density is much lower than what it was and what the actual capacity of the city is. So the danger is that you start seeing more and more neighborhoods that have such a low population density that it becomes very difficult. The tax base basically becomes so small that it becomes very difficult to keep up the roads, to keep the schools open, to pick up the trash and all those things. Yeah, so one possibility is that, you know, there are policies to try to concentrate people in a smaller number of neighborhoods that have more resilience, right? Because they have more, you know, financial means to keep services going.
3: Do you think the Mississippi Delta is a unique case, or is it kind of a time machine showing us the future of many places along the U.S. coastline?
9: Yeah, no, it's not a unique place. Of course, in certain ways, every place is unique. But what's happening here is going to happen elsewhere, but just a little bit later. We are really on the front line here. It's widely understood now that coastal Louisiana is perhaps the most vulnerable coastal zone anywhere in the world. And for a number of reasons, our rate of sea level rise is very high because of this rapid subsidence, you know, easily three times higher than the global average. Our coastal wetlands are extremely low-lying. They're only a few decimeters above sea level. So that means they're very prone to drowning and conversion into open water. Basically, what it means is that we are seeing things here that we are going to see elsewhere later this century. And that actually also creates an opportunity for this region, and that is that, you know, we can, if we make that choice, we can become leaders in how to adapt to these changes.
3: Projections for New Orleans sea level rise by 2100 vary from about 4 feet to 9 feet higher, so say 1 meter to 3 meters, with combined sea level rise and the land sinking. Does that still leave part of this storied city above water? What about the French Quarter? What would it look like in New Orleans if that kind of high flooding comes?
9: Yeah, well, you know, let me say first, I think the 9-foot projection is, I don't think that's going to happen by the end of this century. That would be an ultimate worst case scenario. But at the same time, you know, even 1 foot of sea level rise is going to present a big challenge because, you know, ultimately the real worry is about getting another Katrina in the future. And we will, right? I mean, there's no way that is not going to happen again. We just have to hope that it's going to take a long time until it happens again. But we should also remember that Katrina was not the worst case scenario, right? If Katrina had taken a slightly different path, if the track of the storm had been, say, 50 kilometers to the west, it would have been much worse. And that could happen in the future, right? That is entirely possible. And if you raise sea level by only a few feet, the impact of such a storm is going to be much worse. So, yeah, even though the 9-foot scenario is really extreme, it takes something much less than that to create real serious problems. Now, on your question, all the old neighborhoods in the city, including certainly the French Quarter, which is, of course, the oldest, are on relatively high ground. So they're well above sea level right now, and they will remain well above sea level for quite some time. So, but that doesn't mean that they're not going to be prone to flooding during a major storm surge, especially if sea level rise continues.
3: I love it. The old people knew where to build on the high ground first. It must be very strange to do research in a city with a deadline. Are politicians and business people listening? Are there plans to meet this reality?
9: Well, I think this is something we're going to have to find out because, you know, most of my research up till now has focused mainly on our surrounding wetlands. And of course, you know, most politicians tend to be very focused on cities, economic centers. And this is perhaps the first time we are really highlighting that aspect, right? The large populations, what's going to happen with them. And we're going to have to see because it's literally 2 days ago that this paper came out. You know, this obviously, yeah, these are things that have to sink in. At the same time, it's certainly not the case that policymakers had never thought about this before or had never been confronted with this kind of thinking. But, yeah, we're trying to put it more out in the open because, you know, we have to be honest with our community here. You know, there are certain things we know, and it would be very disingenuous not to share that knowledge because it's really important for everyone in this region. And of course, you know, we don't develop policies. All we can do is lay out scenarios and realities, as we say in the title of our paper.
3: Your work shines a light on a developing global phenomenon of major cities going under the waves. I'm thinking of Jakarta, Ho Chi Minh City, and Bangkok and more. Is there a network of scientists working on this? Are you in contact with others who see this hard reality of withdrawing from a rising sea?
9: That's an interesting question. You know, I'm not actually aware of a global network of coastal cities that are facing this threat. I mean, there are plenty of contacts, right, between such cities. I don't think there is, at this point, there is some kind of overarching body consisting of, you know, scientists, policymakers, you know, coastal leaders that really have a major ongoing exchange about, you know, how are we going to face this future. But I do think that's going to happen. I don't know when. It's, of course, me as a researcher, I talk frequently to colleagues who work in, you know, some of the places you mentioned. I mean, I have one colleague who's doing a lot of work right now in Manila in the Philippines, and he's actually shown me pictures of how things are changing there. And that makes, honestly, that makes New Orleans look like a small problem by comparison. It's pretty scary because we're looking at much larger population numbers, right? You know, here, you know, yeah, we're looking at on the order of 1 million people, But especially in Southeast Asia, we have all these mega cities with, you know, more than 10 million people.
3: From Tulane University in New Orleans, we've been speaking with Professor Torbjørn Tornqvist. He is a lead author of the paper Climate-Driven Depopulation and Adaptation Realities in America's Coastal Ground Zero. That was published in Nature Sustainability, May 4th, 2026. Find links to follow up in my show blog at ecoshock.org. Torbjørn, thank you for helping us understand this.
9: Thank you.
3: For Radio EcoShock, I'm Alex Smith. This is Radio EcoShock with big picture news about your world. Next up, another surprise from carbon dioxide. Carbon dioxide warms up the atmosphere, right? Actually, CO2 only heats the lower atmosphere, where we live, in the weather zone. Further up, carbon dioxide makes the stratosphere colder? How? And so what does that mean? A new study reveals the mechanism of stratospheric cooling, which can affect the polar vortex, planetary waves, and the ozone layer. Here to explain is the lead author, Dr. Sean Cohen. He is a postdoctoral research scientist at the famed Lamont Doherty Earth Observatory at Columbia University. Sean Cohen, welcome to Radio EcoShock.
10: Thanks for having me on, Alex.
3: For many decades, scientists knew the stratosphere was getting colder. Why did we need this new paper in Nature Geoscience?
10: Great question. So this actually gets to your point at one of the more interesting facets of our work. At its core, like you were saying, this is a result that goes back 50-plus years to some of the earliest climate simulations done by Manabe and other folks that ended up actually recently winning the Nobel Prize. And so it's a fair question to ask, you know, what's the point of revisiting these findings given that they're so well established, not only going back so far, but also they've been replicated across numerous climate models, and we've actually seen them borne out at observations over the last 50 years as well. And to us, one of the reasons we wanted to revisit this finding was because although there were really solid qualitative explanations for why this stratosphere cooling that we'll get into a little bit later was occurring, we didn't feel like there was a comprehensive quantitative understanding for it. And thus, we wanted to approach things from the perspective of clarity, where we wanted to strip out some of the complexity that existed in a lot of the simulations that we use in order to understand these phenomena as a way of trying to get at the essence of what was going on.
3: Okay. Now, for people who are not atmospheric scientists, all this does seem confusing. We finally learn carbon dioxide is a global warming gas, but now you say it is cooling part of the atmosphere. How can CO2 be a warming gas and a cooling gas at the same time?
10: Yeah, so I was confused by much of the same thing when I first learned about this phenomena in my early classes. You know, it does seem somewhat paradoxical that carbon dioxide can both warm the surface and also cool the upper atmosphere. But at its core, the reason that it does both those things actually comes from much of the same physics. So the whole reason that CO2 is a greenhouse gas in the first place is because of the fact that it reduces the infrared or long-wave emission coming from Earth as a whole. And the way that people typically think about that occurring is through almost a blocking of that infrared radiation, almost like a blanket. And while that's not wrong, I think a more precise way to think about the effect of CO2 on our atmosphere is more as an exchanger of infrared emission. So what it does is it takes the infrared emission coming from the much warmer surface and lower levels of the atmosphere and replaces it with emission coming from higher up in the atmosphere in the stratosphere where it's much colder. And so because colder things emit less infrared radiation, Earth as a whole will emit less infrared radiation to space, and as a result, the surface will warm. However, if you look at the situation locally, just in the stratosphere, infrared emission is actually increasing. And so you get the opposite effect where the stratosphere cools rather than warms like the surface and the lower atmosphere does.
3: How do we know the stratosphere is cooling, and how much is it cooling?
10: So over the last 40 years or so, the stratosphere has cooled roughly about a degree Celsius per decade on average. And the main way that we know this is through a variety of methods, perhaps most notably satellite measurements. So as we speak, there's thousands of satellites above us. Many of them have instruments that are pointed down looking at Earth's atmosphere. And through looking at the amount of light that they receive at many different wavelengths of light, both in the visible and the infrared, they can effectively back out what the temperature of the Earth is at many different levels in the atmosphere. Similarly, we also have these tools called radiosondes, which are basically just big weather balloons that we throw up into the atmosphere, and as they slowly move up, they'll gather a whole bunch of information about the atmosphere, including temperature. And then finally, this is one that most folks don't think of, but the other way that we can understand what's going on in our atmosphere is through the models themselves. So because the Earth is so large, we can't always get explicit measurements of what the temperature and other properties of Earth's atmosphere are at every level, everywhere in the atmosphere all at once. And so oftentimes we rely on our knowledge of the physics that govern Earth's atmosphere in order to fill those gaps as well.
3: We will be right back with scientist Sean Cohen on stratospheric cooling, followed by news on compound climate disasters.
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3: Welcome back. Our great guest from Columbia is Dr. Sean Cohen. He is lead author of the new paper, Stratospheric Cooling and Amplification of Radiative Forcing with Rising Carbon Dioxide. It was published in Nature Geoscience on May 11th, 2026. Did you find that the cooling of the atmosphere is developing faster than before, like since the 1980s?
10: Yes. So the cooling rate that I was just referencing, that would be an average cooling rate over the last 40 years or so. But to your point, the upper atmosphere has cooled to different extents at different times. And the main reason for that is actually the impact of ozone. So even though CO2 levels have been steadily rising over the last 50 years or so, the ozone hole, as your listeners may know, has actually been somewhat of a success story, where through government policies, we've really been able to limit the substances that were causing the ozone hole and causing stratospheric ozone to shrink away. So as a result, we actually see increased cooling in the stratosphere from, you know, roughly the 1980s to 2000, and a little bit less cooling since then as the ozone hole has started to recover a bit. You can basically think of it as being the signal of CO2, which has been roughly constant, and then some changes on top of that through the impact of ozone, which has been less constant.
3: So I presume, though, carbon dioxide has always acted as a coolant high above our weather systems. Now we humans are churning out a lot more CO2. Are we changing the upper atmosphere?
10: Great question. So thus far, we've been talking about the stratosphere as a whole, but in reality, carbon dioxide cools the stratosphere to different extents depending on what height level you're looking at in the stratosphere. And ultimately, this was actually one of the main questions that we wanted to look at in our study, which was, you know, why, not just why does the stratosphere as a whole cool, but why does it cool more aloft, for example, than it does down below? And why does it cool the precise amount that it does? You know, why not 10 times or 10 times more or 10 times less? So the main effect of CO2 on the upper atmosphere has been to cool it, but the precise extent to which it affects different parts of the stratosphere really varies for a variety of different mechanisms that we got into in our study.
3: Water vapor is the most abundant warming gas in the world. Your team also checked out changes when that gets to the stratosphere. Talk to us about that, Sean.
10: Great. Yeah. So as your listeners may know, water vapor is not the direct result of man-made emissions, but rather is more of a feedback where because water vapor is a condensable gas, its concentration to a large extent depends on the temperature of the atmosphere. And so as the Earth warms due to the effect of emissions like CO2, then water vapor in Earth's atmosphere also increases, which further amplifies the warming effect of CO2. In the stratosphere, the picture of water vapor is a little bit less clear. It's currently up for debate, to my knowledge, how stratospheric water vapor changes or has changed over the last 50 years and will change as time goes on. And so in our particular study, we actually held stratospheric water vapor constant, not only because this was a less well-known effect, but also because for the purposes of our study, we were really after the central mechanisms, the 80% solution, you could say, where we really wanted to strip things out to get a better sense of what was going on, and thus we focused our attention mostly on CO2 and held water vapor constant.
3: For the non-scientist, what tools did your team use to figure these things out?
10: Wonderful. So this question actually gets at the core of the first question you asked, which is, you know, why study this well-known result, right? We've known about stratosphere cooling for 50-plus years. What is there really to learn here? And what we found was that, you know, you can think about kind of two different types of science in some ways. It's not this distinct, but this is the way sometimes I like to think about it, which is predictive versus explanatory. So we have questions that really try to improve our understanding of how well and how accurately we can predict our future. And then you have other questions that are more oriented around explaining things that we might already be able to predict pretty well or have lots of lines of evidence for otherwise. And our work really fell into the latter case. And so the tools that we used to study this differed as a result. So rather than trying to make the most predictive models possible, instead the name of the game for us was removal rather than addition. So what we did was we effectively stripped out different types of physics from the models we were using until we effectively got at a minimal ingredient list to give us the behavior that we were looking for that was simple enough for us to understand. Again, because, you know, complexity can be very, very useful for a lot of different things, but one of the downsides of complexity is that it can mask clarity. And so we were really interested in simplifying things until we got to this minimal effective solution, you might say.
3: You mentioned ozone, and it is vital to protect living things from harsh solar radiation. Tell us more about how ozone plays into the upper atmosphere mechanism you studied.
10: Absolutely. So ozone and water vapor and CO2, these gases all emit in the infrared in Earth's stratosphere. And so what this means is that ozone and water vapor, even if their concentrations aren't changing over time, they do impact the amount of stratospheric cooling that you would see from changes in concentration of carbon dioxide. And the reason for this is because as the stratospheric temperature drops in response to these changes in carbon dioxide concentration, you also get changes in the amounts of infrared emission coming from ozone and water vapor. And because of those reductions, you actually get this damping effect where you see less stratospheric cooling when ozone and water vapor are present than you would if those gases weren't present.
3: So, Sean, when I review my notes on climatic changes to the stratosphere, most are about sudden stratospheric warming, not the long-range cooling. Is there any relevant connection?
10: Yeah, interesting. So sudden stratospheric warmings are a very distinct phenomena from the stratospheric cooling that we looked at in our study. But the ways in which these phenomena differ in many ways actually sheds light on how these different research questions require different tools to understand them. So to give your listeners a little bit of a background, sudden stratospheric warmings occur because atmospheric waves called Rossby waves in the lower atmosphere break, much like waves on the beach, as they move upward, and they break in the stratosphere, and that wave breaking disrupts the polar vortex that normally would be spinning sort of neatly around the poles, and it causes it to meander down into the mid-latitudes, which creates these temporary cold spells that would be, you know, unseasonably cold in those areas. That process is quite different from the stratospheric cooling that we were looking at in our work, in large part because of the time and, you know, distance scales that we were considering. So sudden stratospheric warmings, those are processes that are subseasonal. They happen on the order of, you know, days and weeks. And so the core physics that govern that phenomena are going to be largely dynamical versus the processes that we were looking at, stratospheric cooling at a global level over the last, you know, several decades. The fundamental physics there are not going to be dynamical, but more radiative. And the reason for that you can think of at a high level is that because when you're looking at these much larger distances and much longer timescales, you can think about the dynamics as averaging out in some sense. And so the fundamental physics that govern each of those two different phenomena, sudden stratospheric warmings and stratospheric cooling due to CO2, end up being fundamentally quite different.
3: I did not realize carbon dioxide and water vapor just keep rising. I guess I thought they were trapped in big cycles in the lower atmosphere. Does CO2 and water keep going, leaking out into space? And if so, why are we not eventually losing them over Earth's long history?
10: Yeah, so this was actually one of the first questions I had in my atmospheric science class, my first atmospheric science class, if I'm remembering correctly, which is, you know, what's to prevent Earth's atmosphere and us, from that matter, from just, you know, flying off into space? And what we learned was that it's largely the impact of Earth's magnetic field that protects the Earth from things like solar wind and prevents very much of the atmosphere from being stripped away. And so there is some portion of Earth's atmosphere that is constantly being pulled off. It's something like 100 tons per day. However, that quantity is very small relative to the total mass of the atmosphere, and it's largely replaced by, you know, biological processes and things like volcanic emissions. And so, you know, I think when we looked at the math in this class, it was something like the length of the age of the universe. That was the amount of time it would take for Earth's atmosphere to eventually be stripped away entirely. And so, you know, we may have a lot of different climate concerns to worry about at the moment, but fortunately that isn't one of them.
3: That's good to hear. Well, now, naturally, I think a lot of us might think, well, the stratosphere is cooling, but so what? I mean, the cooling has been going on for a long time and probably doesn't affect our weather or anything on the surface layer, we think. So does stratospheric cooling feed back in any way into Earth systems affecting our lives?
10: A very fair question. To be honest, it can be hard sometimes even to show our own colleagues why the stratosphere is relevant to our lives for exactly the reasons you mentioned. It's way up there, and almost every living thing, including us that we care about, lives in the lower levels of the atmosphere in the troposphere. And so there's many fewer people studying it. However, that being said, there are many ways in which the stratosphere can impact us. One of them is actually one that we tried to tackle in this our most recent study, which is the ways in which stratospheric temperature impacts the energy imbalance that CO2 creates as its concentration rises. So as CO2 rises, it not only cools the stratosphere, but it creates this energy imbalance or radiative forcing as a whole at the top of the atmosphere, and that's ultimately what causes the surface to warm. However, the magnitude of that effect is itself also impacted by the stratosphere cooling that these increases in carbon dioxide induce. It ends up being a roughly 50% increase in the magnitude of that radiative forcing or imbalance at the top of the atmosphere. And so understanding how and why these stratospheric temperatures change the way they do is really important for understanding the magnitude of these energy imbalances that CO2 creates.
3: Seven of the eight planets have an atmosphere. I think Mercury is the one left out. Can new learning about the interaction of light and gases, like what you're working on, help us understand the atmosphere of other planets, maybe even outside our solar system?
10: Absolutely. So for one thing, I think studying the fundamental physics of any problem in this more sort of theoretical way in many ways can help us look at problems that are further outside the scope of things that we have as many direct measurements of. So obviously we have fewer direct measurements of what's going on in other planets in our solar system, much less planets in other solar systems. And so understanding the fundamental physics of how different gases interact and the ways in which they set the temperature structure of their own atmospheres is really important for inferring or backing out how atmospheres on other planets in our own solar system and beyond actually respond to, you know, their own concentrations of gases and changes in those concentrations of gases over time. The other reason is actually even more fundamental, you might say, and that's the fact that the main information we get from other planets in our solar system, with the exception of places like Mars, where we've sent actual spacecraft there to directly collect data, most of the information we get is from the light that we see from those planets' atmospheres. And most of the ways that we actually learn about these other planets is through measuring, again, you know, what that light looks like at a bunch of different wavelengths and backing out or inferring from that data what those atmospheric structures might look like. And, you know, the fundamental physics that governs the process that we looked at in our own stratosphere is radiative in nature and dependent on the ways in which infrared light behaves at these many different wavelengths of light. And so this work not only connects in the physical sense, but also connects in the sense that it's related to the explicit way in which we collect data and understand these other planets in our solar system and

0: paper. What that means is that its vertical structure is, first of all, a lot more top-heavy, which creates its own really interesting radiative physics that I'm interested in studying, but also means that the ways that it impacts Earth's climate can sometimes be a little bit less certain because it's tied into all these other processes, most notably atmospheric chemistry, as its concentration is constantly adjusting to a whole bunch of different state variables in Earth's atmosphere. And so what I would like to do moving forward is to try and understand ozone using perhaps some of the tools that we use to understand carbon dioxide in this most recent study, not only because, you know, its unique properties break much of the intuition that I've learned about these other gases like CO2 and water vapor, but also because I'm hopeful that understanding it a little bit more deeply can hopefully provide insight into narrowing some of the uncertainty that we see in terms of how much ozone will impact Earth's energy imbalance itself.
1: 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Sean, thank you for talking with us.
0: Thank you so much for your time. Appreciate you.
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1: Back on the ground, changing the climate can throw compound disasters at us. Local governments may have a fire plan and a flood plan. What about fire and floods together? A 1-2 punch. A new paper in the journal Nature adds to a string of warnings already on Radio EcoShock. The study is Enhanced Response of Extreme Compound Events to Cumulative CO2 Emissions. The authors are all Chinese, with lead author Jun Li. The authors begin, quote, "Compound events, such as concurrent hot, wet, and drought-heat extremes, are among the most consequential climate hazards on Earth. They are projected to become more severe under warming. Their findings reveal we need much faster action to reduce emissions, or we suffer through more and more concurrent or sequential extreme weather events, stuff all coming together. Actually, there are two kinds of compound events, concurrent and sequential. My interview with American scientist Jane Baldwin about serial major fire events, all connected, or developing within a relatively short period of time, that's sequential. We have also seen a series of three major hurricanes following a storm track in the Pacific, reaching Asia. Those triple Cat 4 hurricanes were called Bulawan, Tembin, and Jelawat. They all swirled over the Pacific in late August, early September 2012. They are sequential compound events. We can also find concurrent cyclones. NASA reported three giant Cat 4 cyclones over the Pacific in mid-September 2015 for the first time in recorded history. Analysts warn compound events, some pushed by climate forces, some with other drivers, are the greatest shock to an economy and to the public. You may have already lived through a multiple disaster. This cluster of trouble is hard to plan for personally and as a community. Governments may fall if rapid recovery is not possible. The emerging face of climate change could reshape history. Last year, I covered compound hazards with a European perspective with Dr. Gabriel Masori. Here is a short clip from that program.
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1: Call it weather whiplash, but future extremes come as pairs of harsh events with never-before-seen heat waves leading the way. The dire forecast was led by Dr. Gabriel Masori. Gabriel is an atmospheric physicist leading a research group at Uppsala University in Sweden. He is also director of the Swedish Center for Impacts of Climate Extremes. One of three papers you just published in June is like a case study of a strange climate-related combination. A Saharan dust storm hitting Europe in March 2024, along with floods in Portugal. Can you tell us what happened there?
3: Yes, it was quite an interesting event because there was this dust boom coming in from the Sahara over the western part of the Mediterranean, notably.

0: be affecting air quality in southern Italy. And at the same time, there was very heavy precipitation over the Iberian Peninsula, Spain and Portugal notably, and heavy flooding in several regions of Portugal. And these two very different events were actually both caused by a common large-scale atmospheric circulation.
1: So why should governments or our listeners become more aware of the risks of interlocking extreme events as the Earth warms?
0: Well, so I think the event we just discussed about, so this dust boom and heavy flooding, is an excellent example of what we in the field often call compound extremes or compound events. And these are basically cases where several different meteorological factors combine to cause multiple extremes either at remote locations or at the same location, and this can amplify the impacts that they have.
1: And as I understand it, your definition of a compound event demands at least two hazard impacts at the same location, but not necessarily at the same time as one might follow another. Is that right, and could you give us an example?
0: So there's different types of compound extremes. One can have different locations at the same time, for example, as in the event we discussed earlier, so flooding in one location and, poor air quality due to dust boom at another location. One can have several events at the same location. There, the classic example is a big storm or a cyclone arrives, and you have both, for example, heavy precipitation and heavy winds at the same location. Or you can have a temporal sequence of events. An example is if you have an episode of heavy precipitation, then maybe a break of a week, and then a second heavy precipitation event that occurs in a region where the soil is already saturated and cannot absorb any more water. And then this is more likely to lead to severe flooding.
1: The 1-2 punch immediately reminds me of Asheville, North Carolina in September 2024. Hurricane Helene blew the place down, and then the big flood came. Can you think of similar cases in Europe?
0: Yes, there was a very well-known case of destructive flooding in the region of Emilia-Romagna in central Italy. And there what happened was that there was a sequence of three storms. And so by the time, over the period of about less than a month, and so by the time the third storm arrived, the soil was so saturated that the water just ran off. There was no absorption at all. And then the result was a series of catastrophic floods. And so that's a very good example of a high-impact recent compound extreme event.
1: And even worse, you found scenarios where serious climate-related compound events could come back year after year. That would be terrible. How can you know multiple disasters will repeat in the same place?
0: So there is this is a study that we recently published where we took climate models, so computer models that simulate future climate, and then we used them into impact models. So models, for example, simulating crop yield or simulating river flooding and other climate-related hazards. And there what we could see is that if these models, these impact models, are fed with simulations of future climate conditions, what today is a very rare compound extreme, such as the ones that we just discussed, becomes quite a frequent event. So, for example, it becomes quite frequent to have concurrent heat waves and wildfires, or to have concurrent heat waves and floods, and so on.
1: From Uppsala University, we've been speaking with Dr. Gabriel Masori. He is the lead author of the new paper, Global Mapping of Concurrent Hazards and Impacts Associated with Climate Extremes Under Climate Change. You can listen to or download that full 15-minute interview with Gabriel Masori from my show blog at ecoshock.org. What about sequential events like one hurricane after another? I'm talking about you, Lake Charles, Louisiana. My interview with American scientist Jane Baldwin about serial major fire events, all connected or developing within a relatively short period of time, is so important. We study climate-driven disasters one at a time. We try to live through them one at a time, but now we know it is harder than that. The old future is gone, my friends. I'm Alex Smith. Thank you for listening and caring about our world.
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0: 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Up next, this week's edition of On the Ground.
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0: From Washington, D.C., this is On the Ground, special for Nakba Day, on Greater Israel and the open secret of Israel's nuclear weapons. We speak to independent journalists Sam Husseini and John Steinbach.
1: They've been filled with this kind of colonial rhetoric, especially over the last year in a series of speeches. Trump and Rubio have been speaking increasingly in terms of imperial colonial mindset, and Israel is sort of the tip of the spear in that, and it's used its nuclear weapons as a way of intimidating and getting its way in the region so that it can continue to be the settler colonial state.
2: Nixon and Golda Meir made a deal where they called it nuclear ambiguity, so that Israel would never claim that they had nuclear weapons and the U.S. would kind of pretend that Israel didn't have nuclear weapons.
0: All that and much more coming up.

0: Welcome to On the Ground, Voices of Resistance from the Nation's Capital. I'm Esther Iverum. Well, this hour is dedicated to the 78th commemoration of the Nakba, that period in 1948 when 750,000, three-quarters of a million Palestinians were violently forced from their land, with up to 20,000 killed and more than 500 villages razed to the ground by Zionist militia and settlers. For our hour, the topic is the ongoing Nakba, Greater Israel, and the open secret of its nuclear weapons. So while the criminal and genocidal nature of the U.S.-Israeli attack on Iran is well established, also discussed increasingly is the absurdity of two nuclear powers, one of which is the only country that has ever used nuclear weapons on human beings, demanding that Iran, which does not have a nuclear program, give up all of its nuclear capability, even for civilian uses, as well as its ballistic missiles, leaving itself defenseless before the genocidaires, and at the same time forsake its regional allies in the fight against Zionism and ongoing genocide. The ongoing Nakba, we call it, of the indigenous people of the region. What country would do that? Asked retired U.S. Air Force Lieutenant Colonel Karen Kwiatkowski in a recent interview. And I'll ask, why would they do it? I say two nuclear powers launched this attack because it is an open secret that Israel has a vast nuclear arsenal, which was developed in secret and yet has been used as an unseen force of leverage on the world stage, as a threat against its Arab neighbors, to even bully its Western benefactors, including the United States. Unlike Iran, which is a signatory to the Treaty on the Non-Proliferation of Nuclear Weapons, Israel is not, and has maintained, with the complicity of the U.S., a position of so-called nuclear ambiguity about its weapons. But the war it launched with the United States on February 28th against Iran is changing this twisted status quo. This month, a group of House Democrats sent a letter to Secretary of State Rubio pressing the Trump administration to break the official silence on Israel's nuclear arsenal, especially as Israel is party to the unprovoked aggression against Iran that has spiraled into a region-wide conflict, including in Lebanon, where Israel has massacred hundreds of civilians and leveled scores of ancient villages with cultural and world heritage sites, while continuing to murder Palestinians in Gaza and on the West Bank. The letter, spearheaded by Representative Joaquin Castro, says, quote, "We are, in the fullest sense, fighting this war side by side with a country whose potential nuclear weapons program the United States government officially refuses to acknowledge. The risks of miscalculation, escalation, and nuclear use in this environment are not theoretical. American service members continue to be deployed throughout the region. Congress has a constitutional responsibility to be fully informed about the nuclear balance in the Middle East, the risk of escalation by any party to this conflict, and the administration's planning and contingencies for such scenarios." And the letter goes on to say, quote, "A policy of official ambiguity about the nuclear capabilities of one party to this conflict makes coherent nonproliferation policy in the Middle East impossible for Iran, for Saudi Arabia, and for every other state in the region, making decisions based on their perceptions of the capabilities of their neighbors," end quote, the lawmakers wrote. Well, with me to discuss Israel and the open secret of its nuclear bombs is independent journalist Sam Husseini, who writes on Substack at husseini.substack.com. Welcome back to On the Ground, Sam.
1: Great to be with you, Esther. Thank you.
0: Well, first, let me get your reaction to that Washington Post article. You know, it goes on to say that, quote, "There have been recent discussions among Trump administration officials about what might trigger an Israeli nuclear response and concerns that the threshold may be lower than Washington previously assessed." And this is another quote. "There is a low boil of unease about Israel's nuclear program and what could compel them to use nuclear weapons short of facing a WMD attack." Wow. So I want to get your reaction to that.
1: Yeah.
0: Bombshell article.
1: Yeah. That was a remarkable statement. And it's actually something that I warned about. I wrote a piece about 2 months ago, basically saying that is that a lot of people are sort of crowing about the fact that Iran was able to damage Israel at the height of the war as they were, you know, lobbing missiles at each other. But, you know, I certainly recognize Iran's right to self-defense, and obviously Israel, you know, got off scot-free in all of the carnage that it's inflicted and continues to inflict on Gaza and the West Bank. But I also wondered if this wasn't almost potentially part of a plan, that if Israel can say, oh, we're getting damaged so much and we're defenseless and our Iron Dome isn't working, and therefore that could open the door for them using that as a pretext to use nuclear weapons.
0: Right.
1: And that to actually use them, to actually detonate them. I mean, I think that Israel has regularly used nuclear weapons in the same sense that the U.S. regularly uses them, like a thief, you know, robs you at gunpoint, right? They're mm-hmm. using their gun. So Israel has certainly done that, but that they could actually move to detonation. And I was very glad to see that Post article in a lot of ways, and I was glad to see the letter from these Democrats highlight the issue. I mean, a lot of these Democratic offices haven't themselves acknowledged Israel's nuclear arsenal. There was a researcher, Grant Smith, who actually tried to implement the Glenn Symington amendment, the law that says that if a country is a nuclear proliferator, it should have a cutoff of its funding from the U.S. taxpayer. And he went to court to try to implement that. And the courts basically told him, you don't have standing to do this. They didn't question the merits of the case that he lodged. This was about 6 years ago.
0: Mm-hmm.
1: But they basically said, you got to be a member of Congress to do this. So he sent a letter to many of these members of Congress and said, you know, you can do this, you know, especially critics of Israel, like many of the signers of this letter, and said, you know, you can use this to try to cut off funding to Israel. And he didn't hear back from any of them. And I followed up, and none of them would acknowledge that Israel had nuclear weapons. But they finally did with this letter. What was a little disturbing, the one part of the letter that was disturbing, was that it basically said, in past instances, Congress has passed exemptions regarding non-proliferation laws as it pertains to cut off funding with regards to India and Pakistan. There are ways, like a president can issue a declaration every 6 months or such saying it's in the overriding national security interest to continue the funding. So the signers of the letter, while this is a step forward in terms of finally acknowledging that Israel has nuclear weapons, seem to be saying, well, we can figure out a way of acknowledging Israel's nuclear weapons without necessarily cutting off funding.
0: Exactly. And since you were mentioning this one effort to pin officials down about the existence of these weapons and how the U.S. should respond, I wanted to play this compilation that was published by Decensored News about you confronting officials over the decades, really, about the same issue. And some of the folks will be recognizable, but I'll try to narrate a little bit as we play the audio.
2: Nuclear weapons, Mr. Vice President. This is all nuclear weapons.
0: This is Dick Cheney.
3: Yeah. Do you know that Israel has nuclear weapons?
0: Senator Carl Levin.
4: That Israel has nuclear weapons? No.
2: You don't know that?
4: I just answered that question. You asked me if I knew that Israel has nuclear weapons. My answer is no.
2: Do you know that the United States has nuclear weapons?
4: I do. I've seen them. I've touched them.
2: The existential question. I mean, you know that Russia has nuclear weapons? I don't understand.
4: I do, and I've touched them. I've touched them.
2: Everybody knows that Israel has nuclear weapons. Why won't you acknowledge that?
4: I think they have nuclear weapons. You asked, do I know they have nuclear weapons? I'm very careful, just the way you are with your use of words. I was very careful in answering.
2: So we assess that Israel has nuclear weapons.
4: I'm not going to give you our assessment. I'm going to say I think Israel has nuclear weapons. I'm not going to give you intelligence assessment.
2: Why?
4: Because it may be classified as to what we as a nation know.
2: Why would that be? Why can't we be straightforward on the subject? Gates for the first time during the
4: hearing. Very straightforward. I think Israel has nuclear weapons. You're not asking.
2: No, I said us as a government. I'm asking you as a government, if we haven't asserted that, why would that be?
4: Why have we not asserted that? You'd have to ask the people who are the president of the United States. I'm not the government of the United States.
2: Do you know that Israel has nuclear weapons?
4: I'm
0: John Negroponte.
5: Want to get into a discussion about
2: you can't comment on whether or not Israel has nuclear weapons.
5: About Israel's nuclear powers. Thank you very much.
2: Have any credibility on the Middle East if you can't say whether or not Israel has nuclear weapons? Mr. Ambassador, you're head of national intelligence, and you can't say whether Israel has nuclear weapons? I did answer the question. If you answered the question, I'd go away. Secretary Rice, please, it's an important question. I don't think that you've been asked this question.
0: Oh, this must be Condoleezza Rice.
2: How do you reconcile? Madam Secretary, does Israel have nuclear weapons? Can you answer that? It's a very simple question. Secretary Gates said that they did, implied it during his confirmation hearings. Please, they're two very simple questions.
6: Does Israel have nuclear weapons?
7: Well, I think that's a determination.
0: Tim Pawlenty.
7: Declare whether they do or don't. If they, that's otherwise been established.
0: Republican presidential candidate.
2: Senator, do you know of any country in the Middle East that has nuclear weapons?
0: Senator Russ Feingold.
2: Why can you not say that Israel is a nuclear power, Senator?
8: I'm sorry.
2: Why can you not say that Israel is a nuclear power, Senator?
8: I basically think it is, but I'm not somebody that's privy to all the details on that.
2: Do you know that Israel has nuclear weapons?
0: Mike Pence. Representative Mike Pence.
9: I am
0: 2010.
9: Aware that Israel is our most cherished ally, and I strongly support Israel's right of self-defense and to take such actions as are necessary to secure their homeland as much as we take actions to secure ours.
2: Do you think that it increases or decreases U.S. credibility around the world when U.S. government officials can't even acknowledge that Israel has a massive nuclear arsenal?
9: The American people support Israel. I call Israel our most cherished ally, and I will continue to stand without apology for a strong U.S.-Israel relationship and strong cooperation with our most cherished ally in a very volatile part of the world.
4: I think it's a decision for Israel to make about its nuclear policy.
0: Ambassador Thomas Pickering.
4: What has that got to do with it? So,
0: Martin
2: you know
0: Endes.
2: That Israel has a nuclear weapon.
0: John Kerry.
5: But it is common knowledge and commonly understood.
2: Why won't the administration acknowledge that?
5: I don't know what the administration policy is.
2: Don't you think that it shows, don't you think
5: Thank
2: that it shows
5: you.
2: That we're hypocritical?
5: Right.
6: You here today acknowledge the obvious truth that Israel has a nuclear weapons arsenal, or will you continue with this cover up?
0: I think this is a State Department spokesperson.
10: The challenges facing Israel and the Palestinian Authority.
0: Verdant Patel.
10: Loss of innocent lives and regret injuries to civilians, but I don't have any specific comment to offer on what you asked.
6: Israel has had nuclear weapons for decades, and you can't acknowledge that Israel has a nuclear weapons arsenal.
10: I'm going to work the room a little bit. Alex,
6: you expect us to believe what you're saying from that podium, and you can't acknowledge the empirical reality of Israel's nuclear weapons?
10: Go ahead,
6: weapons.
10: Alex.
6: About this same region.
11: In the back that I hear JFK, because interestingly,
0: State Department spokesperson Tammy Bruce.
2: As you may be aware, JFK in the summer of 1963 was deeply concerned with Israel acquiring nuclear weapons. He had sent a series of letters to Ben-Gurion, Israel's founding prime minister, demanding that Israel allow inspectors. Every president since has adopted Israel's policy of refusing to acknowledge the existence of Israel's nuclear arsenal. My question to you is, will this administration finally do so?
12: Boy, that was, we went from JFK from, and then to now Israel.
2: Will you acknowledge Israel has nuclear weapons?
12: I understand. Here's what I will tell you about the JFK files.
2: I'm not asking about the JFK files. Please.
12: Thank you. As far as the speculation and conspiracy theories about what was happening regarding that assassination and in the decades that followed, I have no comment for you, and nor am I going to speculate or comment.
2: So you will not acknowledge that Israel has nuclear weapons?
12: At the end, yeah.
2: No trade talk on Israel.
12: Go ahead.
2: America first?
12: Please, let's keep going. You're.
4: Thank you, Tim.
0: Wow. So that is the video.
1: Sorry.
0: That is the compilation by Decensored News of my guest Sam Husseini questioning U.S. officials over the decades, really. I think the earliest clip I saw was from 2010, but maybe there was some before that, mm-hmm. about this, what, ambiguity about whether Israel has nuclear weapons. And I wanted to play that because, well, first of all, it's pretty amazing, but it has so much to do with just this kind of vast cover-up that has existed. And it's all coming to a head right now because, as I said in the intro, we have Israel and the U.S., two nuclear powers, basically bullying, trying to bully Iran and use that as an excuse to start this war against them and claiming that Iran has to give up all of its nuclear capability and how Iran will never get a nuclear weapon. Well, they don't have one, but you have one and you've used it, you know? So I want to play that. And I want to pick up with what you have written in your own article and what some Trump administration officials were hinting to the Washington Post reporter that they wonder if under what conditions Israel just will use nuclear weapons because they are being bombarded, as we've seen them, despite the censorship, you know, through leaked video that, you know, Iran made a tremendous impact on Israel. So I'm familiar with the so-called Samson option, and this is where Israel claims the right to use nuclear weapons if it's facing a so-called existential threat. But it seems to me that, and this might be a little different from what you were talking about in your article, that it's kind of cornering itself into a situation or positioning itself so that its neighbors will see it as an existential threat and continue to respond to its attacks. And then Israel can say, well, we have no choice now. We have to pull out our nuclear weapons.
1: Yeah, so I think it's possible that Israel could be setting up a scenario where you know, it wants to use its nuclear weapons. I think that's one possibility, but you know, I mean, what really has to change is U.S. policy. And you know, when in some of my questioning there, and this is long running. I mean, you know, we're doing this on Iran now, but it was a lot of the same rhetoric around Iraq, right?
0: Right.
1: You know, that was a large part of the pretext for going after Iraq. It didn't have a nuclear weapons program throughout the 1990s, but that was a pretext for maintaining the sanctions and for ultimately invading the place. In some of my questioning, I refer to a cover-up. You know, some of those questions are abbreviated, especially the ones at the State Department, the most recent ones. When I was getting in there, I was quoting from an article by Desmond Tutu. Archbishop Desmond Tutu's last published article was published right shortly after Biden was elected president, and he was basically admonishing him to end the cover-up, to acknowledge Israel has nuclear weapons, and to cut off funding for Israel so that there could be genuine disarmament in
0: right.
1: the Middle East and globally. So that's part of what I was citing there. And after that article came out from Desmond Tutu, I thought that it would really change things and people in Congress would take note of that. And last year I questioned Ro Khanna, the representative, and asked him to put it in the congressional record, and never heard back from him, although he did sign this most recent letter. So hopefully there's movement. And I think that, you know, just goes to say that there's got to be a lot more pressure on this, because the nightmare scenarios are out there of, as you say, you know, the Samson option, where Israel just says, we're not getting our way, we're not able to dominate completely, so we're just going to let loose and basically nuke potentially everybody. I mean, the Samson option refers to the possibility of them, for example, nuking Moscow, and then Moscow would respond against the United States. So that entails, you know, global nuclear war, not quote unquote only regional nuclear attack.
0: You know, actually, I'd never heard that scenario that you just mentioned, but like you said, it's not as if a regional attack is an only thing, like it's lesser, but I have heard people say that if, for example, Israel And I'm not just people. I've heard experts say that if they did try to use a nuclear weapon against Iran, it's not like a one-off thing would actually like destroy the country, that it's a vast country and that they can't be positively sure that Iran could not respond in a way that would still be very devastating toward Israel if they actually did that. But I wanted to, since we were talking about the Samson option and all these kind of unthinkable scenarios, is that I wanted to get your thoughts on the idea that this is very much attached to the thinking and the theocracy of the far right religious extremists in Israel, and that according to their theology or their doctrine or whatever, they almost require Israel to be almost destroyed, right? And then I don't want to get in too far into the weeds here, but it requires that Israel be almost destroyed, almost to the brink, and then they're saved by the Messiah or whoever who comes back to save Israel, just yanks it back from the brink. And attached to this, these kind of, you know, far right religious extremists there, they attach this very much to their ongoing assault on Al-Aqsa. And I bring that up because the military attack by Hamas on October 7th was called Al-Aqsa Flood. And a lot of people forget that. And it was a reaction to what were increasingly violent attacks on worshipers trying to go to Al-Aqsa, what they consider desecrations of Al-Aqsa Mosque, the second holiest site in Islam. And the idea that a lot of this goes back to not only October 7th and Gaza, the genocide that we've witnessed for the past 2 years, but also Al-Aqsa Mosque.
1: Yeah, I think that there, you know, there's a political struggle. It's an imperial struggle, but there are certainly religious dimensions to it. And I think that a lot of people take, you know, exactly the wrong lessons from their own religions in pursuing this. And I think a lot of people who call themselves Christians, you know, they sort of throw Jesus' teachings under the bus and look at things from, okay, you know, these sort of the end times, and this is how it's going to go down. And, you know, and that becomes central to what they think or pretend to know or pretend to think is going to happen. And they idealize the word Israel when it's a modern state, forgetting about their own alleged beliefs regarding being Christian and what that means. I mean, a lot of people assume that I'm Muslim with the last name like Hussaini. I'm of Christian heritage. My grandfather was trained as a Franciscan priest. Bailed out at the last minute. Lots of Palestinians are of Christian heritage. So that means a great deal to me. And I think that it's almost a perversion of Christianity, the way that it's being used by some right-wing Christians in order to effectively perpetuate war.
0: Right, right. Well, that's certainly a deep topic that we don't have time to get into today, but we did broadcast from Capitol Hill last week a coalition of Christian groups who were there with that exact same message that you're talking about, that they want to reclaim what they believe is the true message of Christianity from the Christian Zionist clique that is seemingly intent on Armageddon occurring. So I want to just wind up with maybe kind of introducing, which will be my next subject, which is how this ties into the Greater Israel Project, the drive for Israel to dominate and destroy so much of its neighbors. I'll be talking about that with John Steinbach, who wrote this really important article, The Israeli Nuclear Weapons Program, which I think you refer to in a lot in your own writing. But there's so much to discuss. I know that you were in South Africa recently to try to move ahead and encourage the UN process for Gaza. And that's a whole other show that we can do. But right now, we're looking at Trump visiting China. How do you see these other nuclear powers being able to perhaps influence and stop this possible like march toward a more dangerous times with this war in Iran?
1: Right. I mean, there have been statements coming out of Chinese quarters basically saying no way is Israel going to be allowed to use nuclear weapons. They've basically been saying things like that. So that, you know, somewhat, you know, put my mind a little bit more at ease on this issue in the last couple of weeks. But, you know, I mean, we got to remember also that the war began by Rubio's admission, the Secretary of State, that Israel was about to attack Iran, and therefore the United States felt like it had to jump in. So right. Is it conceivable that that same logic could be applied at the nuclear level? That is, if Israel is about to nuke Iran, then could Trump and Rubio decide, oh, we got to nuke Iran before Israel does? Because that is basically what they did in terms of the initial attack. In
0: which is insanity, right?
1: Which is complete insanity or you know, taking the imperial project to, you know, an incredibly new level. But they've been filled with this kind of colonial rhetoric, especially over the last year in a series of speeches. Trump and Rubio have been speaking increasingly in terms of imperial colonial mindset, and Israel is sort of the tip of the spear in that, and it's used its nuclear weapons as a way of intimidating and getting its way in the region so that it can continue to be the settler colonial state with the nuclear gun pointed at everybody so it gets its way. That's been a large part of its strategy.
0: Well, what we know is that Iran has stood up to that strategy, and maybe as a harbinger for a more multipolar world to come, they are standing up to this new colonialism, or the reinforcement of an attempted reinforcement of kind of old colonial rule. But anyway, I'm going to have to wind up here. I've been speaking to independent journalist Sam Husseini. You can find his writings at husseini.substack.com.
1: Thank you so much, Esther. Great to be with you.
0: Thank you.

0: This is On the Ground, Voices of Resistance from the Nation's Capital. I'm Esther Evarim, and we are continuing with our special show today commemorating 78 years since the Nakba, or catastrophe, that removed 750,000 Palestinians from their homeland, killed 20,000 people, and destroyed more than 500 villages. And joining me now is John Steinbach. He's co-founder of the Hiroshima-Nagasaki Peace Committee of the National Capital Area. Welcome to On the Ground, John.
1: Yeah, thank you, Esther. Pleasure to be here.
0: Well, I wanted to add in our intro that you are the author of this really in-depth article. It's really like a book, the Israeli Nuclear Weapons Program, which is a primer for anyone really wanting to understand the subject. And so I thought we would start with briefly sketching how Israel obtained nuclear weapons and how it was allowed to be a subject for so long that no one discussed in the United States.
1: Well, there was a lot of discussion in the United States. So the story goes back to the beginning of Israel, the late 1940s. A scientist by the name of Ernst David Bergman became the first head of the Israeli Nuclear Agency. And he was a protege of Ben-Gurion, the first prime minister of Israel, and then a young Shimon Peres, who many of the older listeners will remember as a later prime minister. And so Bergman was obsessed with the idea that Israel needed a nuclear weapon so that there never again would be a Holocaust. That was his whole argument and his whole rationale. And that was the beginning of the program. So it got a huge boost in the mid-1950s during the Eisenhower administration when it received a 5-megawatt highly enriched uranium reactor. And in one of history's great ironies, at the same time Israel got that 5-megawatt enriched uranium reactor, Iran was given one at the same time. So that was the beginning of Iran's nuclear program as well, both simultaneously.
0: But both given by Eisenhower.
1: By Eisenhower, right. And that was the basis. So that kickstarted it, but it was really a collaboration with the French. So as early as the early to mid-50s, Israeli scientists and French scientists were fully collaborating on the French nuclear weapons program. So to understand Israel's nuclear program, you need to understand it as a joint French and Israeli program. And so the French built the Dimona reactor. The French knew that it was a bomb complex because there was no electrical generating capacity for it. There was a reprocessing center in the basement to reprocess out the plutonium. It was very clearly a nuclear bomb. So Eisenhower got wind of it, and he was very, very concerned about it. And Israel said, no, it's a textile factory. No, it's a manganese factory. No, it is a scientific research factory. And so Eisenhower demanded that inspectors be sent in, and U.S. inspectors went in. They were stonewalled. So the Negev, the Dimona facility, is 6 stories deep. It's an unbelievably enormous facility. And so what the Israelis did the first time when Eisenhower sent the inspectors was they bricked off the elevator shaft so that they were only able to see the very top floor and not the bottom 5 floors. Mm. So then Kennedy came in, and like Eisenhower, Kennedy was very skeptical, very, very much opposed to an Israeli bomb program. And he actually put his foot down and sent another inspection team, a high-powered one this time. And what the Israelis did the second time was they had already illicitly purchased a nuclear reactor control room. And so what they did is they went through back channels and they illegally purchased a second control room. So when the inspectors came, they were shown a dummy control room. So they never saw the actual control room. So they came back and they were suspicious, but they reported ambiguity. And Kennedy was preparing to, clamp down further. At that point, he was assassinated. LBJ came to power. LBJ was much, much, much, much, much more friendly to Israel, and he basically gave Israel a pass. And then Nixon met with Golda Meir in the early 70s, and they sat down. And by then, it was clear to the CIA that Israel had several nuclear weapons at that point. But Nixon and Golda Meir made a deal, and they called it nuclear ambiguity, so that Israel would never claim that they had nuclear weapons, and the U.S. would kind of pretend that Israel didn't have nuclear weapons. But at that point in the early 70s, they already had, maybe a dozen to 20 nuclear weapons by the time of the 1973 war. And one of the stories of the 1973 war was that Israel had these nukes, and Kissinger and Nixon did not want to send weapons to Israel. They were pretty unhappy about the war. They wanted it to be resolved. And Israel pretty much openly threatened that if you don't send a massive airlift of weapons, then we will use nuclear weapons. It was pretty blatant, in-your-face threat. Kissinger and Nixon caved in, sent, this massive airlift of sophisticated weapons. Then the Soviet Union went on a, a four-star nuclear alert. It was, one of the three or four closest times the world has ever come to nuclear war. So, and the thing to understand is Israel has a very sophisticated nuclear weapons program, probably more sophisticated than Britain's program, for example, incomparable to France's. So they have hydrogen bombs, they have neutron bombs, they have nuclear mines, they have nuclear artillery shells, they have neutron bombs. And they have anywheres from 100 to 500 sophisticated nuclear weapons. They have five submarines that can launch cruise missiles as far as 1,000 kilometers. They have three different ballistic missiles. The Jericho 3 is capable of reaching the east coast of the U.S. and can reach Moscow.
0: Go on, and that's a pretty sizable arsenal you're talking about. But before you go on, I wanted to backtrack and ask you two things. So when this threat that was made during the war in 1973, that if you don't give us these weapons, we're going to use a bomb, who were they going to use the bomb against?
1: They were going to be using the bomb against Egypt and Syria, against the Arab armies.
0: I see.
1: That was what they threatened to do. I've got a quote here from 1957. I can't find it exactly, but here it is. So France in 1956. So we're going back to before France had the bomb, before Israel had the bomb. But they were working together, and Francis Perrin was the head of the French A-bomb project. And in 1956, before either France or Israel had the bomb, this is a direct quote. He said, quote, "We thought the Israeli bomb project was aimed at the Americans, not to launch it at the Americans, but to say, quote, if you don't want to help us in a critical situation, we will require you to help us. Otherwise, we will use our nuclear bombs," unquote. So that was in 56, which was a full 10 years before Israel actually got the bomb.
0: We definitely need to put a pin into that, because that has so many, that's so relevant to the situation we're in today. But before I bring us forward, I have to get your thoughts on so much of the recent discussion, or people call them conspiracy theories, that relate JFK's assassination to the fact that he was really clamping down on Israel and really wanted them to not have this nuclear weapon. Do you have any thoughts on these theories that Israel is related to JFK's assassination?
1: No, not particularly. I think probably the best book written was the Jim Douglas book. I don't remember the name of it exactly, but Reverend Jim Douglas wrote a good book. Keep in mind that it wasn't just the Israeli nuclear weapons program Kennedy was also threatening to abolish the CIA because of the aftermath of the Bay of Pigs invasion. And he right. also was actively in the famous speech at American University just before he was assassinated, was talking about, number one, talking about getting out of Vietnam. And number two was talking about a treaty with the Soviet Union to totally abolish nuclear weapons. So
0: to have peace.
1: There were a lot of reasons why a number of, you know, actors, including the CIA elements, wanted to get rid of Kennedy. So I would just leave it at that.
0: So I'm sure a lot of people listening, since we brought it up and it's been in the blogosphere or the alternative media sphere, definitely would like to get that question answered. So we don't have a lot of time, unfortunately, but I wanted to go back to the point you made earlier about how even in the 1970s, Israel was using the threat of its nuclear power to coerce the U.S. to do what it wants to do. Now, jump forward to today, even the Secretary of State, I'm sure he regrets making the statement now, but he stated flatly that the reason why the U.S. went into war against Iran is because Israel was going to go, so we decided that we needed to go in. And that makes no sense, but that's what the man said. And so between 1973 and today, tell us whether Israel has constantly used the threat of nuclear weapons to basically get its way with the U.S.
1: Well, Esther, I like to use direct quotes. So here's a direct quote from Shimon Peres, and who at that point was the Prime Minister of Israel. And this is a direct quote. Quote, acquiring a nuclear, he said superior weapon system. He meant nuclear would mean the possibility of using it for compellent purposes. So the term was strategic compellence. Non-conventional compellence, and that to continue the quote, that is forcing the other side to accept Israeli political demands, which presumably include the demand that the traditional status quo would be accepted and a peace treaty signed. So mostly the nuclear weapons program is used by Israel to threaten its neighbors. So it's used to threaten the U.S., but also used to threaten its neighbors, and also used to threaten Russia. So keep in mind that Jonathan Pollard, when he was arrested, it was because he turned over the crown jewels of the U.S. security, so to speak. And that was all of the targeting maps of the Soviet Union. And that was why he was sentenced to life in prison. And that was why elements of the CIA and the NSA were extraordinarily unhappy when he was pardoned and sent back to Israel, because they considered it to be the greatest act of treason in the history of the United States. And now today he is a prominent political figure and apparently is planning on running for the Knesset.
0: Okay. And of course, what we've been covering in the past 3 years is the ongoing genocide in Gaza, now spreading to Lebanon, and this attack, this current ongoing attack on Iran. So we know that scientists, I guess, have estimated that the tonnage of bombs dropped on Gaza was the equivalent of like several Hiroshima atomic bombs. It was, I don't have the right number right in front of me, but bring us up to date in terms of Israel's doctrine to use its nuclear weapons. And, you know, I know about the so-called Samson option, where they say if they are facing an existential threat, they will use the bomb. Is this just an extended, an updated version of those same threats?
1: You know, so I've read Hirsch's book, The Samson Option, and he makes the point that, you know, that may have been operative 60 years ago, but, you know, it's really, they don't really see their nuclear weapons that way. They see the nuclear weapons as an integral part of their warfighting strategy. So regarding Gaza, it's important to understand that this is just a continuation of the Nakba. We're talking about 80 years of annihilation of Palestinians, wiping out of complete villages and total villages. Back in 1981-82, Israel destroyed downtown Beirut. They killed over 20,000 citizens of Lebanon in 82. That led to the bombing of the barracks, the Marine barracks in Beirut, and forced Reagan to leave. But it's important to remember that the only difference with Gaza is the magnitude of the destruction. And however many bombs they've dropped, the numbers I've read are 80 to 90% of all structures in Gaza have been destroyed. So there's virtually no place for people to live. Most of the people are living in tents. They just weathered an extremely wet and cold winter. So the Lancet, more than a year ago, estimated almost 200,000 Palestinians had been killed. The latest estimate I have seen is upward of 400,000 Palestinians, because when we hear the number 75,000, those are just documented instances of individuals who have been identified. It does not include the tens of thousands and probably over 100,000 of people that are buried under the rubble. So we need to understand this is just a continuation of what's been going on for 78 years.
0: Well, in a way, that is the perfect point to end the conversation, even though I don't want to end it on that note, because what Iran has shown is the willingness to stand up to the apartheid regime and ironically,

0: years, when I'm talking about Iran, they can't have a nuclear weapon. I don't think about American financial situation. I don't think about anybody. I think about one thing. We cannot let Iran have a nuclear weapon. That's all. That's the only thing that motivates us.
1: So that brings us full circle to where I guess I began this show today, and just the irony, the hypocrisy, the absurdity of this current war. And that's probably one reason why so many people around the world are rallying behind Iran, a country that they may not even know anything about, and the axis of resistance, because they see it as a challenge to this 80 years of genocide and the Nakba.
2: Well, and Esther, if you invite me back on your program, maybe the topic could be the Iranian nuclear program and the enormous differences between Iran and Israel, and talk a little bit about the current Iranian situation.
1: Absolutely. I'll definitely invite you back. And one difference, I guess, is just whether it's, you know, atoms for peace versus atoms for war. And I have to say, though, before we finish up, that I was wondering why, you know, Trump is trying to get his hands, or why the U.S. is trying to get their hands on this uranium. And then one expert told me something about it was like worth billions of dollars. And I said, okay, all right, the money man wants this valuable thing. And then I saw a news clip recently that the U.S. had just grabbed Venezuela's enriched uranium. So there's a lot more to talk about, but you know, let's give our audience a little preview, because there's so much about the history of Iran's program and how it's been treated basically by the international community and Israel that really pertains to this show as well, and to this war and this attack on Iran.
3: Yeah, so Iran actually did have a nuclear weapons program under the Shah, and that was after the Shah was overthrown. The Ayatollah Khomeini put a hold and said that it was against Islam to have a nuclear weapons program. So by the year 2000 or so, Iran no longer had a nuclear weapons program. It was a signatory to the Nonproliferation Treaty. It had international atomic energy inspectors inspecting. And then in 2015, they signed the JCPOA, which was even more stringent. It was the most stringent observation of any program in the world. Iran said they would never have a bomb. They've consistently said they will not have a bomb. But what happened was the IAEA inspectors went in, they inspected, they identified and talked with all of the Iranian scientists, and then they turned around and told the U.S. and Israel about the scientists and about the program, and that was what enabled Israel and the United States last year to go in and kill the Iranian scientists and to bomb the nuclear program. So Iran kicked the IAEA out, and of course, in 2018, Trump pulled the JCPOA as well. So the irony is all of the propaganda is about the Iranian nuclear threat, which doesn't exist, whereas the actual real nuclear threat is Israel and its arsenal of hundreds of sophisticated nuclear weapons and its policy of using nuclear weapons to extort the world.
1: Well, and this is incredible, and we definitely have to keep our audience up to date on this as we, you know, explore this. But I want to thank you again, my guest, John Steinbach, co-founder of the Hiroshima Nagasaki Peace Committee of the National Capital Area. Thank you again for joining me today.
3: Anytime. Thank you.
1: Well, that's it for today's special show dedicated to 78 years of the Nakba, commemorated every year by Palestinians on May 15th, the day after the Gregorian calendar date of the Israeli Declaration of Independence on May 14th, 1948. 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

Further information is available on Twitter and Facebook at On the Ground Show or on my Instagram page, which is Esther_Averam. That's ESTHER_I, V like Victor, ERM like Mary. The music we play this hour included a mix of protesters outside the U.S. State Department on November 29th, 2023, over music by EST. And our theme music for the show is Voodoo Child by Jimi Hendrix. I'm Esther Averam. Until next time, take good care and keep raising your voice. Peace.

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It is 4 o'clock coming up next, Behind the News with Doug Hanwood.

0: Hello and welcome to a Norm Restoration Edition of Behind the News. My name is Doug Henwood. Two guests, two segments, but one topic. The war on Iran and the politics of the wider Middle East. We'll hear from Lale Khalili, Professor of Gulf Studies at the University of Exeter, and frequent Behind the News guest Muin Rabbani, expert in all things Middle Eastern. Amazing times. Two marquee names of the old warmongering neocon school have published some shocking material over the last week. Robert Kagan, one of the leading architects of George W. Bush's New American Century, who liked to say things like Americans are from Mars and Europeans from Venus, says the U.S. has suffered a world historical defeat, worse than Vietnam, at the hands of Iran. And Max Boot, a cheerleader for the invasion of Iraq, and, like Kagan, an explicit proponent of American empire, did an interview with a CIA alum who says China has now surpassed the U.S. militarily. What's going on? To attempt some answers to that question, we're joined first by Lale Khalili. Lale has an impressive array of expertise. Unusually for an academic, she's professor of Gulf Studies at the University of Exeter in England. She's had a wide variety of experience outside the Ivory Tower. Her undergraduate degree is in chemical engineering, and she worked for several years as a management consultant. She was on the show back in August 2020 to discuss her book Sinews of War and Trade, A History of the Role of Shipping in the Economic Development of the Arabian Peninsula, which provides an excellent background for understanding the role of oil tankers in the war in Iran. I apologize for my ignorance about the history of the Strait of Hormuz. You're of Iranian origin. You weren't born there, but you spent a lot of time there as a youth. What are your thoughts watching the country under attack after all these decades of relentless demonization?
1: It's actually quite difficult to watch the devastation that is wreaked upon Iran and then to see the sort of the fantasies of Iranian expatriates about the possibility that somehow a savior that is supported by Israel or the U.S. are going to come and rescue Iran from devastation. It is completely and entirely predictable what was going to happen. This is basically Iraq redux in the sense that the U.S. and in this instance, really Israel thought that they could parachute in some princeling and do what they need to do and kind of raise the ground of Iranian institutions the way they did in Iraq. And I think that they actually drank their own Kool-Aid in the sense that they really didn't have very good intelligence. They may have had people on the ground. They obviously seem to have had, Israel in particular, seems to have had drone bases inside Iran. And we discovered yesterday from Wall Street Journal that they've had a base in Iraq for years. And so they thought that they would be able to muster some internal breakage the way that they did with Hezbollah in Lebanon. And I think both Iran's ability to hold them off and the way that they have managed to respond has actually taken me by surprise. The other stuff is, of course, completely predictable. The devastation that is wreaked by the U.S. and Israeli bombings, the fact that the assassination of all the heads of state, which is absolutely shocking, has actually led to the empowerment of some of the more unrelenting and perhaps more radical members of the regime, the consolidation of the power in the hands of the Revolutionary Guard, who were already very ascendant, is more or less complete. This is what the U.S. also did in Iraq when they went in 91 and then put Iraq under sanctions as they strengthened the hand of Saddam Hussein. The major miscalculation here is that Iran is vastly larger than Iraq. It has a vastly more functional set of institutions. And despite the incredible fissures inside the country, which has driven some people into the arms of Israel and the United States, the Iranian nationalism has played itself in the sense that some of the people that were against the regime have rallied behind at least the state, if not the regime, in trying to challenge this attack from the outside. And people in Iran are traumatized from the killings in January by the state and by relentless bombing and by the misrepresentation of their lives and their livelihoods and who they are and what they want in the press, both at home and abroad. It's a really demoralizing thing.
0: It's not a lovely regime.
1: No.
0: But what is your advice on how to make that point without feeding the imperialist agenda?
1: The main advice that I have is that right now, as the bombing is going on, I think the focus needs to be on the fact that the United States is the most malignant empire in human history, and that is, at least since the end of the Second World War, what the devastation and death that it has wreaked upon Southeast Asia, the Middle East, and Latin America, not to mention a number of other places in the Caribbean and in Africa, is basically horrendous. There's no redeeming factor in that. There is no cloak of democracy or goodness or whatever that can prettify this empire. And then when it comes to Israel, Israel is a state that is basically at this point completely rabid. And what it has wanted since 1948 was complete and total domination in Eastern Mediterranean, no matter what the liberal Zionists may say. And it has now been given a carte blanche, not only by the United States, which is its basically its settler colonial mother, but also by the Europeans to do whatever the hell it wants to do. So it is basically that, you know, destroyed Gaza and the genocide against Palestinians there. It has destroyed Lebanon. It's constantly punishing it. There yesterday, there were 40 people that were killed there. It has devastated Syria. It has annexed a whole bunch of Syrian land. And it is, you know, alongside its allies in the United Arab Emirates, it's also wreaking havoc in other parts of the region. The fantasy that somehow Israel was going to be, you know, this wonderful supporter of Iran is basically a delusion. And this is all horrendous. And so I think that this has to be really seriously recognized. I also think that it is absolutely horrendous that the Israelis are boasting about the fact that they had Mossad agents on the ground in Iran. Because basically what they're trying to do, and I do think that they're doing so consciously, is to try to polarize the situation, to create a backlash by the regime, which the regime is happy to do, as any regime would be about when you find that there are spies amidst your opposition members. And they're basically trying to turn Iranians against one another. They've said so. It's really, really grim.
0: They want a failed state. They want a society in chaos.
1: Exactly. Exactly. What they want is a repetition of what happened in Iraq, a weakened state which allows Israel to be dominant, where they, you know, Israelis could have a secret base and nobody bats an eye.
0: You mentioned the UAE. What is your understanding of what the interests and preferences of the Gulf states are right now?
1: This is also really fascinating to me. I'm going to begin by talking about the whole of the Gulf as a whole and perhaps the most important actor there, which is Saudi Arabia. Saudi Arabia is obviously has the largest economy in the Gulf. It has one of the largest populations. And it's fascinating to me that the former head of Saudi intelligence yesterday published an op-ed in Arab News in which he basically called out not only Israel in trying to drive a wedge between Iran and Saudi Arabia, but also in a kind of a subtweet, if you will, mentioned Arab states that are raring to have a war, admonishing Abu Dhabi. There, what we're seeing is that Saudi Arabia wants status quo ex ante, even though they were, for example, funding Iran International, which is the satellite television station, which a lot of Iranians watch, which supported Pahlavi Princeling. Then there are Qatar and Oman, both of whom are home to some of the more important U.S. bases in the region, but both of whom have a long history of collaboration with the Islamic Republic. Oman in particular has come out very clearly in trying to stop any kind of U.S. attacks. They tried to even prevent it before this current round of attacks started on 28th of February. Bahrain is very rabidly anti-Iran, as is Abu Dhabi. But what is fascinating to me is that although we talk about the United Arab Emirates, there are also fissures inside United Arab Emirates itself, where Abu Dhabi, which is the little Sparta, as a former U.S. general Mattis said, and its closest ally right now of the Israeli state. And yet, there are rumors floating around on Arab Twitter about how the Emir of Sharjah and some of the other Emirates wanted to actually break out from the UAE, that they did not like the direction of that Abu Dhabi was going. And there was some contention online as to whether the Emir of Dubai was subtweeting, and he was tweeting in this instance, whether he was subtweeting the Emir of Sharjah or the Emir of Abu Dhabi when he was talking about divisions in the unity of the Emirates. So there's obviously stuff going on that we're not seeing. And there's a lot more variation in the way that these Emirates and kingdoms of the Arabian Peninsula are reacting to the US war. I think the other thing that is really important is to recognize that a lot of these places were looking to the kind of, I hate to use the term that security wonks use, but the security umbrella that the United States provided as a way of instituting the economies that, for example, Dubai had around tourism and finance, or Abu Dhabi had around, you know, the same sorts of stuff, a kind of a financial petrodollar state, quite luxurious living, reliant on the labor of migrant workers. Absolutely everybody now agrees that all of these Arab states have felt to some extent betrayed by the United States, and the fact that they felt that the US took the interests of Israel and ran with it. And that might also explain part of the reason why they're also pissed off at the Emir of Abu Dhabi, because it seems that the Al Nahyan, the ruling family of Abu Dhabi, seem to have thrown their lot in with Israel at the expense of all of the other rulers of the Arabian Peninsula.
0: US security guarantees are looking pretty worthless now.
1: U.S. security guarantees, the solidity of the dollar-denominated global trade, never mind the international institutions which allowed the U.S. hegemony to work outside of domination. What Trump has done is like been the fantasy of every anti-imperialist. He's shot the U.S. in the U.S. empire in the foot. And of course, while I'm celebrating the demise of the empire, we all know that an empire in decline is actually like a injured beast. The bloodshed that is going to come out of this, and what Israel is going to try to wrest, because of course Israelis are also realizing that their primary patron is weakened. So what they're going to try to wrest from the U.S. and from the region before the U.S. is in terminal decline is going to be absolutely horrendous.
0: I'm speaking with Lale Khalili, professor of Gulf Studies at the University of Exeter. Let's talk about some of the things you've written on trade and shipping. The Strait of Hormuz, or the Straits of Vermouth, as Besson said the other day. It seems surprising that this passage of water never really emerged as a vulnerable choke point it turned out to be. Has it just never come up before? Or are we just learning about it?
1: Oh, my God. No. Hormuz has always been considered a really significant choke point. In fact, a huge amount of U.S. security sort of thinking, basically since Kissinger. Actually, maybe even before Kissinger, maybe actually since the nationalization of Iranian oil in the 1950s, has been about the safety and security of the Hormuz Strait. And of course, in the Iran-Iraq War, which took place between 1980 and 1988, and the latter 4 years of that war, the tanker wars happened, which it's really strange for me that they have been basically memory-holed in the U.S., because the tanker wars, which started when Iraqis under Saddam's regime were given superétendard planes by the French and Exocet missiles, there was a stalemate going on between Iran and Iraq on land. There was a kind of an attritional war going on at the border. Saddam's regime in Iraq decided that what they wanted to do was to change the balance of power and Iraq's maritime posture by attacking any tankers that were lifting oil from the Kharg or Larak islands where there are oil terminals, Iranian oil terminals. And they started attacking them, and Iranians did exactly what they have done this time, which is that for every attack that you do, we'll do another one in response. And they did a tit for tat. And this went on for a couple of years, and it was particularly affecting Kuwait, in part because Iranians, for every attack against one of their oil terminals, they would attack the Kuwaiti oil terminals, because Kuwait at that stage was actually the biggest and most significant outlet for Iraq. And they had lent a ton of money also to Iraq. They were supporting Iraq. In fact, the subsequent Iraqi invasion of Kuwait was really in response to the fact that they felt beholden to Kuwait because of everything that it had done for them during the Iran-Iraq war. Nevertheless, Kuwait comes to the United States and to the Soviet Union and says, our shipping is in danger, our oil is being cut off, Hormuz Strait is being effectively closed off to us. You need to come and flag some of our ships to the US or Soviet flag so that the Iranians won't attack them. And the US was, of course, very wary of Soviet Union, you know, gaining a foothold in warm waters. That was a concern at the time. And so they decided to flag Kuwaiti shipping, allow Kuwaiti ships, tankers that were carrying oil to fly the US flag. In effect, by all legal measures, by all legal writing of the time, even the military folks, military legal folks in the US were saying this, this has essentially made the United States a belligerent in the war, and it made it a belligerent on the side of Iraq. Because the US then starts attacking the Iranians, not the Iraqis, for the attacks on the tankers. Over the course of the 4 years where the two countries were engaged in these tanker wars, something like 450 tankers were hit, most of which were hit by the Iraqis. About 60% of them were hit by the Iraqis. But the US was actually bombing the Iranians. And so there is actually a long history of this. In fact, the pipeline that the Saudis built between the Gulf and the Red Sea was built in response to the possibility of the closure of Hormuz. For years and years and years, the openness of Hormuz has been on the list of reasons why the Gulf matters to the US security apparatus. You know, 20% of the world's oil goes through that strait. And so this energy corridor is incredibly important. The other thing that we all learned once this war started was that it's not only important for oil, it's also important for things like byproducts of refining, like urea and ammonia, which are used in fertilizers, helium, which comes out of processing of natural gas. Helium is really important for MRIs, but also for making semiconductor chips. The Middle East or the Gulf countries also produce a very significant amount of aluminium in the world. That has been cut off. Sulfur, which is also a byproduct of refining, has been cut off. And of course, sulfuric acid is really important for smelting copper. We've learned that the Gulf is not just about oil, that the Strait of Hormuz is incredibly significant space through which huge amounts of material that are important to the day-to-day work of life and work of commerce and work of agriculture and industry, it is critical to the trade in those things.
0: It was amazing to see a senior banker at the Milken Conference in Beverly Hills the other day. I'm quoted in the FT saying, "Who cares if the Strait of Hormuz is closed?"
1: Like, oh, I know.
0: What are these people thinking?
1: To me, it's really interesting. If I ever find time, I want to write actually a historical account of how the sort of derivatives trading emerged in the wake of nationalization of oil. And it was a way that the sort of the losses of the nationalization of oil could be recouped in the global north by the oil companies and their pals that had lost so much oil reserves in the region. And in fact, what you're seeing is this idea that somehow the futures trading in oil is going to be enough. And this is like, it's quite funny to see how actually they are caricatures of what the stuff that Marx wrote in Das Kapital. This is like fictional capital, you know, money as a fiction, as a fabulation playing out right there at the Milken Conference. It's nuts.
0: What will this do to shipping in the region? How feasible are alternatives to this route, and are they being developed?
1: A really good question. So what is this doing to the shipping in the region is one of the things that has been quite clever in the Iranians have done it, and the Ansar al-Allah or the Houthis also did it in Yemen, is that they operationalized the vulnerabilities of the global commercial networks in order to extract the price from their enemies. And the way that they did that is by providing such a credible threat to shipping that insurance companies increased the war risk premium to such a level that, for example, if you have a $200 or $300 million ship, your insurance goes from hundreds of thousands of dollars per day or per journey to millions of dollars per day or per journey. And so I think
0: just becomes uneconomical to ship.
1: Completely uneconomically. There's, of course, also the danger to the shipping itself. And the alternatives that are being developed were already to some extent in development. Some of them are pipelines. For example, Saudi has, as I said, the east-west pipeline that goes between the Gulf and the Red Sea. But in effect, if oil is being produced in the Persian/Arabian Gulf basin, I'm not sure what alternatives there are. And pipelines are really hard to scale up to the degree that they need to. And that big pipeline, East-West pipeline in Saudi, nominally has 7 million barrels per day, but in actuality, it's actually only been carrying about 4 million barrels per day. And the amount of oil that used to go through the Strait of Hormuz is 20 million barrels per day. So it's not very easily replaceable.
0: It's funny that Trump, in addition to undermining the U.S. empire in the ways that no anti-imperialist ever could, has done more to promote alternative energies.
1: Indeed. Although it is important also to point out the war has been an incredible windfall for oil companies, particularly those in the Western Hemisphere or in West Africa, for example, which are not affected by the closure of Hormuz. But yes, you do see this incredible rise in people shifting to sustainable forms, solar or wind, outside the U.S. And in the U.S., the amount of oil production that various U.S. companies, Exxon's and Chevron's, are engaged in has been ramped up, although not to the extent that Trump has been begging them to do. And part of the reason that they don't want to ramp it up is because this would require an investment, and they don't, given how incredibly mercurial the Trump administration, and not just Trump himself, but the administration itself has been in terms of actually indicating what sort of long-term plans it will have, these oil companies don't want to sink a huge amount of money into additional production when the war could end, you know, in 2 weeks when Trump is completely and totally bored of it. So there's that element of it as well. We are seeing oil companies making money hand over fist, but then they always do, from every crisis benefits them.
0: So Trump keeps making noises about how wrecked Iran is, but it just won't fold. In fact, it looks, contra Trump, like it holds many, if not all, the cards. So how do you evaluate the balance of forces here?
1: I would have never guessed that somebody like Robert Kagan, who is...
0: That was a stunner, I gotta say.
1: Yeah, the Iranians had managed to force the U.S. into a stalemate. Although it was really fascinating for me because he really did do a very clear and sort of systematic study of the balance of forces. The problem here is that, yes, if you're looking at this geopolitically, Iran does seem to be holding the cards. And it is probably going to arrive at, let's say that they come to some kind of an understanding, perhaps a permanent temporary ceasefire where you go from month to month or week to week, and then that Iran continues to control the Strait of Hormuz, and it comes to some sort of a modus vivendi with its Gulf neighbors, which benefits it financially, which I think most of the Gulf oil producers are probably quite happy to pay the necessary fees if they need to, for a time at least. Geopolitically, this has also been fascinating because, of course, this is proven to China and to everybody else that the U.S. is, in the immortal words of the Vietnamese, a paper tiger. And not only a paper tiger ideologically, but also just before I got on the call with you, I was looking at an FT article from today, and it has a little table of the kinds of munitions that the U.S. has lost, and it is mind-boggling. So security-wise, this has also been completely to the detriment of the U.S. But the thing not to lose sight of course, is that the people that are going to be absolutely screwed by this war are the Iranians, who are bearing the suffering of whatever economic devastation the U.S. has managed to wreak on Iran, on the one hand. And I think cascading over time are going to be consumers in order in Africa and South Asia, and then East Asia and Southeast Asia. And then the U.S. and Europe are going to feel it. They're going to feel it in their pocketbooks. My sense is that the cost of this adventurism is going to be felt slowly and in stages, and it is going to be massively inflationary. We're already seeing a lot of central banks, for example, either raising their interest rates or holding the interest rates at what they were before when they had previously wanted to lower them. Of course, this affects people that have mortgages, people that are borrowing money, people. It's horrendous. It's a really incredible moment. I think the biggest beneficiaries out of this adventure is China.
0: Yeah, well, it looks like the U.S. would be incapable of defending Taiwan if it wanted to.
1: Not only in that sense, but also China has proven itself to be kind of measured and able to actually address the various players. everybody's been visiting China in order to sort of figure out what route they're going to take next. And I think that this in itself is an astonishing development. Also, of course, it's benefiting China because China is at the forefront of green energy revolution. It also is benefiting China because, of course, Iran has been talking about how if it is going to assess fees on ships going through Hormuz, it's going to do so in the Chinese renminbi. So, and China is really coming out of this, the unintended consequence of Trump administration's utter stupidity and cupidity has been that they have strengthened China.
0: Every now and then you see some, certainly MAGA types, but even some leftists saying that actually there's a method behind Trump's apparent madness, that he's actually playing troll-dimensional chess. That's ludicrous, isn't it?
1: It's kind of interesting because there was an article, I can't remember where it was. It was might have been New York Times or Wall Street Journal, about they actually did an interview with Trump or with some of the people surrounding him. They basically admitted that a lot of the crazy that he says, for example, like this is the end of the Iranian civilization, we're going to pulverize them, whatever, is pulled out of his, or in other words, pulled out of his how to make a deal playbook. And he thinks that this kind of bluffing is effective. The man is in some ways a brilliant con artist and in many other ways an absolute and utter buffoon, and both of those at the same time. And I think his complete and utter lack of awareness about other instances where such threat escalation has actually led to warfare, just because he thinks everything is run like a business, is horrific. It is genuinely horrific.
0: That was Laleh Khalili, professor of Gulf Studies at the University of Exeter in England. Her book, Sinews of War and Trade, was published by Verso in 2020. My name is Doug Henwood, and the program is Behind the News, back after a musical break.

0: That was some of the second of six piano pieces by Johannes Brahms, Opus 118, performed by Rado Lupu. And now Muin Rabbani. I've been working Muin pretty hard lately, but there are a few people who rival his breadth of knowledge about the Middle East, a region that has been somewhat prominent in the news lately. Muin has a long resume in diplomacy and journalism and is currently co-editor of the e-zine Jadalia and host of its podcast. His book, Gaza Apocalypse, will be published sometime this summer by Orr Books. Muin Rabbani. I want to talk about Iran, but first, what do you make of this Nicholas Kristof column on the Israelis' use of rape? This has certainly been reported before, but the dogs are perhaps a lurid detail a lot of people may not be familiar with, although David Frum cites the American Kennel Club, saying this is impossible. But I believe David Ben-Gurion even wrote about rape in his diary. But what do you make first of the claims, and second, perhaps more interestingly, what do you make of the New York Times reporting this?
1: I think those are both very interesting points. As you mentioned, rape goes back to at least the late 1940s. It's true that after 1967, for a few decades, instances of rape and sexual violence and so on were few and far between, but they have again skyrocketed. It's now, I think, not an exaggeration to say that rape has become part of the Israeli national ethos. And by this, I mean that you have senior politicians and government officials literally rioting for the right to rape. You have prominent journalists and commentators screaming and yelling about the legitimacy of rape on national television. They talk about rape as if they're talking about the weather. And there have been multiple reports showing that certainly in Israel's prison system, rape has become systematic. But the meltdown that has accompanied this Nicholas Kristof article is really something unprecedented. I think it far exceeds even the meltdown we saw among Israel apologists when the International Court of Justice first agreed to go to a full hearing on South Africa's genocide case, or when Netanyahu was indicted by the International Criminal Court. One Israel flunky has called for Kristof's execution. Others have called for him to be fired and the New York Times to be sued and so on.
0: I presume they really vetted this very carefully, considering how explosive it was.
1: One effort to dismiss this article is by pointing out that it was published in the opinion section rather than as a news report. Palestinians have said, why was the fabricated false report on Palestinian sexual violence on October 7th? That was in the news report. But in this case, Kristof is an opinion columnist. So it makes sense that his report was in the opinion section. But as others have pointed out, that doesn't mean it isn't as carefully vetted as everything else. Now, he spoke to 14 direct victims of rape. He spoke to them separately. It's not easy to talk about being raped. And these people all spoke independently of each other. So it was hardly a coordinated campaign. And he, of course, also spoke to human rights organizations and others who have documented the systematic use of sexual violence in Israel's prison system. And then he spoke to one person who testified that they had been raped by a dog. And the response to this has been, well, it can't be possible. Canine rape is anatomically not possible. But in fact, this is hardly the first case of canine rape. We know that there have been multiple reports that Klaus Barbie, the Gestapo officer in France during the Second World War, used it against prisoners. There's a famous case in Chile, and a documentary was made about it, and a book was written about it. So the idea that it is simply impossible, I mean, it seems that for Israel apologists, it's become easier to say that a particular crime is impossible to commit than to deny that Israel actually committed it. The fact that this major expose was published in what is, for all intents and purposes, the world's leading newspaper has really led to an exceptional meltdown among Israel flunkies and Israel's apologists.
0: What does this suggest about where the American political class is now?
1: The ferocity of the response, essentially demanding punitive measures against the author of this article, against the newspaper that publishes it. And we're not talking about, you know, some obscure college newspaper or left-wing publication. I think it demonstrates very clearly that Israel and its supporters recognize that they have definitively lost the battle for public opinion. Even among mainstream public opinion, increasingly even among right-wing public opinion, and therefore their go-to response whenever inconvenient facts and reporting emerge, you would expect that if Israel genuinely believed it was being illegitimately, falsely accused of rape, that it would call for an international investigation. It would call for an independent investigation in order to prove that Christoph is engaging in blood libel and is an anti-Semite and a Nazi and an Islamist and a jihadi, and that these reports were false. But no, they call for the punishment of the messenger, which to me demonstrates quite clearly they know they're in trouble.
0: On to Iran. It's looking like the U.S. has lost the war, although there's always the possibility that Trump will wipe it off the face of the earth, as he threatens from time to time. What do you think is going to happen here?
1: It's easier, I think, to predict what is not going to happen than to know what is going to happen. And by that I mean is the current situation is one where formally there is a ceasefire agreement, or a ceasefire rather, between the United States and Iran, mediated by Pakistan, and which the U.S. has also imposed on Israel. But there's no agreement, and the problem with a ceasefire without an agreement is that it doesn't resolve any of the problems being faced by the parties concerned. Most particularly for the United States, it doesn't resolve the question of passage through the Strait of Hormuz, which, as many have pointed out, is a problem that didn't exist before the U.S. decided to go to war.
0: Hegseth was just saying to Congress that we control the Strait.
1: Yes.
0: Do they really believe this, or is this pure delusion?
1: I think it's a combination of trying to put a lot of lipstick on a very ugly pig. But at some level, they make these statements so often that I can't imagine that at some level they don't actually believe their own propaganda. The problem for the U.S. is, absent an agreement in which Iran commits to certain actions, the ceasefire in and of itself doesn't resolve anything. And so therefore, the U.S. ultimately has two options. It can either reach an agreement with Iran, and that doesn't have to be a comprehensive final agreement. It can be, you know, a framework agreement that lays out the objectives of subsequent negotiations and perhaps the duration of such negotiations. Or it can resume hostilities in the hope of forcing the Iranians to either capitulate or collapse. But here's a problem. The Iranians are not going to settle for less than they offered prior to the war. And they feel emboldened, empowered. They feel that they are in a better strategic position than they were before the war, because they now have an asset that is worth the nuclear weapons that they were accused of seeking to develop. They now have an asset that's actually worth a lot more, because it's not a theoretical deterrent, but it's actual control. And that is, of course, the Strait of Hormuz. The Iranians are not going to settle for less. The Americans are insisting that they get much more than the Iranians offered before the war. So an agreement seems extremely unlikely. At the same time, if the Americans decide to resume hostilities, and even full-scale hostilities, they would have to commit enormous resources to achieve what they have been unable to achieve so far. In some cases, resources that they may not even possess anymore. And in other cases, resources such as tens of thousands of boots on the ground that Washington appears unwilling to commit. And even if the U.S. did possess those resources and was prepared to commit them, it's far from clear that resuming full-scale hostilities would actually succeed. So the U.S. is, I think, very much in a strategic dilemma. Tehran, at least for the time being, is sitting quite pretty, although, of course, it could sustain enormous additional damage if the U.S. decides to resume full-scale hostilities. The difference here is that the Islamic Republic is convinced it's fighting for its very survival, if not for the very survival of Iran as a country, whereas for the U.S., this is far from an existential conflict.
0: Now, the New York Times, I believe it was, got some leaks from the CIA saying that Iran still has lots of missiles. It's interesting they're leaking this sort of thing. Trump won't be happy. But apparently the Iranians are just not out of options.
1: No, and I mean, if you followed the war prior to the ceasefire, it was abundantly clear not only that the Iranians retained their basic military capabilities, but were able to deploy them coherently and were in fact escalating during the last few days of the conflict. If you remember, in June of last year, we were told that Iran's nuclear program had been comprehensively and permanently obliterated. And then less than a year later, the U.S. and Israel went back to war, purportedly in part to eliminate a program that we were told no longer existed. So you can take these statements with a grain of salt. And indeed, many respected military analysts, and now apparently also U.S. intelligence, is telling us what we pretty much knew all along, which is that Iran is far from defeated. I mean, don't forget, yes, Iran has been under sanctions since the late 1970s, but ironically, one impact of those sanctions has been to compel the Iranians to develop their own military industries, their own weapons. And so it's not reliant on external supplies and external support for its ability to fight. It has prepared for a U.S. attack for decades. Iran itself is, I think, the 17th or 18th largest country in the world. It's twice the size of Turkey. It's an absolutely vast geographical region. And the idea that, you know, you can bring it to heel, so to speak, with an air force is just pure delusion.
0: I'm speaking with Muin Rabbani, co-editor of Jadalia. I can't help but think that a lot of Americans think Iranians are basically just morons. They're just sort of primitive people in the grip of a primitive religion and never really properly understood just how resourceful they were.
1: You had earlier mentioned the statement by Hegseth. I think that is exactly the mentality that persuaded the U.S. to go to war. I mean, there's been a lot of talk about the extent to which Trump genuinely realizes what he was doing. My own sense of the situation, and again, this is speculation, is that Trump was, well, it's not only speculation. There was a detailed New York Times article explaining the U.S. decision to go to war, was that Trump was persuaded, perhaps allowed himself to be persuaded by Israel and by the hawks in Washington, that Iran was essentially on its knees, that it would take no more than a overwhelming first strike to decapitate the leadership and then perhaps an additional 3 or 4 days of bombing, and it would be over. And the U.S. and Israel are hardly the first in history to completely underestimate their enemies and adversaries on the basis of preconceived notions about their backwardness and weakness. Think of Napoleon and Hitler invading Russia, just to give one other example.
0: Speaking of the hawks in Washington, we've got old neocons like Robert Kagan saying the U.S. lost the war in Iran, and Max Boot interviewing a CIA alum saying that China has surpassed the U.S. militarily. What is this loss doing to the image and reality of U.S. power globally? What do you make of this?
1: Many people have compared the war against Iran to the 1956 Suez crisis. And I think that fundamentally that analogy holds, which is that here you have a global power seeking to reassert its global supremacy, and in the process of doing so, confronts the limits of its power, and the limits of its power are exposed, and it forms the moment at which imperial decline sets in. Of course, you know, we're talking about a conflict that is not yet over. And so, as you mentioned at the outset, a lot can still happen. But based on what we've seen so far, I think that's quite true of the United States. I think the Iran war will be looked at by future historians as a turning point in U.S. imperial fortunes. I also think that from Israel's perspective, the war against Iran was supposed to be the final part of a comprehensive regional campaign to establish Israel's regional supremacy and hegemony for a generation. And here again, we see in both Iran and also in Lebanon that, in fact, Israel has now come up against the limits of its regional power and has proven unable to achieve its objectives.
0: You've got Israel now saying, Bibi saying that he wants to wean the country from U.S. support. Is that possible?
1: No, it's certainly not possible. I mean, Israel, we've learned in the past few years, if we didn't know already, how extraordinarily dependent it is on external support, and particularly U.S. support for its weaponry, for its military resupply, for diplomatic and political support. So the idea that Israel can play this role in the region without the level of Western and particularly American support is, I think, purely delusional. You know, you mentioned Robert Kagan and other neocons earlier, and I think it's important to understand what's happening here. These are people who have agitated for the war we are now discussing for years, if not decades. They're now confronting the reality of strategic failure. And of course, the immediate response is what's known as Operation Cover Your Ass. Find any way not to take responsibility for what you have agitated for so strongly for so long. Kagan essentially tries to pass the buck to Trump. Netanyahu is, I think, also concerned, perhaps, that Trump will throw him under the bus. He's looking at the changes in the U.S., and a lot of people are increasingly recognizing how much support the U.S. gives to Israel and protesting against it. And his response is to say, well, you know, we've been doing you a favor all these years, but we don't really need it, and maybe reconsidering. The idea that Israel can simply renounce U.S. aid is, I think, purely delusional.
0: It's a country of what, 10 million people?
1: Something like that, yeah, 8 or 9 million, yeah. Israel is a small country. It's geographically vulnerable. It has limited resources, and it has limited manpower. So the idea that it can be a regional superpower without at the same time being the proxy of a global superpower is purely delusional. Yes, left to its own devices and on its own, it can probably impose its will on the region for a few years. But over the longer term, Israel has always derived its power from the support it received from foreign global powers. I mean, without the sponsorship of the British Empire during the first half of the 20th century, there, of course, would be no Israel to begin with.
0: It's not like they can make their own F-35s or B-1s or, you know, these giant bunker busters and things like that. They just don't have the means to do that.
1: No, I mean, they tried in the 1970s and 1980s to develop their own fighter jet, but this was largely reliant on U.S. funding and also on key inputs from U.S. military industries. And at the end, the Pentagon pulled the plug on that because it was just costing the U.S. too much. Israel is a technologically advanced society. There's no point in seeking to deny that. Israel does have enormous military capabilities. Israel does have enormous intelligence capabilities. But that's something quite different than saying that Israel, as this small, vulnerable state with limited resources and limited manpower, can over the longer term dominate an entire region which is increasingly hostile to it, and which in many cases, for example, a country like Saudi Arabia or Egypt, who are not hostile to Israel as a matter of principle perhaps, but don't want to see any state in the region establish hegemony over the region, you know, whether it's Israel or Turkey or Iran, they want to be able to preserve their own autonomy, their own independence, their own room for maneuver, and of course, don't want to have Israel be the mediator of their relationships with the United States or other foreign powers.
0: Speaking of Saudi Arabia, they denied the U.S. The use of air bases there and overflight rights. What's happening with that alliance?
1: It's a very interesting question. I mean, in March, we saw a lot of unsourced reporting that the Saudis were publicly saying that they opposed this war and would have no part of it, but were in private encouraging Washington and Israel to go all the way and to stay the course and all the rest of it. I never bought those arguments. I think there are all kinds of reasons why, initially at least, all the Gulf states, and I would argue including even the United Arab Emirates, were against this war because they recognized that they would be its main victims. The states that have been hardest hit during this war have not been Israel or the United States, but rather the Arab states on the opposite coast of the Persian Gulf. Now, of course, once Iran started attacking U.S. facilities and infrastructure in these states, their positions began to change, and particularly the United Arab Emirates has taken an increasingly hostile and belligerent attitude towards Iran. But from Saudi's perspective, they want this war to be resolved as soon as possible. And let's not forget that Saudi Arabia and Pakistan have a very close relationship. In fact, they have a mutual defense treaty. And Pakistan would not be playing the role that it has played as a mediator without close coordination with Saudi Arabia. I think Saudi has seen the very significant damage that Iran can inflict on its energy and other infrastructure already during the first Trump administration. And they see this essentially as a war that is being fought on Israel's behalf by the country, the United States, that is supposed to be the ultimate defender of their national security, but is instead exposing them to the most severe threat to their national security since the state was formed last century. And they want to be rid of this file. Of course, they don't want Iran to emerge

0: to see Israel develop settlements in it, just as they've done in the Syrian Golan Heights and the Sinai Peninsula.
1: And so then those settlements will be attacked and they'll have to push even further. It never stops.
0: That's Israel's strategic challenge here. It's not going to work in Lebanon the way it worked in the territories it occupied in 1967, particularly now because the Lebanon file has become absolutely germane to the resolution of the Iran file. So the other thing that Israel is seeking to do is to foment conflict within Lebanon between the government and Hezbollah. But again, you know, the Lebanese army, primarily at Israeli urging and with the active support of the United States, has been kept extraordinarily weak for half a century, and also half of its recruits are from the Shia community, which is, of course, the mainstay of Hezbollah's constituencies. And most of the rest, while they may have very hostile feelings towards Hezbollah, that doesn't translate into any particular love for Israel. Israel and the United States may succeed in producing an internal conflict in Lebanon, but the idea that somehow the Lebanese government can defeat Hezbollah militarily is, I think, a pipe dream.
1: At this point, is there anything that can stop Israel? They're at war with like seven countries, and apparently that's not enough for them. Is there any end to this barbarism?
0: There will be, and my sense is that sooner or later, the U.S. will confront the limits of its power. And, you know, unless it drops the big one on Tehran, which is not something I would dismiss out of hand, but I think it's very unlikely. I think at some point an agreement will have to be reached. And I think the Iranians will absolutely insist that as part of that agreement that the U.S. brings Israel to heel, certainly in Lebanon and perhaps more broadly in the region as well. And should that scenario come to pass, that would create a new dynamic in the region that could see us heading into a more positive direction. The U.S. has reached a strategic impasse. It has no good options left. And sooner or later, it is going to have to adapt and accept reality. And part of that reality is going to have to be reigning in Israeli regional aggression.
1: That was Muin Rabbani, co-editor of the e-zine Jadalia and host of its podcast. His book, Gaza Apocalypse, will be published sometime this summer by Orr Books. That's it for me, Doug Henwood. Let's go out with this, some of an old favorite, What's So Funny About Peace, Love, and Understanding, performed live at some unspecified point in the past in KGSR, Austin. Till next week, bye.
2: As I walk

0: As waves crash onto the shoreline, the water looks clean, almost pristine on a gray afternoon. But beneath the surface of this water and water bodies everywhere, coastal bays, oceans, rivers, and streams, is a growing and lethal problem. Plastic. It comes from a variety of sources, but much is from single-use plastic bags provided at the grocery and retail stores and restaurants.
1: The average use of these bags is about 12 minutes. And if they're littered into the environment, they will persist for hundreds of years.
0: Chris Wilkie is with Puget Sound Keeper, whose mission is to protect and preserve the waters of Puget Sound.
1: Nothing that is valuable for only 12 minutes is worth risking the health of our oceans and our wildlife for hundreds of years.
0: Plastic bags are among the top five items recovered on oceans and beaches worldwide, according to the Ocean Conservancy. More than half of whale and dolphin species, up to 9 in 10 seabirds, and 1 in 3 sea turtles have ingested plastic,

0: according to Greenpeace. The plastic includes bags that escape landfills, plastic bottles, straws, packaging, and thin gauze used as a bag or wrap. Wilkie and others in the environment community have teamed with legislators to introduce a statewide reusable bag bill for the 2019 session. The legislation will build off the existing 23 reusable bag ordinances already in place in Washington. Representative Strom Peterson, Democrat from Edmonds, is one of the bill's co-sponsors. Peterson was behind the state's first reusable bag ordinance in 2009. Back then, he received a visit from a team who'd sailed to a giant garbage patch in the Pacific Ocean. All five of the world's oceans have them, to alert city councils and legislators from Los Angeles to Vancouver. They had water samples from the garbage patch known as the North Pacific Gyre.
1: And they gave me one of these water samples. It's still actually in my office in Olympia. And just looking at the amount of plastic sludge in this little jar of water was just overwhelmingly impactful.
0: There were inch-sized pieces and microscopic pieces barely visible to the human eye.
1: You could just kind of sense the viscosity of the water and the way the plastics just kind of floated in the water.
0: Plastic is primarily made from feedstocks derived from natural gas, but also from crude oil refining. It's exceedingly durable and doesn't biodegrade. 8 million metric tons of plastics enter oceans every year, according to the Ocean Conservancy. That's on top of the estimated 150 million metric tons that currently contaminate marine environments. The bag ban, says Wilkie with Puget Sound Keeper, is a first step to do something that's preventable.
2: This is really a piece of legislation that doesn't hurt anybody. The grocers are going to be just fine with that. They are going to be able to offset the cost of paper bags. And then there's even a component of this which helps low-income folks, which maybe can't afford the 10 cents extra per bag.
0: The details are still being drafted, but proponents have the support of the Northwest Grocery Association, who say a statewide approach would be simpler policy for their stores and employees. If the goal of local government is to reduce use of bags, says spokesperson Holly Chisa.
3: The best model that we have seen is the one that bans plastic and puts a fee on paper. And that overall reduces bag usage by about 85%. We see a complete drop in plastic use.
0: Representative Peterson, who is drafting the bill, is also looking at the economic cost. Plastic bags wreak havoc at recycling plants when they get caught in machines. On top of that, earlier this year, China stopped accepting recycling from other nations, forcing the U.S. to find new markets or ways to recycle it themselves. Among the reasons for the China sword, the term used for China's refusal to accept recycling materials, is the amount of contaminated plastic. Gus Gates with the Surfrider Foundation is part of the coalition working to enact a statewide reusable bag bill. Plastic bags are among the top 10 items it finds in beach cleanups in Washington and around the globe. One of his earliest memories as a child was going to a landfill and seeing how many plastic bags were entangled in the surrounding fence.
4: It was a real eye-opener to me that even when you think that you're doing the right thing and disposing of that item properly, that it might not be staying in that location. It gets blown by the wind and then ultimately makes its way into our watershed and eventually out to the ocean and on our beaches.
0: Surfrider's work is volunteer-driven. It has chapters in Seattle, Tacoma, Port Angeles, Bellingham, and Olympia. Volunteer efforts to clean up marine environments and waterways are important, says Gates. But regulations to curb reusable plastic bags are critical.
4: People learn to adapt and change their behaviors pretty quickly. I mean, I'm still using the same bags that I've had in my car for over 10 years now, I think. So it really is not that hard.
0: A statewide reusable bag bill will be introduced in the 2019 legislative session. The bill is among four legislative priorities announced by the Washington Environmental Council. They include 100% clean energy, ORCA emergency response, and oil spill prevention from the high volume and type of crude oil traveling throughout the state via rail, pipelines, and barges. With engineering by Daniel Gunther, this is Martha Baskin reporting.

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It is 5 p.m. Up next, this week's edition of Voices of the Middle East.

0: Hello, ahlan wa sahlan, and welcome to another episode of Arab Voices, a syndicated radio talk show that airs on dozens of radio stations in the U.S. and Europe since 2002. This is Saeed, executive producer and host of Arab Voices. During this episode of Arab Voices, episode number 1217, I will have two segments. First, we will listen to the Electronic Intifada newscast, a summary of the latest developments in occupied Palestine, including the ongoing Israeli genocide in the Gaza Strip, and the ongoing Israeli atrocities in the West Bank, and the latest developments in Lebanon that is under constant bombardment by apartheid Israel. During the second segment, I will air portions of an online event co-hosted by the Middle East Understanding Policy Project, Americans for Justice in Palestine Action, and the U.S. Campaign for Palestinian Rights Action, commemorating the 78th anniversary of the ongoing Palestinian Nakba. We will hear from Congresswoman Rashida Tlaib on reintroducing her resolution recognizing the ongoing Nakba and Palestinian refugees' rights. We'll also hear from Youssef Munayyer, head of Palestine-Israel Program and Senior Fellow at the Arab Center, Washington, D.C., and Iman Abid, Director of Advocacy and Organizing at the U.S. Campaign for Palestinian Rights. Let's begin with the Electronic Intifada newscast, a summary of the latest developments in occupied Palestine and Lebanon, presented by Noura Burrows-Friedman, Associate Editor at the Electronic Intifada.
1: This is the Electronic Intifada newscast. I'm Noura Burrows-Friedman, Associate Editor at the Electronic Intifada. It's day 951 of Israel's genocide in Gaza. Here's a brief summary of some of the latest developments this week in Palestine and Lebanon. Israel's attacks on Gaza continue to target children, homes, and civil infrastructure 7 months into a supposed ceasefire and more than 2.5 years into the genocide. On Wednesday, Israel wounded 8 Palestinians, most of them children, in attacks in the northern town of Beit Lahia and in Gaza City. On Tuesday, a Palestinian was killed in an Israeli drone attack on the Nuseirat refugee camp in central Gaza. And in Khan Yunis on May 10th, Israel killed 2 people in another serial attack on a police vehicle. The strike killed Wissam Fayez Abdelhadi, head of investigations in the Khan Yunis police department, and his aide, Fadi Abdelmuati Haikal. An Israeli missile strike on May 9th on the Beach refugee camp in western Gaza City wounded 6 Palestinians, including 2 children, and set homes ablaze. Reporter Saeed Hezbollah filmed the scene. Also on May 9th, reporter Nahed Hajjaj captured family members grieving over the body of Iyad al-Maktouk, who was killed in an Israeli airstrike while riding his bicycle north of Gaza City. This past week, a group of volunteers cleared rubble by hand and planted trees in the courtyard of the destroyed Al-Shifa Hospital in Gaza City to commemorate the hundreds of bodies that were buried in a mass grave by invading Israeli forces and later recovered.